0: are on target to meet its near-term or long-term emissions goals by 2050. We don't know yet if Canada will have a team vying for the Stanley Cup. The Montreal Canadiens look to even their East final at 2-2 when they host the Hurricanes tonight. We do know there will be Manitoba content in the final, with the Las Vegas Golden Knights punching a ticket. Winnipegger Mark Stone scored in last night's 2-1 win over the Avalanche. That is the CBC News from Winnipeg. Your forecast: much of the province under a heat warning in Winnipeg tonight, mainly clear in 15. Brandon clearing breezy in 16. Dauphin a few clouds. Wind dropping off down to 13. Flin Flon and the Paw, some local smoke, light wind and low of 12. Thompson a few clouds and 9. Churchill overnight, mainly cloudy, low of 6. 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
1: Hello again and welcome back. I'm Neil Kirksall.
2: And I'm Chris Howden. This is As It Happens, the Wednesday edition, part 2. Coming up,
1: a seat at the Round Table, a medieval manuscript that tells tales of King Arthur and Merlin, is going up for auction. An excited expert tells us about the magic in its gilded pages.
2: Womb with a View. Researchers create a wearable ultrasound patch that can monitor fetuses 24/7 in the hopes that dangerous pregnancy complications can be caught and treated faster.
1: And no love lost. A Ukrainian tennis player speaks out after her first ever Grand Slam win, not in celebration, but in opposition to her opposition, a Russian player. Stay tuned.
2: He didn't pull the trigger, but yesterday, 21-year-old Dennis Okemau was convicted of manslaughter for his role in the 2023 killings of two Edmonton police officers. Justice John Little ruled that Mr. Okemau was criminally responsible because he sold a semi-automatic rifle and ammunition to 16-year-old shooter Roman Shuchuk, who used the gun to ambush police responding to a domestic disturbance call. The teenager also shot and severely wounded a pizza delivery driver and wounded his mother before taking his own life. Dan Jones is the chair of justice studies at Norquest College and a former police officer. We reached him in Edmonton.
1: Were you surprised, Dan, to see this conviction, a manslaughter conviction in this case?
3: I really was. I expected a conviction potentially for criminal negligence, but I thought manslaughter, I just didn't think they were going to get there.
1: Justice John Little, to let our listeners know, said it was, quote, reasonably foreseeable, unquote, that the teenager would use the weapon to harm others. So this is beyond an illegal gun sale in the court's view. It's about how the gun ended up being used. How is that different than what the Canadian courts have done before?
3: Well, they haven't really gone after the gun seller in the past. There was an event in, I can't remember the year, 2002 maybe, in a place near Edmonton called Mirthorpe, where four RCMP members were killed by an individual named Morozko. And in that case, two individuals, Hennessy and Cheeseman, had been driving him around and provided him with the firearm that he used in the homicide. They were too convicted of manslaughter. There was no sale at that time. This was this one with Okemau was the first time we've seen a trafficked firearm where someone had taken money.
1: Yeah, we just double checked. It was 2005. Those shootings that shocked the country, and many people will remember them. In this case, the defense has said that this decision expands criminal liability for gun sellers. If this is appealed, what do you think will be the hardest arguments for prosecutors to refute?
3: I think the foreseeability thing that Justice Little talked about is going to be the challenge. How are we to predict the behavior, right? You know, that's what they saw and that's how they made it out. And I think there was some very well planned out undercover scenarios where they had Okemau talking about the instability and I think the use was weird behavior of Roman. So I think that's going to be the challenge, is how do you know when there's a distance between it? And there has been similar convictions rendered for manslaughter, not similar, but in the fight on fentanyl, where people have been charged and convicted for manslaughter after selling fentanyl, which is also interesting because the person got called you, they purchased it, they left, they used it, but it's almost the same foreseeability thing. You're selling a drug that you know is highly toxic and that they're are overdose deaths every day. So it's foreseeable that you would be responsible for this person's death. And that has had some convictions rendered. So I think you're seeing some accountability changes across Canadian law.
1: Beyond the foreseeability question, the defense, Dennis Okemau's lawyer, has also raised, their concerns that their client was, quote, an easy scapegoat, unquote, saying that he, too, is a teenager, disadvantaged, Indigenous. What do you make of that argument?
3: Yeah, and it's interesting when you look at comments on any of the news things that are out there right now, there's a lot of people that are saying that. It's almost like there's two very strict camps and comments out there, and some are saying scapegoat, some are saying finally we're seeing real justice. But I think that goes to the whole idea of there needs to be, for the families, and I totally understand, and people impacted by this, they want to see somebody held accountable for these tragic deaths, and I think that's very, very significant.
1: And both of those cases, this one and Mayor Thorpe, involved the killings of police officers. And, this will feed into a perception that many people have, that the courts or prosecutors will go further to hold someone responsible or get that accountability when we're talking about the deaths of police officers.
3: No, and I think I've heard that comment being made. I heard that comment being made in different places as this was progressing through the court system, that there is special, they're doing special treatment because of this, the death being members of law enforcement. So it's going to be interesting to see with this case law, if they start using it, if the police start using this in other cases now, if they start to use this in organized crime files where they start to go, yeah, no, we're going to charge the gun trafficker as long as this case law is, this decision is upheld. And it's going to be very interesting to see if this is starting to be used in a different way. This opens up a door for a level of investigation on crimes that you could potentially have significantly higher impact when you're dealing with organized crime groups or some of these organizations that are trafficking firearms. But the other piece about this is this is a single firearm that we knew this that Okemau sold. We don't know if he sold firearms before that. There are people that's how they make their living, unfortunately, in a criminal way, is selling firearms. So if someone sells 15 firearms and five of them are used in murders, do we charge that individual for five manslaughters? It kind of opens a big accountability piece in Canadian law that we haven't seen to this level before. I think you're going to see this being used and maybe continuously used if it's held up in court, or used until this, if it goes to the Supreme Court or another court and gets quashed. So it's going to be really, I'm going to be paying very close attention to
1: that. Yeah, I ask because, was this the right test case? If that, in fact, was part of the thinking as it went before the court, is the scenario you were describing perhaps a better test?
3: Yeah, and again, it's very interesting because you're dealing with he's 18 years old at the time of selling the firearm. You're dealing with an individual who is also coming from, from my understanding, from some significant things that will come up when they do a GLADU report, I'm assuming will come before sentencing. And there's going to be that making that determination of was this the right case? And you're right, that's a very good question. And I don't have the answer to that. I don't think we will until we see it go through the appeals court.
1: Good to speak with you, Dan. Thank you.
3: Thank you so much. It was great to talk to you.
2: Dan Jones is the chair of justice studies at Norquest College. We reached him in Edmonton.

A new report reveals that dozens of Indigenous women have suffered forms of obstetric and gynecological violence in Quebec over the last 50 years, some as recently as 2023. The report outlines verbal and physical violence, including women being forcibly sterilized in provincial healthcare institutions. In some cases, women were given misleading information by staff. In others, nurses physically grabbed women's hands to force them to sign consent forms for procedures they never wanted. This report was published by the First Nations of Quebec and Labrador Health and Social Services Commission.

0: and the Université du Québec on Abitibi-Témiscamingue. It is the second phase of a study begun in 2022 examining obstetric violence against Indigenous women. Suzy Bazile is a professor and the lead author on this report. She spoke with the CBC's Gordon Lambie yesterday.
1: From the first report published in 2022, it was clear that we needed to go ahead with the second phase of that research because many other women came up to us and say, me too, me too, me too.
2: So you were looking into the issue of forced sterilization, but also violence in obstetrics more generally. Can you describe what exactly these women were told by medical staff and what they went through?
1: Mm-hmm. Many of them experienced violence during their pregnancy and their childbirth, right in the middle of it sometimes. They don't know that they had tubalizations. It was done, you know, during a C-section or a childbirth. So, that's terrible to find out later, years after, that you had been sterilized. And they faced verbal violence as well as physical and sexual in certain cases. And other cases are regarding ethnic-based discriminatory act. So they are told that they should get an abortion. They have too many babies, that Indigenous people cost a lot of money to the state, and they should go through tubal ligations to end that.
2: Those are very intense things to hear. When you were hearing from these women, what kind of an impact did that did those acts of violence, did those procedures have on women afterwards?
1: Many women will never go back to see a gynecologist or a doctor after their experiments of violence. They will do everything to avoid any kind of health services. So this can have a huge impact on their health, of course. It's an example of accumulations of different kind of discriminations and violence. And these obstetrical and gynecological violence has to be considered as another form of trauma. And this is the first time that this issue is been searched by researchers. So we just hope that these kind of studies will help to end these practices.
0: That was lead author Suzy Bazile talking to Gordon Lambie yesterday.

0: The good news is the number of girls and women playing rugby has skyrocketed over the last few years. The bad news is rugby is a violent game, especially for the brain. That doesn't preclude women from taking part, but the kind of science needed to help keep them safe just doesn't exist. So researchers at Cardiff University's Brain Research Imaging Center have embarked on what they believe is the first ever scientifically backed head impact assessment protocol specific to women's rugby. Freya Butcher is a PhD researcher on the project, and Fionn James is a member of the Cardiff University women's rugby team. We reached them both in Cardiff, Wales.
1: Fionn, I'll start with you. When you are hitting the pitch, are you thinking about potential injuries, head injuries in particular, ever?
2: No, never. It's never something that crosses my mind at all. When I'm running onto the pitch, the main focus is to score tries, to do good, to play for my teammates, to play for myself. I never think of potential head injuries specifically at all.
1: And so when you were approached to take part in this study, what did you make of that?
2: Well, to begin with, it actually enlightened me a lot about the risks of head injuries, especially playing rugby. So it definitely made me more aware of the risks playing rugby. And yeah, more than anything, I think I was excited just to get some more research out there and happy I could play a small part in it.
1: Excited is better than worried. Yeah. So that's good.

0: Knowledge is power, as they say. I hear what you're saying. Freya, from where you sat before you and the team you worked with, decided to take on this work, what was science telling you about the risk that this game, rugby, could potentially pose to a woman's brain as opposed to that of a male athlete?
1: Looking at the risks for women as opposed to males, we don't really have a great understanding yet of the differences that do exist. So a lot of the data that's used to determine whether a head impact is serious and whether more investigations need to be done for a player is based off of studies that have investigated males. And across everything within sports science, we know that females are different physiologically to males, and this holds true for certain aspects of the brain as well. So it's important to kind of consider how we can do research that actually studies females rather than just taking male data and adapting it slightly, even though we don't know whether that adaptation is suitable.
0: The study itself is not going to be published until later this year. But Fionn, we've certainly had a lot of conversations with other guests on the show about other blind spots in women's health. For you, I know you're not thinking about these things when you're hitting the pitch, but generally, did it surprise you that this kind of data for athletes like you did not exist?
2: It didn't surprise me, no. Just I don't know, just because I do feel like women in general are just under-researched in general. But when I got given like the chance to be part of this research, like as I said, like it was exciting. And again, like at the start, I actually was a bit concerned and just I didn't actually realize the severity of the lack of research. But obviously now I can understand and see why it's so important.
0: And Freya, you also went beyond the brain for this work. What other potential risk factors were you looking at that are specific to women who play rugby?
1: Yeah, so we've had a whole kind of host of different studies going on with this rugby team. So we've been looking at their a lot to do with their menstrual cycle as well. So looking across their menstrual cycles at different kind of performance metrics. We've also started investigations with kind of breast injury as well, because this is a problem that is specific very much to the female game and something that is really under discussed because we've, had anecdotally from the female players that they quite frequently will have significant bruising to the sides of their breasts and to the kind of around their ribs as well. But because these bruises aren't seen, when they're out in public, no one ever asks them about them and they don't bring them up. So we know that this can have, huge implications down the line of looking at issues with the breast tissue, looking at breastfeeding and other health-related issues as well. So we're starting to kind of consider this kind of bigger picture of other things that are specific to females and just how important they are, really.
0: And what do you hope this work does when it is published, Freya, in terms of guiding rugby's future?
1: Yeah, so I think from our perspective, we are really trying to increase the awareness and for people not to necessarily be afraid of playing rugby, but to really understand the risks and to work towards guidelines that can make the game safer.
0: And Fionn, obviously you love rugby. Will this information, this experience, change how you approach playing it?
2: Oh my gosh, yes, definitely. But before this year, if I were to get a knock, especially to my head whilst playing, I would just brush it off, get up and carry on playing. However, now I do I come at it from a different perspective now. And I do think of like the long-term effects, like one knock on my head can have on me. Like especially I've seen during exam periods, I've seen in the past 4 years I've been in uni, I can't remember stuff like I used to. And maybe that's down to the head knocks I've received playing rugby, I don't know. But yeah, it's something that is exciting. And again, like I said, the research needs to be done because, yeah, it's important for women's health.
0: And you've had this experience, but other players may not have, coaches, officials. So do you think that they're open to potential change and recognition of those kinds of things?
2: Oh, yes, definitely.

0: Yes, definitely. Yeah, especially with now younger girls are starting to play rugby at such well, at a younger age. I think more. Yeah, I think everyone should be aware. Coaches, referees, everyone should be aware of the risks.
1: See, when we approached the team for this research, you know, we had the same question of what are the coaches going to think about this? You know, will they think, oh, we, you know, we don't want this to happen? It's

0: the way that they feel about making this game better, you know, having a better understanding of these things and working towards some guidelines. So that's, yeah, that was kind of slightly surprising to us and really positive as well.
1: Freya, Fionn, I'm so glad we could speak. Thank you for this.
2: No, thank you.
3: Freya Butcher is a postgraduate research student at Cardiff University, and Fionn James is a member of that school's women's rugby team. They're both in Cardiff, Wales.

0: Iceberg Alley is living up to its name. Some parts of Newfoundland and Labrador are currently seeing the most icebergs in decades, and that is usually an incredible boost for local tourism, except that when the bergs are so easy to admire from the shore, tourists aren't paying for boat tours to see them close up. Here's Captain Keith Pilgrim speaking to the CBC's Chrissy Holmes.
1: Just looking at across, I can see probably 6 or 7 icebergs just from me dock here in St. Anthony Bight. And there's icebergs all over the place, the most I've seen in years, and big ones, of course, everywhere. Usually those icebergs that last right through July in this area, for sure.
2: That's got to be a bit tricky anyway, Captain Pilgrim. What's it like trying to get through all that lobby old ice and the bergs and all of that? I mean, just to do your job, to take people out to see them.
1: Oh, yeah. I mean, you just, like, we was out yesterday. I had a group out yesterday, and we kind of got bored just looking at it. We looked at 10 different ones, all shapes and sizes, you know, and, of course, everybody enjoyed it for sure, and there's lots of them around, and usually when icebergs come in here, they don't get out because the tide and the wind keeps them pushed in, and they're just back and forth across this little bay, so there's no doubt they're going to be here for a while, for sure.
2: So tell us a little bit about the people that flock out. I know you said it's kind of early on in the season, but I mean, what are the early bird tourists making of it all?
1: Yeah. Oh, yeah. I mean, they're really enjoying it. Usually now, like, we get the older generation traveling now, usually for to beat the crowds a little later on when kids get out of school. I've had, sometimes you get people, they don't want to do the boat tours. They just come down and park on the dock alongside of me and drink their coffee and watch all these birds. The biggest problem I think that we have when people come here is they don't spend enough, they don't book enough time. They might come here for a couple of nights, and most time they come these days, I should have stayed a couple more days or whatever because there's much to see. And
2: well, that's what I was wondering. Is it good or bad? It sounds like the icebergs are coming to you, like right up the shore, rather than you bringing them out, which doesn't sound good for the tour business.
1: But when we go out around and we get that experience of 4 or 5 men, like I said, it's a couple miles across. It's like, what is it like? It's like going to a hockey game, right? I mean, you could be in the nosebleed section or you could be right down in front with all the action as to what do you want to be for, you know, 70 or 80 bucks or whatever. You could have this good experience. We'll go out, take lots of time and take all the pictures you want. We usually pick up a piece of ice and, you know, they'll take it home with them or whatever and have a few drinks later on.
0: That's Captain Keith Pilgrim of Iceberg Alley Boat Tours in St. Anthony Bight, Newfoundland and Labrador.

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0: Arthur, King of the Britons, your Knights of the Round Table shall have a task to make them an example in these dark times.
1: Good idea, O Lord.
0: Of course it's a good idea! Behold, Arthur, this is the Holy Grail. Look well, Arthur, for it is your sacred task to seek this grail. That is your purpose, Arthur. The quest for the Holy Grail.
2: That, of course, is an animated god speaking to the members of Monty Python in their classic film Monty Python and the Holy Grail. Their adaptation takes some liberties with the original story, but it does serve as an example of how the tales of King Arthur have endured through the ages. That is why one item that's going up for auction is so spectacular. In a few weeks, Christie's Auction House will put up a rare copy of a

0: medieval manuscript containing some of those Arthurian tales, including the quest for the Holy Grail. The manuscript dates from 1300, and it's expected to fetch as much as £2 million, or roughly $3.7 million Canadian. Eugenio Donadoni is the director of medieval and Renaissance manuscripts at Christie's. We reached him in London.
1: Eugenio, I'm trying to imagine, you know, when you first set eyes on this text, maybe even get to touch it, does time stop and a beam of light shine down on you, angelic voices start to sing behind you?
2: That's exactly what happened, Neil. Yes. I get to see, you know, so many hundreds of manuscripts a year. I'm lucky enough to be exposed to so many manuscripts a year, Bibles, beautiful illuminated manuscripts, books of hours. But when something so iconic and so important and so rare is presented before me, yeah, I mean, you've summed it up in a sentence. You know, this is a rediscovered manuscript of one of the greatest of all medieval romances. And it's beautiful, beautiful, richly illustrated. It's a fantastic manuscript. Yes, it was a special moment.
1: And I want to hear all about those illustrations. These are the collection of tales, as you were saying. They're known as the Lancelot Grail Cycle. The illustrations that help tell these stories, the hundreds of miniatures, how would you describe them to someone who has not seen them yet?
2: There are 126. We call them historiated initials, but they're illustrations that illustrate the stories in the text. And I guess, you know, they're so full in narrative detail and they pack in so much information and so many events. It's, you know, they're rich with gold and with bright colors. And the manuscript itself is three different books. So the first part, you know, tells the story of the Holy Grail in the hands of Joseph of Arimathea and his son Josephus, and their travels to the east, and then taking the Holy Grail to Britain. So the miniatures illustrate these travels, and sometimes they're, you know, fantastical travels. Some of them are absolutely insane. and they eventually arrive in Britain with the Holy Grail, and that's when the second part of the book starts, which is all about Merlin. And then the final part of the manuscript is all about the adventures of the early adventures of King Arthur and the Knights of the Round Table.
1: And who made this manuscript?
2: Well, the manuscript is illuminated, so it's illustrated by an anonymous artist known as the Master of the Liège Apocalypse. We know that he was a part of a group of artists working in Metz, which now is part of France, but then was an independent city of the Holy Roman Empire. And they produced a number of sort of very, very rich, richly illustrated manuscripts, of which this is one of the best and the finest.
1: There's, you know, this has been in private hands since it was first created. So we're talking centuries. How did it end up with you and your team at Christie's?
2: I mean, its provenance is almost as fascinating as the quest for the Holy Grail itself, the quest of the stories of Arthur and his knights, and it's a fascinating provenance because you see from the different people who owned it how it may have appealed to each of its individual owners. So, one of its earliest owners is a knight, So it's a knight called Michel de Grenet. And we see his name and motto in various places in the manuscript. And he was a knight of Louis XI of France. And the next owner, and we have his coat of arms and initials on the opening leaf, was Michel Chaverson. And he was a jouster. He fought jousts. And the manuscript itself takes its name from a French aristocrat, Count Charles-Henri de Clermont-Tonnerre. Now, he also was a knight, a man of war. He fought in many battles. And then it ended up in the hands of Sir Thomas Phillips, an obsessive medievalist, one of the greatest collectors, English collectors, of his age. He collected thousands and thousands of manuscripts, but he was obsessed with medieval stories and medieval things. And finally in the hands in the 20th century of Jean Le Boudy, who was a war hero. So he fought in both world wars and won two Croix de Guerre. So you can imagine how the stories of King Arthur, the Knights of the Round Table, that resonated so much as well, you know, throughout the centuries and into the First World War, the relevance they have. And we say, you know, rediscovered manuscript because it really has been studied almost not at all. I mean, we've obviously looked at it and we've catalogued it. And so have very few scholars, but it's not part of any of the great editions of these texts. So there's still lots of work to be done.
1: And that's part of the reason there's so much excitement, and not just from your team. There are researchers who, you know, think perhaps if it could end

0: up in a public institution now, it can be studied further. This is an option, of course. Do you have a sense how likely it is that it could end up where not only researchers but the public could eventually see it?
1: Yeah. I mean, there's every reason for institutions to want to buy this manuscript. I mean, you know, the text, it has a sister manuscript at the Bibliothèque Nationale de France, which is quite similar, but this has a unique ending to the tales of the early tales of King Arthur and the Knights of the Round Table. So there's lots and lots of research work to be done on the text itself, as well as on the illumination. This is another work that can be added to the oeuvre of this artist. And it's imposing and it has perfect provenance. So of course it's something that should appeal to an institution, but obviously for that very reason, it will appeal to many private buyers too.
0: We shall see. How many people have asked you, Eugenio, if this is the Holy Grail for you?
1: You're the first.
0: Really?
1: You're the first to ask me. Yes, it is. It is the Holy Grail for me. It's a wonderful, wonderful manuscript, and I've enjoyed working with it so much. Merlin himself says in the at the end of the manuscript, the story will forever be told and gladly heard for as long as the world lasts.
0: Well, we will leave it there, Eugenio. Merlin can have the last word. Thank you for this.
1: Brilliant. It was lovely to speak to you.
2: Eugenio Donadoni is the director of medieval and Renaissance manuscripts at Christie's. He's in London.

0: Tammy Lewis's fondness for Purity brand jam goes beyond the taste. The Newfoundland woman has been a devotee of the beloved local company's products for a long time, and so has her mother, who now lives in Nova Scotia. So Ms. Lewis was shocked when she was suddenly unable to find her family's go-to partridge berry jam on store shelves.
1: It's really good on meatballs. We love it on meatballs, and we love it on toast. My mom is like one of those doomsday preppers. So she had a stack of the Partridge Berry Jam Purity, and she only ran out maybe like June of last year when we started to realize it was gone. And we've been trying homemade jams everywhere, but it's just not the same as the Purity Partridge Jam.
2: So you last year had some trouble finding Purity Jam. How long have you been searching now for Purity Jams?
1: My mom wanted it for her birthday the end of June. And I thought, yeah, Mom, I'll grab that for you, no problem. Couldn't believe I had to go all over St. John's. We went out CBS, couldn't find any. And then it was one of those things we've just, every time we're at the store, you know, you're looking at Purity products, we're checking for it. Just never seen it ever since. So I emailed them last night. This morning they emailed me and said they haven't had it in production for a bit because they ran out of berries.
2: Yeah, so Purity, and they confirmed to us too that they've paused making their jam. They just didn't have enough berries. It was a poor berry yield last season. They said that they would were hoping to get production up this fall, anticipating a better season, and customers could see berries in maybe September or October. I mean, what do you think of all this?
1: I bet you I'll be watching every day now in the fall to see if it comes out. It's just that unique taste, you know, and like the nostalgia of it.
0: Tammy Lewis lives in Mount Pearl, Newfoundland and Labrador. She was talking to the CBC's Laura Howells.

0: Last night, Oleksandra Oleynikova played a career-defining match, but afterwards, she just wanted to talk about her opponent. The Ukrainian tennis player won her first Grand Slam match on Tuesday, defeating Elena Pradonkina in the first round of the French Open. Ms. Pradonkina is playing under a neutral flag because she's Russian, and as a Ukrainian, Ms. Oleynikova took issue with that.
1: When I play, I'm professional and I'm doing my work. One day I can win, the other day I can lose, and I mean, this is a part of my job. But the thing is, it doesn't affect me on the court. But we need to understand that this match and making a show from this, it's not fair. I can show you what the Russians did during the attack with the tennis court. You can see what's happening to the tennis courts

0: in Ukraine. Our athletes, many of our athletes went to the war to defend Ukraine. They died. Someone was killed as a civilian in their own home. And the thing is that these players here, they are the part of propaganda. They are staying silent. And by this way, they are supporting supporting the regime. You know, they giving their agreement to the regime. But the many players are actively participating in propaganda by their activity on social media, by participation in the Gazprom tournament. And they are active Putin supporters. And we're not talking here about this because these things, we can see this horrible thing, they're happening for the reason. And the part of this reason are the people who are participating in Russia propaganda and normalizing aggression against Ukraine for regular Russians who will see that their favorite tennis players, you know, they, these girls and men here who we see, this is famous people with a lot of influence and money, which they are earning on these tournaments, and they are kind of reinvesting this, if you understand me, to support of propaganda. And we need to speak about this, and this silence you on tour, for me it's very triggering. So there is a part when I'm on court with a racket, it's different. But this part, out of court, this is something what we need to speak about more, and the sports organization need to do something about this, because here they are getting platform, as I told, for this publicity and money and influence, which they are will use for the things I show, these horrible things. While in Ukraine, people are dying, our courts are being destroyed, our sports facilities are destroyed. And here we need to stop to pretend like nothing is happening.
1: That's Ukrainian tennis player Oleksandra Olynykova speaking at the French Open yesterday.

0: During a typical pregnancy, the parents get a handful of glimpses of the fetus by way of ultrasounds. In high-risk situations, those ultrasounds may be more frequent, but continuous monitoring is hard to accomplish. And that is a gap a team of researchers from the U.S. and the U.K. are hoping to fill. They've developed a new wearable ultrasound device called the U-Patch, which they say can help detect pregnancy complications earlier and even prevent stillbirths. The technology is still in the proof-of-concept stage. It currently requires a wired connection to a computer. But in a study published this week, its creators say they're working on a wireless version to provide truly round-the-clock monitoring. Antonia Georgieva is an associate professor at Oxford University and the first author on the research published in Nature Biotechnology. We reached her in Oxford.
1: Antonia, what was the most pressing reason for you about why a device like this is necessary?
2: The most pressing need is really the clinical pool. Fetal physiology is very complex. The way babies thrive in utero is not very well understood always. We are really desperate as a world, as a humanity, for better technologies to understand, especially continuously over time, how do babies develop and how do we provide early warning, find out which babies need help in utero and which ones don't.
1: What does the device look like?
2: The device, the prototype that we were using, was the first of its kind ever, and it looked very crude at that point. Important thing is that it's very, very small. The actual ultrasound device is similar to a plaster, a standard normal size plaster, and that can attach to the skin.
1: What is normal size? What is the normal size plaster?
2: Let's say about 5 centimeters by 3.
1: Like a Band-Aid. When you say plaster, you mean a Band-Aid.
2: Yes. British English.
1: Yes,
2: in
1: yes.
2: My case.
1: Just to be clear. No, I just want to make it clear for everyone who's listening. Yes. So we're all on the same page. So it's like a little Band-Aid. And then what else is part of it?
2: So that's the actual ultrasound device. Mm-hmm. And that was the big breakthrough. For our proof of concept studies, for these first tests in humans that we report on in this paper, that small ultrasound sensor was attached to through cables through quite a large machine that it's existent from a provider in the US that allows you to experiment and really tune and develop your ultrasound type of frequencies that are going out.
1: And what kind of data is it providing?
2: First, it's providing imaging, the black and white imaging of the baby, of the organs, of the placenta, very much same as a standard ultrasound machine that you get your scans when you go to the hospital and you have a sonographer or a doctor holding a probe to your tummy and looking at your baby. As long as the patch is attached to the abdomen, this image continues. And very importantly, on top of that, there is a color blood flow, so that's a color added by the ultrasound machine that shows you the blood flow where it goes through vessels. So you can visualize the vessels. So for example, the umbilical cord, where the most important blood to the baby, and that's where oxygen and everything travels, as well as vessels within the baby itself, for example, the big arteries in the brain.
1: Are there any concerns, potential harms to the fetus or the parent, the mother, by having this device attached for such a long period?
2: Yeah, so it's a great question. So ultrasound is generally extremely safe. It's the main modality we use in pregnancy, as you know. In particular, this kind of modern new type of ultrasound patches, they are designed in a way that actually they have very, very little concentration of the waves at one point, which means that they're very, very safe.
1: Given the fact that that technology exists, are you surprised that it's taken this long to get to this point with your device?
2: Oh, no, it's actually a real breakthrough as far as we're concerned, because these are very difficult, and that's where these are very difficult technologies to develop. It exists for heart rate only, much more simplistic, nothing like what I just described.
1: Do you imagine in the future the mother will be wearing this?
2: Yes,
1: at
2: absolutely.
1: Home, not at the hospital.
2: Yes, absolutely.
1: And then the hospital will be monitoring the results?
2: So this is the whole concept of developing this, but you needed to start from scratch, right? But the whole concept is, yes, to have it fully wearable. It's very easy to manufacture ultimately and much, much cheaper than the standard hospital-grade devices.
1: Cost-wise, you know, compared to traditional ultrasounds and those kinds of appointments, and we know cost can be prohibitive depending on where you are in the world, and access can be prohibitive. So how much would something like this cost, do you imagine? How accessible?
2: A number of experts, independent to us and within our team, have looked at the potential to manufacture this at scale, right? To source all the components and be able to produce it, and what the reasonable cost for it and what the lifetime of each device could potentially be. And every time someone looked at it professionally and looked into the details, the conclusion was that they would be very, very affordable compared to anything else around. And they are potentially usable, will be usable for the developing world as well as the developed world.
1: Where do you think and who do you think these devices potentially would benefit the most?
2: So the first target group to use it would actually be these high-risk women who can then go with that device at home and have a lot more closer monitoring. And that would be the normal, natural step. But me personally, longer term, I would like every pregnant person to have a tool like this.
1: What do you think this will mean for infant mortality rates around the world if this were to continue and reach the point that you want it to reach?
2: If I'm honest and open-minded and ambitious, this kind of device, if scaled properly and start being used and data generated over time, I, in my view, should be able to allow clinicians to help the right women at the right time and prevent, ideally, totally possible, all stillbirths that relate to fetal physiology. Blood supply, right? I mean, obviously a baby can die for many reasons if it has congenital problems or other problems, or if the mother isn't well, or genetic issues. But if the baby is well, anything to do with preeclampsia, anything to do with placenta insufficiency, anything to do with infection, inability of the fetus to adapt to a whole range of terrible situations, which we are not good at predicting at the moment, would be completely preventable with something like this, because you would be able to have early warning and take care of these women and babies.
1: Antonia, I'm glad we could speak. Thank you.
2: Yeah, thank you very much.
0: Antonia Georgieva is an associate professor at Oxford University. We reached her in Oxford.

0: Nelson, British Columbia is known for many things. Heritage buildings, snow-capped mountains, stunning views. But to Steve Martin fans, it's also known for being the setting of the 1987 film Roxanne. That romantic comedy was filmed in the Kootenay region. It's a modern-day retelling of Cyrano de Bergerac. Like in the original play, the main character has an unusually large nose, and it's getting in the way of his love life. But because he's played by Steve Martin, that protagonist, the local fire chief, Charlie Bales, also has a razor-sharp wit, as demonstrated in this scene where some jerk calls him Big Nose, and he responds by insisting that he can do better.
1: All right, 20-something better. Here goes. Start with, obvious. Excuse me, is that your nose or did a bus park on your face? Meteorological. Everybody take cover. She's going to blow. Fashionable. You know, you could de-emphasize your nose if you wore something larger, like Wyoming. Oh.
0: 17 insults and 3 minutes later, Charlie and his nose have won over the crowd, not to mention the audience. Almost 40 years later, Mr. Martin and the movie still hold a special place in Nelson's heart. The local museum offers a walking tour, there's a street mural, and anyone who was in Nelson at the time likely has a story to share. But now one local historian has the story at the center of it all. After a successful bid on eBay, Greg Nesteroff is the proud owner of an early draft of the script of Roxanne, which was written by Steve Martin. Mr. Nesteroff spoke to the CBC about the script and his memories of the movie being filmed.
2: It was the most exciting thing I could possibly have conceived of as a 9-year-old. I mean, Steve Martin, well, I mean, you know, since the 1970s, I don't think there's ever been a point where he wasn't a superstar. So to have him come to your hometown and film a movie was just unbelievable. And getting to watch it being filmed was also unbelievable. And I mean, they were only here for 3 weeks filming, but in my mind, I thought it was the whole summer, and it was just an incredibly, incredibly exciting time to be there. When we saw it on the big screen, I remember being 10 years old and watching it in the Civic Theater in Nelson, we basked in its reflective glory.
3: Yeah. So let's get to the screenplay. Tell us a little bit more about what it's like. What does it look like?
2: Well, it's 100 pages long. It's just, you know, a photocopied script that's held together with pins. It doesn't really look like much. It's quite different than what the finished product was like. There are a lot of the same sort of scenes and themes and some of the dialogue, but it's all kind of moved around, and some of the characters aren't quite what they became, or they've been renamed, or they've been combined into different characters. The ending is a bit more dramatic, a bit different. So it's this sort of, you know, weird fractured version of the final movie. And you can tell how much better the final movie is, and how much, for that matter, how much better the final script was when this. He's still kind of working things out, trying to get his handle on who his characters are and what they're all about.
3: And this was his first screenplay that he wrote on his own. What's it been like, you know, poring over these pages, maybe thinking back to a young Steve Martin working away at it?
2: It's been really, really interesting. Here and there, there's like jokes that he moves from one character to another character, or scenes that he moves around to increase the comic timing, the comic pacing of the movie. So it is a really fascinating look at, I guess, his process, you know, of how he made things better, made things funnier. Although, by his own admission, they actually improvised a lot of things when they were on set. Mm-hmm. And he said it was almost depressing how many of the biggest laughs came from things that weren't even in the script.
3: Is this your favorite addition to your Roxanne collection?
2: Oh, for sure. This is by far the most unique. I don't know how many copies there would possibly be of this draft. I mean, not many. And I don't know if this is one that Steve Martin touched himself, but yeah, a very, very unique artifact.
0: Greg Nesteroff is a historian and the owner of a draft script of the 1987 movie Roxanne, which was filmed in Nelson, BC. He was talking to the CBC's Sarah Penton, host of Radio West in Kelowna.

It's about 7 feet tall, has orange hair, wears a green bow tie, and has an utterly terrifying grin that you can't wipe off its face. And yet, despite the obvious danger to the public,

0: Police in Stoneham, Massachusetts are eager to free the gigantic, potentially possessed animatronic puppet known as Bobby Strings from custody. Earlier this week, someone found Bobby Strings on their lawn, and rather than just burn the obviously cursed puppet to ashes, turned him into police. So far, nobody has come forward to explain how Bobby Strings wound up on that lawn, but Stoneham police did manage to track down his original owner, who said that they had recently thrown the puppet away, and now Bobby Strings is seeking revenge. I'm just kidding, as far as I know, but for obvious reasons, the police are desperate to get rid of Bobby Strings before Bobby Strings gets rid of them. We suggest they call Ben Hatcher. Mr. Hatcher started the Creepy Doll Museum in Peterborough, Ontario, where he and his co-curator display hundreds of unsettling dolls. In 2019, then-host Karoloff asked him why.
1: Mostly because we like how people's reactions to them are always different. Some people find them really frightening. Other people, not really myself, but my co-curator, finds them enduring and comforting. But for the most part, people just seem to be really curious about them and are interested in, you know, the stories if they have them or where they came from and all that sort of stuff.
2: At some level, all dolls are kind of creepy, aren't they? Kind of like clowns.
1: I would agree. Yeah, their stare, their blinkless eyes and their, you know, glass-like skin definitely creeps me out, that's for sure.
2: Okay, where did you find them?
1: We like to say at the museum that we don't find the dolls, but they find us. But in actual fact, most of them came from garage sales and flea markets, sort of in the Peterborough, Kawartha area. And we also did get a big swath of them later in the summer. There's a local well-known doll collector in town who was looking to downsize. So she reached out to us, and we were able to secure a number of very bizarre-looking dolls from her. So that was very helpful.
2: And so when you go to garage sales or picking these things up, these are things that nobody else wants except you, I would imagine.
1: Yeah, that makes it easy to get them because they're often the last ones left behind. There was one that we bought this summer, and as I was paying her the 50 cents or whatever it was, the woman at the garage sale said, "The last two owners of this doll have disappeared." So we thought that this was a pretty good addition to our collection.
0: From our archives, Ben Hatcher, the co-curator of the Creepy Doll Museum, talking to Carol in 2019.

0: You're listening to Now's the Time from the album of the same name by the late jazz great Sonny Rollins with Ron Carter on bass. If you caught last night's program, you heard Neil's conversation with Mr. Carter, remembering his collaborator. And if you were an especially keen-eared listener in Saratoga Springs, you noticed that after that interview, we played a Sonny Rollins track featuring a different bass player. We regret the error, so we will send this out to you and to Mr. Carter, and this will take us out for As It Happens for this Wednesday, May 27th.
1: As It Happens, we'll be back again for you tomorrow. I'm Neil Kirksau. Enjoy your evening.
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1: Across four continents and 13 countries, the world's most elite athletes will compete in intense, high-level events in the Diamond League. Watch Marco Arop, Femke Bol, Julian Alfred, Faith Kipyegon, and Karsten Warholm push their limits across 15 different events. Don't miss Diamond League Track and Field all season long on CBC and CBC Gem.
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2: The city of Alexandria has been the source of invention, innovation, and beauty for millennia.

0: sunny, highs of 34, also feeling like 37. Saturday and Sunday, sunshine with less humidity, highs both days of 33.
1: Welcome to Ideas. I'm Nahla Ayed. There's a story nearly 2,000 years old of a prince of Macedonia. They say his ancestors were gods. At age 15, he tamed a demonic man-eating horse. The oracle had prophesied to the prince's father that whoever rode the demon horse would rule the world. When the king heard of his son's feat, he embraced him and shouted, "Hail, Alexander, ruler of the world." By the age of 30, Alexander's empire was one of the largest in history, stretching from Greece all the way to northwestern India. Along the way, he founded a city, his city, Alexandria.
2: It's a place that's witnessed so many changes, so many different eras, empires, dynasties, important figures, and yet it's endured. It became a center of commerce and knowledge.
1: Alexandria was also an important port city linking Greece and the Nile Valley.
2: At certain parts of its history, it was larger than Carthage. It eclipsed Athens and Rome. In fact, Rome's livelihood depended on it. It was a megalopolis, which affected the Abrahamic faiths, and it was a place where misfits and pioneers both gravitated. And as a result of that, they created and disseminated knowledge that has affected us through today. It's affected the Renaissance in Europe, the Islamic Golden Age, the European Enlightenment, and in many ways it's had a perpetual presence ever since.
1: Much of ancient Alexandria is now buried beneath the modern city and the Mediterranean Sea. It's thought that Alexander himself and later figures like Cleopatra and Mark Antony are also buried in the ancient city. But where exactly is unknown. While the modern city persists, the ancient can feel harder to pin down, more like a memory than something material.
2: I'm often asked about Alexandria and its history, and people expect me to reply with these amazing figures and dates and wars. And I'm just going to quote part of my preface, which has actually turned into a kind of poem on social media for some reason. And it's really what I think of when I close my eyes and think about Alexandria. To me, Alexandria is a pleasant feeling in my core, a little root that sprouts no matter where I might be. It's warm days and breezy nights. It's loud waves and quiet sunsets, ancient artifacts, art deco theatres, palm trees, street florists and green shutters. It's people watching from the balcony and cats roaming around my feet. It's the sound of a classical melody in the moonlit cafe.
1: It sounds like a love poem.
2: The book has been variously described in those terms as a love poem. And I think there's something about it being an ode to the city of my parents, grandparents, great-grandparents. But also there's something about the imperfection of the city that does make it seem like love to me, because love isn't straightforward. And this city's never had a straightforward history. And like I said, it endures, which I think is something that love does as well.
1: This episode is part of our ongoing series exploring significant port cities around the world. I'm speaking with writer and scholar Islam Issa, discussing his book, Alexandria, the City That Changed the World.

0: So when he stumbles on Alexandria, I say stumbles because I don't think he knew exactly what he was in for when he went there. Legend has it, and this is the Alexandrian founding myth, that he saw a vision in which an old man, presumably Homer, spoke to him about the island of Pharos that's mentioned in Homer's poetry. Mm-hmm. We have to remember that Homer's poetry at that time is, in the absence of scripture, is and history, is very much seen as fact. So he ventures to this island of Pharos that's part of the Greek imagination because it's mentioned in Homer. Mm. And Helen of Troy's supposed to have been there and so on. And when he arrives, it's probably something of an anticlimax, but he also sees the potential of this place in terms of location. It's all about location with Alexandria and Alexander at the beginning. This is a place at the intersection of the continents. It can link the Hellenistic world with the East, as he would have seen it, or Asia, mm-hmm. where he wanted to continue. And it was also part of Egypt, and Egypt was a phenomenal civilization already. Just to put it into perspective, when Alexander the Great arrives at the spot that would become Alexandria, he's halfway in time between us and the pyramids of Giza. Ah. That tells you how old Egypt is and how established it is. And so when he arrives, I think he finds that this is a place that can benefit him in terms of location, linking the continents. There's a huge grain supply that can feed his army. And on top of that, there are some surprises. There's a lake, Lake Mareotis, to the south mm-hmm. of that location. And then you have the Pharos Island just to the north of the Mediterranean, which he would then connect to the fishing villages that were there with a causeway. And that would create the ports of Alexandria. And then there were also canals that had already been built by the Egyptians. And there was a link to the Nile through them and to the Nile Delta. So a lot of it is to do with water.
1: I think the story is that he knelt down and began designing this city. Paint that picture if you don't mind.
0: Of course. As Alexander arrives at this location, he's in awe of its potential. And legend has it that he's so excited that he gets down on his knees and begins to scribble in the sand a design for this great city. And the city will have the ports, it will have the squares and the temples, but it will also have a shrine to the muses, which is going to become the great library. And he's so excited that he decides to build this heptastadion, this causeway, immediately that connects the Pharos Island with the coast. Mm-hmm. There are a couple of different versions of the founding story.
1: Yeah.
0: What's fascinating about them is that despite the fact that they can be viewed as myth, they are still very important to Alexandrians today. Mm-hmm. In one version, Alexander scribbles on the sand. In another version, he asks his men, including Democrates, the architect, for a piece of chalk. They take a while to get one, so he's too excited and he reaches for the closest thing he can find, which is grains of barley. And to everyone's surprise, he gets down on his knees and begins to use the barley in his fingers to sketch this map out on the sandy floor. There's possibly some symbolism to the fact he uses the barley, because it's said that when he finished the design, a flock of birds appeared from the horizon and went down to the grain and devoured it. And Alexander gets confused and startled, but the people around him assure him that this was a sign that the city would be the nurse and feeder of many nations. And there's another version where he begins to mark the city's perimeter with barley flour. And again, when it's taken and the birds fly up with it, the priests tell him not to worry, because this means the city would prosper. And there's a really nice little prophecy as well, which is that the city will feed the whole inhabited world, and those who are born in it will reach all parts of the world just as the birds fly over the whole earth. And that's a very heartening thing for me as a British.

0: Alexandria,
1: yes.
0: Who has reached different parts of the world.
1: Yeah. As you say, he chooses this location partly because the dream kind of necessitated a port city, as you say, that one that sat at the intersection of three continents, but also on the water. What does that tell us about the significance of port cities at that time?
0: Port cities have the advantage of helping both the military and trade. I think Alexander will take it a step further with his vision for the city, but those are the basic things mm-hmm. that you can feed your army and that you can feed your people and trade, both importing and exporting.
1: Yeah.
0: Alexander goes a bit further. He gets Dinocrates of Rhodes, the architect, to design a city that is a lot more functional than just having a port. But for example, he wants streets built at angles that welcome the sea breeze, because at the time there's a good wind and a bad wind that comes from the sea. Mm-hmm. So he wanted to make use of that good wind.
1: Mm-hmm. Where would that appreciation of port cities have come from at the time?
0: Alexander was taking ideas from his teacher, Aristotle. Aristotle certainly spoke about city planning and didn't exclude port towns from that kind of city planning.
1: Mm-hmm.
0: They took the ideas of Dinocrates, of Rhodes, who was this brilliant, respected architect at the time, who also had ideas for how the port town mm-hmm. would work.
1: Mm-hmm. Islam, you argue that Alexandria was the result of a gamble, a new hypothesis for what a city could be. What new ideas went into the creation of Alexandria?
0: Yeah, I think that there were two radical ideas.
1: Mm-hmm.
0: And the first of these was from Alexander, or at least from the very start, which is that you can gather people from different parts of the world to work together and live together in relative tolerance.
1: Mm-hmm.
0: And as a result, you can be a world trading center, an economic power. And true enough, from the very start, Alexander invited people from different parts of the world. There were obviously the Greeks and some Europeans. People came from the east, from the Levant.
1: Mm.
0: There were many Jews who came into the city and formed around a fifth of its original population. From the west, we have people from the Maghreb region,
1: mm.
0: and from the south, from Nubia. And on top of that, all the Egyptians that went, and even evidence of some Indians coming early on in Alexandria's history. So that's the first radical idea.
1: Mm-hmm.
0: The second one I can summarize as knowledge equals power. And that's enacted more so by Ptolemy the First and afterwards his son Ptolemy the Second. And it's this idea that if you can collect and look after and generate and disseminate knowledge, then you will become a power, a global power. And it's a very interesting idea of soft power here, soft power through knowledge, through books, through the great library and the research center that was adjacent to it.
1: You call them radical ideas, but just to really underline that, how common was it that in the founding or developing of cities at the time that hybridity or multiculturalism or knowledge as power were actually seen as integral to a city?
0: Certainly, from Alexander's perspective, he would have been expected to Hellenize rather than to harmonize. There was a hierarchy of races and of peoples and of civilizations, some of which looked down on others. So when we look at the example of the Persians going to Egypt just before Alexander, they were very insulting towards the Egyptian priests and towards Egyptian culture. They looked down on it. They sacrificed one of the gods, the bull Apis. And actually, this helped Alexander, because when he arrived, he was seen by Egyptians as somebody who is liberating them from the Persians.
1: Mm-hmm.
0: So that's a good example of the fact that not all cultures are respected when an invader

0: arrives, even Alexander's teacher, Aristotle, would have differentiated between Greeks and the barbarians, with Greeks being higher in the hierarchy. Mm-hmm. So there's certainly a vision to what Alexander did that would have been quite different from Hellenistic rulers before him. And in terms of soft power, I think this is a new idea of how to create soft power. Mm-hmm. The idea to collect books is not new in the sense that people did have libraries, but these were often private libraries rather than state-endorsed ones, let alone endorsed at such a level as the Library of Alexandria was. But it's not just a book collecting project. The idea was to collate and disseminate and in turn instruct and in turn become well known throughout the world as a place of knowledge, and that way create a global learning capital, a center of learning that attracts people from different parts of the world to study there and live there, and through which research can be carried out for directly for the benefit of the city and directly for the benefit of its trade, actually for the benefit of its port. Mm-hmm. So there would have been research that was state endorsed specifically for profit as well.
1: Yeah. So at the heart of that, as you say, is very shortly after the city itself began to come up, its founders started laying the intellectual foundations, which at the heart of which was, of course, the Library of Alexandria. Why was the library and this exercise of collecting the world's books so important to the kind of city that they wanted to create?
0: Part of the appeal of the books and the library is to put Alexandria on the map as an autonomous place that's actually not necessarily linked to Egypt, not necessarily linked to the rest of the Ptolemaic Empire. Alexandria has its own reputation and its own image. And in turn, that attracts people to go there. It attracts trade, but it also attracts scholars. These scholars are there not just to research for the sake of it, but they can also do research that is specifically relevant to the city and that can help it make further profits. The relationships with foreign empires and rulers was also built upon this idea that they would write to them about books, they would boast to them about the knowledge that was coming out of Alexandria as well. So it served multiple purposes. It would make Alexandria a world power, not just in terms of knowledge, but economically as well. So the two ideas are linked as a global trading hub and as a global knowledge capital.
1: I guess, as you say, the place became a gathering place for the world's greatest intellectuals. They came from all over the place and they lived a very good life, it sounds like, in Alexandria. And what follows is a really impressive list of discoveries and ideas that reshaped the world as we know it. I'm wondering, when you think of that list, who immediately comes to mind?
0: For me, I would say that Heron of Alexandria immediately comes to mind as an inventor of such exciting things as vending machines, for example, and singing puppets and self-powered carts, which is basically like robots. Mm. So he comes to mind immediately. There are probably others that would come to mind more generally, like Claudius Ptolemy, who wrote very influential geographic texts. Aristarchus in the 3rd century BC immediately comes to mind as well, because he's the first to advocate heliocentrism, this idea that the sun is the center of the universe, and he caused a real stir, and he wasn't it wasn't accepted for centuries until the Copernican Revolution and so on.
1: In a way, he was written out of that discovery by Copernicus, and it wasn't even until much after Copernicus that we actually learned the origin of that story was Alexandria.
0: Sure, yeah. I mean, Copernicus

0: we have from his drafts would appear to be notes about Aristarchus, and then he changes his mind before he sends this to his publisher, mm-hmm. because he doesn't want to be the second person to figure it out or third.
1: Understandably.
0: But by the time we get to the European Renaissance, mm-hmm. There's a lot of interest in Aristarchus again,
1: yeah.
0: who's of course from the 3rd century BC, so quite a while before that.

geometry in his multi-volume Elements, and that was used right until the 20th century as a key textbook on geometry. There are other examples, Apollonius, who was known as the great geometer, he invented a handheld analog calculator, later known as the astrolabe, which literally means the taker of the stars, and would be advanced after him. And certainly Hypatia of Alexandria, who's one of the most significant female scholars of that era, whose story is rather tragic, but who certainly made advances in mathematics and philosophy.

Knowledge creation was a central part of Alexandria's identity. In his book, Alexandria, the City That Changed the World, writer and scholar Islam Issa lays out how knowledge gathering went on to become an important and sometimes aggressive policy. This is Ideas. I'm Nahla Ayed.

0: Xander believed knowledge was power. He wanted his namesake city to be a seat of learning. This drive fed the establishment of the Library of Alexandria, one of the largest and most important of the ancient world.
1: Well, the Letter of Aristeas, which is the first mention we have of the library in the 2nd century BC, says that Demetrius, who was the first librarian hired by Ptolemy I, was tasked with finding, and I quote, every book in the world. That's the job description. So that is obviously not too selective, but as a concept, it's the idea that they could prescribe themselves as the caretakers of the world's knowledge. And so the ultimate library, if you like, could garner ultimate power.
0: In his book, Islam Issa describes the wheeling, dealing, and sometimes thieving that went into Alexandria's mission to be the book capital of the world.
1: So one of these was to write to different leaders around the world, and they did so and ask for any books to be delivered to them. There were some other interesting techniques, like searching anyone who enters the city. Every ship that came to the port was searched, not for contraband, but for books.
0: Wow.
1: The book was found, it was taken to the library where it would be copied, and in all likelihood, the owner would probably get the copy back, not the original. There were other tactics, like sending agents around the region to collect books and bring them back to Alexandria. There was a stage even where they embargoed the export of papyrus because Pergamon was trying to compete in terms of getting books, and they didn't want others to be able to get as many books as them.
0: That was a rival city in Turkey.
1: Exactly. And that's where we get the term parchment, because they began to write in animal hides there. So there were lots of different ways of trying to acquire the books.
0: And some of those ways could be violent and expensive and maybe even aggressive.
1: Yes, there's a famous example where they asked Athens to borrow their prized possession, which was the original papyrus works of the three famous Greek tragedians, and they paid a huge deposit to borrow them, 15 talents, which is about 450 kilograms of gold today. And once the library had its hand on these, they weren't going back, and actually they just kept them and didn't mind paying the deposit. I guess it reached a stage where they had to figure out whether the relationship with that foreign government was worth doing such a thing, and it became a weighing game in that sense.
0: Extraordinary.
1: But also

0: meant that there were obviously there was a black market, because if you want to acquire every book in the world, then anything that's written will be purchased. So people just started to write anything or write books that were anonymous, or pretended they'd listened to someone famous and wrote what they heard. So there was a lot of unauthorized content, forgeries, and it took a while for the Library of Alexandria to notice that not all books were necessarily equal.
1: Mm. The extraordinary thing that happens in this whole process, which I found absolutely fascinating, is that for the first time in human history, and you point this out in the book, that books had become a valuable commodity, like precious stones and oil and wheat.
0: Yes, it's a fascinating development, isn't it?
1: Mm-hmm.
0: Books could become so valuable, so wanted, so state endorsed the whole process. The fact that the city's makeup begins to change, and so the markets begin to sell books, and people obviously who are visiting Alexandria for trade will want to go back with a souvenir of a book. But obviously, it would have to be a copy of a book that the library won't take from them on their way out. But it's a business opportunity for so many people, and I think it's a fascinating development that books have this value as a commodity, but obviously it leads to all sorts of issues in terms of underground activity in black markets as well.
1: Yeah. There was a sign apparently hanging in there that said it was a place of the cure of the souls, but it no longer exists. Those books no longer exist in that form in that building. What happened to the library in the end?
0: There are lots of theories about what happened to the library. There's an idea that it maybe was burnt down, and certainly there were fires that affected it. What we can say for sure is there was a decline. So just in the same way that it was supported as a state endeavor and all these resources were put into it, there came a time when these resources were reduced, or when the head librarian, who is actually a kind of minister, the head librarian lived in the royal palace, tutored the prince and princess. And there was a time when the Ptolemies eventually gave that role, for example, to army generals or friends, not to scholars. So as a result, there was some decline there. As freedoms reduced during certain times, scholars may have left and left with books as well. There were periods where scholars were removed from the city for various reasons. So we know that during Julius Caesar's attack, his war with Cleopatra's brother in the first century BC, that the library is partially destroyed with a fire that Caesar admits in his autobiography. When Octavian or Augustus takes over Egypt, he orders some books to be burnt. The third century, Caracalla, a Roman emperor, attacks the city and burns some of the Aristotelian books. Aurelian, after him, burns part of the royal quarter, which is where the library was. We also have the rise of Christianity, and some of the so-called pagan books were destroyed at that time. We have a report in the 5th century of empty shelves from the Roman historian Orosius. And so it's still there in the 5th century, but it's gone through this steady decline until it vanishes.
1: You write in your book that Alexandria is a megalopolis without which Judaism, Christianity, and Islam would be unrecognizable. What would you say are the major, you know, the biggest contributions the city made to each religious tradition? So maybe starting with Judaism.
0: Well, when it comes to Judaism, the history of the Jews in Alexandria is naturally longer than the history of the Christians and the Muslims. Mm-hmm. The Jews were in Egypt even before Alexandria's founding. And from the very start of Alexandria's founding, a tax exemption was created by Alexander that encouraged Jewish populations to move there. They even joined the army. And to add to that, the Ptolemies also ruled Palestine. So there was a real link with Jews, and they were an important demographic in Alexandria's early history. they had their own district, and they were able, promised to worship in peace there and carry out their rituals in peace there. One of the things that this resulted in was the translation of the Hebrew Bible into Greek. So Ptolemy II contacts Jerusalem's high priest, and they summon Jewish scholars to Alexandria to translate the Hebrew Bible. This is a really important event because it allows the Jews of Alexandria to more fully integrate into that society, because by the second, third, fourth generation of Jews in Alexandria, they no longer understand Hebrew and they know Greek or Alexandrian Greek, Koine Greek, which is a language that Jesus is thought to have spoken. So they translate this Hebrew Bible into Greek, today known as the Septuagint. It's obviously one of the most influential translations of anything in history, in large part because it's going to be used in the composition of the New Testament and adopted by the church afterwards. There are other such examples as far as the Jews of Alexandria are concerned. By Ptolemy V's reign, so we're talking early 2nd century BC, there's the most magnificent synagogue in the region, according to rabbinic texts. Even as we go further along, we see that a Jewish philosopher, for example, Maimonides in the 12th century, writes the Mishneh Torah in Alexandria, which is the only medieval work that compiles every aspect of Jewish observance. So there's a really long and important history.
1: Mm-hmm. Yes. And equally for Christianity as well. Maybe perhaps not as long as you say, but what's the influence? How did Alexandria help shape Christianity and the practice of Christianity?
0: Alexandria's Christians are certainly influenced by the different religions and makeups in the city already. So we have Egyptian mysticism, Greek thought like Platonism, Neoplatonism, Jewish tradition. There were Buddhists in Alexandria from the first century as well. So all of these help to shape the Christianity of Alexandria. One of the key things that we have to remember is that Alexandria is seen as a kind of liberal place that allows different people to come and take refuge there. And Christianity is initially a very niche religion before the Roman Empire adopts it under Constantine. So they're welcomed there and they begin to see the influence of these other religions around them. And one of the key things, for example, one of the key groups, for example, is the Gnostic group. They were being treated badly by the Romans, and so they began to think about their place within humanity and divine wisdom, and this took on a very esoteric kind of more mystical idea of religion, and so both the Jews and the Christians take on this Gnostic idea. Christianity is also something that women are attracted to in Alexandria, because women have a bigger role in society in Alexandria than in other places. So women began to take a more active role in the faith's development as a result.
1: Hmm.
0: Just to give an example of that earlier, you know, the medical school of Alexandria welcomed women, whereas in Athens it didn't.
1: Oh, wow.
0: Those are some of the key ideas. But then we also get church fathers like Clement of Alexandria, his student Origen of Alexandria, who writes some influential texts about Christianity. And in Alexandria, the idea of allegory is developed quite a bit more and it seems to have lasted in Christianity as a whole, where lots of the stories of the New Testament are taken for their allegorical value first and foremost. We also have in the 4th century Arius. Arius was a significant scholar of Christianity who advocated for a hierarchy in the Trinity.
1: Mm-hmm.
0: And this was so influential in Alexandria that

0: a council of Christian bishops was gathered together by the emperor in Turkey, today's Turkey, and they set to settle the issue with the Nicene Creed, which was a direct response to Arius's ideas. In the 5th century as well, Alexandria's Christian scholars combined the Old Testament and the New Testament into a single manuscript, which is a huge event as well, still known today as the Codex of Alexandria.
1: It's also essentially how Christianity enters Africa, Alexandria.
0: Absolutely. When one of the key figures in Alexandria's history, even today, is St. Mark the Evangelist. And St. Mark the Evangelist is an important figure because it's thought that he witnessed both the crucifixion and resurrection of Jesus. And he was somebody who arrived in Alexandria and preached the new faith. Initially, he only stayed for a short while, but he managed to found what became the Church of Alexandria and would later become the Orthodox Church or the Coptic Church. And this is essentially the way or the route through which Christianity spread into Africa through Alexandria.
1: Yeah. And finally, just on this list, Islam was also shaped by Alexandria and the belief of its people in Islam. Just one or two things that you think the city changed or affected or influenced in the practice of the religion.
0: Okay. If I had to pick two things,
1: yeah,
0: I'd say one of them is the development of Sufism and mystic Islamic faith, because as mentioned, the Jews went to a more mystic idea of Judaism through their Gnostic beliefs, and the Christians were influenced by that. And I would also say that the Muslims were, because this was a haven for Sufis who could express themselves philosophically in a capital of philosophy, and who could move away from more orthodox ideas that were imposed in other parts of the region. You know, one of the most famous Islamic poems of all time, the Qasida Burda, or the Poem of the Mantle, was written in Alexandria in the 11th century by a man named Al-Busiri, who is a student of Al-Mursi Abul Abbas, who's the saint of the city. The second thing would probably be the architecture, Islamic architecture, because when it came to the Umayyads, they wanted to build these ostentatious mosques. And so what they'd found in Alexandria was this history of Egyptian and Greek temples, synagogues, churches, and they were influenced by them. So there was one particular temple, which was a so-called pagan temple, which had a golden dome. And this shimmering golden layer was a technique long used in Alexandria. So in 7th century Jerusalem, the Umayyads built the Dome of the Rock with a golden dome. And then they built the Dome of the Rock with an octagonal design that they borrowed from the Alexandrian Cathedral, the Church of St. John the Baptist, that had an octagonal design. And we know that Alexandrian artists were transported in numbers to Palestine to construct the Al-Aqsa Mosque. They were also transported to Damascus, where they constructed the Umayyad Mosque, or the Mosque of Damascus. So all of these places have this astonishing Alexandria-inspired mosaic style. And so Alexandria's influence on Islam actually extends to architecture and that kind of tradition.
1: Yeah, I'm not sure I knew that, actually. That's fascinating. We've been talking about religion and how each has been influenced by Alexandria, but what models, or what's the main model for religious coexistence that you see in that city's long history? Like, how is it that it was ensured that those that cocktail of religions was able to, most of the time, not always, but harmoniously exist at the same time?
0: The first thing that was done by the Ptolemies was actually to create a new god, Serapis. And he's an amalgamation of Greek and Egyptian gods. And this was a way of trying to appease both and get them to see some mutuality. And to a large extent, that did work. When it came to the early Jews, it was about respecting their culture and respecting their traditions. And we have, even from the famous Cleopatra's time, we have documents that show that she was funding renovations of synagogues and so on, and that the rituals of the city weren't imposed on them. So this is something that would actually create issues further along the line. But where there were certain sacrifices or rituals, these didn't have to take place in the synagogues. And so we have a really interesting model there for the first four centuries. There was no ghettoization for the first four centuries. And things do change as the city's history goes along, and it doesn't remain within that ideal for its whole history, of course.
1: Yeah, and you point out some of those episodes in Alexandria's history where it did become a site of religious persecution and violence. What do you make of that pendulum swing between tolerance and hostility? What does it say?
0: Well, I don't think that the pendulum swing is inevitable. That's the first thing. I think it's a result of rhetoric and policies. Mm. And a lot of the changes that happened in Egypt are as a result of Roman influence. When we look at Alexandria, even if we're not idealizing and just being pragmatic, there was relative religious tolerance for those first four centuries of the city's existence. The Roman influence changes that. And there are a few reasons for that. One of these is actually a kind of divide and conquer idea, which isn't just a phrase. It's actually a very viable tactic for the Romans, divide and conquer. The second would probably be the idea of citizenship. Now, Alexandria gave citizenship to Jews, for example. Now, once it becomes part of the Roman Empire, Alexandrians were still entitled to Roman citizenship, despite the rest of Egypt not being entitled to Roman citizenship. So this makes Jewish Alexandrians a problem for the Romans, because that means that there will be Jewish Roman citizens. And so the idea of citizenship and the kind of exclusivity and importance of Roman citizenship is one of the things that changes the state of play in Alexandria.
1: Yeah. Port cities' location gives them power, of course, both economic and political, but it also makes them vulnerable to invasion. And I wonder how that dynamic of both strength and vulnerability shaped Alexandria's political fortunes.
0: Certainly, the fact it's accessible from both land and sea makes it vulnerable. If a ruler does not strengthen their navy, then they certainly can be attacked. So there's an element of vulnerability in terms of that kind of location. There's also the idea that it's in such a good location that people will want it. People will think, certain rulers will think, this is exactly what I need in order to achieve my goals. So that's certainly true. The other aspect of that is that it brings about pandemics reach it quicker, because there's so much activity at the port and so many people coming from different parts of the world. The Black Death reaches Alexandria quite quickly. In the 18th century, cholera reaches Alexandria and then spreads to England, France, and Spain.
1: Well, true to what you're saying, of course, the city changed hands so many times over its history. It was ruled by the Romans, the Umayyads, the Abbasids, as you said earlier, the Fatimids, the Crusaders, the Mamluks, Saladin, the Ottomans. I mean, there are so many people. And of

0: course, the city was coveted because of its of what it could bring economically to an empire or to a place. But I wonder why it was an important political prize for so many people, for so many different people.
1: There's something about its history that makes it attractive as well. There's an emulation of Alexander the Great, actually, as a key figure. We see that emulation from the Romans all the way to Napoleon and Muhammad Ali Pasha. They all seem to emulate Alexander and think that this could be the crossroads to some sort of world domination. It's a place where you can be ambitious. There's also this mix of histories. So when you think of certain classical capitals, they might only have one or two of those. But here is a place that actually fulfills the what we call the seven columns of Egyptian identity, if you like. So it's Pharaonic, it's Greco-Roman, it's Arab, it's Mediterranean, it's Coptic, it's Muslim, and it's African. It's all of those things in a way that many places aren't.
0: We started this conversation by talking about the two founding ideas of Alexandria, hybridity and knowledge as power. You say that Alexandria can be part of the answer to some of the urgent questions that we have today about our values and relationships and politics. What's the most urgent question today that you think those ideas that Alexandria was built on could help us with today?
1: I think there's something important about people getting along, as simple as that sounds. People letting others live life as they want to be lived without imposition of whatever values they might have and think are important. Alexandria shows us how much can be achieved when that kind of tolerance and liberal ideology is enacted, and how much can go wrong when these ideas are affected.
0: Mm-hmm. What can we learn from Alexandria about the nature of change?
1: Well, one aspect of that is that change is inevitable. There will always be peaks and troughs. Societies undergo change, and external influences, whether they are the force of nature or someone you weren't expecting to appear, can just come out of the blue. It also tells us, I think, to have some humility in the sense that nothing lasts forever. Things can change, and we have the tendency as humans to perceive our own moment as the ultimate moment and assume that things will remain as they are. But actually, we're just a small part of a grander scheme, and much can change in short amount of time in between one generation and the next.
0: The last part of your book is so beautiful and captures so beautifully your feelings about the city. And you talk about walking around and that if you breathe deeply enough, history is in the air. But as you mentioned, ancient Alexandria is a city that has disappeared under modernity. But I wonder how much of what you've done here is an attempt at resurrecting that city.
1: I think there's a definite attempt at resurrecting the city, because the historical ancient city is so conspicuously absent when you're there. But I think so much of it is present in the Alexandrian makeup, in how people are, in how people speak about Alexander the Great, in how people boast about their varied ancestries and friends and neighbors, in the fact that actually the erasure of one culture to the next, which happens, for example, in the architecture, when we see a temple become a church, become a mosque, doesn't take away from the story of that particular building. If anything, that particular building or place or square has its own history. And that history, even if it includes an erasure of the past, simply can't erase it, because it's always part of the story of that place. The story of that place lives on. Then you have some places that are just so ordinarily part of everyday life in Alexandria that we almost forget how wonderful and historic they are. So we have the oldest planned street in the world that's still in use, and we have the oldest garden that's still in use. And both of those are places where people walk around casually, aware or unaware of the great history of the city.
0: Yeah.
1: I think that there is something about ideas that extends beyond the physical. We don't necessarily have to see it or touch it for it to be an idea. What makes us human is our ability to tell stories, to create art, to pass on histories. And so the idea itself doesn't have to be physically manifested in front of us for it to hold power and for it to hold significance.
0: There's a lot of hope contained in that answer.
1: I think there's a lot to be said about seeing the best in humanity and hoping that humanity can think of itself in that way, think of itself in a hopeful way. I think the moment where we lose hope is a really sad, sad moment.
0: Islam Issa, thank you so much for coming in and talking to us about Alexandria. We really appreciate it.
1: It's a real pleasure. Thank you for having me.

I've been speaking with Islam Issa, professor of public humanities at Birmingham City University and author of Alexandria, the City That Changed the World. This episode is part of our ongoing series on significant port cities. You can listen to other episodes about Singapore and Elmina in our podcast feed. 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This episode was produced by Pauline Holdsworth and Naheed Mustafa. Our web producer is Lisa Ayuso. Technical production, Sam McNulty and Danielle Duval. The senior producer is Nicola Lukšić. Greg Kelly is the executive producer of Ideas, and I'm Nala Ayed.

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1: This is what summer basketball sounds like in Canada. 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
2: Colm Tabin wrote the novel Brooklyn. That movie was nominated for an Oscar. He got to go to the ceremony, but didn't get to go to the main part because he didn't write the screenplay. He'll tell you there is a very big difference between the red carpet and the linoleum. He'll be here today with that story and a new collection of short stories.
3: From CBC News, the world is sour. I'm Neil Kumar. Former Liberal Environment Minister Stephen Guilbeault is resigning as an MP. He was behind much of the Trudeau government's policies to tackle climate change. And as Olivia Stefanovic explains, he was not thrilled with some of Carney's choices.
4: What we're doing right now is we're rewarding bad behavior.
5: Prime Minister Mark Carney's deal to advance a new oil pipeline with Alberta pushed Stephen Guilbeault out of cabinet. Now the

0: movies with like actors and they're talking about how this person's not approaching the lines properly or looking. And I'm like, stop ruining the movie. What are you doing? Anyway, so it's kind of like that. Like, I think I want to create dance for regular people. Not that I don't want to create it for dancers.
1: No,
0: I would love to create it for dancers as well. But I just feel like I really value, like, I want to create something that like my family members look at and say that, wow, that was incredible. Like, I want to create works for them.

0: that chameleon-like nature of what makes, you know, a company really special is they can like shift gears and go, whoa, now we need to get into whatever Jera is interested in. And then they need to go, whoop, and now we need to switch gears to this other choreographer. It's extremely difficult. And I think that they're doing an incredible job with it.
1: Well, how do you want your dancers to feel?
0: Oh, goodness. Well, my hope is for them to feel comfortable, for the movement to feel embodied, for it to not feel like they're just rushing out on stage and trying their best to keep up. And I think they're going to feel great, you know, and they've been showing me that they're ready. We have a couple more hours next week. We've got an hour Monday and Tuesday to really get this into gear and really look at cleaning some of these moments up for the stage. But there's something also that the magic of costume and light and being at the Four Seasons Center, there's something that also really does to an ensemble where it kind of goes, oh, this is serious. We're in it now. And I want them to feel like they're a part of it. I want them to create an atmosphere that's magical. This piece is magical. It's not like tech or like sci-fi or like pedestrian. It's not a pedestrian piece. This is a magical piece. This is like going on a walk through the forest and seeing something and not being sure if you just saw something magical or otherworldly or not.
1: How do you then, if what we talked about at the very beginning around the idea of this work is you have a goal and a plan and a dream in mind,
0: mm-hmm.
1: and that dream and that plan can work,
0: yeah.
1: or it cannot work, and there's a certain letting go, which is really good for you in your ambitions. When you are making a work about that,
0: mm-hmm.
1: and also are trying to get it on stage and to do well in front of an audience, that is also the ambition. How do you, Jera, let go in this moment? Do you know what I mean?
0: I have such an incredible team. And I think because of them, I look at them and I look at how much work they put into the piece and how many people, like, you know, it's my name on the thing. But the reality is how many people have been supporting me and pushing me up and putting me in this position and then also supporting this very work, Kismet. I look at those people and it gives me so much, I guess, like courage and joy and pride, and that helps me go, we're going to be just fine.
1: But you can release yourself of the expectations?
0: Maybe not, no. I have a little bit of like a panic attack at home or whatever, but that's in private.
1: Yeah.
0: But I think after that little moment of boo-hoo, I'm so stressed about whatever this is, or I'm feeling vulnerable, I let it go. And then I think about all the things that I have in my life that are great and that me panicking about this, like also it's just dance, like, you know,
1: yeah.
0: I sometimes have to tell myself that and go, it's the love of my life. It's the thing I've put the most of my energy into, you know, my entire life. And it's the thing I care the most about, but I have to go, and it's just dance.
1: I can't wait to see this work and good luck on it and congratulations on it too.
0: Well, thank you very much. And thanks for covering it, because it's just so great that people are interested in ballet and what we're doing.
1: Jera Wolf is a Canadian dancer and choreographer. He joined me here in the Q studio. Kismet, his work is on at Toronto's Four Seasons Centre for the Performing Arts from May 29th to June 4th. By now, you may have heard the sad news about Sonny Rollins. Sonny Rollins, the legendary jazz saxophonist, has died. He was 95. I don't know if you've heard a bit of his story since the news broke yesterday, but let me tell you. At 18, he made his first recording, caught the ears of folks like Miles Davis and Thelonious Monk. It took him barely a decade to become one of the most respected and inventive jazz musicians of his era. It was a wild time to be a jazz musician in New York when Sonny was playing, and there he was right in the middle of it. And I don't think grateful is the word for it. I feel so incredibly grateful that I got the chance to talk to Sonny Rollins. He had just turned 87 at the time. He was at a point in his career where his health didn't allow him to play the saxophone anymore. But he would still, like, play with his fingers. Like, he would still play with his hands. Like, he wouldn't be able to make any noise, but he would still play just for himself. I want to share a little bit of my conversation with him. This is from back in 2017. I asked him what it was like to be, you know, one minute a kid sneaking into clubs to hear some of these like legends on stage. And almost right away, he was up there with them. Folks like Charlie Parker, Lester Young. Was he intimidated?

0: You know, I was never intimidated by them. As a matter of fact, strangely enough, I felt that I was destined to be a prominent musician. I had a feeling one time when I was around 8 years old or so, I had a feeling that I would become a prominent musician. At any rate, playing with those guys was great because, for one thing, if you didn't qualify, you would not be there.
1: It's a meritocracy.
0: Exactly.
1: Yeah.
0: There's no way you could buy your way into playing with those guys. You had to be good, and they had to accept you. So this was wonderful that I was being accepted by these people.
1: I love that you knew at 8 years old that you were going to be a prominent musician. That gives you so much confidence then for the rest of your life because it's meant to be.
0: Yeah, that's true. I never thought of it in that way, but I think that's why I was never, you know, afraid to play with these guys.
1: Wow. If you look back to that time, what's the one thing you think you took away, like the one thing you learned the most from that time in your life playing with these guys that you still have with you now?
0: Well, that's hard to say because there were so many things that I learned. There were so many things going on. But I can say that all of these musicians, in fact, all of the great jazz musicians that I've met in my life and that helped me, mentored me, they were all good people. They were all good human beings. And I think back on that sometimes, and I think playing music gives you an extra dimension to the understanding of life.

0: great Sonny Rollins with The Bridge from the album of the same name from 1962. Before that, you heard a little bit of my conversation with Sonny from back in 2017. Sonny Rollins has died at the age of 95. Tomorrow on the show, the Irish author Cullum Tabeen will be here. You might know his novel Brooklyn, or maybe you know the movie version of his book starring Saoirse Ronan. Cullum will be here to tell you how losing his father is what inspired him to write in the first place, and how that grief has continued as a through line in his work. We'll see you soon, later on.
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3: I'm Catherine Cullen. If the apocalypse was upon us, do you think billionaires with so-called doomsday bunkers would find out first? How would us regular folks find out quickly? We'll talk to Kyle MacDonald, the creator of the Apocalypse Early Warning System, coming up on the Current Review.
4: From CBC News, the world is sour. I'm Neil Kumar. Canada is in negotiations to buy a new surveillance aircraft from Saab. The Swedish plane is being considered over designs offered by U.S. manufacturers. Tom Perry has more.
5: We're beginning to move ahead with ambitious major investments for our defense and security.
6: Prime Minister Mark Carney says Canada will enter talks with Saab on a new fleet of military surveillance planes. The Swedish firm's Global Eye aircraft is equipped with advanced sensors that can track objects up to 650 kilometers away. The sensors are mounted on a long-range executive jet manufactured by Bombardier in Toronto. Saab's CEO, Michael Johansson, says the plan is to make the planes here in Canada and build at least 40 Global Eye aircraft, six for this country, the rest for allies, over the next 15 years.
7: We cannot deliver everything from Sweden, so this will be a new industrial setup for us in Canada.
6: Saab beat out two U.S. firms. Carney

0: has pledged to reduce Canada's reliance on American defense contractors and focus more on domestic production and different allies. Tom Perry, CBC News, Ottawa.
1: Canada is putting new measures into place to help prevent the spread of Ebola across the country. Travelers from the Democratic Republic of Congo, Uganda, and South Sudan will need to self-isolate for 21 days. Ottawa is also pausing certain immigration applications from the three nations. And the federal health minister, Marjorie Michel, says the plan has a provincial buy-in.
2: They are all on board. They were asking for us to do some border measures. We align our decision also taking a regional approach with the Americans and the Mexican.
1: Canadian officials say the risk of an outbreak here is low. A new report is shedding new light on the widespread mistreatment of Indigenous women in Quebec's healthcare system. Researchers documented dozens of women who say they were pressured into sterilization, often without proper consent. Sarah Levitt looks at the findings and calls from survivors pleading for change.
3: Gassane O'Kick takes a deep breath before she talks before the Permanent People's Tribunal in Montreal this week. The Mohawk woman from Six Nations, Ontario, says she was just 17, giving birth to her second daughter when
4: the physician had asked about the sterilization. I couldn't speak. She said, okay, I'm starting the sterilization procedure now.
3: Kick says she had no idea it was irreversible. Her testimony comes as the Assembly of First Nations of Quebec and Labrador says there have been decades of obstetrical violence against First Nations and Inuit women. A second, newly released report highlights testimony from almost 100 women, more than half, who said they were forced into sterilization. In 2022, Senator Yvan Boyer, who is Métis, presented a bill that would criminalize forced sterilization in Canada. It's currently being read by the House of Commons, a step forward, advocates say. Sarah Levitt, CBC News, Montreal.
1: Climate change-enhanced wildfire seasons are taking a toll on Canadian forests. The Canadian Tree and Nursery Association estimates nearly a tenth of our forests have been destroyed by wildfires between 2023 and 2025. Karen Pauls tells us more.
5: Marley Moose carefully puts tiny jack pine and black spruce trees into satchels hanging from her hips. She's planting trees in the traditional land of her First Nation in Manitoba's Interlake region. One decade ago, this forest was devastated by a jack pine budworm infestation. It was starting to regenerate until an out-of-control wildfire ravaged the area in 2021. This summer is expected to be one of the hottest on record. Forests nearby are already burning, but we're not planting fast enough to replace them. Industry groups say we'd need more than 7 billion seedlings to replace just 15% of the forests destroyed by wildfires since 2023. Moose says being part of an Indigenous crew, she feels a special responsibility for giving back to Mother Earth.
6: Maybe my grandchildren, they'll be able to run through these forests.
5: Karen Pauls, CBC News near Devil's Lake, Manitoba.
1: And that is The World This Hour. For CBC News, I'm Neil Kumar.
7: Good evening, I'm Julie Buckingham. Let's check your weather forecast now for the city of Winnipeg. Tonight, you can anticipate a mainly clear sky, the low dropping down to 15 degrees. Tomorrow, heat warning in effect, mainly sunny and breezy. High of 33, but feeling like 37. Then overnight, clear and the low, if you can call it that, 20 degrees. Friday, sunny, highs of 34, also feeling like 37. Saturday and Sunday, sunshine with less humidity, highs both days of 33.
8: Hello, I'm Catherine Cullen, and this is The Current Review. Coming up, Dr. Craig Spencer knows firsthand what it's like to fight Ebola. He contracted the virus while treating patients in West Africa in 2014. We'll talk to Dr. Craig Spencer about what we know about this strain of the virus and why he believes we're ill-prepared to contain it. Then, if the apocalypse was upon us, do you think billionaires with so-called doomsday bunkers would find out first? So, how would the rest of us regular folks find out? Now, there may be a way. We're going to talk to Kyle MacDonald, the creator of the Apocalypse Early Warning System, about how it works and how, as he says, it is some cheeky social commentary about the moment we are living through. But we begin with the confusion over the U.S. war with Iran.

0: and whether there is still hope of an imminent deal to end the conflict.
1: Look, the president's not going to make a bad deal. He's just not. This issue, no one has done more, and no one has been more serious about the threat of a nuclear Iran than President Trump has been. And so I'm very confident, and we should all be very confident, that we're either going to have a good agreement or we're going to have to deal with it another way. We'd prefer to have a good agreement.
0: U.S. Secretary of State Marco Rubio said on Monday that the president would only accept a good agreement with Iran. But when that agreement may be coming and the kind of deal it would be exactly are big questions. It's been nearly 3 months since the start of the U.S. war in Iran, and since the closure of the Strait of Hormuz sent fuel prices and the cost of a long list of things skyrocketing around the world. On Saturday, Donald Trump said a deal had been largely negotiated. On Sunday, he said he told his negotiators not to rush. And then Marco Rubio said yesterday a deal might take a few days. What was supposed to be a 2-week ceasefire between the U.S. and Iran is now nearly 2 months old and was tested Monday when U.S. forces launched strikes in southern Iran. Iran called it a gross violation of the ceasefire, but U.S. officials said the strikes were designed to protect American troops. Greg Karlstrom is the Middle East correspondent for The Economist. And a reminder, this conversation was recorded earlier this morning. You said on social media this week, if you're confused over what's going on with the U.S. and Iran, you're in good company, which might be reassuring to some of us. Where does the talk of any sort of deal stand right now?
2: I think, listen, in general, we are closer than we were 2 months ago to an agreement, but there are still some serious points of contention in a deal. There are two issues that negotiators have been haggling over in recent days. One is the extent of sanctions relief that Iran is going to receive in the first phase of this deal, when it's immediately after it's signed. And then the second issue is what happens to Iran's stockpile of more than 400 kilograms of uranium, highly enriched uranium that's been purified to near weapons grade. Those are the main points of disagreement. And then we should also remember, what they're talking about now is effectively an interim deal. It's an agreement to extend the ceasefire, perhaps by another 60 days, and then keep talking about the details of a final agreement, which would be necessarily quite complicated. I mean, we're talking about an arms-controlled component to it that restricts Iran's nuclear program. We're talking about difficult questions around how you structure the sanctions relief. All of that would still have to be negotiated in the future. So the best case scenario now, even if they get to a deal, it's not a comprehensive war-ending agreement.
0: And how different is this from the Obama-era deal that Donald Trump railed against, the nuclear deal with Iran?
2: In some ways, it looks quite similar. I mean, Trump continues to insist that there's no comparison between the two and nobody has seen his deal and we're all going to be surprised that how much better it is. But on the question of Iran's nuclear program, the Americans insisted since Trump took office again last year that Iran would have to swear off uranium enrichment entirely. That was a red line for them. It seems they have now backed down from that position. And so what they're talking about is a time-limited moratorium on enrichment, but it's not dismantling Iran's nuclear program. It's not clear if it would even have to close down any nuclear facilities as part of that deal. So there are components of this where potentially it will look quite similar to the JCPOA, that Obama-era deal, and perhaps in some areas it will even be weaker than that agreement.
0: As you suggested, there is some reason for optimism. And at the same time, we saw these U.S. strikes. What is your sense of how all of this is being received in the Middle East?
2: I mean, obviously everyone is desperate for a deal at this point, with the exception of Israel, which is not enthusiastic. But countries in the Gulf are all urging the Trump administration to end the war, to make an agreement. That includes even the United Arab Emirates, which has been attacked thousands of times by Iran over the past few months, which has been quite hawkish until recently. But even now in private, they are urging Trump to end the war for good, because everyone wants to get their economies moving again and avoid another round of Iranian attacks. I think the U.S. strikes in Iran earlier this week, they're not likely to blow up the ceasefire. It's not the first time the agreement has been violated. Both sides have done that in the past. And I think both sides

0: people do have an interest in talking and trying to get to a deal.
1: You mentioned Israel a moment ago. How has the Israeli government been reacting to this potential progress?
0: Well, when it comes to the deal itself, they've been trying not to say much in public, but in private, Benjamin Netanyahu, the prime minister, is very unhappy about this emerging deal. He's facing an election later this year. He had hoped to go into that election being able to tell his voters that he had vanquished Iran, Israel's main state adversary. And instead, Donald Trump is now negotiating a deal that might give Iran significant sanctions relief and that wouldn't restrict its missile program, its support for regional proxies, et cetera. So it looks from Netanyahu's perspective like a bad deal and something that is politically problematic for him. So what we've seen Israel do over the past few days is intensify its airstrikes in Lebanon, despite the ceasefire that is nominally in effect there. They have expanded strikes out of South Lebanon into the Bekaa Valley, into other parts of the country. And Netanyahu was talking about a larger offensive in Lebanon, trying to look to his supporters in Israel as if, you know, they are doing something on that front and as if they have separated that war from Trump's negotiations with Iran.
1: We are going to dig deeper into the situation in Lebanon with our next guest, but I want to stay with the United States for a minute. I mean, you talk about the pressure that Netanyahu is facing, knowing that there's an election in the offing. Of course, in the United States, it's the U.S. midterms that are the source of electoral pressure. How do you think that is affecting how Donald Trump is approaching this moment?
0: Trump is in a political bind here. On the one hand, there are hawks in the Republican Party, people like Lindsey Graham, the senator from South Carolina, who are very unhappy about this talk of a deal, who think Trump is giving too much away to the Iranians, not getting enough in return. And they have publicly and privately been urging the administration not to do this. On the other hand, we've seen a growing number of Republicans who are willing to break with Donald Trump and oppose the war. The Senate last week passed a war powers resolution that would prevent Trump from carrying out further strikes in Iran. The House might have done so had the House Speaker not abruptly gaveled them out of session and sent them off on a long holiday recess. So we're seeing Republican defectors who are worried about high gas prices and what that will mean for their own electoral prospects in the midterm, who are willing to criticize Trump. So whatever he does, he risks breaking up his Republican caucus, whether it's restarting the war or making a deal. Both of those are likely to be unpopular decisions with some of his allies.
1: And of course, this war has had so many effects, the thousands of people who have died. It has wreaked havoc around the world with high fertilizer and fuel prices. It's hit less wealthy countries particularly hard. If indeed there is something of a longer-term deal, a memorandum of understanding, the Strait of Hormuz reopens, what do you think that means for the prices that have, you know, had such a grip on so much of the world?
0: I think we're still looking at many months of higher prices. If they do announce a deal, I mean, we will see a moment of enthusiasm in oil markets. I'm sure Brent crude futures will drop on the news. But to get physical commodities moving again, to get oil, gas, fertilizer, all of these things moving out of the Gulf, you will need hundreds of ships to come back to the region, some of which are now on the other side of the world, picking up cargoes or conducting deliveries. That's going to take months. You will need oil and gas producers in the Gulf to restart production, which is a complicated process. When we're talking about oil wells or gas liquefaction plants, that can take weeks to do. And all of them will hesitate to do that unless they know the war is truly over, that this 60-day extension of the ceasefire is actually going to last, that America and Iran will get to some sort of permanent agreement. But if this looks like an unstable status quo, that might fall apart at some point. I think some of those commercial actors will be reluctant to make those decisions, which means the energy shock is going to be with us for some time to come.
1: Obviously, as we've been discussing, there is still precarity here. But I wonder, it's not hard to imagine Donald Trump claiming victory if indeed there is a memorandum of understanding. To what extent would he actually be able to say that he achieved his goals if he can reach a deal with Iran?
0: Well, if you go through the list of goals, and it's been an ever-shifting list, but when the war started, he called it Iran's moment of freedom, a moment of freedom for the Iranian people. That wasn't the case. He hasn't achieved that goal. The regime is still

0: in power and still intact. On Iran's nuclear program, the interim agreement is not going to deal with Iran's nuclear program effectively. Still need to get to that final deal. And so it's not clear that he can claim victory when it comes to the nuclear issue. He talks a lot about destroying Iran's navy and its air force, but these are mostly filled with museum pieces from the Shah's days, from before the Islamic Revolution in 1979. So I don't know of anyone who considers that a great strategic accomplishment. And then all of this has come at tremendous cost for the region and for the world and for America's reputation. I think it's very hard to make a case that those costs have been worth the very slim benefits that America has achieved.
1: Okay. Thank you for this conversation and for your insights. Appreciate it.
0: Thank you.
1: Greg Karlstrom is the Middle East correspondent for The Economist. Well, as the ceasefire between the U.S. and Iran holds precariously, as Greg mentioned, the ceasefire between Israel and Lebanon seems even more shaky. This week, Israeli Prime Minister Benjamin Netanyahu authorized more intensive strikes against Hezbollah, and there are questions about where any potential deal between the U.S. and Iran would leave the Lebanese people. Hussein Ibish is a senior resident scholar at the Arab Gulf States Institute and a regular contributor to The Atlantic and The Globe and Mail. He is in Washington, D.C. How should we think about how the fighting in Lebanon is related to the prospect of a deal between the U.S. and Iran?
2: Well, in two ways. First, the wars are parallel and slightly overlapping, but in most ways independent. That is to say, Israel has launched the war in Lebanon because of its own interests. Regarding the war with Hezbollah in 2023 and 24 as unfinished business and wanting to return to that conflict to kind of try to render Hezbollah a neutralized threat on its northern border. If such a thing were possible, which I don't think it is under current conditions. The U.S. and Iran have tried to use Lebanon and the war that Israel's fighting with Hezbollah there as part of their own negotiating strategy, with the Iranians insisting that the ceasefire extends to Lebanon, and the U.S. agreeing with that at some point to try to, as an inducement to Iran to be more cooperative in their own talks. But the formal ceasefire that Israel and Lebanon kind of undertook to engage in, and with Lebanon kind of representing Hezbollah very grudgingly, the government of Lebanon kind of speaking in behalf of everyone in the country without actually controlling Hezbollah, it's not been really adhered to by either side. They've continued fighting the whole time.
1: Yeah, so I mean, is it really sensible to talk about this as being a state of ceasefire right now, given the drones that we have seen from Hezbollah? They have killed members of the Israeli Defense Forces. There's been a recent wave of Israeli airstrikes on Tuesday. At least 31 people were killed in that.
2: Yes, a couple of villages have recently been completely destroyed. And before that, there were villages being destroyed on an almost daily basis. And when I say destroyed, I mean just obliterated. So, I don't think it does make any sense to talk about this as meaningfully as a ceasefire. What it is, though, is something that maybe helps Iran and Washington to go forward with the fiction that there's a ceasefire in Lebanon.
1: Israel has occupied territory in southern Lebanon in what it calls a security zone. And this week, Israeli troops have tried to push further north, at least temporarily.
2: Yes.
1: Is there any indication Israel is willing to withdraw from these parts of Lebanon as part of a deal?
2: No, not on the Israeli side. I think you get hints of this from Washington. But the extent to which they'd be interested in trying to compel or pressure Israel to honor that or would feel bound to do so is very tenuous. And I think what you're looking at is Israel once again trying the age-old tactic they have pursued in Lebanon since at least the late 1970s, which is grabbing chunks of southern Lebanon in an effort to beat back one kind

0: kind of guerrilla threat or another, only to find at the end of the day that they've made matters worse. And in this case, attempting to reinstate a kind of open-ended occupation in southern Lebanon plays into Hezbollah's hands perfectly. It gives Hezbollah a perfect platform to rebuild itself, a perfect vehicle to justify continuing to maintain a private army, and a perfect way of rebuilding by going back to basics, doing the one thing, the only thing it ever did well, which is fighting Israeli forces on the ground in its southern Lebanese homeland.
1: But talk about how the people in Lebanon are feeling, because there is frustration, considerable frustration with Hezbollah as well.
0: There was outrage when Hezbollah first joined the Iranian war with the U.S. and Israel by launching a pointless and ineffectual barrage of drones and missiles into Israel in supposed solidarity with the death of the late Supreme Leader Ali Khamenei. And this infuriated people in Lebanon, including some of their own supporters, because it plunged the country once again into an unwinnable and atrocious conflict that the country could not afford and for which it was not prepared, and that served no interest except for Iran's interests, maybe. And so people were infuriated. But what Israel is doing is over time eroding that sense that the Lebanese state has a new opening to pursue Hezbollah, a new opening to try to crack down on Hezbollah's independent military and freedom of action, and squandering it by trying to grab Lebanese territory, Lebanese natural resources, potentially water and gas. And many people in Israel don't believe they're doing that, but almost everyone in Lebanon does.
1: We only have a couple moments left. The Israeli and Lebanese military are due to have direct talks at the Pentagon in Washington, D.C. on Friday. What needs to happen for those talks to lead to peace in Lebanon and for people in Israel to no longer fear attacks from Hezbollah?
0: Well, I think the two sides need to start cooperating in a informal way. There isn't going to be a peace agreement between Israel and Lebanon. That's too much for the Lebanese political structure to bear. But I do think it's reasonable to ask these parties that want ultimately, or say they want anyway, the same thing. I think the Lebanese government really does want it, and Israel may or may not. Ultimately would, I think, Lebanon free of undue Hezbollah domination, serving as a platform for Iran's outreach in attacking Israel. If they want the same thing, they need to get out of each other's way and let each side do what they could do, practically speaking, to weaken Hezbollah. Israel's policies, though, thus far, are just playing into Hezbollah's hands again and again, and that is very tragic and pointless and wrongheaded.
1: Okay, we are going to leave the conversation there. Thank you for this.
0: You're welcome. Thank you so much.
1: Hussein Ibish is a senior resident scholar at the Arab Gulf States Institute and a regular contributor to The Atlantic and The Globe and Mail. 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I'm Catherine Cullen. It's going to get worse. That is the message from the World Health Organization about the Ebola outbreak in the Democratic Republic of Congo. It involves a particular strain of the virus with no cure and no vaccine to prevent it. And the outbreak is growing fast. According to the WHO, there are now more than 900 suspected cases and more than 220 people are dead. Yesterday, Canada introduced temporary border measures in response to the Ebola outbreak. Travelers from affected regions will be required to self-isolate for 21 days, and immigration documents from the DRC, Uganda, and South Sudan are temporarily suspended. Dr. Craig Spencer is an emergency physician, public health researcher, and professor at Brown University in Rhode Island. He treated Ebola patients in West Africa in 2014 and 2015 during the largest Ebola outbreak in history. Over 28,000 people contracted the virus in that outbreak, and he was one of them. What goes through your mind when you hear the numbers in this current outbreak?
2: The first day that I heard about this outbreak, really the first moment that I learned about it,

just over a week ago, I knew this was going to be catastrophic. And I knew that because the number of cases that were being reported on day one were over 200. The size of the outbreak at first report was bigger than most Ebola outbreaks are when they end. Ooh. And on the same day that we heard about this outbreak in DR Congo, there was confirmation of another case hundreds of kilometers away.

0: You've already got people on the ground and already starting to respond. But if this is what you're learning when you first learn about it, you know this is going to be trouble.
1: Worse, you think, than the outbreak that you were dealing with in 2014 and 2015?
0: I worry that there's certainly that potential. I would say right now we think there's around, well, we've been told there's around 1,000 cases in Eastern Congo, Uganda, and in the region. I suspect the true number is probably double that. Because if you look at what's happening on the ground, many places haven't been reached yet. We don't have a full accounting of how many people have actually been infected over the past few months. This has been going on for a while. We don't have the testing that we need. There's a backlog of samples that need to be run still to be confirmed. And we don't have good knowledge about the transmission chains, meaning who has infected who, how those people are all related, and whether they're related or not. And my suspicion is that we just have a bunch of tattered ends here that we haven't started to pull together completely yet. And I don't think we're going to get a good idea what this truly looks like for another week or two.
1: You were in Guinea in 2014 during the largest Ebola outbreak to date. What was it like treating patients at that time?
0: Oh man, it was tough. It was really, really hard. I know, you know, there's probably people listening now who were there and will probably feel triggered. But, you know, as a provider, trying to take care of folks and still having half of your patients die despite everything you did for them is like the worst thing that you could imagine as a healthcare provider. And, you know, you'd go in the morning and talk to patients that looked okay, and then you'd come back in the afternoon and they'd be dead. You learned really quickly that anyone really young or anyone kind of old probably wasn't going to make it. And you learn things that, like, hiccups were an incredibly ominous sign. It wasn't the bleeding profusely from organs that you hear about in books or on social media that I was worried about. It was things like hiccups that portended a really bad outcome. And all those things still stick with me a decade later, as do the thoughts and the stories of all the people that I worked with, including many of the people that unfortunately didn't make it.
1: Is it hard even now to talk about it?
0: It's hard. The past week has felt helpful in a sense, in that I feel impactful, and then I can talk about what we need and try to highlight the issues on the ground. I've worked in Eastern Congo for a long time. I know the region well. I know the challenges well. And I also know that what we need now is not, you know, a conversation on, you know, what the U.S. needs to be doing at home, as opposed to the real conversation we need to be talking about is what impact can the global community have on the ground immediately, US, Canada, other countries with resources, with people. We need to get this under control quickly, not just because it could potentially be a threat to countries like our own, but because the human toll of this is just horrific and cruel and devastating, and we need to help end this as quickly as we possibly can.
1: I do want to talk about the measures that are being put in place, some of the questions around international aid, but I would like to ask you, if it's okay with you, about another part of your own personal experience, which is that you contracted Ebola at that time.
0: Yeah.
1: What was that like?
0: It was the worst 19 days of my life. You know, there's no sugarcoating it. It was horrible. I wouldn't wish it on anybody, but I also, and it sounds strange, but I had the best case scenario of a worst case scenario, because unlike the patients that I was taking care of in Guinea, I had amazing access to high quality care in New York City where I was treated. I had probably 30 to 40 providers on call at any point to take care of me. And I was probably taking care of 30 to 40 patients at any point when I was in Guinea. So it was horrible, but I'm here today because of good high quality care. I'm here because, quite frankly, I was treated in the United States, and I am forever grateful for that, but I'm forever reminded of that disparity between what I received and what I was able to provide.
1: You have written about how this is sometimes called a disease of compassion because of the way that it can make the people caring for the people sick. What are the challenges for healthcare workers on the ground right now, particularly since there's no vaccine and no cure for this strain?
0: The challenge for healthcare workers is, number one, there's just not enough of them. In 2014, there were about as many physicians on staff at the one hospital where I was treated in New York City as there were in Guinea, Liberia,

0: in Sierra Leone combined. And 6 to 7% of all those physicians died of Ebola during that outbreak. It's a similar situation in Eastern Congo. Again, I've worked there a bunch, particularly over the past year, where there's been a lot of funding cuts. Healthcare providers have not only, you know, lost their funding, but they've lost access to the personal protective equipment, or maybe even more practical and important things like gloves and other just basic necessities. And the second big issue is going to be that healthcare providers, there's not enough of them. They're also incredibly overworked, but they're the people, as you point out, that are the first line of defense. When anyone comes in sick, it's going to be a healthcare provider that jumps in to help, even if they don't have gloves, even if they're worried that this person may have malaria or pneumonia or maybe even Ebola. These people are the folks that are going to help because they've been trained to help, but that puts them in harm's way and makes them extremely, extremely vulnerable to an outbreak like this.
1: It's not just the personal protective equipment, which is obviously a very important part of all of this, but you suggested that the Trump cuts to USAID can be shown to directly affect our ability to track the disease, to be aware of the scale of the outbreak, to contain it. Can you talk about that?
0: Absolutely. You know, I hear a lot of things about how AI is going to change the world. I talk to folks that tell me that it's going to be great for pandemic preparedness and picking up diseases early. But I remind them that working in Eastern Congo, I've been there before and I've gone around and done surveys on health clinics, and half of the clinics may have already been empty. And now that number is going to be much higher. You need people in those places that can recognize the changes, that can raise red flags so that the rest of that county, the rest of that community, the rest of that country is aware and can alert the global community. Over the past year, we have pulled a bunch of logistical and financial support out of places like Eastern Congo. And that meant not just the loss of things like personal protective equipment, but also these disease outbreak and surveillance systems that the U.S. primarily has helped build over decades and the rest of the global community has supported. There has been a whole host of other things that we've also taken away that have had a dramatic impact on our ability not only to detect this, but to respond swiftly.
1: I do want to talk quickly about the measures that are being put in place. Canada just announced new measures yesterday, as I mentioned a moment ago, new border and screening measures for travelers from Ebola-affected regions. The U.S. has a travel ban in place for people from affected countries, including on U.S. permanent residents. How effective is that likely to be?
0: These are not likely to be effective. I call them political theater, and they're meant more for political points than they are for epidemiology. These are bipartisan, at least here in the U.S. These are things that happen every time there's an Ebola outbreak. I don't think they do much, but they're pretty standard. I will say the thing that has disturbed me the most, and what I learned yesterday, and I'm still finding hard to believe, is that the U.S. is setting up a program where any Americans with high-risk exposures are not being brought back to the U.S., where we have an incredible hospital system that is capable of quarantining and treating persons just like myself with Ebola. But the U.S. is now planning to construct a facility in Kenya where it's going to send high-risk exposures as well as treat Americans with Ebola. And it just blows my mind because we have spent the last year abdicating our traditional role as supporters and leaders in global health, and the U.S. is now abdicating its own responsibility to its own citizens. And I think it sets a horrible precedent, and I'm unbelievably concerned about so many things with this.
1: Well, listen, obviously a concerning time. We do appreciate you taking the time to put this into perspective for us. Thank you.
0: Thank you for having me on.
1: Dr. Craig Spencer is an emergency medicine physician, public health researcher, and associate professor of the practice of health services, policy, and practice at Brown University. He was in Providence, Rhode Island.

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I'm Catherine Cullen. If the apocalypse was upon us, you'd want to know as soon as possible, right? But who would know first? Perhaps those in charge, the ultra-wealthy? Enter the Apocalypse Early Warning System. It tracks billionaires' private jets so that you can find out if they are all taking off at once to their so-called doomsday.

0: debunkers, possibly signaling the end is nigh. The tracker is real, but more than a tool, it is a bit of cheeky social commentary about the moment we are living through. And it's the creation of artist and coder Kyle MacDonald. He's in Los Angeles.
1: Walk us through the premise here, though. For those who aren't plugged into the lives of the super rich, what exactly are you tracking as a signal that things are going bad?
2: So super rich have access to jets that we don't, and we can track them using something called ADS-B, which is a kind of GPS signal that's sent out over radio. And there's a big network of trackers, receivers all across the world that gets sent to a site called ADS-B Exchange. I'm working with that data to identify trends and see when the number of planes in the sky is much higher than it has been at this time of day, at this time of week in the past. And I'm using that as a signal to identify when people are on the move.
1: And the reason that it's significant that they're on the move, the premise here is that they would indeed be headed to potential doomsday bunkers.
2: Exactly. I noticed that there's been, you know, stock market trades and poly market trades that have preceded some major events in the Iran war, in other kind of oil market futures, that kind of thing. They come right before announcements from our American president. So I was thinking, you know, if people know about those things that affect them economically, they're probably going to know about the moment before he pushes the button too.
1: I love that your answer started with laughter and ended with the moment he pushes the button. And I do want to be like clear about this. You're not a global security expert. I saw you saying in another interview, you want people to laugh. This is what, like a joke, social commentary? How should we think about your doomsday tracker?
2: I'm an artist, but I work with technology and I'm often a technical consultant as well for new technologies. So my artwork deals with technologies that are really on the cutting edge, and I'm exploring their uses in ways that other people don't always have the chance to. You know, outside the arts, you have to make a product that makes money, or you have to make something that, you know, you can sell to people. Within the arts, you have space to really explore in a lot of novel ways. And so that gives me a chance to try things and kind of set new precedent. You know, like in 2012, I developed the idea of face swapping for the first time. And that probably wouldn't have happened without kind of artists getting in the way of new technologies. So I have a lot of technical experience with how to make this kind of thing work, but it's not my, I wouldn't say I'm like a global security expert. I know about tracking planes.
1: Remind us about the face swapping. That's two images.
2: Yeah, exactly. I mean, you might have remembered in around like in the mid 2010, maybe 10 years ago, there was apps like Snapchat that had these face swapping filters. And then later it got really creepy with like, deep fakes. But before that, I was just kind of having fun. And I learned that you could swap faces in real time and kind of use someone else's face as a puppet. So that was a new idea and just barely possible in the early 2010s. And I kind of set a precedent for that with a friend, Arturo Castro. We developed that system together.
1: So you obviously like to unsettle people with your art.
2: I love it. And I think part of what I love the most is when experiencing that unsettling feeling can give us some new understanding of our present moment. Like here, I've just been feeling like we don't really know who to trust anymore. We don't know where to get our information from. We sort of just look at where people are spending their money as the only source of truth. And, you know, maybe data is the place that we go to instead of the news or anything else. And I thought I'd just collect some more of that data.
1: Yeah, that's fascinating. Think about money as numbers, but data as well. Let's unsettle people a little bit more as we dig into how the system works. There are five levels of alert. What would it take for all the alarms to go off? Red alert, signaling we're really in trouble.
2: So it happens at least once a year. That's the way that I've calibrated it.
1: Right. Annual apocalypses. It seems a bit of an oxymoron. Yeah.
2: Yes. I was trying to figure out, you know, how do you know when it's the apocalypse? And I decided, well,

0: Let's just assume that it's something that's worse than any time in the last year, which means that it will necessarily happen around once a year. So the last time it happened was actually on April 6th, which was the day just before Trump was tweeting, a whole civilization will die tonight, which means probably there were some people who got the warning just before that, that he was taking things pretty seriously.
1: This is on Iran.
0: Yes.
1: And you, but you think that the fact that there were many planes in the air around the time he said that, like, do you really think the ultra rich were headed to their bunkers?
0: Something was going on. There was a spike at around 9:30 a.m. Pacific Standard Time on April 6th that is really unprecedented in the whole last year of private jet flights. And I can't find another explanation. I've spoken with some NetJets pilots and other people who, you know, are responsible for flying these planes around, and no one else has any idea except for, yeah, people were kind of getting out of the cities.
1: Okay. Well, so let's say I sign up for your apocalypse early warning system. How do I know we're not going to get to a level 5 just because they're all going to like the World Economic Forum or the Kentucky Derby or whatever?
0: Yeah, so I tried to identify those kinds of events where they're localized to a single place, and there are a bunch of them. There's Art Basel, there's Kentucky Derby, like you mentioned, there's Formula One Miami, even Burning Man, Daytona 500, Sun Valley Conference, Cannes. All of these events like have people flying in and out at specific times, and it does trigger a spike, but we can identify that that's the origin of that spike, and we can rule it out. So this system is really designed to track kind of global and especially American activity, because most of the private jets are in America.
1: Well, I guess in a way, it's not such a bad thing, I would imagine, from your perspective, if some of those things do sort of set the system off, if the commentary you're trying to make is about wealth disparity, right?
0: 100%. Yeah. I mean, I'd like to have this tracker that's telling me, you know, something's happening out there. And one of those things that's happening is that hundreds or even thousands of people are taking a flight that is the equivalent to this, to my yearly salary, just on a lark to go see some sports.
1: Yeah. On the sort of doomsday bunker side, people may not know that this is a real phenomenon. Meta's Mark Zuckerberg, for example, is said to have a bunker under his mansion in Hawaii, although he just calls the 5,000 square foot space a basement. Reid Hoffman, co-founder of LinkedIn, has said that when the uber wealthy talk about buying a house in New Zealand, it's code for, quote, apocalypse insurance. I mean, is there something here in your thinking about the ultra wealthy actually being able to insulate themselves from some of the worst outcomes?
0: Yeah, I mean, I'm thinking of it on the other side too, which is like, we want to insulate ourselves as the public. Everyone wants to protect themselves. If you had money, you would probably be buying a bunker too. Everyone's trying to keep their families safe and themselves safe somehow. And with this site, I think I'm kind of doing something similar. This is my bunker in a way. I'm trying to figure out how I can stay safe. And I think other people are coming to the site trying to figure out how they can stay safe. I got an email the other day after someone signed up for email and text alerts. They said, you know, hey, Kyle, am I safe now? And I want to tell them, no, you're not safe. I wish I could help with that. But I think that's something you got to talk to a therapist about. That's not something I can help you with. But I think we're all trying to find safety in our own ways. And I think that's another kind of modern story, is the disparity between our access to safety. I think, as you know, kind of general public and working class, we have a very realistic perspective on it, which is should be rooted in kind of community solidarity. Whereas the ultra wealthy have taken a totally different approach of believing that they can somehow separate themselves from the rest of us.
1: I mean, there's the sort of day-to-day struggle of trying to get by that so many people are seized with right now. And then there are these moments where everything is shaken up. Like if I think back to the pandemic, right? Some of this sort of apocalyptic doomsday feeling, it does become a bit less funny, frankly, Kyle, right? I think we've all had people in our lives who have been very unsettled by world events in the past decade, certainly. So yeah. What do you want people to come away with in terms of what we can say about people's own agency? You kind of nod.

0: added to it there a moment ago.
1: Yeah, I would hope that when people stop by this site and get a laugh for a moment, that they remember, you know, there's still things we can do. Like we have an ability to like look into the data. We have an ability to watch the watchers, and it's not all hopeless. I think a lot of things are telling us that there's nothing we can do. We're given all the information in the world, but no ability to act on it. But I'd hope that people can look at this and say, oh, you know, there's some other ways that we can kind of look at the data, that we can be observant, that we can be kind of on our toes, and maybe it's not all lost. I would hope that people can feel creative when they look at this and they say, oh, I hadn't thought of tracking, you know, private jets. What else can we track? What else can we look at, you know?
0: So what I'm wondering, though, is as an artist, where do you go after the apocalypse? Like, what are you going to do now?
1: Well, after I launched the project, I got a comment on a post on Instagram from the one billionaire I know who inherited his wealth and seems to be doing a pretty good job of redistributing it. But
0: Did it include a bunker invitation? Or
1: Well, he said on the comment, he was like, haha, this is funny. And I just replied as saying, you know, I'm going to see you when the apocalypse comes. And he said something really nice. He said, I've got a bunk for you. I'm expecting a lot of people. And I thought, you know, there are people who are trying to figure this out with us. And I hope that we can make it work in the end.
0: Yeah, no kidding. Listen, Kyle, I really enjoyed this conversation. It's one I'll remember for a while. Thank you.
1: Thank you for having me.
0: Kyle MacDonald is the artist behind the Apocalypse Early Warning System and many other projects. He was in Los Angeles.

0: You're listening to The Current Review on CBC Radio 1. I'm Catherine Cullen. I'm hosting today because Matt Galloway is in Victoria. He has a special edition of The Current from British Columbia tomorrow, where he is going to bring you an interview with Premier David Eby. Matt?
1: Thanks, Catherine. As you know, David Eby finds himself in many ways, it's kind of like at the center of a national conversation. There's this MOU between the federal government and Alberta that would seem to pave the way for a pipeline. BC was not at the table. The Alberta government and Daniel Smith says that in many ways, a pipeline will show that Canada works. And David Eby, the premier of this province, says that the federal government is rewarding bad behavior. So we're going to speak with David Eby about all of this, about whether he would ever accept a pipeline. What happens if he says that this is in the national interest to try and push against this, but the federal government and the Alberta government say that it's in the national interest to put this pipeline forward? How do you square that? And where is this actually going to go? Could a pipeline ever actually be built from Alberta to the BC coast? We will talk to David Eby about that, but also about other issues, including what he says is the most difficult issue he has ever faced in politics. And it's in many ways about what happens when the language around reconciliation actually becomes law. This is a very live issue in this province around property rights and more. We'll talk to David Eby about that. And something completely different. A Victoria scientist named Louise K. Blight, who spent 3 months living in Antarctica studying penguins. She said it was like when she went down there, it was like going to the moon in many ways. We will talk to her about what it's like. I've always wanted to go to Antarctica, and I think a lot of people have thought that it's so remote and so far away that they would never get there. What is it like to be there? But also, what was it like for her to get up close with these creatures that were never really made to be afraid of human beings before? And she tells this incredible story of lying on the ice and being courted by an emperor penguin. She says it was the most romantic thing that happened to her in the 3 months that she was down there. We'll talk to Louise K. Blight about that and more from this beautiful city of Victoria, British Columbia.
0: It sounds like it is going to be a terrific show, and you can hear that special edition tomorrow from Victoria. That's all the time we have for The Current Review on CBC Radio 1. We are going to leave you today with some music from the legendary Sonny Rollins. He died earlier this week at the age of 95. Sonny was a giant. His career as a cutting-edge jazz saxophonist spanned more than 50 years. From the late 1940s onwards, he released more than 60 albums. His legendary solos earned him the reputation of one of the greatest jazz improvisers of all time. Sonny was considered the last living musician in a golden era of jazz greats. Here he is, the late, great Sonny Rollins with St. Thomas. I'm Catherine Cullen, sitting in for Matt Galloway. Thanks for listening.

0: Good evening, I'm Julie Buckingham. Let's check your weather forecast now for the city of Winnipeg. Tonight, you can anticipate a mainly clear sky, the low dropping down to 15 degrees. Tomorrow, heat warning in effect, mainly sunny and breezy. High of 33, but feeling like 37. Then overnight, clear and the low, if you can call it that, 20 degrees. Friday, sunny, highs of 34, also feeling like 37. Saturday and Sunday, sunshine with less humidity, highs both days of 33.
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6: Salut et bienvenue à C'est formidable. Je m'appelle Florence K et je suis très heureuse d'être en votre compagnie pour la prochaine heure. This is your Francophone Hour of the Week on CBC Music and CBC Radio. I hope the sun has been shining wherever you are. Today on the show, you'll hear lots of sunny music, and to kick things off, here is Miro Chino with Beardless Animal or Animal en Verbe.

nice little reggae vibe in the background. That was Animal Imberbe, or Beardless Animal, by Miro Chino. He's a self-taught artist who started out in rock and folk, but over time, his sound picked up a strong hip-hop edge. He actually sharpened his pen and his flow just by playing around with beats on YouTube. Vous écoutez C'est Formidable sur CBC Music et CBC Radio. I'm Florence K. Coming up, a Montreal artist who now calls Paris home. Lucky. But right now, let me tell you about Jules. The first time he set foot on stage was when he was in Secondaire 3, which is basically grade 9 here in Quebec. He entered a school music contest and says it was pretty overwhelming for a kid who didn't have the strongest self-esteem. He didn't love it. But then, everything shifted. He went to a music camp called Camp en Chanson de Petite Vallée out in the Gaspésie area, right by the sea. And he had the time of his life. But the real turning point came later at the Festival de la Chanson de Granby. He had just 5 days to learn 24 songs written by high school students. And that's where it clicked. He fell in love with the stage, with learning lyrics and music, with stage directing, doing backup vocals, the whole thing. That was it. He was hooked. When he took part in La Voix, Quebec's version of The Voice, and in the reality TV show Star Academy, people really started to notice him. From his phrasing to vocal control and that soulful tone that brings to mind Sam Smith. You can hear all of that in Jules' new song, Sors de là, or Get Out of There.

was courtoisie or courtesy by Petit Homme. He's now mostly based in France, where, just like Charlotte Cardin, his career has really taken off. He recently celebrated a big album launch in Paris, and from the photos and videos, the place was completely packed.

It's always a big milestone for a Quebec artist to break through in France. The market is about 10 times bigger, and it can open doors across the rest of Francophone Europe, especially Switzerland and Belgium. Vous écoutez C'est Formidable sur les ondes de CBC Music et CBC Radio. Je m'appelle Florence K. Coming up, make the right choice and go for it. But before that, Laurence Nerbonne. I recently went to her album release and it was fantastic. First off, the songs are just really strong, catchy pop. That's the foundation, and she delivers. She's also a great vocalist and an experienced dancer. And she had a full dance troupe on stage, plus a violin quartet. And at one point, she even played one of the violin solos herself. That's not even the whole story. She wrote, composed, produced, and arranged the entire album in her own studio, all on her own. She's a real force, and a big example of how women in Quebec pop and hip-hop keep pushing things forward. Here is Laurence Nerbonne with

0: qu'on aurait dû m'enseigner.
1: De rêver d'un plan A et d'en faire une réalité, c'est ce qu'on devrait dire à l'école, c'est ce qu'on aurait dû m'enseigner. To dream about a plan A and to turn it into reality, that's what should be said in school, that's what I should have been taught. Sounds like very good advice to me. That was Le Bon Choix, or The Right Choice, by Gabrielle Fredette. Vous écoutez C'est Formidable. This is CBC Music et CBC Radio, avec moi, Florence K. Secrets. It can be tricky. Some things are normal to keep to yourself, even healthy. But when those secrets start to affect the relationship you're in, you feel it. There's a distance, even if nothing is said. That's what the song Secret by Claudel is about. It tells a story of a love that starts in the shadows. Two people that are already each with someone else get pulled into something complicated together. And Claudel explores how you can lose yourself and cross the lines you never thought you would.

That was Paranormal by Camilou. In it, she talks about growing up in a world where women's desire has to fit into a specific box, and that you learn to be desirable before you even learn what you want. She says that the song explores that blurry line between choice and conditioning, between real pleasure and what is expected of women. This is C'est Formidable sur les ondes CBC Music et CBC Radio. I'm Florence Kahn. Daniel Bélanger is one of those artists everyone in Quebec grew up with. He's from another generation, but younger artists still look up to him. His songs really stay with you. I remember when this one came out more than 30 years ago. I was 9, and like so many people in Quebec, I knew every single word. The song is called Sèche tes pleurs, which means dry your tears. It's basically a song you turn to when someone you love is heartbroken. Now, rising country artist Laurence Saint-Martin covers it as if she wrote it herself. She says it's been with her since she was a kid, so this version is both a tribute to Daniel Bélanger and a way for her to express her own voice. Her version touches both longtime fans and a new country audience. And if you know the words too, join me as I sing along.

That was Coup de Vent, or Gust of Wind, by Erwan. It's a song that's all about staying in the moment. You don't overthink. You get stuck in your head. You just let yourself feel what's good. This is C'est Formidable on CBC Music and CBC Radio. I'm Florence K. Coming up, Don't Mess With Me, or I'll Write a Song About You. And she did. But first, ChatGPT, Gemini, Claude, Microsoft Copilot, Notion AI, GitHub Copilot, so many names we hadn't even heard of a couple years ago. I don't need to tell you how controversial AI can be, but at the same time, most of us are using it in one way or another. And even if we do, it raises a lot of questions. That's exactly where Jérôme Minière was when he wrote this next song. It's called Pensées sans calcul, or Thoughts Without Calculations, and it explores our relationship with AI. How deeply intertwined it's becoming with our human lives, even though it still feels like this murky, hard-to-grasp tool. In this song, he asks us to think about it. Here he is, featuring Salomé Leclerc.

0: plus les mots, elle te les donnera en chiffres. 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
2: C'est parfois comme ça, il n'y a rien d'autre à dire, je comptais les mois.

That was Combien de temps, or How Long, by Marimé. It's about that feeling when a relationship ends and you wish you had been the one to leave first. Instead, you're left with the ghost of that love story long after it's over. Merci d'être à l'écoute de CBC Musique et CBC Radio. Je m'appelle Florence K et j'adore partager mes chansons préférées tout en français avec vous chaque semaine. Adele wrote her album called 21 after a short but intense relationship with an older man who left her suddenly and moved on fast. It broke her heart, but it also gave her the material for the album that would change everything for her. And it makes me think of Leonie Gray's song Superwoman, where she sings, "Don't mess with me, I'll write a song about you. Je ferai tout mon blé, puis t'enverras pas un sou. I'll make a whole lot of cash, and you won't see a dime."

that was the very playful track Je veux jouer, or I want to play, by Alex off her brand new album called 1111. And instead of doing a big launch in a Montreal venue, she went back home to Dolbeau-Mistassini. It's a small town about 8 hours northeast of Montreal, right by the stunning Lac Saint-Jean.

Saint-Jean. That's where she chose to celebrate her new album with her family and her childhood friends. Vous écoutez C'est Formidable sur les ondes de CBC Musique et CBC Radio. Claude Bégin's Pour le meilleur ou pour le pire, or in English, For better or for worse, looks at the ups and downs of being in a relationship. It's inspired by his very own with Lisandre Nadeau, who's a well-known Quebec content creator and podcast host. They are at the center of a new documentary series out now, which followed them for months. But beyond their story, the song really leaves space for your own interpretation and makes you think about those moments when a couple questions things and tries to find that original connection again.

0: That was Tolérance Zéro, or Zero Tolerance, by Anjuli. And this is what ends our show this week. C'est Formidable is your weekly hour of Francophone music on CBC Music and CBC Radio. I'm Florence K, and I love to share my favorite Francophone songs with you every week. Je voudrais dire un immense merci à ma merveilleuse équipe. Producer Pete Maury, senior producer Sonia Arab, and executive producer Mark MacArthur. Merci d'avoir été avec nous et à la semaine prochaine. Thank you for being with us, and I'll see you next week.
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5: First, he left cabinet. Now, Canada's former environment minister is leaving the Liberal caucus. Tonight, Stephen Guilbeault returns to our show and tells me which of the Carney government's climate policies was a bridge too far.
6: From CBC News, the world is sour. I'm Neil Kumar. The U.S. has launched new strikes on Iran. A military site in the Iranian port of Bandar Abbas was hit by drones near the Strait of Hormuz. U.S. officials say the site is a threat to its forces and commercial traffic. Military analyst Beth Sanner tells CNN there are a couple of possibilities behind the reason for this attack.
7: You know, you can read it two ways. One is that this is just the same as the other day when we saw them planting mines and taking care of business, like Iran should not be threatening international traffic in the strait. The other way to read it is that we're sending a signal.
6: Iran's Islamic Revolutionary Guard Corps says they launched an attack on an American airbase hours before the U.S. attack. Officials say the ceasefire is still considered to be holding. Canada is in negotiations to buy new surveillance aircraft from Saab. The Swedish plane is being considered over designs offered by U.S. manufacturers. Tom Perry has more.
8: We're beginning to move ahead with ambitious major investments for our defense and security.
9: Prime Minister Mark Carney says Canada will enter talks with Saab on a new fleet of military surveillance planes. The Swedish firm's Global Eye aircraft is equipped with advanced sensors that can track objects up to 650 kilometers away. The sensors are mounted on a long-range executive jet manufactured by Bombardier in Toronto. Saab's CEO, Michael Johansson, says the plan is to make the planes here in Canada and build at least 40 Global Eye aircraft, six for this country, the rest for allies, over the next 15 years.
10: We cannot deliver everything from Sweden, so this will be a new industrial setup for us in Canada.
9: Saab beat out two U.S. firms. Carney has pledged to reduce Canada's reliance on American defense contractors and focus more on domestic production and different allies. Tom Perry, CBC News, Ottawa.
6: Former Environment Minister Stephen Guilbeault has told Parliament that he is stepping down as a Liberal MP.
11: These 7 years, intense, demanding, and deeply meaningful, have been among the most formative of my life. I leave proud of

0: what we have accomplished together.
1: Gilbo has been critical of the Carney government's decision to scrap or roll back numerous climate measures that include the consumer carbon tax, the electric vehicle sales mandate, and the oil and gas emissions cap. Canada is putting new measures into place to help prevent the spread of Ebola across the country. Travelers from the Democratic Republic of Congo, Uganda, and South Sudan will need to self-isolate for 21 days. Ottawa is also pausing certain immigration applications from the three nations. And the Federal Health Minister, Marjorie Michelle, says the plan has a provincial buy-in.
2: They are all on board. They were asking for us to do some border measures. We align our decision also taking a regional approach with the Americans and the Mexican.
1: Canadian officials say the risk of an outbreak here is low. Ottawa has announced a deal to ship liquefied natural gas from BC's north coast to provide supply to Germany. It's being recognized as a major step in diversifying Canada's trading partners. But as Katie DeRosa reports, not everyone is celebrating.
3: The deal is for German energy company SEFA to buy 1 million metric tons of LNG every year from Cilicium's LNG. The proposed floating LNG facility in Nisga Nation territory hasn't been built yet, but final investment decision is expected within months. A Gikxan Nation hereditary chief is challenging the province's decision to greenlight the gas transmission pipeline that will feed the LNG facility. Jesse Stoppler is a Gikxan land steward. He says there hasn't been enough consultation with Gikxan title holders.
4: This cannot and should not come at the expense of Indigenous title holders here on the West Coast.
3: Others see this as an important step for diversifying Canada's trade. German tourist Werner Platzik is visiting Hazelton. He says Germany is looking for natural gas outside of Russia, Iran, and the U.S.
5: Canada is a partner we can rely on.
3: Katie DeRosa, CBC News, Victoria.
1: And that is The World This Hour. For CBC News, I'm Neil Kumar.
6: Good evening, I'm Julie Buckingham. Let's check your weather forecast now for the city of Winnipeg. Tonight, you can anticipate a mainly clear sky, the low dropping down to 15 degrees. Tomorrow, heat warning in effect, mainly sunny and breezy, high of 33, but feeling like 37. Then overnight, clear and the low, if you can call it that, 20 degrees. Friday, sunny, highs of 34, also feeling like 37. Saturday and Sunday, sunshine with less humidity, highs both days of 33.
7: Hello, I'm Neil Kirksall.
8: Good evening, I'm Chris Howden. This is As It Happens, the Midnight Edition. Tonight,
7: the political climate. Liberal MP and former Environment Minister Stephen Gilbo announces his resignation and says the government's approach to environmental policy is at the heart of his departure.
8: The smoking gun. The young man who sold the gun used in the killing of two Edmonton police officers is convicted of manslaughter. A criminologist tells us why his case will almost certainly wind up before the Supreme Court.
7: Brains over brawn. Women and girls rugby is surging, but the science on what all that violent contact does to their brains is way behind. A player and a researcher tell us about their efforts to close the gender gap.
8: Not feeling the crunch, covered bridge potato chips are a classic Canadian success story. And Susan Ryan was a huge fan until the company opened a factory in her neighborhood.
7: Long time no see. One of Iowa's best known mermaids, you know what? I'm going to say the best known mermaid Iowa.
8: Sure.
7: Yeah, for sure. Is looking for a new gig after a local aquarium and its huge saltwater tank shut down.
8: And thirst trap. An Italian court rules that a restaurant was within its rights to refuse a tourist free tap water and only offer her expensive bottled water. As it happens, the Wednesday edition, radio that knows Stillwaters run steep.

Today, Stephen Guilbeault stood up in the House of Commons to say his time there would be coming to an end. The Liberal MP and former Environment Minister first took office in 2019, driven by his dedication to fighting climate change. His resignation comes as the government of Prime Minister Mark Carney rolls environmental policy back. So far, it has repealed the consumer carbon tax, eliminated the EV sales mandate, and signaled the end of the oil and gas emissions cap. It has also

0: also advanced a number of major projects which are expected to increase carbon pollution, including a controversial pipeline to the West Coast. After hearing the news of his departure, Mr. Carney said this to Mr. Guilbeault.
1: First and foremost, what I want to do is thank Mr. Stephen Guilbeault, for his many contributions, for the members of his riding, first and foremost, a dedicated MP for Ville-Saint-Marie for these years, for the people of Canada, for the government, for the cabinet, for myself and his vice. We've worked together. We worked together when I was UN Special Representative on Climate Action and Finance as well. So we worked together closely in a variety of areas. And as I say, I've enjoyed it. And I wish him all the best, and I'm sure in some way, shape, or form, we'll have an opportunity to continue to work together on issues of interest.
0: Prime Minister Mark Carney speaking before Liberal MP Stephen Guilbeault's resignation today. We reached Stephen Guilbeault in Ottawa earlier this afternoon.
2: Stephen Guilbeault, those words from Prime Minister Carney, and he echoed them, was even more effusive on social media, outlining your achievements. How do those words sit with you on a day like today when it is clear you're not going to be working together? What kind of meaning, if any, do they hold for you?
3: Oh, no, I think, these are very meaningful words. I mean, I knew Mark before I knew Prime Minister Carney. We have worked together. I think my decision to move on is motivated by a number of different factors. But yeah, in terms of how we should tackle the fight against climate change, I have a view that is different from the government, but I continue to support the Prime Minister. I'm staying for the remaining few weeks. I will be in Parliament as a member of the Liberal caucus. So I thank him for those words.
2: When we last spoke, you were on our show just over a month ago or so. Now you had written an op-ed, you know, saying Canada's at a crossroads. You were still hopeful that the Prime Minister's next steps would align with what you were saying. What was ultimately the final straw for you?
3: My decision to leave politics, I suppose, started when I decided to leave cabinet back in November of 2025. And at the time, I wanted to give myself some time to try and achieve a couple of objectives. I wanted to see if I could continue contributing to the Nature Strategy, which was published earlier this year. Obviously, what I wanted to see was where the MOU with Alberta would land. And on that, as I said earlier, I disagree with the government's approach on that. I think that Canada continues to fight against climate change, but nowhere near to the same level as we did under the previous government.
2: Did you consider joining another party or sitting as an independent?
3: I was asked. But despite my disagreement with the government on the issue of climate change, I continue to believe that right now, with everything that's happening in Canada and in the world, we're better served having Mark Carney as Prime Minister than the alternative. And the reality is that the alternative would be Pierre Poilievre from the Conservative Party of Canada. And I don't think Canadians would be well served. I still think that the Prime Minister is the right person for the job. People come to politics for different reasons. Mm-hmm. And I came specifically at the request of Prime Minister Trudeau at the time to help advance these issues. And for me, if I can't do it in Parliament, in government, we'll continue doing it somewhere else in another forum.
2: I spoke with Environment Minister Julie DeBrusson just after Ottawa reached that carbon pricing agreement with Alberta earlier this month. Here's a little bit of what she said when I asked her about the concerns that environmental groups and others are raising about that deal.
4: This is about collaboration with provinces. It's about not fighting with our provinces and making sure that we're taking action that moves us all forward in unity, which is what Canadians want to see us do right now when we're facing threats from the United States and we're seeing so much around the world in instability. We actually have said that we're going to enhance our industrial carbon price right across the country. The goal is for all of us to be working together to make sure that we do have a stronger economy and that we're reducing emissions and building a low carbon economy right across the country.
2: Do you see the point and hear the point she's making there that the country needs to balance its priorities and pursue compromise in this moment?
3: I mean, I was in cabinet for 6 years, so I have a pretty good understanding of what compromises mean. Obviously, we

0: want to try as much as we can to work in collaboration with provinces and territories in Canada and Indigenous nations and other stakeholders. That's very important. But the science of climate change doesn't fly out the door because we can't agree with the province, or because a province or some provinces don't want to agree with us on that.
1: There are other Liberal MPs echoing your concerns. 14 Liberal MPs sent a letter to Prime Minister Carney raising their concerns about environmental issues and what they feel is backsliding on those issues for their party and the government. What do you see down the road about how big an issue that might become within the caucus?
0: It's a good question. I mean, I think what we're often told is that, well, right now Canadians aren't really worried about the environment. They're worried about other things, I mean, geopolitical tensions, what's happening south of the border with the president, cost of living issues. And all these things are true. But I would disagree that Canadians don't care any more about these issues. I've been involved in climate change and sustainability issues for over 30 years, and we've seen cycles or where, you know, environmental issues and climate change are more at the forefront and then they're a little bit less. And my concern is that, you know, when Canadians start caring a lot about these issues, and they will, I'm afraid that the government will be in a very weak position.
1: In terms of what you were saying there about the support from Canadians, an Abacus poll just this month said that 59% approve of the job Mark Carney's government is doing, 27% disapprove. So I hear what you're saying, that it may just be environmental issues might just be lower on the list of priorities for some Canadians. But how do you deal with that in whatever role you're taking on next?
0: It's obviously easier governing when you're high in the polls than not. But as you know, public opinion will shift. We won't be able to meet some of the commitments we've made. It's inevitable in politics. People will start questioning what we're doing or not doing. As the Prime Minister would often say, it's not about skating to where the puck is. You have to be able to skate to where the puck will be. And I think just looking at how things are right now, in my view, is a mistake.
1: Where will you be going next? Can you tell us?
0: It's not because I don't want to answer. It's because I can't. I don't know. Whatever it is, I can tell you that it will continue to be around climate change and nature conservation. But exactly what it will be, I just don't know right now.
1: Stephen Guilbeault, I appreciate this. Thank you.
0: Thank you very much, Noah.
2: We reached Stephen Guilbeault in Ottawa.

0: In many ways, Covered Bridge potato chips is a classic Canadian success story. The company describes itself as a fourth-generation family-owned business in Heartland, New Brunswick, home of the longest covered bridge in the world. When the weather is blustery, people load up on their famous storm chips. Covered Bridge has a two-year deal with the Toronto Blue Jays. And in 2024, when the potato chip plant burned down, people across the country rallied behind them to reopen. And reopen, they did. But 20 minutes south in the town of Woodstock, New Brunswick, where their new neighbors are not fans. They say they are now subject to the constant sounds and smells of chip making. Susan Ryan is one of 17 residents who have filed legal claims to shut the Covered Bridge factory down. We reached her in Woodstock.
1: Susan, what does it smell like in your house, around your house?
2: Monday to Friday, most weeks, 24 hours a day, depending on the wind condition, it just smells like heavy, heavy, greasy fat. The same smell that you would have if you've cooked French fries in your kitchen in a big fat full of grease and, you know, you air the house out afterwards or you just stop cooking French fries in fat.
1: And it's more than the smell as well. What does it look and sound like?
2: Well, it's a constant hum. Just all the time. Imagine an airplane flying overhead 24 hours a day, Monday to Friday.
1: How are you and your neighbors coping with this new reality?
2: We're not well. It's brought us very close because we're all living this together.

0: So we're all a little shell-shocked because it happened so fast. And then when we started complaining about it, there was no response from the town, the potato chip factory. They haven't met with us. They haven't talked to us. And I know in the media over the last little while, they say that they've been working the last year on mitigating the situation, and that hasn't happened.
1: We reached out to them too. We should just let you and our listeners know. We reached out to Covered Bridge. They haven't responded as we have this conversation, but they did tell the Canadian press earlier this month that they've taken steps to put up a large fence, to plant trees, and add noise reduction measures. Have
0: Nothing.
1: any of those been put in place?
0: No. They took the buffer zone down. There was a 5 meter buffer zone there that's required by bylaws in the town of Woodstock between a residential area and an industrial area. And they took it down last year, and we've been trying to get them to put it back since then. The lawsuit went public at the beginning of May. And I think last week or the week before, they started to do some landscaping, and they put in what looks like a base of crushed rock to put a fence up. And then there's been about 20 sapling trees have been planted and a few evergreen trees last week.
1: So do
0: And
1: you
0: there's
1: think
0: been
1: some of that might help?
0: no. Absolutely not. They've got 24-hour dusk to dawn lights. They haven't started the fence. I believe that they put those measures in place so that it would look like they have made some effort, but there's been nothing in place for the last year at all.
1: And
0: Nothing.
1: to just describe for our listeners this area, this is an industrial park where this factory is now. The company used to have a warehouse there.
0: Yes.
1: When did you get a sense that things were going to change in the neighborhood? I mean, were there consultations or any messaging?
0: Nothing. So we knew there was activity going on in the industrial zone next door to our residential area, but that buffer zone was up there, and that buffer zone had trees that had been maturing over the last 50 years. And then in June of last year, I came home one day, and there were backhoes and diggers tearing down this beautiful line of trees that our kids used to play in. It was a beautiful green area. And when we complained to the town, they just said that they'd been given a permit and they were rebuilding the factory in there.
1: And we should mention, we did reach out to the town of Woodstock. They sent us a statement saying, quote, "As this is a matter before the courts, the town cannot provide a comment on this subject," unquote. Before this all moved in to your community, how did you feel about Covered Bridge and its products?
0: We supported them when they had that. We loved the idea that Covered Bridge was a success story here in our little world. They had a fire in 2024. The town put on a big breakfast one morning for their employees that were going to be out of work. Ryan was there. Our mayor was there. My husband went out. We made a cash contribution, commiserated with them that this was a tragic accident. And we felt really bad about it. We're not against business and people being successes. It's just that this is not an appropriate area for a manufacturing plant of that size. This is not a small manufacturing facility any longer.
1: As our listeners heard, you and some of your neighbors have filed claims. This is with the Farm Practices Review Board, and that's a tribunal that handles agricultural complaints. If that board decides it's not in their jurisdiction, then it will go to court. How
0: King's
1: far
0: Court.
1: will you and your neighbors take this? I mean, is pushing them out of the community the only result you'll take at this point?
0: The courts will have to decide that. We're going to present our case to the courts, and then we'll have to follow what the courts decide. I don't know what the resolution is to this. I just know that they're ruining our lives and they've ruined our properties over here.
1: Can you imagine a scenario where you'll have to move? Would you ever consider that?
0: Not at this point in time. It's not out of the question, but who's going to move in here? So you get somebody coming to buy a home here, and they come up on a day when the wind is right and the smell is heavy in the air and the hum of the factory, and then they see at night that the sky is lit up. It looks like a prison yard. Our homes won't sell.
1: How long have you lived there? It's your community as well.
0: 1988, and my father-in-law did the brickwork on this home for the gentleman that built the subdivision in the very early 60s. Mm-hmm. And when he passed away, my husband and I bought the home from him. And that was

0: in 1988, and we raised our two children here since then with no problems at all with the industrial zone back next door to us until such time as the covered bridge factory moved in and tore the buffer zone down.
1: Well, Susan, we'll keep in touch as the case proceeds. I appreciate this. Thank you.
0: Thank you very much, and nice to talk to you.
2: We reached Susan Ryan in Woodstock, New Brunswick.

0: Ask a group of kids what they want to be when they grow up, and some of the answers will be practical, a doctor, scientist, firefighter, actual jobs that are also actually useful and possible. But there's always one kid who says mermaid. And rather explain it to them that mermaids aren't real, and if they were, they would work for free. You just nod, and you let them dream. Except Angie Cunningham actually became a mermaid. While she donned a very convincing mermaid costume and performed tricks underwater for delighted audiences at the Blue Zoo Aquarium in West Des Moines, Iowa. But this week, the Blue Zoo closed, leaving her and her mermaid alter ego, Sirena, out of a gig. We reached Angie Cunningham in West Des Moines, Iowa.
1: Angie, who among us has not dreamed of becoming a mermaid? The person you're speaking to is among them, for sure. Is this is this actually the kind of dream job that it appears to be?
2: Absolutely. I knew the minute that I had this opportunity that it was a gift from the universe, and I could not pass it by.
1: And if we had been able to come and watch you perform as Sirena, what would we see?
2: I would typically start my appearances coming out to the audience. We had like a little mermaid chair that I could sit in because obviously I'm not walking. And I called it my mermaid Uber or my mermaid taxi. And sometimes the kids would start off with like just rushing me, and they would all gather around me and all hug me at the same time. And it was hard to keep your composure because of like all the love that you felt.
1: Yeah.
2: Once we were done with that, then I would go to the back and start my aquarium show, where I'd start diving in the water and coming to these great, big, beautiful paneled windows that I would swim up to. And I'd do tricks for them and make faces and pose for photos with them. And yeah.
1: How long are you underwater?
2: With doing free diving, because that's what I do. I don't use like an air hose or anything like that. I'm holding my breath about 35 to 45 seconds with tricks and going down as fast as I can multiple times over and over.
1: Are you down there alone? Or are you swimming with other fish?
2: I am swimming with my ocean friends. I have four black tip sharks that are named after the Mean Girls. And I have some bamboo sharks. I have some fish that I feel I've made friends with. There's an emperor angel fish that will come up and greet me, a banner fish, otherwise known as a heniacus butterfly, that would come up and greet me. And then oftentimes when I was swimming, I would find myself swimming in a school of look down jacks and just kind of made myself at home with their school.
1: How long did you have to train to embody this mermaid?
2: Wow. So Sirena has been a work in progress. When I started training for Sirena, I didn't really know how to swim. So I didn't tell them. I just believed in myself and wanted it so badly that I knew that I could do this. I've done things like dance and cheerleading, and I'm like, you know, I can be physically active. Mm-hmm. I can do this. So my first time swimming as a mermaid, I had my fin on and I got in the shark tank and I had another mermaid with me kind of explaining to me some of the very, very basics of learning how to even dive under the water. It was a couple months of practicing two to three nights mm-hmm. every week. And then I started having my first shift 2 months later.
1: Our listeners heard that the zoo is closing. Has not been without controversy over its time. But you had your last performance earlier this week.
2: Yeah.
1: What was that like for you?
2: I'd really accepted it and I'd prepared myself for this. My emotions had been all over the place, but I had my moment the night before where I was able to come into the aquarium and sit outside my tank

and just kind of leaned against the glass and I cried. I just cried my heart out. And it was the big ugly crying that nobody wanted to be around. And my banner fish came over, my emperor fish came over. Normally when I enter the tank, they come greet me. So to see that they would come over and kind of hang out by me while I'm having those sort of emotions, I felt like they connected with me and they understood.

0: have always had a deep passion for animals, and I've worked in capacities where I've worked with North American animals as a volunteer. I've worked at the local zoo as a volunteer. So when I heard about Blue Zoo opening, I knew that this was something that called to me. Additionally, the sadder part of this is that I'd lost my son to suicide about 4 years ago.
1: I'm sorry.
0: And he's my only child. So growing up, he knew of me being around animals and he knew my love and passion for it. And there was just something that kept calling to my heart, saying that this was what he wanted for me to do. When he passed away, it was very hard for me to go out in public and see other children. It was really difficult for me to see other children with their parents and having those memories that I wished I was still having with mine. And I knew that entering the aquarium would make that really hard, but I also knew that it would be very healing and it would challenge me to find a way to cope with it. And what I found was that being there, and my initial job was educating children and helping them touch the animals and learn about the animals and conservation. So by being there and creating those conversations with the kids and having them grab my hands, be like, what's this? And how do I touch it? And can I touch it? Mm-hmm. It kind of opened my heart and it made me realize that I didn't have to be resentful for what was going on. I could be grateful for the opportunity to now be making memories and helping other parents have exceptional moments.
1: Angie, I'm glad we could speak. Thank you for this.
0: Oh, you're so welcome.
2: Angie Cunningham is a professional mermaid and mermaid instructor. She is in West Des Moines, Iowa.

glorious day of skiing you've had here in Corvara, Italy. Now it's time for some relaxing après-ski, or as they call it in Italian, they also call it après-ski. Okay, so here you are at the restaurant in your five-star hotel considering which caviar to pair with which other caviar when the server approaches. Buonasera, you say, elegantly. May I have a normal glass of tap water, please? The room falls silent. I do apologize, madame, the server responds in a charming Italian accent that I'm not going to attempt, but we simply do not offer tap water. And amid the patrons' mocking laughter, the server tells you what they do offer: bottled water at €7 per bottle, or $11 Canadian. This is what happened to an unnamed woman from Rome at the five-star Hotel Sassonger in Corvara in 2019. And she was not having it. She was not having tap water. So she launched a court case arguing that, quote, water is a natural resource and a universal human right, unquote, and requesting €2,700 in compensation for emotional distress and economic damage. Well, now Italy's highest court has issued its shocking verdict, ruling that the hotel was actually within its rights not to offer free water to that guest, and more broadly, that no establishment in Italy is required to serve anyone free tap water ever. This is terrible news for those of us who strongly believe in not paying for things. And I guess it may mean that more Italian restaurants stop serving tap water, which means us tourists will be springing for bottled water and we'll all be missing the bigger picture. Here's Geoffroy with Thirsty.

0: He didn't pull the trigger, but yesterday, 21-year-old Dennis Okemau was convicted of manslaughter for his role in the 2023 killings of two Edmonton police officers. Justice John Little ruled that Mr. Okemau was criminally responsible because he sold a semi-automatic rifle and ammunition to 16-year-old shooter Roman Shuchuk, who used the gun to ambush police responding to a domestic disturbance call. The teenager also shot and severely wounded a pizza delivery driver and wounded his mother before taking his own life. Dan Jones is the chair of justice studies at Norquest College and a former police officer. We reached him in Edmonton.
1: Were you surprised, Dan, to see this conviction, a manslaughter conviction in this case?
2: I really was. I expected a conviction potentially for criminal negligence, but I thought manslaughter, I just didn't think they were going to get there.
1: Justice John Little, to let our listeners know, said it was, quote, reasonably foreseeable, unquote, that the teenager would use the weapon to harm others. So this is beyond an illegal gun sale in the court's view. It's about how the gun ended up being used. How is that different than what the Canadian courts have done before?
2: Well, they haven't really gone after the gun seller in the past. There was an event in, I can't remember the year, 2002 maybe, in a place near Edmonton called Mayerthorpe, where four RCMP members were killed by an individual named Morozko. And in that case, two individuals, Hennessy and Cheeseman, had been driving him around and provided him with the firearm that he used in the homicide. They were too convicted of manslaughter. There was no sale at that time. This was this one with Okemau was the first time we've seen a trafficked firearm where someone's taken money.
1: Yeah, we just double-checked. It was 2005. Those shootings that shocked the country, and many people will remember them. In this case, the defense has said that this decision expands criminal liability for gun sellers. If this is appealed, what do you think will be the hardest arguments for prosecutors to refute?
2: I think the foreseeability thing that Justice Little talked about is going to be the challenge. How are we to predict the behavior, right? You know, that's what they saw and that's how they made it out. And I think there was some very well planned out undercover scenarios where they had Okemau talking about the instability and I think the use was weird behavior of Roman. So I think that's going to be the challenge, is how do you know when there's a distance between it? And there has been similar convictions rendered for manslaughter, not similar, but in the fight on fentanyl, where people have been charged and convicted for manslaughter after selling fentanyl, which is also interesting because the person they purchased it, they left, they used it, but it's almost the same foreseeability thing. You're selling a drug that you know is highly toxic and that there are overdose deaths every day. So it's foreseeable that you would be responsible for this person's death. And that has had some convictions rendered. So I think you're seeing some accountability changes across Canadian law.
1: Beyond the foreseeability question, the defense, Dennis Okemau's lawyer, has also raised, their concerns that their client was, quote, an easy scapegoat, unquote, saying that he too was a teenager, disadvantaged, Indigenous. What do you make of that argument?
2: Yeah, and it's interesting when you look at comments on any of the news things that are out there right now. There's a lot of people that are saying that. It's almost like there's two very strict camps and comments out there, and some are saying scapegoat, some are saying finally we're seeing real justice. But I think that goes to the whole idea of there needs to be for the families, and I totally understand, and people impacted by this, they want to see somebody held accountable for these tragic deaths, and I think that's very, very significant.
1: And both of those cases, this one and Mayerthorpe, involved the killings of police officers. And, this will feed into a perception that many people have, that the courts or prosecutors will go further to hold someone responsible or get that accountability when we're talking about the deaths of police officers.
2: No, and I think that's...

0: that I've heard that comment being made. I heard that comment being made in different places as this was progressing through the court system. That there is special, they're doing special treatment because of this, the deaf being members of law enforcement. So it's going to be interesting to see with this case law, if they start using it, if the police start using this in other cases now, if they start to use this in organized crime files where they start to go, yeah, no, we're going to charge the gun trafficker as long as this case law is, this decision is upheld. And it's going to be very interesting to see if this is starting to be used in a different way. This opens up a door for a level of investigation on crimes that you could potentially have significantly higher impact when you're dealing with organized crime groups or some of these organizations that are trafficking firearms. But the other piece about this is there are, you know, this is a single firearm that we knew this that Oakmont sold. We don't know if he sold firearms before that. There are people that's how they make their living, unfortunately, in a criminal way, is selling firearms. So if someone sells 15 firearms and five of them are used in murders, do we charge that individual for five manslaughters? It kind of opens a big accountability piece in Canadian law that we haven't seen to this level before. I think you're going to see this being used if it's held up in court, or used until this, if it goes to the Supreme Court or another court and gets quashed. So it's going to be really, I'm going to be paying very close attention to that.
1: Yeah, I ask because, you know, was this the right test case? If that, in fact, was part of the thinking as it went before the court, is the scenario you were describing perhaps a better test?
0: Yeah, and again, it's very interesting because you're dealing with he's 18 years old at the time of selling the firearm. You're dealing with an individual who is also coming from, you know, from what my understanding, from some significant things that will come up when they do a GLADU report, which I'm assuming will become before sentencing. And there's going to be that making that determination of was this the right case? And you're right, that's a very good question. And I don't have the answer to that. I don't think we will until we see it go through the appeals court.
1: Good to speak with you, Dan. Thank you.
0: Thank you so much. It was great to talk to you.
2: Dan Jones is the chair of justice studies at Norquest College. We reached him in Edmonton.

0: A new report reveals that dozens of Indigenous women have suffered forms of obstetric and gynecological violence in Quebec over the last 50 years, some as recently as 2023. The report outlines verbal and physical violence, including women being forcibly sterilized in provincial healthcare institutions. In some cases, women were given misleading information by staff. In others, nurses physically grabbed women's hands to force them to sign consent forms for procedures they never wanted. This report was published by the First Nations of Quebec and Labrador Health and Social Services Commission and the Université du Québec on Abitibi-Témiscamingue. It is the second phase of a study begun in 2022 examining obstetric violence against Indigenous women. Susie Bazile is a professor and the lead author on this report. She spoke with the CBC's Gordon Lambie yesterday.
1: From the first report published in 2022, it was clear that we needed to go ahead with the second phase of that research because many other women came up to us and say, me too, me too, me too.
2: So you were looking into the issue of forced sterilization, but also violence in obstetrics more generally. Can you describe what exactly these women were told by medical staff and what they went through?
1: Mm-hmm. Many of them experienced violence during their pregnancy and their childbirth, right in the middle of it sometimes. They don't know that they had subrogations. It was done, you know, during a C-section or a childbirth. So, that's terrible to find out later, years after, that you had been sterilized. And they faced verbal violence as well as physical and sexual in certain cases. And other cases are regarding ethnic-based discriminatory

0: act. So they are told that they should get an abortion. They have too many babies, that indigenous people cost a lot of money to the state, and they should go through tribal litigations to end that.
1: Those are very intense things to hear. When you were hearing from these women, what kind of an impact did that did those acts of violence, did those procedures have on women afterwards?
0: Many women will never go back to see a gynecologist or a doctor after their experiments of violence. They will do everything to avoid any kind of health services. So this can have a huge impact on their health, of course. It's an example of accumulations of different kind of discriminations and violence. And these obstetrical and gynecological violence has to be considered as another form of trauma. And this is the first time that, this issue is been searched by researchers. So we just hope that these kind of studies will help to end these practices.
2: That was lead author Susie Bazile talking to Gordon Lambie yesterday.

0: The good news is the number of girls and women playing rugby has skyrocketed over the last few years. The bad news is rugby is a violent game, especially for the brain. That doesn't preclude women from taking part, but the kind of science needed to help keep them safe just doesn't exist. So researchers at Cardiff University's Brain Research Imaging Center have embarked on what they believe is the first ever scientifically backed head impact assessment protocol specific to women's rugby. Freya Butcher is a PhD researcher on the project, and Fionn James is a member of the Cardiff University women's rugby team. We reached them both in Cardiff, Wales.
1: Fionn, I'll start with you. When you are hitting the pitch, are you thinking about potential injuries, head injuries in particular, ever?
2: No, never. It's never something that crosses my mind at all. When I'm running onto the pitch, the main focus is to score tries, to do good, to play for my teammates, to play for myself. I never think of potential head injuries specifically at all.
1: And so when you were approached to take part in this study, what did you make of that?
2: Well, to begin with, it actually enlightened me a lot about the risks of head injuries, especially playing rugby. So it definitely made me more aware of the risks playing rugby. More than anything, I think I was excited just to get some more research out there and happy I could play a small part in it.
1: Excited is better than worried. Yeah. So that's good.
2: Yeah.
1: Knowledge is power, as they say. I hear what you're saying. Freya, from where you sat, before you and the team you worked with, you know, decided to take on this work, what was science telling you about the risk that this game, rugby, could potentially pose to a woman's brain as opposed to that of a male athlete?
3: Yeah, so looking at the risks for women as opposed to males, we don't really have a great understanding yet of the differences that do exist. So a lot of the data that's used to determine whether a head impact is serious and whether more investigations need to be done for a player is based off of studies that have investigated males. And across everything within sports science, we know that females are different physiologically to males, and this holds true for certain aspects of the brain as well. So it's important to kind of consider how we can do research that actually studies females rather than just taking male data and adapting it slightly, even though we don't know whether that adaptation is suitable. Mm-hmm.
1: The study itself is not going to be published until later this year. But Fionn, we've certainly had a lot of conversations with other guests on the show about other blind spots in women's health. For you, you know, you're not thinking about these things when you're hitting the pitch, but generally, did it surprise you that this kind of data for athletes like you

0: who did not exist?
1: It didn't surprise me, no. Just because I do sort of feel like women in general are just under-researched in general. But when I got given like the chance to be part of this research, like as I said, like it was exciting. And again, like at the start, I actually was a bit concerned and just, I didn't actually realise the severity of the lack of research. But obviously now I can understand and see why it's so important.
0: And Freya, you also went beyond the brain for this work. What other potential risk factors were you looking at that are specific to women who play rugby?
2: Yeah, so we've had a whole kind of host of different studies going on with this rugby team. So we've been looking at a lot to do with their menstrual cycle as well. So looking across their menstrual cycles at different kind of performance metrics. We've also started investigations with kind of breast injury as well, because this is a problem that is specific very much to the female game and something that is really under discussed, because we've, you know, had anecdotally from the female players that they quite frequently will have significant bruising to the sides of their breasts and to the kind of around their ribs as well. But because these bruises aren't seen, you know, when they're out in public, no one ever asks them about them and they don't bring them up. So we know that this can have, you know, huge implications down the line of looking at issues with the breast tissue, looking at breastfeeding and other health related issues as well. So we're starting to kind of consider this kind of bigger picture of other things that are specific to females and just how important they are, really.
0: And what do you hope this work does when it is published, Freya, in terms of guiding rugby's future?
2: Yeah, so I think from our perspective, we are really trying to increase the awareness and for people not to necessarily be afraid of playing rugby, but to really understand the risks and to work towards guidelines that can make the game safer.
0: And Theon, obviously you love rugby. Will this information, this experience, change how you approach playing it?
1: Oh my gosh, yes, definitely. But before this year, if I would get a knock, especially to my head whilst playing, I would just brush it off, get up and carry on playing. However, now I do, I come at it from a different perspective now. And I do think of like the long-term effects, like one knock on my head can have on me. Like, especially I've seen during exam periods, I've seen in the past 4 years I've been in uni, I can't remember stuff like I used to. And maybe that's down to the head knocks I've received playing rugby. I don't know. But yeah, it's something that is exciting. And again, like I said, the research needs to be done because, yeah, it's important for women's health.
0: And you've had this experience, but other players may not have, coaches, you know, officials. So do you think that they're open to potential change and recognition of those kinds of things?
1: Oh, yes, definitely. Especially with now younger girls are starting to play rugby as such, at a younger age. I think everyone should be aware. Coaches, referees, everyone should be aware of the risks.
2: And see, when we approached the team for this research, you know, we had the same question of what are the coaches going to think about this? You know, will they think, oh, we don't want this to happen? It's questions that we don't want the answers to. But we've had a really positive response from the girls' coaches, and they've been really invested in the research and wanting to know more about it and to understand this. And yeah, it's been really positive to see the way that they feel about making this game better, you know, having a better understanding of these things and working towards some guidelines. So that was kind of slightly surprising to us and really positive as well.
0: Freya, Fiona, I'm so glad we could speak. Thank you for this.
1: No, thank you.
3: Freya Butcher is a postgraduate research student at Cardiff University, and Fionn James is a member of that school's women's rugby team. They're both in Cardiff, Wales.

0: Iceberg Alley is living up to its name. Some parts of Newfoundland and Labrador are currently seeing the most icebergs in decades, and that is usually an incredible boost for local tourism, except that when the bergs are so easy to admire from the shore, tourists aren't paying for boat tours to see them close up. Here's Captain Keith Pilgrim speaking to the CBC's Chrissy Holmes.
1: Just looking at across, I can see probably 6 or 7 icebergs just from me dock here in St. Anthony Bight. And icebergs all over the place, the most I've seen in years, and big ones, of course, everywhere. Usually those icebergs that last right through July in this area, for sure.
2: That's got to be a bit tricky anyway, Captain Pilgrim. What's it like trying to get through all that lobby old ice and the bergs and all of that? I mean, just to do your job, to take people out to see them.
1: Oh, yeah. I mean, you just like we was out yesterday. I had a group out yesterday and we kind of got bored just looking at it. We looked at 10 different ones, all shapes and sizes, you know, and of course, everybody enjoyed it for sure. And there's lots of them around. And usually when icebergs come in here, they don't get out because the tide and the wind keeps them pushed in and they're just back and forth across this little bay. So there's no doubt they're going to be here for a while, for sure.
2: So tell us a little bit about the people that flock out. I know you said it's kind of early on in the season, but, I mean, what are the early bird tourists making of it all?
1: Yeah. Oh, yeah. I mean, they really enjoying it. Usually now, like, we get the older generation traveling now, usually for to beat the crowds a little later on when kids get out of school. I've had, sometimes you get people, they don't want to do the boat tours. They just come down and park on the dock alongside of me and drink their coffee and watch all these birds. The biggest problem, I think, that we have when people come here is they don't spend enough, they don't book enough time. They might come here for a couple of nights, and most time they come to these days, I should have stayed a couple more days or whatever because there's much to see. And
2: well, that's what I was wondering. Is it good or bad? It sounds like the icebergs are coming to you, like right up the shore, rather than you bringing them out, which doesn't sound good for the tour business.
1: Yeah, but when we go ahead around and we get that experience of 4 or 5, man, like I said, it's a couple miles across. It's like, what is it like? It's like going to a hockey game, right? I mean, you could be in the nosebleed section or you could be right down in front with all the action as to what do you want to be for, you know, 70 or 80 bucks or whatever. You could have this good experience. We'll go out, take lots of time and take all the pictures you want. We usually pick up a piece of ice and, you know, they'll take it home with them or whatever and have a few drinks later on.
0: That's Captain Keith Pilgrim of Iceberg Alley Boat Tours in St. Anthony Bight, Newfoundland and Labrador.

0: Last night, Oleksandra Oleynikova played a career-defining match, but afterwards, she just wanted to talk about her opponent. The Ukrainian tennis player won her first Grand Slam match on Tuesday, defeating Elena Pradonkina in the first round of the French Open. Ms. Pradonkina is playing under a neutral flag because she's Russian, and as a Ukrainian, Ms. Oleynikova took issue with that.
1: When I play, I'm professional and I'm doing my work. One day I can win, the other day I can lose, and I mean, this is a part of my job. But the thing is, I mean, it doesn't affect me on the court. But we need to understand that this match and making a show from this, it's not fair. I can show you what the Russians did during the attack with the tennis court. You can see what's happening to the tennis courts in Ukraine. Our athletes, many of our athletes went to the war to defend Ukraine. They died. Someone was killed as a civilian in their own home. And the thing is that these players here, they are the part of propaganda. They are staying silent. And by this way, they are supporting supporting the regime. You know, they giving their agreement to the regime. But the many players are actively participating in propaganda by their activity on social media, by participation in the Gazprom tournament. And they are active Putin supporters. And we're not talking here about this because these things, we can see this horrible thing, they're happening for the reason. And the part of this reason are the people who are participating in Russia propaganda and normalizing aggression against Ukraine for regular Russians who will see that their favorite tennis players, you know,

0: this girls and men's here who we see. This is famous people with a lot of influence and money, which they are earning on these tournaments, and they are kind of reinvesting this, if you understand me, to support of propaganda. And we need to speak about this. And this silence you on tour, for me, it's very triggering. So there is a part when I'm on court with a racket, it's different. But this part, out of court, this is something what we need to speak about more. And the sports organization need to do something about this, because here they are getting platform, as I told, for this publicity and money and influence, which they are will use for the things I show, these horrible things. Well, in Ukraine, people are dying, our courts are being destroyed, our sports facilities are destroyed. And here we cannot, we need to stop to pretend like nothing is happening.
1: That's Ukrainian tennis player Oleksandra Olynykova speaking at the French Open yesterday. We're now at the end of As It Happens, the Midnight Edition. Coming up next on CBC Radio 1, the news.
2: As It Happens, the Midnight Edition will be back again for you tomorrow. I'm Neil Kirksal. Thanks for listening.
1: And I'm Chris Howden. Good night.

0: Nora Kelly of Montreal was surprised to find an $11 charge from Uber on her credit card bill for May 11th.
1: This is crazy. I was biking all day yesterday.
0: Next, Kelly uncovered four more Uber charges for previous months. Turns out she was enrolled in Uber One, a monthly paid membership that offers discounts. The problem? Kelly says, to her knowledge, she never signed up for Uber One. CBC News has heard from more than a dozen upset Canadians who say they were signed up for Uber One without their knowledge. Tech expert Ritesh Kotak says Uber may be getting people to sign up for Uber One by incorporating what are known as dark patterns, subtle design tricks embedded in websites and apps.
2: This is a sophisticated method to manipulate and mislead individuals into clicking something.
0: In an email to CBC News, Uber denied the use of dark patterns. Sophia Harris, CBC News, Toronto.
3: In the Stanley Cup playoffs.
4: 2 minutes remaining. And now, Svechnikov capitalizes into the empty net. Steelers can laugh about it. Seconds earlier, 4-0, Carolina.
3: The Carolina Hurricanes are now just one win away from moving on to the Stanley Cup Finals following a 4-0 win in Game 4 over the Montreal Canadiens. Game 5 takes place in Raleigh on Friday night. The Canes now lead the series 3-1. And that is the World This Hour. For CBC News, I'm Neil Kumar.
5: Hi, I'm Saroja Coelho. 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
6: Iranians are starting to get back online, many posting for the first time since the war began.
7: Some people are wondering why Iranians were deprived of their basic right to communicate online in the first place.
6: I'm Carolyn Beeler.
8: And I'm Marco Werman. Also today in Ireland, a reckoning over race and violence after the death of a black man.
9: What was his name?
10: Isakila.
9: What was his name?
10: Isakila.
6: And Samsung employees will get a share of the company's profits from AI.
11: We're on very new pioneering territory here.
8: Plus, a Cuban jazz legend remembers meeting his hero.
12: He looked at me and opened his eyes and opened his mouth like this, say, what the hell my driver is doing with the trumpet?
6: Those stories and more are ahead on The World. It is being called the longest internet blackout in history. The people of Iran have gone nearly 3 months without access.
8: Now Iranians are getting back online, but it's not exactly an about-face. The government there is reopening the internet slowly in fits and starts. The World's Shirin Jafari has been covering the blackout since it began not long after the start of the war and has been witnessing some change for a little over a day now.
7: Marco, we started noticing people from inside Iran appearing back online yesterday, and there were some conflicting reports about the internet being restored. But towards the end of the day, we saw more and more people get online, and that was an indication to us that something is changing. Since then, we have seen a lot of people who have been cut off from the internet now able to access social media accounts and messaging apps like Instagram, WhatsApp and Telegram, and this is the first time in 3 months that they are able to message friends and family, post on Instagram, and share their thoughts and experiences.
8: Right, so now that they can finally communicate with the outside world, what are people saying?
7: I should first point out that what we are seeing is not a complete restoration. Restrictions and censorship remain. Let's hear what Amir Rashidi told me. He's a cybersecurity expert.
13: So far, we are seeing around 40% of the normal internet traffic coming out from Iran or going in. And still, people need to use one of those super expensive VPN to bypass the situation and get access to the internet.
8: VPN, virtual private networks that allow people to get around those restrictions.
7: Correct. And Iranians have always needed to use those to be able to access global internet. And as for what I've seen online from Iranians, it's a mix of joy, but also anger and grief. Joy for being reconnected to the outside world, but grief and anger for being disconnected for such a long time. Some people are wondering why Iranians were deprived of their basic

0: basic right to communicate online in the first place. And now to be grateful that they're back online. One person talked about how everything is much more expensive now compared to before the blackout. And she gave an example that kind of stayed with me, Marco. She said that during the war, some people used scotch tape on windows to protect them from shattering, you know, when bombs fall. And she said that this ceasefire, we're not sure if it's going to last. So I am not taking down the scotch tape, she said, because the price of scotch tape has gone up so much that if the war resumes, then I'm not sure if I can afford to buy it again. So these are some of the comments that I have seen online.
1: Yeah, no doubt people are also careful about not saying or writing certain things that would attract attention.
0: Right. The situation in Iran is very tense, and the government continues to monitor what people say online for sure.
1: So the reason the government in Iran gave for closing down the internet was that this is a wartime situation and it's for national security. Does reopening the internet mean that the threats are over? How are they explaining that?
0: So the threats aren't over, but it seems like the government has realized that cutting off millions of people from the internet is doing a lot of harm, particularly to Iran's economy. Some businesses use online platforms to advertise their products and services, and these businesses rely on communication tools and social media apps and the internet to be able to survive. A lot of them did not survive, and they had to shut down or lay off their employees.
1: Yeah, is it clear who wants the blackout to continue?
0: Some analysts have been pointing out that the internet blackout has become a money-making source for some individuals in Iran, particularly the powerful and well-connected. They sell tools like the VPNs that we talked about before. I asked Doug Maduri if he thinks lifting of the restrictions will be permanent. He's an expert in internet infrastructure at a company called Kentik. It's a network monitoring company. And he said that he's not optimistic.
2: This helps them keep control of the country. And I think they would see open communication as a threat. So I would expect to see some version of this indefinitely while this government is still in power.
1: Yeah, so blackouts when they decide to black things out. Finally, Shirin, we hear that the U.S. and Iran have continued negotiations to get a deal to stop the fighting and open the Strait of Hormuz. Where does that stand?
0: The negotiations have been going on for weeks. They started in Pakistan, but now each side is publicly contradicting each other. Today, the White House said that the reports in Iranian media about a framework of a peace deal is, quote, complete fabrication. And, you know, the Iranians have been putting out their own demands. So diplomacy is ongoing, but no final deal has been made. Both sides have also violated the ceasefire as the negotiations were ongoing. On Monday, the U.S. Struck southern Iran, targeting boats allegedly attempting to place naval mines in the Strait of Hormuz. The U.S. said this was in self-defense. Iran has also struck American drones and fired at a fighter jet that was in its airspace. So the ceasefire is definitely fragile, and we don't have a deal yet.
1: The World, Shirin Jafari, thank you very much.
0: You're welcome, Marco.
3: Tens of thousands of workers at Samsung Electronics in South Korea will get huge bonuses thanks to AI. Samsung just agreed to a deal that will distribute a percentage of some profits to workers who make computer chips. Joseph Blasi joined me to talk about the implications of that agreement. He's the author of The Citizen's Share, Putting Ownership Back into Democracy. I asked him exactly what Samsung has agreed to do for some employees.
4: They're going to share 10.5% of the operating profit of the company for special bonuses. And that's to attempt to compensate the workers for the implications of AI for the company.
3: Does compensate for the implications of AI mean just share in the windfall that the company is getting, or is there something more to it?
4: There's more to this because this averts a strike. And it's probably one of the first times that we've seen this issue about the impact of AI on workers being involved in a potential labor action in a major global corporation. So we're on new pioneering territory here.
3: Mm. So is this partly because of AI eventually probably

0: impacting a lot of workers? Or is it just that workers say, hey, you're making a lot of money off of the things we're making. We deserve to get some of that.
1: I think it's both. Because if we look at other tech companies around the world, they're announcing huge cutbacks and layoffs on one hand. And other groups of tech companies like ChatGPT and such, they're announcing huge investments where we still haven't seen the impact. But it's predicted that the impact will be enormous increase in profits for shareholders and investors. So the question here, Samsung is raising, what about the workers?
0: And this is going to be a lot of money. I see that Bloomberg has calculated that Samsung's chip workers specifically will stand to get about $340,000 bonuses on average. That's a lot of money. And you're saying this is new.
1: This is very new. I mean, if you look around the world, the big profit sharers have been the U.S. auto companies. And that profit sharing bonuses are smaller compared to this. And then, you know, Delta is now like the leading profit sharing global corporation in the world. But this is really new. Will other companies do something exactly like this? I'm not sure, but it's the theme that's important, that workers deserve to get compensated for the great wealth that will probably be concentrated in a few that AI will create.
0: Yeah, I was going to ask, you know, AI is going to create this huge amount of money for quite a small group of people. And I'm wondering if this is a model for sharing it with a larger group of people. It sounds like you're saying maybe we don't know yet, but is this something on the industry's mind?
1: Well, we've had leaders of the different AI firms around the world talking about the possibility of a citizens' dividend fund, something like that to compensate workers and citizens. So it's been under general discussion. This is really the first time that I've seen a major global corporation commit to one approach. There could be different approaches here. One approach is to have workers participate in broad-based equity compensation plans. So the value of shareholder stock goes up, the worker stock goes up. I think we're going to see some profit-sharing models and some equity compensation models, and we'll have to analyze how they turn out. But that's not what's big about this. What's big about this is going to go now on the board of directors discussion docket for every major tech company in the world.
0: Interesting. I've heard concerns, fears, you know, of what happens as society gets increasingly more stratified into haves and have-nots, driven, you know, in part by this AI boom. Historically, this has not always gone well for those who have a lot. Are those at the top right now concerned about that and thinking about how to reduce the risk of, you know, some sort of upheaval or something like that?
1: As I look around the world, I haven't really seen world leaders, except for Pope Leo, talk about this issue. I think that this issue, oddly enough, is mainly being discussed by worker advocates and by billionaire types in these tech companies who are imagining what the future will look like. We actually need some solid discussion by corporate leaders, and I'd like to see, you know, associations of corporate leaders, you know, in Asia, in Africa, in the Middle East, in Europe, and in the Americas have some common discussions about these issues. I'd like to see some informed reports. I think we need to do some case studies. Samsung will be one of the first case studies that you're going to see talked about in the Harvard Business School and the Yale School of Management.
0: It's interesting, this windfall is only going to chip makers, not everyone who works at Samsung. It seems like that could be the breeding ground for a lot of discontent among other workers.
1: Absolutely. And look, I did a book called In the Company of Owners about 20 years ago on the 100 companies that founded the internet. And the profit sharing and equity compensation programs in those companies didn't benefit more than 200,000 workers, you know, at the time. So you're right. This is good for a small group of workers. But the question about what about all of the workers in the world, all of the workers in individual countries and regions of the world, the short-term cash profit sharing solution is questionable as a solution for that.
0: Right, because the chip makers are probably not going to be the ones whose jobs are replaced by AI, right? At least not in the near term.
1: Absolutely. So this is a case where we have some time to think about this, but we don't have much happening more than little press bites by famous people. We need big

0: discussions by thoughtful groups.
1: When groups are tackling these issues of how to move forward in this AI world, what are the main questions they should be addressing regarding the workforce?
0: They should be asking, who owns the main companies that are going to benefit from AI? How big is their equity ownership base? They're going to find it's very, very, very, very small. They should be looking at the rate of layoffs in the tech firms and the non-tech firms. They should be looking at the rate of job replacement. For many years, economists have said, oh, that's okay. You know, the people who lose their jobs in automobile automation, they'll become, you know, wind power workers. That didn't work out very well. And the biggest question is whether you can have, you know, democratic republics in the world if you have another huge shot of world concentration of wealth and economic inequality in democratic republics as a result of AI. That's the big question.
1: Joseph Blase teaches at Rutgers University School of Management and Labor Relations. 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

0: This is The World. I'm Marco Werman. A German court has just delivered a guilty verdict in a big case that's gripped the country. The defendant, Daniela Cleto, was a suspected member of one of the country's most notorious terrorist groups, a far-left terrorist group specifically. Cleto was on the lam for 3 decades, during which time she allegedly committed several robberies. In the courtroom today, supporters cheered when Cleto arrived and booed when the verdict was announced. To better understand how people feel about her and the legacy of her terror group in Germany, we reached out to Hans Jakob Schindler of the Counter-Extremism Project in Berlin.
1: Daniela Cleto was a member of what's called the final generation of this terror group called the Red Army Faction. What is really important to understand is that that was a terror network between the 60s to the end of the 90s. And the Red Army Faction was in part something that we talk about today when we talk about Russian hybrid warfare. It was something similar to that. The attacks that she was allegedly involved in, 1990, 1991, 1993, so just after the end of the German unification. And in 1998, the Red Army Faction officially, with a letter, dissolved itself. So she's really at the tail end of that. And since that time, she was just an ordinary criminal. As a wanted terrorist, of course, you can't have a job or open a bank account. So she and two of her compatriots decided that they are going to essentially do a string of robberies of a supermarket, of a money transporter, to finance their lifestyle as former terrorists in Germany.
0: So you live in Berlin, Hans. I understand that expressions of how people feel about Daniela Cleto and her court case are visible pretty much wherever you go in the city today. What have you been seeing?
1: Yeah, I mean, as soon as she was arrested, all of a sudden people remembered that she existed. And then there were demonstrations calling for her release. I live in the middle of Berlin and not the part where there's a particular strong left-wing extremist milieu, but even outside my window from my living room, there was for several months a spray-painted Free Daniela Cleto. So, and she's more of a symbol than actually a key player in that scene, who has by itself become more violent over the last couple of years.
0: I mean, it feels a lot like the stories of left-wing actors in the U.S., like the Weather Underground, who get picked up years after their militant activities, and the public kind of gets swept up in their old symbolism.
1: Yes. I mean, the reason why she could live for 30 years in Germany, in Berlin, undetected, really is that there is an absolute code of silence in the left-wing extremist scene, which makes it very much

0: harder to actually penetrate for the police and intelligence services in Germany than any other ones. Islamists, right-wing extremists, there's always a possibility. But there, despite really harsh, factional, sometimes bizarre fighting within the milieu, like the neo-Trotskyists versus the classical Marxists, right? They really do personally hate each other. But they have one thing in common. They will never, ever, ever cooperate or give information on the state. So there was very likely more than one individual in Berlin who knew exactly who that woman was who lived in that house and that it was Daniela Klette.
1: I'm speaking with Hans Jakob Schindler of the Counter-Extremism Project in Berlin about the guilty verdict for the final member of the German left-wing terror group, the Red Army Faction. So today, Klette is treated like a hero by some people, but the Red Army Faction, let's remember, was pretty violent. What sorts of attacks did the group orchestrate?
0: So the Red Army Faction's basic idea was to bring down the capitalist, in their interpretation, fascist system of West Germany. They did have a little bit of a point because, of course, the West German government, economic and legal system was not completely denazified. So the Allies, after the end of the Second World War, understood that they have to have some administrators that used to work for the National Socialists continue to work for the functioning of the state. So they had a point that this was still in the early 60s, a government, economic, and legal system that was penetrated by a lot of quite prominent Nazis. However, they took that one step further, and they thought by targeting high-ranking members of the German political scene, of the major German companies, they would be able to bring up an internal revolution in Germany and then bring down the system. That made them so attractive as pawns for the Soviet Union, who essentially saw an opportunity and took it for undermining the stability in the key front state of the Cold War, West Germany.
1: Yeah, which is interesting because the support Daniela Klette experienced in the courtroom today suggests that history views this group and its actions in a more favorable light.
0: Yeah, I mean, this is unfortunately still the case that left-wing extremism is not in the public perception seen as reprehensible as right-wing extremism, which is seen as reprehensible for very good historical reasons in Germany. Left-wing extremism is still seen, although it does the same thing, still seem somewhat acceptable to some parts of society. And there seems to be a bit more tolerant. I don't think any court would have accepted any kind of expressions of support if this would have been a right-wing extremist terrorist in front of the court, but they accepted it in the case of Daniela Klette.
1: As you said, Hans, Klette was part of the final generation of the Red Army faction. It's effectively in the dustbin today. But German intelligence service says the threat level from far-left extremist groups is high right now. What sort of threats and attacks are they seeing?
0: So first of all, we do have a continuous stream of left-wing and extremist violence against key infrastructure. There was attacks on a Tesla factory outside Berlin. There were attacks against Technology Park, essentially trying to attack new industry with the argument that this new industry is essentially destroying the environment. However, you had then a very serious attack against the electricity system in Berlin at the end of last year, beginning of this year, so end of December, beginning of January, where Berlin, parts of Berlin, lost power for about 5 days because they disrupted and destroyed a key power line that was crossing a bridge in Berlin. So that's one part, the large-scale infrastructure attacks. The other part, of course, is what I already described, the beginning and more systematic attacking of violence against individuals, be it right-wing extremists or be it representatives of the state, i.e. policemen.
1: Would you call this left-wing fascism, or is it more kind of like what Extinction Rebellion is doing, nonviolent, international, decentralized civil disobedience?
0: There's nothing nonviolent in the violence of left-wing extremists. So blowing up the power supply line for a significant part of Berlin is anything but nonviolent. Trying to, and nearly succeeding, to murder right-wing extremists is attempted murder. So it actually is quite violent. This is not your normal people being concerned about the environment or the future of the country. These are violent elements. There are not as many, luckily, as there are right-wing, violence-oriented right-wing extremists or violence-oriented Islamists in Germany. But those who are violence-oriented are no less dangerous than the others.
1: Hans, what interests you most about this case of Daniela Klette and her sentence?
0: I mean, from my perspective, it's really important for the German system to show that you cannot, whatever your reasons are,

0: are commit crimes in Germany. And even if it takes a long time, the system will eventually get you. It highlights one more time the fact that left-wing extremism has violent aspects. But as far as Daniela Cletty is concerned, she's just an old criminal. That's all she is. That's all she ever was.
1: Hans-Jakob Schindler is the senior director of the Counter-Extremism Project in Berlin.

0: This is The World. I'm Carolyn Beeler. It's being called Ireland's George Floyd moment over the death of a man detained by security guards, a death captured on video. Eve Sakili came to Ireland from the Democratic Republic of Congo, and what people saw in that video has raised questions about both race and the treatment of migrants in Ireland. The World's Europe correspondent Orla Berry has our story. It begins with sound from that video.
1: In a five-minute video taken by a passerby, security guards can be seen pinning Eve Sakila to the ground on a busy shopping street in Dublin. Sakila cries out a number of times. Two of the men in dark suits push his face to the ground, and one appears to kneel on Sakila's head or neck for a few seconds. Dozens of people are standing around watching. Near the end of the video, Sakila stops moving. Later that day, he's pronounced dead at a nearby hospital. The incident has sparked outrage and protests.
2: What was his name?
3: Eve Sakila.
2: What was his name?
3: Eve Sakila.
2: What was his name?
1: Late last week, hundreds gathered outside the Irish Parliament building in Dublin, with speakers including Susie Tanzia of Congolese Community Ireland.
4: What scares many of us most is that we keep thinking this could have been any of our children, any of our brothers, any of our loved ones.
1: Eve Sakila was born in the DRC but grew up in Dublin and Galway. David Kaliba, who was at the protest, says he knew Sakila.
5: Eve was a shy person, was kind, and he studied IT, and then he ended up with being with friends and then started struggling. You know what happened in life.
1: A lawyer for Sakila's family said Eve had been homeless and had issues with drug addiction. But Eabhún Joseph, Ireland's special rapporteur on racial equality, says none of that is relevant to how he died.
6: Honestly, if we killed everybody who was shoplifting, Ireland would be empty. I've never shoplifted, but there are so many people who do it. So we're not saying it's right, but we're saying that there is a cause of law.
1: Joseph was at those demonstrations outside the Parliament building too.
6: You know, people were grieving because I think etched in our memory, etched in our minds, was the footage that we saw. The picture of how he died just comes back into people's minds, you know? Like, it was traumatic, like totally traumatizing for me.
1: Unlike George Floyd, Sakila was restrained by store security guards, not police officers. But Joseph says the fact the whole incident was caught on camera in front of a crowd felt eerily familiar.
6: There were people around. There were people around. Nobody said stop. Are we so desensitized that, you know, we can actually watch like human beings' life, you know, being taken and we can't say anything? Where is our humanity? What's happening? What's happening?
1: Police say a post-mortem into Sakila's death has proven inconclusive, and an investigation is underway. Yemi Adenuga, the first elected black female public representative in Ireland, is calling for an independent investigation.
7: Look, in 2024, there were over 4,800 shoplifting incidents in Ireland. Not one of those people lost their lives before reaching a Garda station. So why did Eve Sakila have to die?
1: It's not that she doesn't trust the police to do a fair investigation, Adenuga says. She just wants a second opinion. And maybe a third one. Racism and anti-migrant rhetoric have become normalised, she

0: She says, I ask her how often she experiences racism as a well-known political figure in Ireland.
1: Over and over and over and over and over again, it's become a constant part of my life and the work that I do.
0: And the problem, Adenuga says, goes right to the top of Ireland's political circles.
2: The ones I worry about are the Africans.
0: The ones I worry about are the Africans. That's former Irish Prime Minister Bertie Ahern speaking while out canvassing in Dublin a few weeks ago. He was secretly recorded by a voter whose front door he'd called to.
3: Yeah, hi.
2: I don't agree with any Africans. We, you know, we can't be taking in people from the Congo and all these places.
3: Yeah.
2: I think there's too many of them.
0: Ahern is a member of Fianna Fáil, one of the two parties that make up Ireland's coalition government. A few days later, he retracted his comments and complained he was being recorded without his knowledge. Ireland still stands out in Europe as one of the few countries without a far-right party in Parliament. But migration experts say that doesn't mean anti-immigrant rhetoric isn't gradually becoming part of the mainstream political debate.
4: I think that some of those political parties in the past may have felt that it wasn't acceptable to express some of the anti-migration sentiments that they now seem to be expressing much more clearly.
0: Mary Gilmartin, a professor at Maynooth University, says the anti-immigrant shift happening across Europe is probably influencing Irish lawmakers too. And like elsewhere, she says, some politicians see this rhetoric as a way to win votes. But Irish voters don't necessarily share those views. In a special parliamentary election in Dublin last weekend, voters overwhelmingly rejected those candidates who campaigned mainly on anti-immigrant issues.
4: The person who was elected is very strongly pro-integration and pro-migrant in his local community.
0: Local councillor Yemi Adenuga tells me despite all the racism she has faced, she has no intention of stepping down from her political role.
1: I'm a Black Irish woman. I love this country. I have served this country. I have raised my children in this country. And I want this country to succeed in every way, shape and form. And I will continue to do whatever it takes to make this country succeed.
0: And that includes seeking justice for Eve Sakila and his family, she says, so that his death is not completely in vain. For The World, I'm Orla Barry.

0: And now let's catch you up on a few things you might have missed.
1: We have yet another reason to be concerned about climate change. Turns out it's making bacteria more resistant to antibiotics. That's according to a new study published in The Lancet. Rates of antibiotic-resistant salmonella have gone up since 1940, and researchers have now linked that increase to higher temperatures. The study does say, though, that excessive use of antibiotics is still the main driver of drug resistance in bacteria.
0: Five men in a group of seven who went missing last week in Laos have been found. They had ventured into a cave looking for gold and to hunt wildlife. Heavy rains and flooding blocked the way out, trapping them inside. The five who were found a week later were alive and mostly healthy, albeit dehydrated. Two members of the group are still missing.
1: And in Italy, a hotel's refusal to serve tap water made it all the way to the country's highest court. A customer requested tap water with her dinner, but was told that if she wanted water, she'd need to pay 7 euros, a little over $8, for a bottle of mineral water. The woman sued, arguing that access to tap water is a universal human right. The court has dismissed the case, saying Italian law does not require hotels to serve tap water.
0: And those are a few things you might have missed. 2 years ago, one of Spain's richest men fell off a mountain and died. At the time, police called it an accident. Now they've changed their minds. Isaac Ondiek, the founder and owner of the clothing store empire Mango, had been out hiking with his son that fateful day. That son, Jonathan Ondiek, has been charged for his father's death. He says he's innocent. The World's Jerry Haddon reports from the Spanish town of Cobaito.
2: 71-year-old Isaac Ondiek fell from a trail.

0: High up on this rugged mountain called Montserrat, at the trailhead on a recent weekday, there's no one around except for a woman walking her little dog.
1: Perdona, para el camino que sube aquí arriba con bambas.
0: Excuse me, I say, are my regular sneakers good enough to get up the trail?
2: No, que va. Las abuelas lo hacen.
1: Las abuelas lo hacen.
0: She looks at me funny. Of course, she says, grandmothers walk up this path. So do school kids on field trips, it turns out, and tons of tourists. It's an easy, steady climb that eventually levels out. The dirt trail is fairly wide and well-worn, but the sharp drop-off on the downhill side, where Andique the Elder fell, it's over 320 feet to the rocks below.
3: Ha muerto el fundador de la firma de moda Mango, Isaac Andique.
0: Andique's precipitous death in December 2024 shocked the country and the retail world. Andique was an immigrant kid from Turkey who started out selling embroidered shirts in Barcelona. His company Mango now has about 3,000 stores in 120 countries. A success story, but there was tension within the family business. In 2014, Isaac removed his son, Jonathan, from the helm. He proposed putting part of his fortune in a charitable foundation. Jonathan was allegedly unhappy with that, but in 2024, son told dad he wanted to mend fences. He suggested a hike, the hike. And then Isaac fell to his death. The exact spot up here is off limits as police investigate.
2: Bueno, pues que parece una novela de Agatha Christie.
0: It's like an Agatha Christie mystery, says that woman with her dog. She's caught up with me on the path. Her name is Nuria Costa. Her little dog, Sparks. They live in the nearby village of Coibató. Costa tells me everyone there is glued to the case.
2: Yo lo resumiría con un refrán que es cría cuervos y te sacarán los ojos.
0: I'd sum it up with the old Spanish adage, she tells me. If you raise crows, they'll peck your eyes out. Not that the son's been found guilty yet, she adds. And indeed, he denies the charges. It appears there's no hard proof, Costa says, but there is a lot of circumstantial evidence. He said he didn't see his father fall, then that he saw his father slip. Police say Isaac's injuries are not consistent with an accidental fall. They say a deep footprint on the trail indicates a struggle. Last week, they arrested Jonathan. The press swarmed around the police car as he was taken away. Andique's legal team has been quick to call the police's theory weak, the evidence flimsy. Their goal, to avoid, at all costs, a jury by trial. Those don't tend to go well for wealthy children accused of murdering their parents.
4: Eric Galen Menendez, you are charged in count one with a violation of Penal Code Section 187.
0: In the U.S., there was the infamous 1985 trial of brothers Eric and Lyle Menendez, found guilty for murdering their parents. They're serving life sentences. The Menendez case is at times referenced here in Europe. Spain has seen at least three similar trials in recent years. Juries have convicted the kid each time. For now, Jonathan Andique is free. His family, including his two sisters, posted his bail at over $1 million. They maintain their brother is innocent. A judge will soon decide whether to move forward to trial. For The World, I'm Sherry Haddon, Coibató, Spain.
5: Bolivians are calling it a bait and switch. They voted President Rodrigo Paz into office last October on the promise of a moderate centrist government. But since then, his agenda and cabinet choices have aligned with more conservative interests. That has left many voters who got Paz elected with no representation in his government. And it has triggered protests that have rocked the capital, La Paz, for a month. Catherine Lederber directs the policy think tank, the Andean Information Network in Cochabamba, Bolivia. She told me protesters are demanding Paz's resignation.
6: This conflict has continued in the absence of dialogue, leading to food shortages in the city of La Paz, but also human rights violations on the part of the security forces, with rubber pellets, several with bullet wounds, and at least one dead, as protests extend throughout the country in rural areas.
5: And these food shortages and higher prices, is that because supplies cannot get into the city, or is it due to other factors?
6: Well, there are several factors. One, there's an ongoing crisis of inflation. At the same time, the scarcity of products because of the blockades have exacerbated the crisis. And then there's also a level of speculation on the part of merchants that are seeking a profit. So it's a complex situation. But the problem is that we haven't seen, at least until today, meaningful attempts of dialogues in the conflict has become more and more acute.
5: You have mentioned that indigenous folks are protesting. Who else is represented in those protest groups?
6: Bolivia's largest labor union, the Central Obrero Boliviano, which is demanding a wage increase.

0: Transportation sectors are worried about the high price of fuel, long lines and scarcity of gasoline and diesel, and months of contaminated gasoline, which has ruined many of the engines of cars throughout the country.
1: A lot of complaints, it sounds like, from people, a lot of things driving them out into the streets. I want to rewind a bit and get back to what Rodrigo Paz stood for when he was running for president, what people who voted for him wanted, and now what they're saying about how he is governing now. Can you describe like the gulf between his promises and what he's delivered?
0: I think the gulf is enormous and it's increasing. The Bolivian elections excluded parties affiliated with former President Evo Morales, and the other parties on the left did not make it into the second round of voting. At that point in time, the two candidates were Jorge Tutu Quiroga, who had been the former vice president of former dictator Hugo Banzer, a member of the far right, and the other option was Rodrigo Paz Pereira. He has a conservative background. He has been a representative in many right-wing parties, but had a more moderate discourse than Quiroga. And at a point in time where grassroots voters felt that they would not be represented in this second round, his vice presidential candidate, Edmund Lara, a former police officer and a populist with a strong following on TikTok, obtained a great amount of Paz's vote from these same grassroots that are protesting now. But there are extreme differences between Paz and Lara, ideological differences, policy differences. And after the elections, Paz allied with another right-wing sector and named a cabinet that is largely white upper class or upper middle class. Only two women are represented, and there are no indigenous or grassroots members in Congress. And this is a dramatic change from most of two decades in Bolivian politics. So, you know, we have frustration on all sides in this conflict that doesn't seem to be coming anywhere close to resolution.
1: So just to make sure I'm understanding you here, voters voted for Rodrigo Paz, it sounds like, on the strength of his VP candidate, who was more of a lefty, and then kind of sidelined him and sidelined his power and pushed through a more centrist cabinet and more centrist policies.
0: That's accurate. So you have a Congress now that has a two-thirds majority of right-wing representatives, but there's no general representation or inclusion of the majority of the Bolivian population that are workers, subsistence farmers, indigenous, and grassroots.
1: You said this shows no signs of getting resolved. What does happen next? Where does this go?
0: Well, you know, signs are pointing to the declaration by supreme decree of Paz of a state of emergency or martial law. I think that there's a miscalculation on the part of the Bolivian right and the sectors that push for this, that this will end the conflict. At the same time, this threat infuriates protesters more. And I think I don't foresee that this will limit the conflict or cause the protesters to retreat. It will only lead to the loss of life and greater polarization.
1: Catherine Ledeber is the director of the Andean Information Network. We reached her in Cochabamba, Bolivia.

0: This is The World. I'm Marco Werman. The legendary Cuban-American trumpeter Arturo Sandoval has a new album, and it's a scorcher. Sandoval is 76 years old. As of last week, he's also a knight.
1: En atención a los méritos y circunstancias que concurren en el señor Arturo Sandoval Arocha.
0: That is the Spanish consul in Los Angeles bestowing upon the musician the second highest civil distinction in Spain on behalf of the country's king. Sandoval was singled out for knighthood because of his contributions to public service, especially in the realm of international relations. Sandoval grew up in Cuba and defected to the U.S. in 1990. He shared his story with me in our Boston studio almost 10 years ago to the day. And we're going to hear some of that conversation now. It's 1977, and Arturo Sandoval is about to meet his hero.
2: Early morning, somebody called me, a friend of mine who worked in the musician union. And he said, Arturo, I know you're a big fan of Dizzy Gillespie. He's coming this afternoon to Havana. And I said, oh, that's a good joke. And he said, no, I'm very serious, man. But don't say anything that I told you this because that could be a serious problem.

0: That Sandoval taking off on a solo on the classic A Night in Tunisia, the late great Dizzy Gillespie on the other trumpet. And that's where we're going to pick up the Arturo Sandoval story, to the time he met Diz, his hero. This was 1977. Dizzy was the headliner on a jazz cruise in the Caribbean, and there was a brief stopover in Havana. Sandoval got word and headed to the harbor to meet him.
1: At that time, I have a very old car. It was a Plymouth 1951. It was falling apart. And I just painted with gasoline and tar. That smelled horrible and looks
0: nice
1: worse.
0: Nice color.
1: Yes, and it smelled worse and looks worse, you know. And the passenger door doesn't open. It was locked. And then, okay, but Dizzy, I have only one question. He looked at him and me and he said, ask this guy, he got a car. And I say, yes, I have a little car. He said, okay, show me the city. I never been here before. I can't wait.
0: So Sandoval drove Dizzy around Havana playing the chauffeur. Dizzy had no idea Sandoval even played trumpet. But later that evening at a jam session, Dizzy found out.
1: I was backstage there, warming up a little bit when Dizzy arrived. And then he looked at me and opened his eyes and dropped his chin, you know, opened his mouth like this, say, I sorry my French, but he said, what the hell my driver is doing with the trumpet? And somebody said, no, he's a trumpet player. Dizzy said, hell no, he's my driver. And, you know, I knew, of course, a bunch of his licks and phrases and things and his tunes or whatever. And he was laughing and laughing and laughing because later on he confessed, he said, man, I weren't expecting to hear a good piano player, a good saxophone player, a good trumpet player over here. I was expecting, of course, to hear some good percussionists and things like that and good dancers and singers or whatever. But to be honest, I weren't prepared to hear a good trumpet player over here. And then he come back to New York. I started to talk to everybody. This really put us in the map, to be honest. We never going to say enough or be grateful enough for what he did for all of us.
0: But Dizzy also helped out Arturo Sandoval in one other major way. In 1990, Sandoval and his family were fed up with Cuba. They wanted out. At the time, Sandoval was on tour with the Dizzy Gillespie Orchestra in Europe. Sandoval's wife and son were laying low in London. Somehow, Cuban authorities suspected something was brewing, and they figured they'd track down Sandoval's wife and son first. Late one night, Sandoval had a brief, tearful conversation with his wife and realized he was going to have to act fast. He and Dizzy were at their hotel on a tour date in Greece, and he called Dizzy's room.
1: I wake him up. That was one something in the morning. I said, Dizzy, I'm sorry to wake you up, but I need to talk to you. Then I went to his room. I explained him the whole situation. And then he was, you know, almost sleepy, almost awake. And I said, great, get my wallet there. I got a business card there that I'm going to use.

0: it now. And then a few months before, DC was in the Air Force One.
1: Presidential plane.
0: Yes, sir. Mm. And then a group of people, important people, included the vice president. At that time, it was Dan Quayle.
1: Dan Quayle,
0: yeah,
1: right.
0: Yeah, all those people gave Dizzy the business card. I said, Mr. Gillespie.
1: Incredible, even the vice president. Here, I'm the vice president. Here's my card.
0: Yes, sir. And I say, Dizzy, if you ever need us for anything, don't hesitate. This is our card. And then everybody, I said, and Dizzy told me, oh, give me my wallet. I got a bunch of cards there. I'm going to use one of those. And then that is very true. He called the White House. And then I think it was a general or colonel, something I can't remember exactly. He talked to me and asked me a bunch of questions. I said, what's the problem? And explained everything. And I said, my preoccupation, my biggest worry is my wife and son there in London. And he said, give me your address. I'm going to send a car right away there and pick them up and bring them into the embassy in London. They're going to be safe there. Mm. And later on, he said, okay, the American ambassador in Rome going to call you in a few minutes. And they wake him up in the middle of the night. And then the gentleman called me and said, okay, jump in a plane and come to Rome. I'm going to wait for you there. When I get to Rome, three people from the Italian Cuban embassy, they were waiting for me in the airport. But, thanks God, the stewardess came to me and said, Mr. Sandoval, stay in your seat. Don't get off the plane.
1: Wow.
0: A couple of police officers from Italy gave me, put me down. And when I was going downstairs, the official car from the American embassy pulled over and picked me up and drove me straight to the embassy. And those people were waiting for me in the airport.
1: A close call. It's been 10 years since that conversation with Arturo Sandoval. Now he's getting ready to tour the U.S. with his new album, Sangu. Sounds like Cuba is still an inspiration. Here's Sandoval's composition, Babalu Aye.

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1: I'm Marco Werman. We'll see you right back here tomorrow.

0: That was The World from PRX. The program was recorded earlier in the day.
1: This is Asian View from NHK World Japan. I'm Keiko Kitagawa. Malaysia will ban young people from using social media starting June 1st. The move is part of a push to protect children from harmful online content. The new system is aimed at preventing anyone under the age of 16 from creating social media accounts. Operators will be required to implement age verification. That includes checking official documents such as passports. The new rule will also require licensed operators to have systems to detect and remove harmful content. Malaysia's ban comes after Australia, Indonesia, and some European countries introduced similar restrictions. South Korea's defense ministry has unveiled a plan to develop nuclear-powered submarines. The aim is for the first one to be launched in the mid-2030s. Ministry officials say the vessels will play a key role in responding to submarine-based nuclear and missile threats by North Korea. South Korean President Lee Jae-myung said his country needs to take responsibility for defending its national security. He told relevant government officers to continue preparations for acquiring nuclear submarines. Japan will spend billions of dollars to ease household energy costs this summer. This reflects a jump in fuel prices due to the Iran conflict. The government approved the move.

0: move on Tuesday. It will spend about $3.2 billion to help people pay their electricity and gas bills from July to September. Officials say this will enable an average household to cut its spending on gas and electricity by about $31 over the 3 months. We are broadcasting from NHK in Tokyo.
1: Narrative, lyric, heroic, romantic, verse, or prose. The 2026 CBC Poetry Prize is on. 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
5: From CBC News, the world is sour. I'm Neil Kumar. The U.S. military has carried out another round of drone strikes on Iran. The attacks were on a military site in the port city of Bandar Abbas near the Strait of Hormuz. According to U.S. officials, the site posed a threat to U.S. forces and commercial traffic. Military analyst Beth Sanner tells CNN the ceasefire is still considered to be holding.
6: I think it is still on. I mean, you can make a definition of this as defensive or, you know, just in terms of the threat to shipping that you need to do this kind of activity.
5: According to Iran's Islamic Revolutionary Guard Corps, they launched an attack targeting an American airbase hours before the U.S. strikes. The federal NDP is pushing the Carney government to remove a controversial section of the labor code that's been used by Ottawa to force workers back on the job. As Kate McKenna reports, a debate took place last night over Winnipeg MP's private members bill.
7: It is totally unacceptable that the Liberals have continuously used their go-to-strike-breaking tool of 107 to undermine workers' chartered, protected right to strike.
8: Winnipeg Centre MP Leah Gazan was flanked by Labour leaders ahead of debate in the House of Commons over her private members' bill, which seeks to remove a tool used by Ottawa to end strikes. Section 107 gives the Labour Minister discretionary power to intervene in labour disputes. The NDP and unions have argued that by using Section 107, the federal government is undermining bargaining rights. Gazan's bill is not likely to pass into law, given the Liberals hold a majority in the House of Commons. But it comes at a time when the federal government is considering changing the labor code, including reviewing Section 107. But unions say they're worried Ottawa wants to strengthen its power, not weaken it. Kate McKenna, CBC News, Ottawa.
5: Newfoundland and Labrador is declaring gender-based violence as an epidemic. It's the latest promise to do so. The CBC's Laura Howells tells us what it means and what people are hoping will change.
9: I'm officially declaring gender-based violence an epidemic in Newfoundland and Labrador.
10: Women and Gender Equality Minister Lila Evans announcing the epidemic and a task force to address gender-based violence, a problem she says is widespread and getting worse. Court sentencings in just the past week drive it home. Dean Penny found guilty of murdering his estranged wife, Jennifer Hillier Penny, a man who killed his grandmother, and a teenage boy who murdered the woman he called his nan. Newfoundland and Labrador is the latest province to declare an epidemic, following British Columbia and New Brunswick last year. Nova Scotia was the first to make the declaration in 2024, where advocates say there's been positive change in some areas, like more paid leave for people fleeing abuse. The Newfoundland and Labrador government says it wants this province to see a shift in the right direction soon. Laura Howell, CBC News, St. John's.
5: The Montreal Canadiens are now on the brink of elimination in the NHL Eastern Conference Finals following a loss to the Carolina Hurricanes in Game 4. As Alexander Silberman reports, the Habs are now down 3-1 in the series.
11: Well, it was a very disappointing and discouraging night for Canadiens fans, with the team suffering a crushing 4-0 shutout here at home against the Carolina Hurricanes. The Hurricanes starting off strong with three goals in less than 3 minutes from the get-go in the first period and hanging hanging on and continuing.

0: to dominate control over the puck, putting a lot of pressure on the Canadians with their forecheck, forcing a lot of turnovers, and continuing to just outshoot the Habs throughout the game. In the end, getting more than double the amount of shots on goal compared to the Canadians.
1: Obviously, it sucks to come in here and lose two in a row at home. Marty just said that, you know, we got to focus on game five, and, you know, we can go in there and win and give ourselves a chance to come back in the series.
0: As a result of tonight's game, the Hurricanes are now leading this series 3-1, and the Canadians are now back on the road, set to take on Carolina in what could be the end of their playoff run, depending on the results on Friday. Alexander Silberman, CBC News, Montreal.
2: 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For CBC News, I'm Neil Kumar.
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4: Okay, so Maximum Pleasure Guaranteed is this new show that's getting a lot of buzz. It centers on Paula, played by Canadian actor Tatiana Maslany, and the web she encounters after getting blackmailed by her favorite sex cam worker. It's being called her most provocative role yet. I'm Emil Niazi, sitting in for Elamine Abdel Mahmoud. This is Commotion. Rad Simon Pillay and CT Jones have seen the series, and they are here with me now. Hey, welcome to the show.
5: Hello.
6: Morning.
4: Let's start right here.
7: This could be fake, a scam.
8: Hello?
9: They kidnapped me. They're gonna kill me.
10: I know it's a scam.
11: We know everything. Your job, your ex, your daughter. We can destroy your life.
10: What do I do?
12: You're asking us?
4: I mean, heart palpitations just watching that trailer. I'm still recovering, honestly. I caught up again on the show last night. That's a bit of the trailer to the new dark comedy thriller, Maximum Pleasure Guaranteed. It airs on Apple TV. Now, Rad, I gave a very brief synopsis of the trailer off the top, but tell us, what do we need to know about this series?
5: Yeah, I mean, I think it's like, you know, just right off the top, when you say dark comedic thriller, like, that's a lot of things,
4: yeah,
5: right, that this show is. And this show is about a lot of things, and it's about a lot of things that happened to this woman named Paula, played by Tatiana Maslany. Because, I mean, you know, she's a woman hanging on to the hurricane that is her life, right? She is a recent divorcee, trying to set herself up in a new apartment. She's the mother trying to be a soccer coach to her young child.
4: Mm-hmm.
5: She has a thankless job as a copy editor, and so her life is a whirlwind, and she's also, by the way, in a custody battle with her ex-husband, who has these really high-priced lawyers trying to make her out to be an unfit mother, right? And so, you know, amidst all of that, like, the only kind of time she has for any kind of intimacy are these scheduled appointments with a cam boy, but then that cam boy ends up roping her into a blackmail scam that then, you know, racks up a body count.
4: Yeah, it's one of those things where you can see the train wreck happening and you can't stop it, but you're like, you know, I don't know about you guys, but I was screaming at my TV quite a bit. CT, you've watched a lot of the series so far. What's your initial reaction of what you've seen?
6: Well, I was absolutely hooked from the first episode. I mean, the messy kind of idealism and ultimate failures that are inherent to motherhood, that's something that I really love to see explored in mm-hmm. TV and film and books. And this immediately takes on that task from such a specific and interesting angle that, like, clicking next episode for me, I was like, no brainer. Mm-hmm. Let's go. Let's keep watching.
4: Yeah, I love, like, as a mom, I was like, this is such a refreshing, even though it's, you know, obviously very exaggerated, but just nice to see a sort of subversive take on mothers that, you know, brings up a lot of emotions all of us feel. So I'm glad you brought that up. Rad, you know, we talked about a Canadian actor, Tatiana Maslany, and just sort of how she's been perceived in this role. And I know you spoke with her recently. So tell us, how does she play as the lead here?
5: I mean, look, like, I think the reason that this show works so well is because of Tatiana Maslany, and it's because of her performance. Because, mm-hmm. like, you know, this show has some ridiculous twists, especially yeah. if you get, when you get further down the season, it just gets more and more ridiculous. But never mind.

0: The mechanics of the plot, like Tatiana Maslany makes it work because of her performance. Her performance is always hanging on to some emotional honesty. Like the chaos of the plot just works because of the chaos of her emotions that wrap you in. I mean, and you know, that's the kind of thing you expect from Tatiana Maslany. I mean, if you know her work, if you've seen her throughout all of these ages, like, you know, she is a big performer. She's not the kind of actress that, I mean, she said this in the previous interview with me once before, like, she's not trying to play it cool, like, not trying to do, like, nuanced, simmering emotions. She goes big. She goes Gina Rowlands big. Mm-hmm. So she has these big enveloping performances that feel like it's like a bear hug bringing you in. So that's part of what makes this work. Also, you know, when you think of the chaos of this show, the chaos, the tempo of this show, like, that is, like, Maslany energy. Because it's, like, the way that, you know, you got, like, horror and comedy and drama all playing out in the same scene, sometimes at the same times. It's like there's very few actors that could play all those notes one after the other or at the same time as she does. So that is, you know, that's kind of a big kind of part of the appeal of the show. And, you know, it's interesting to me that this show has a lot of people thinking back to Orphan Black. You know, she won her Emmy for Orphan Black 10 years ago. And if you remember in Orphan Black, like, it was like such a remarkable performance because she was playing multiple characters, all these different clones, and she was giving all those different clones a distinct personality. And it's interesting that this show is reminding people of the energy of that show. And I think it's because she's only playing one character, but as a mother who was pulled in all sorts of different directions, who has to play all these different roles, who has to be all these different things to different people, like, she's capturing that energy once again.
1: Yes, that's so true. And yet, like, it always felt, yeah, like you mentioned, grounded in this emotion and reality where you weren't as absurd as some of these things that happened to her are. You always feel like this is a real woman. And I'm glad you brought up Gina Rowlands, because I always felt like I was watching a woman on the verge of a breakdown.
0: Yes.
1: CT, you know, Rad mentioned chaos quite a bit. And there is this sort of chaos embedded in this character. You know, her ex-husband calls her erratic many times. And it has some people just rooting for this character, really hoping that she gets everything that she wants at the end. But it also has a lot of people frustrated with her, like, decision-making skills. Where do you land on this kind of debate that people are having about this Paula character so far?
2: I totally get the frustration. It's something that I experience myself, but it's also why I love her character. For people who are kind of on the fence of watching it, one of the things that I love so much about the show is that it is a physical but also auditory pressure cooker, right? She's not just trying to handle her kid. She has the physical sounds of her phone ringing, the scam happening, cops trying to talk to her. Her child's like, "Where's my cleats, mom?" Her ex-husband won't stop yapping.
1: Yeah.
2: And so when you add all of that together, you see a character who is trying to push the chaos down inevitably fail in some way. And I feel like it's a really realistic take on the idea of, like, fight or flight. Like, her character does not necessarily want to make the wrong decision, but when all of these external forces are pushing in on her, something breaks. And sometimes it's a break in the personal sphere. Sometimes it's a break in the professional sphere. Sometimes she's like, "I don't know what to do," and she just ends up yelling. And I think it's really true to what you would do when you're under that level of stress. Like, and I imagine moms feel that all of the time. And you're like, I assume it's like the equivalent of a child coming downstairs at 10 p.m. and being like, "Do you have poster board for my project that's due tomorrow?" Mm-hmm. And you're like, "What project? I've never heard of that." But also you're being scammed by a cam boy while the child's asking you for, like, you know, paper and pencil and Sharpies. And you're like, "I can't handle this."
1: Yeah, that would be quite the pressure cooker indeed. You know, Rad, we've mentioned the ex-husband and the daughter, and there's some great characters at work. Talk to us a bit about the supporting cast, who they are, and some of the praise that they've also been getting.
0: Yeah, I mean, there's an incredible supporting cast. I mean, a lot of people love Murray Bartlett in this, who you might know from The White Lotus, and he's kind of playing the cold-blooded killer in this, and he's playing him deliciously.
1: Mm-hmm.
0: I really love the two co-workers played by Kiara Goldberg, and I think the other guy's name is Danny Hall. But, like, they are so fun. I would think what I love about them is that they, just like the vibe of the show, they keep you on your toes. Like, they do things as the series goes on where you wouldn't necessarily expect that from these characters, and again, it's anchored to a sort of emotional truth that totally works. And they could totally be, they don't necessarily live in Paula's shadow. Like, they could exist, they are the leads of their own stories, which is, I think, fabulous. And then, like, you know, most of all, Dolly de Leon as the detective in this. You might remember Dolly de Leon from triangle of sadness as the

0: as the server who becomes the tyrannical boss on a stranded on an island where everyone's stranded. Like, so it's the same. Dolly DeLeon comes from that to this, where she's playing the lead detective, and she is just bringing you that Filipina auntie energy, like, to this
1: she's
0: role.
1: So
0: like,
1: she's so good.
0: Yeah, I mean, you know, we were speaking about the chaos and the things we can't believe. It's so great to have her have that no-nonsense Filipina auntie energy when she's looking at Paul. Is like, what are you doing? Right? Like, what is this? So, you know, and again, like, having her play the lead detective, that's just one of the many unexpected joys of this show.
1: And you got to mention the ex-husband played by...
0: Jake Johnson.
1: Know, yes. Nick from New Girl, giving a very different energy in this.
0: And he has some surprising turns as well, as the show goes along. Emotional turns that I think was that I actually bought.
1: That's good, because I'm really hating him so far where I'm at. You know, CT, obviously sex work plays a really central role in Maximum Pleasure Guaranteed. And I'm curious what you make of the portrayal of sex workers in the show, because it's very different from what I think I'm used to seeing.
2: Yeah, it's definitely not one note. One of the things that I'm always thinking about when I consume content or, you know, TV or film about sex workers is the idea of the job being presented as inherently problematic or evil. And so when you hear a show that's like thriller, crime, dark comedy, and sex work, I think my initial reaction, I was like, oh no, I hope they're not mean. But instead, what you get from this series is kind of like this messy portrayal where you're presented with these scammer cam boys who you're like, these are not how normal sex workers are. Like, there's one, something fundamentally wrong with them. And two, it creates this kind of like delicious additive to already the chaos that's going on in Tatiana's character's life. And I also think in terms of culture, as we see more series be more open to having sex work be a part of people's lives and characters, and one, not having it define them, and two, not having it bring an inherent level of shame, you get to have these portrayals where you're like, okay, this person is not trying to represent all sex workers. This character is not saying that like the idea of sex work is dirty or filthy. This character just happens to be a sex worker who's an idiot, who's a cam boy, who immediately makes this mother's life terrible.
1: Yeah. And also, I you know, to see like who's on the other side of the camera. So it's not, you know, usually we get a sort of sweaty dude, but this is like a mother who's just lonely and yearning for connection. And so it was nice to also see that the other side, I thought. We got to keep it moving, but Rad, the show's already gotten the green light for a second series. So I'm curious, if you are just starting the show, do you feel it delivers what it's sort of promising?
0: Absolutely. I mean, I think, you know, when, I mean, maybe... I think I like a lot of the reviews where they're like, I don't know if this is maximum pleasure. Yeah. It's certainly pleasurable, you know? And the thing is, like, in terms of just, like, you know, guilty pleasure, like, that is exactly what this show gave me. It gave me the kind of fun and kind of riveting watch and kind of a lightness that I haven't really felt. That, you know, I don't know how to explain it, but the very specific pleasures and satisfaction that this show gave me harkens back to Big Little Lies. There's something about its combination of lightness, of like motherly themes, of like a guilty pleasure, crime in the middle of it all. Like, that's the joy that this show gave me. I don't know that I needed a second season, but I'm still going to be tuned in for it.
1: Okay, interesting. CT, what are your thoughts on the second season? Because Big Little Lies definitely did not need a second season. It could have just closed.
2: Well, I personally feel like we've lost the plot when it comes to limited series, but I'm never going to complain about seeing Tatiana on my screen more. So I'll let it pass because it's her, and I hope that they deliver. But the first season, absolutely, I'm there for.
1: Yeah, agreed. Although, truth be told, these types of shows, they stress me out too much. Like, you know what I mean? We got three kids. I have enough chaos in my life. All right, we got to leave it there. Thank you both so much for chiming in on this series.
0: Thanks for having us.
2: Thanks for having me.
1: Rad Simon-Pillay is a freelance film critic based in Toronto, and CT Jones writes about internet and pop culture for Rolling Stone. 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

That's Olivia Rodrigo performing her new single, Drop Dead, in Barcelona earlier this month. And clips of that show have been getting a lot of reaction online, not because of what she's singing, but because of what she is wearing.

0: In the video, we see her dancing around in a baby doll dress. I want to say, like, dress is kind of generous. Like, there's bloomers involved, so it's up for debate. But the baby doll dress was a very popular feminist fashion statement in the 90s. Think Courtney Love. But a lot of people see Olivia's dress as being inappropriate for the current moment. Brittany Spanos wrote about the baby doll culture wars in The Cut. Welcome to the show, Brittany.
1: Thank you for having me.
0: Okay, so we know Olivia has a new album coming out next month called You Seem Pretty Sad for a Girl So in Love. And all of the sort of promotional stuff we've seen so far has this this look. Can mm-hmm. you just sort of describe the aesthetic for anyone who hasn't seen it?
1: Yeah, I mean, so far we've only seen two videos from this rollout, and they've all sort of, everything's sort of geared towards a very vintage style. You know, in the Drop Dead video, she's kind of flouncing around Versailles in this very Sofia Coppola-esque moment directed by Petra Collins, who is very much known for this kind of vintage filter to very like modern girlhood. Mm-hmm. You know, she's wearing a Jane Birkin dress from a movie that in the late 60s, you know, it's very 60s, 70s vintage. And of course, the baby doll dress is a little bit entrenched into that, but we mostly know it from the resurgence in the 90s through grunge and through that aesthetic, which is also very important to Olivia Rodrigo and her music. And those are some big influences on her, like the 90s Riot Girl sort of empowered rock movement of that era.
0: Yeah. I mean, you mentioned like, you know, this idea of it feeling, you know, not new necessarily, you know, pop stars, especially, you know, women have always been scrutinized for their looks and sort of their outfits. What's the reaction you're seeing amongst the fandom to what Olivia's wearing here?
1: Yeah, I mean, you know, I've noticed increasingly over the years with the internet and with how everything works is that anything a pop girl specifically does is going to create this really intense sort of scrutinization and backlash that goes beyond just kind of media criticism and gets into the weeds of even their fandom having really strong opinions of what they should or shouldn't do or how they should or shouldn't present themselves. And, you know, I think for Olivia specifically, it's not something she's necessarily experienced in her career before because her first two albums and the aesthetic that came with them were very similar. They, you know, kind of built a larger world around her because she was such the rock pop girl, and that was sort of the aesthetic she was fitting into. She did often kind of go for, she started to kind of mature her look a little bit more as she, of course, got older and was no longer a teenager. But this was the first real step out of it and super hyper femme in a way that her looks haven't been in the past. You know, it's the very floral, very pretty, very pink. There's a lot of that going on with how she's being presented. Of course, the baby doll dress structure and the structure of a lot of the dresses and items that she's wearing are much more hyper-feminized than the past clothes that she would usually gear towards in an album rollout. So obviously that comes with its own baggage of how the internet perceives it. And, you know, it's been very fascinating to see how it's kind of always kind of grows out of proportion on the internet with how people are reacting to how an adult woman is dressing herself.
0: Yeah. Well, I mean, you know, I mentioned that this is not the first time we've seen a major rock star play with the baby doll aesthetic. And certainly if you are my age or older, this is the first person that comes to mind.

0: From 1994, that is the Queen, Courtney Love, and her band Hole with the song Miss World. So, Brittany, you know, I mean, if you can see the video, there is obviously, yes, a baby doll dress, but the lipstick is smeared. There's combat boots on. The hair is messy and dirty. So talk to me about, you know, the symbolism behind that era and their baby doll dresses and kind of how it became a staple for Gen X girls in the 90s.
1: Yeah, I mean, the rock girls of the 90s, specifically from the feminist rock movement, especially grunge and Riot Girl, I'm thinking Hole and, of course, Babes in Toyland were also part of this look, and Bikini Kill kind of toyed with it here and there. But the entire idea was really shaking up the idea of the patriarchal sense of what femininity is. This look was called Kinder Whore.
0: Yep.
1: It was the idea of wearing a baby doll.

0: little dress, which had been sort of this, you know, kind of sexy sort of lingerie and pajama look from the 40s, and match that with something messier and something, you know, a little dirtier and more feral. So they would wear, like you said, the red lipstick. Their hair was sort of this really bleached out, messy blonde look, the Doc Martens. And notably, Olivia in her Barcelona performance also pairs her baby doll dress and bloomers with Doc Martens, which is obviously very clearly an homage to this very specific way of wearing it. But, you know, it was sort of meant to analyze and complicate the idea of what this hyperfeminine look can do and what it can mean. And because also the music itself that they were singing was so angry and so empowered and so strong and so ferocious, you know, they're howling in their music. They're wearing these like flouncy dresses and they're howling on stage and smearing their lipstick all over themselves and smashing their guitars. You know, it's a very big dichotomy of these two facets of womanhood.
1: Yeah, exactly. I mean, I always found that the tension there between the sort of softness and femininity of the dress paired with, yes, the grunge aesthetic, and but also the hardness of the music and who it was geared for. You know, it was for us girlies. It was about, you know, subverting the male gaze. So I wonder, you know, does a look that is then on Olivia so hyper feminine have that same rebellious edge?
0: You know, it's funny because it's one of those things where the song that she's specifically performing that went viral in the video, she's singing Brutal, which is where's my teenage dream? It's a very kind of angry at sort of the complexity of being a teen girl in this specific era. And it felt like so perfectly paired with that, even more so than it does with this album rollout that is so much about a relationship breakdown and these sort of the songs that are kind of the mix of the love song of Drop Dead and the kind of heartbreak song of The Cure, the recent single that just came out. So, you know, it's very kind of complicated where it kind of does fit some parts of her career music. And then this, I feel like, is where it gets a little bit more muddled in terms of how it matches up with it. So the message is a little less clear because it is being paired as well with these very kind of vintagey, flouncy, like 60s, 70s looks.
1: Yeah. I want to just go back to the reaction and a lot of it being negative. You know, what specifically are people saying and finding problematic or wrong about the way that she's dressed?
0: Yeah, I mean, you know, I think there's a mix of things happening. There's two kind of generational sides I sort of see of the discourse. And the one that I find most compelling and most I have more empathy for how they're perceiving it is from the younger fans or people online who are reacting to this. I think we are experiencing a generation that has come of age post Me Too in the wake of the Epstein files. They have been taught that, yes, there are actually people in power who take advantage of young people, specifically young girls. And, you know, that there's a fear of the sexualization of it. There's a fear of how power can, can take advantage of someone who might be in a vulnerable position. And, you know, they have this relationship with the name baby doll, which of course is not, the dress is not actually made for children. It wasn't originally made for children. It's a name that the woman who created the dress actually had a lot of problems with it being called that. But, you know, there's a lot of loadedness to that term. We're seeing how there are constant conversations about age gap relationships, even when two people are consenting adults. There's a lot of the conversation about, you know, how young women are dressing and how they are presenting themselves to a young audience, even though Olivia herself is 23 years old and necessarily shouldn't have to be constantly responsible for the idea that there might be a 5-year-old who listens to her music, but also right. It's, you know, it's a sort of complicated exchange. So I do have a lot of empathy for that side of it, but there is also the conservative fearmongers who are pushing the narrative even further and, you know, kind of go into the conspiracy element of it, the idea of the pedophile rings in the entertainment industry and all of that, that sort of kind of makes it a little bit messier online. And, you know, just the way that X and a lot of social media platforms work now, where disinformation spreads so fast and anger cycles spread so fast, and it becomes just this whole pot that

0: that's being stirred constantly.
1: Yeah. I mean, and there's also discourse in the middle about just like what it means to present this very cleaned up aesthetic with no context about, mm-hmm. you know, the Riot Girl era and what that was about. But I mean, I could honestly talk about this with you forever.

And that's it for the podcast today. Thank you so much for being here. I'm Emil Niazi, sitting in for El Amin Abdel Mahmoud. I'll see you tomorrow. Thanks for listening.

0: Good evening. I'm Saroja Coelho. 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
1: Hey there, I'm Gavin Crawford, and you're listening to the CBC Podcast Showcase, where we turn podcasts into radio shows through the magic of broadcasting. This week, we're listening to episode 2 of Split Screen, Bachelor of Buckingham Palace. It's a look back at the 2014 reality show, I Wanna Marry Harry, where 12 American women were led to believe they were competing to marry Prince Harry. In reality, they were going on dates with a guy who just kind of looked like him. Last week, we heard about how the contestants first encountered their Prince Charming. But whose idea was this whole thing? And how did they manage to pull it off? This is episode 2, Fever Dream.
2: So I've just parked on my bike in central London because I'm about to speak to Danny Fenton. He is the creator of I Wanna Marry Harry. He thought up the show and put it on TV. I'm quite nervous.
3: When I originally reach out to Danny about this interview, I expect him to be difficult to get hold of. But to my surprise, after only a little back and forth, he agrees to meet. As I arrive at the studio, Danny is already here, sat comfortably in front of the mic. He seems relaxed and friendly, though this does not help to settle my nerves. Why is he so calm? Is it because he's used to tough questions about his work? Or because he doesn't think this show is anything he needs to worry about? Probably more for my own sake than Danny's. I start off gently.
2: What were you doing sort of in 2013, 2014, in that time before the show came about?
4: I was still running Zigzag Productions, which I'm the CEO and founder of. And we had had a history of being cheeky, irreverent, and doing surprising shows. Most famously, we did The Real 40-Year-Old Virgin, which was following somebody who lost their virginity at 40. We'd say that we made this stuff that other people would say, you can't do that. So there's a guy who ran Unscripted at Fox, who's a bit of an industry legend, called Mike Darnell.
3: Mike Darnell was an early mastermind of Unscripted TV. At just 5 foot, his small stature belies the huge impact he had on the genre.
4: He was famous for commissioning very controversial shows.
3: Mike was responsible for gems such as Alien Autopsy, Fact or Fiction, When Good Pets Go Bad, and World's Worst Drivers Caught on Tape. The reason Mike could get away with shows like this is because he was also the mastermind behind another show you might have heard of.
5: You're here because you think you're the next American Idol.
6: Yes, I do.
3: Shows like American Idol made Mike a powerful figure in Hollywood, one that fledgling producers like Danny were desperate to pitch to.
2: Let's actually talk about the show idea. How did the name for the show come up? Or how did the whole concept for the whole show come up?
4: This is a slightly strange story because I wish all TV worked like this. But I woke up one morning and I had these four words in my head, which were, I want to marry Harry. Which is a pretty strange thing to wake up thinking. But I often think about shows as titles first. And actually, in the business of television, the best way you can sell a show is in a title. Like, if you can crystallize an idea into a title, you've kind of got it nailed. And I thought, at the time, Prince Harry was single, and I was aware how besotted America was by royalty, and actually by him in particular, and still are. The idea of bringing American women to the UK and putting them in a castle would be a fairy tale dream for them. And I thought, how about a dating show where a group of American women get the chance to marry Prince Harry? Now, clearly, I was savvy enough to realize that it was probably going to be quite hard to book

0: Prince Harry to do it, even though I think he would have been up for it.
1: Danny would later insist that the real Prince Harry watched the show and was disappointed that he hadn't been asked to be involved. Sure, Danny, if you say so.
0: So having woken up with these four words in my head, I rang my agent in America and I said, look, I've had this really weird dream, but I've woken up with this thought in my head, I want to marry Harry. And he said, okay, give me half an hour, I'm going to call Mike Darnell. And then he called me back and he said, Mike will buy the show, don't pitch it anywhere else, but you've got to find a Harry lookalike that's convincing. So that was the precondition to the show.
1: And that was it. With just a catchy title, Danny had managed to get the show commissioned by Fox. And to top it all off, Ryan Seacrest, the Emmy Award-winning host of American Idol, would be involved through his production company as well. ZigZag, Danny's fledgling business, had just landed their first major commission. Danny had just cleared a major hurdle, but he still had a long way to go. Like I mentioned in the last episode, at this time, reality TV was basically in an arms race. Producers were doing whatever they could to secure audience attention.
0: Well, I knew that America had a passion for big dating reality shows. You know, The Bachelor had been run for many years on ABC. Fox had done Joe Millionaire and had done some sort of more controversial dating shows.
1: I know I've already talked about what the TV landscape was like at the time, but please just indulge me for a little bit longer whilst I tell you about some of the, quote, controversial dating shows Danny is talking about. There's Extreme Dating, where two people are sent on a romantic retreat and one of the participants' exes dials in via an earpiece to sabotage the whole thing. There's More to Love, a show based around dating plus-size women, which should be thrown in the bin for the name alone. And then there's this show, Playing It Straight.
2: Some of you are straight.
1: Ugh, really?
2: And some of you are gay. Oh.
3: What? Wow. As in homosexual.
2: As in homosexual.
1: I tell you about these shows not to defend our boy Danny, but so that you get a better idea of the world he's operating in. Is I Wanna Marry Harry classy by comparison? No, it's not. But maybe it's not as bad as some of the other stuff that's been out there at the same time. Before Danny can start filming, though, he still has one very important job to do. He needs to find his Harry.
0: We actually went through a really long, protracted process. I think we ended up auditioning about 500 Prince Harry lookalikes.
1: What was that like?
0: It was bizarre. I mean, you know, we had Irish Harrys and Australian Harrys and American Harrys.
1: Were they all in one room? I'm imagining something like the X Factor auditions of just a room full of Harrys.
0: Yeah, I think we got them all to come and we dressed them up in sort of regal wear and sat them on a throne and got them, you know, all to pretend to be Harry. And the very first person we met was Matt Hicks. We met a lot of actors, we had met a lot of people who dyed their hair, ginger for the part. But there was something about Matt.
1: What made to you kind of Matt Hicks the right person? What sort of quality did he have that the others didn't?
0: He wasn't an actor. He wasn't doing it because it was a gig. He wasn't doing it to show off. He was doing it because he thought it would be a fun life experience for him.
1: Did you sort of have to think, oh, I have to dye his hair ginger as well?
0: If I remember correctly, he was strawberry blonde, but I think we did enhance his colouring, but it wasn't a massive leap.
1: Dyeing Matt's hair was only the beginning. He was about to undergo a small mountain of tests and training to get him ready for his new role. And the whole thing would be filmed for the show, naturally.
4: So I've got this table laid out in front of you here. What does all this do? What are all these pieces of cutlery? Tell me.
1: First on the agenda, etiquette lessons. Natalia and I sit down to watch the whole thing together.
5: I recognise that guy. His name's William Hansen, and he's like an etiquette expert he's always dragged on. Did William Hansen really spend ages telling him how to hold the spoon in the right way? Or was it just done in 5 minutes?
6: He must learn

0: a fence.
1: Next up, fencing. Because everyone knows that the royals need to be able to defend themselves in a sword fight.
2: How do you wear these? I've got a massive front wedgie on these.
1: Why? Why must he learn defence?
3: The cartridge is in.
0: Shoot, skeet.
3: Well,
1: okay, he's going to learn how to shoot.
4: We've got a very short amount of time to make you into a world-class polo playing prince, so let's just jump on, try and put your foot in the saddle.
1: A polo expert teaching him how to ride a horse.
5: This whole pauper to prince thing, it feels like a 90s movie. Like a Rocky montage, but just in etiquette and hairiness.
1: And finally, Kingsley, the butler in the show, who will become Matt's right-hand man, steps in to tutor Matt on all things Prince Harry.
6: When were you born?
7: 84. 15th of September.
1: What is your star sign? How tall are you? When is your birthday? Makes me wonder how much do the people he's dating know this stuff already? He's been tested and it's got it all right, but... Oh, he's having a makeover.
5: Do you think the ginger hair suits him?
1: He does look. You know, he's gone from 99% looking like Prince Harry to 99.5% in my eyes now looking like Prince Harry.
5: Well, they were successful then. There you go.
1: There we go. Job done.
8: Let's do this, Your Highness.
1: Matt Hicks. What can I say about Matt? You know, it's hard to suss him out. There are moments when I kind of feel sorry for him. Particularly that we're watching this transformation montage sequence. He has the weight of the whole show, the entire weight of Danny's mad TV idea resting on his shoulders. Matt says repeatedly throughout the series that he doesn't want to outright lie to the women. But how guilty does he really feel when he's dating 12 women and being treated like a prince? He is, I should also point out, making out with them quite often. So he doesn't strike me as particularly shy or torn up about his predicament. Take this scene, for example, in episode 3.
9: Ladies, may I have your attention, please?
10: Sir, I want you all to let your hair down, so he has arranged a pool party.
1: The girls are all dressed up in bikinis, and in what appears to be a throwback to a Wild Weekend Prince Harry once spent in Vegas, Matt is wearing some brightly coloured shorts and a Panama hat.
11: We're going to have a pool party with Prince Harry. It just feels like I won the lottery. I'm so excited.
1: Oh, so we're seeing a scene when all of them are dancing, not wearing much clothing in the middle of the day. Just behind, Kingsley, wearing a full butler outfit, is also there, bopping his knees. It's quite tame in the beginning. There's a DJ, a full bar, and somehow they've managed to film it on probably the only hot day Britain had that summer. Meghan, the artist from Dallas who we heard from in the last episode, gets chosen to join Sir in the hot tub, whilst enduring envious glances from the other women, who two spend some time chatting and making out.
7: Instantly, she's cuddling up to me, we're quite close. She's certainly got my attention.
12: You've got a naughty little smile.
13: Do I? Is it naughty?
7: It is? Yeah.
13: There is so much sexual tension in the hot tub right now.
1: When Meghan and Matt return to the others, everyone acts as if they haven't just sat there watching them snog each other like their lives depended on it. And then... Oh, my God, they're twerking. The Queen would not allow this. As if the hot tub makeup session wasn't excruciating enough, everyone now decides to start grinding on each other. Matt is just standing there, beet red, as each of the women takes turns to rub against him. The cameras don't miss any of the action and we're treated to some extremely close crotch shots. Natalia and I are watching through our fingers.
5: Oh my God. This whole scene, it just kills me.
1: Ooh. I can't look at the screen. This is so uncomfortable.
7: So Chelsea starts twerking. It's a dance of sorts. I haven't heard the term before, but I've definitely seen it.
1: Why do British people... But we know what twerking is. Stop claiming innocence there, Matt. Kingsley's having the time of his life. As he has all throughout the show.
10: Twerking, jolly good. Shouldn't be legal.
1: Oh, what? Kingsley!
11: Yet.
1: It feels as if the show has suddenly become a parody of itself.
7: It's great getting all this attention. I've noticed Kelly has barely taken her eyes from me at all.
13: Nice. Oh, good. Dancing with us.
0: but I get

0: jealous when you can see them pairing together and you're like, oh, I wish I looked that good with him.
1: Pause, pause, pause, pause. This feels very uncomfortable. In other scenes, he comes across quite well and nice and charming and all of this stuff. And then in this scene, it just feels a little bit weird because it's like Matt is enjoying this and enjoying the attention that he's getting. So he's like actively getting close and intimate with one of these girls in front of absolutely everybody else. And starting to feel a bit exploitative, not gonna lie. Not enjoying this really, that one bit. Who is this guy? Is he just an average lad looking for love and enjoying the company of these women? Or is he a playboy who, by the looks of this scene, is going to take advantage of fooling 12 women and in the process get himself a lot of physical attention? With a cup of tea in hand, I sit down to see what I can find about Matt online. I slowly scroll through all the years of photos, careful not to like anything by mistake. From what I've just watched, I'm expecting, I don't know, a series of nightclub pictures, each with a different girl on his arm. But there's nothing. It's all quite sweet. Lots of beautiful photos of nature, muddy hiking boots, camping, pictures of him and his dog. There's even an adorable video of him and his friends tossing a pancake between them with frying pans, which I can only describe as a game of pancake tennis. The only vaguely cheeky picture I can find of him is one in a hot tub holding a bottle of booze, but this is swiftly followed up by a progress pic of a Harry Potter jigsaw puzzle. Social media stalking will only get me so far. Natalia and I decide we need to get in touch with him. I type a message whilst we're on Zoom together, Natalia gives it a quick read, and we hit send. Nothing left to do now, but wait.

0: Back in the studio, I'm wrapping up my interview with Danny. I've never known a show like this in terms of it being kind of constantly high stakes. You could do all the prep in the world and it still not work on day one.
1: Yeah, very often as a TV producer, you pitch an idea, you sell an idea, and then you try and live up to the expectation of the idea that you pitched and sold. And more often than not, you never quite achieve it. And obviously a show like this, like you say, had such high stakes and such high risk. The whole production was like riding a roller coaster, but it was immensely satisfying because so much went right.
0: But did so much go right? For Danny, sure, he sold the show, he's making money, he gets a big deal with Fox. But what about the contestants? When Megan and Kimberly first arrived in the estate, they were blown away by how stunning it was. But that initial delight quickly starts to fade.
2: I was definitely impressed, but that didn't last very long.
3: There was absolutely zero privacy. I didn't even have a door to my bathroom. My bathtub was just like right in the middle of the room.
2: Further along in the show, things started being like, oh, okay, this isn't as upscale as I thought it was. The water didn't work all the time. It was old. It was very old.
3: You couldn't get like warm water. The faucet had like a hot water faucet and a cold water faucet. So you kind of had to make like a warm water soup in the bowl of your sink to even wash your face.
0: Note for our UK listeners, I realise having a separate tap for hot and cold water is not that strange, but I take Megan's point that maybe the reality isn't quite living up to the estate's beautiful exterior. Whilst they're acclimatising to their new surroundings, dodgy taps and all, the girls are encouraged to discover all sorts of small breadcrumbs that reassure them that the man they're dating really is a prince.
2: They started off very subtly. They had Kelly discover either a newspaper article or magazine on one of the little coffee tables about Prince Harry. I don't remember what it said, but I remember her telling the rest of us, I saw an article about Prince Harry, and one of the security guards or staff came over and abruptly took it away from her.
3: I was prepared for production to kind of be laying like East

0: Easter eggs for us. So I was making a conscious effort, like, okay, find these Easter eggs, kind of figure out what their agenda is.
1: Take the first time the girls meet their prince back in episode one, for example. Their first formal introduction takes place at a masquerade ball. It's Matt's big reveal, but Kimberly, Megan, and the rest of the girls will only be able to see his chin.
2: Don't drink too much alcohol tonight, sir, just in case you give the game away.
1: Watching Kingsley help a very nervous Matt get dressed in a tux is like watching an overprotective dad dress his son for a first date. The girls, meanwhile, are in a frenzy to get ready.
3: And imagine that there's a rack of dresses and you have 12 girls fighting over what dress they're going to wear. And it's all different sizes, and these were not the kind of dresses I would normally pick. There was a pile of masks. We got to pick out ones that we liked.
1: Once everyone is dressed, each woman is called out individually. They walk down a pebble path lined with fire breathers and wait in line for their mystery bachelor. Some are instantly flirty, some are slightly more awkward, which, personally, feels like a much more normal reaction, given the circumstances. Matt barely has time to breathe before the grinning begins.
4: Have you been to Vegas?
5: What makes you say that?
4: You kind of look like Harry, so.
5: Like who?
4: Prince Harry.
5: Really?
4: Yeah, just a little.
5: No one's ever said that before.
3: I still didn't recognize him, and I couldn't think of anyone that he could be that I knew.
6: It's hard to tell anything with the mask on, but there was some real good eye contact tonight.
7: It's been a magical evening, but at the stroke of midnight, it will be time for the girls and Matt to unmask.
1: I just love the theatrics of at midnight, you must take your masks off, like the whole Cinderella ball thing. The women line up on one side and Matt on the other.
8: Are they doing it one by one? Oh, that's, as we can look at them, that's weird. Oh, God. And then he's leaving his on till last, isn't he? This is so weird. This is so weird.
1: This reveal is a mess. Masks are getting caught up in everyone's hair. There are red marks and imprints around the girls' eyes. It is not dignified.
9: Wow, they are 12 fantastic women who are frankly all beautiful and way out of my league. It does make me nervous and on edge.
8: So he's saying good things about all the women, which is good, because my fear was that he would just be like, no.
10: It's time to unmask.
8: Okay, here we go. The pause. I'm actually nervous.
9: We'll just have to wait and find out.
8: Oh, no, come on. Oh, no, they're doing... Oh, for God's sake. American TV.
1: There's an ad break.
8: What ad break are we on, like 9? I would be at this point a bit like, yeah, it's Prince Harry, I'm going to go off to bed. See you later. Good night.
7: As the clock strikes midnight, there's one last reveal.
1: And then it finally happens. Matt takes off his mask and stands there smiling, like he's about to have his school photo taken.
3: When he took his mask off, I just remember was just thinking like, well, he's tall, he's handsome, and he seems very sweet.
1: After the masquerade is over, Matt is asked to send one of the contestants home for good.
9: I think that tonight...
1: 24-year-old Leah is the first to go.
9: I'm going to ask you to leave the estate.
3: Okay.
1: So, have the girls bought it? Do they believe he's really a prince? Before we have any time to dwell on that question, the producers are on to the next stage of their plan.
0: That's really when kind of the trickery was bumped up another level. And you start kind of questioning yourself, like, am I crazy?
1: And all of a sudden, the show takes a darker turn.
0: In fact, I think Martha Stewart probably had a better time in prison than we did filming. You're so in this bubble that you don't realize, like, how effed up it is.
1: That's next time on The Bachelor of Buckingham Palace.
11: That was episode 2 of Split Screen, Bachelor of Buckingham Palace. 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We will be back next week with episode

0: episode 3, but if you can't wait until then, you can listen to the whole series right now. 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It's hosted by Scott Bryan. Their team includes Natalia Rodriguez, Ivor Manley, Winnie Simon, Thomas Curry, and Matt Willis. I am Gavin Crawford, and I have a podcast too. It's called Because News. It's Canada's funniest news quiz, where the headlines are real and the responses are mostly ridiculous. Each week, I test a rotating panel of comedians in front of a live studio audience. 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

0: 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I'm Saroja Coelho. 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
2: From the BBC World Service, I'm Myra Anubi, and this is People Fixing the World, a program that brings hope right to your doorstep. Today, I'm taking you back to the East African country of Uganda to meet the pets and the people that are helping each other get through really traumatic experiences.
3: The impact is positive because now the nightmare that I was having before, getting a rubber gnome and joining the comfort dogs, is no more.
2: A quick warning that we'll hear powerful but upsetting stories about violence and animal cruelty. But in all this, we'll also hear a story of hope. On a green field at the edge of the city of Gulu in the north of Uganda, a group of men and women are training their dogs. Overseeing it all with a kind word and gentle encouragement is Francis Okello Oloya.
4: Sit, watch me. Handshake, down.
2: Despite this gentle scene, there's a darker history here. All these people have suffered some sort of trauma. Back in the 1990s and 2000s, this region was torn apart by a violent insurgency. It was carried out by a group called the Lord's Resistance Army, led by the warlord Joseph Kony. Rape, mutilation, and murder were commonplace. Tens of thousands were abducted to become child soldiers. Over 2 million people fled their homes.
4: Majority of the people in northern Uganda were heavily affected psychologically. Some of us lost our property. Some people even lost their body parts. Some families lost their lives.
2: Francis lived through those terrible times and unfortunately ended up becoming a victim as well.
4: I became a war trauma survivor due to a bomb blast that rendered me totally blind, and that was the worst experience I've ever had in my life at the age of 12.
5: How did life change for you?
4: Coping with life was not easy. I became actually very bitter about myself and I lost hope.
2: But his salvation came in an unexpected way.
4: Fortunately, I got two dogs belonging to a neighbor of the school. And these dogs instinctively began helping me, to support me, to navigate the school compound from the sleeping quarter to the classrooms. And that gave me confidence and hope. And I knew I got good friends in times of need.
5: So these dogs, they started walking next to you and guiding you around?
4: Yes, they instinctively, without even training them, they learned that I needed help. When I am walking and my white cane is touching the ground like this, these dogs would run and come to me and they would lead me to the classrooms and would wait for me and lead me back to the sleeping quarters. So it was amazing. Billy, sit down. Sit.
2: Francis now has his own beautiful dog called Bailey.
5: It's clear that dogs changed your life. But how is it that you thought that the same dogs could help people who had experienced trauma?
4: Going through post-traumatic stress disorders and depression, and I got the two dogs coming to help me, I related it with our community war trauma survivors, that many of them were rejected, stigmatized. So because of limited mental health care services,

0: I realized that dogs could step in to fill the gap in providing the psychotherapy using animal companionship program. Walk.
1: Francis went on to study psychology at university and then set up the Comfort Dog Project here in Gulu back in 2014 through a charity called The Big Fix Uganda. They rescue street dogs and train them to be therapy dogs for people who've gone through trauma. The idea of therapy dogs isn't new. They've been used in many places around the world to help people suffering from things like PTSD. But using street dogs for this is something different.
0: High five.
1: Some of the people who now have these dogs are doing training exercises on a patch of grass in their compound. Francis calls them guardians because they protect animals that were once so overlooked. All 10 guardians are standing in a circle. Beside them, their dogs, their friends, their pets. And in the middle, one by one, each guardian goes in with their dog. They start to practice some tricks. And like any other training would be, the dogs do get snacks. They get treats for following along. What is very, very interesting to see is that the dogs are very obedient. There's a sense of safety, you know, just being next to their guardians. And it's a very special thing to see. These four-legged guys also do some pretty impressive tricks. Wow, one of the guardians is holding a ring and her dog is jumping through and getting a treat.
0: Walk.
1: I catch up with one of the guardians in between the dog training exercises.
2: I'm Robert, and then with my dog, Iravanono.
1: Why does he have that name?
2: Yeah, that name means you disturb me for nothing.
1: Does he usually disturb you?
2: No, it means if you disturb me, you disturb me for nothing. I'm a friend to everyone.
1: Oh, it basically means anytime, just come and disturb me.
2: Yeah.
1: How does it feel having this dog?
2: Yeah, I feel this dog is like a part of my body. Because whenever I'm away, he's the first child to welcome me back home. Before my own child welcomed me, you find her running, welcoming me. So I feel proud of her. He changed my life.
1: It's wonderful to see the love and care that these former stray dogs receive from their owners. But this hasn't always been the case. Francis tells me what the perception of dogs is amongst many people in this area.
0: Our community used to have dogs for hunting and guarding homes. They would not even take care of them. And once the dogs do something wrong, definitely they're subjected to torture, beatings, and stoning. So the dogs run away from home, looking for where to survive. Mm-hmm. So the tradition here was a little bit negative about the life of dogs. I don't know, maybe because the dogs do not produce milk, do not produce meat for people to consume.
3: They're different from farming animals.
0: At the beginning, when we were pairing the comfort dogs, some people would ask questions that, why have you been given dogs instead of goats? Our response is that a dog is a social animal and it will always be there for you. They will not reject you. They will not run away from you. They will give you comfort.
3: And there's a special relationship between these guardians and the dogs because the dogs have also gone through trauma.
0: Yes, once a dog that has been subjected to brutal treatment, rejection, and neglect, that dog would be looking for someone to take care of them. Equally the same with the war trauma survivors. Many of them were rejected by their own families. Many of them would not easily socialize because of feeling of shame and guilt. So the best way to start helping them is get a friend who does not reject you, does not stigmatize, and that is a dog.

0: this challenge come, because you know dogs like human beings.
1: After the training, the guardians rest in the shade under a tree with their dogs. Like group therapy, this is where they share stories about their dogs and also open up about their past. It's an important part of all the work done here. Today, the session is led by social worker Laura Achand.
2: It's always a session to check how the guardians are doing. We ask them also about their bonding with their dogs. If there are any other issues, they are free to share with us. Maybe if a guardian has personal problem that she or he is feeling uncomfortable to share in the group, can walk into our office and we talk one-on-one. So we offer counseling to help them feel better and continue with life.
1: Right next to the Comfort Dog Training Ground is another building run by the same charity. This is the Big Fix Uganda Dog Hospital. These are the only vets in the whole of northern Uganda. It's where rescued street dogs are first looked after before they become therapy dogs. Godra Ayebazibwe is one of the vets.
3: Hello, hi, Myra. Nice to meet you. I've come here, but I don't have a pet.
4: Okay, so you're welcome. If you will allow me, I'd love to give you a brief tour.
3: Absolutely. Yeah. Absolutely.
4: So this right here is our treatment room.
3: We currently have a little puppy. Oh, on treatment. My gosh. Yes. And so, it's got a cone on its neck. Why is that?
4: Oh, he has a wound. If you look over there, we have a bandage the wound, so we don't want him leaking the area.
3: You must receive animals here who are sometimes very vulnerable.
4: Yeah, we do receive animals in a very bad state, I would say. The most common cases, one are wounds, but these are wounds that have taken weeks without any medical intervention. So we get them when they're very, very septic, very necrotic. Second would be animal cruelty acts. Others have been animals that have been dumped in holes, abandoned in holes. So we have them treated here. After the treatment, they are rehabilitated by the CDP program. Most times, it's usually the guardians of the CDP classes that take on these dogs and foster them.
3: And just to be clear, by CDP, you mean the Comfort Dog Project?
4: Yes, ma'am, the Comfort Dog Project.
1: The hospital is funded by donations and only charges a small amount for people that can afford to pay. The team here also do a lot of community work to help stop the spread of rabies and to improve the treatment of animals in the area.
4: We hold radio talk shows actually every week. 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So we go on air and then, you know, talk to people about different ways to care for the dog. And then secondly, the Comfort Dog Project team goes out to different schools, teaching them about animal welfare mainly. And then also they let them know that there is a place here that they can come to when they need the care.
1: From the city of Gulu in northern Uganda, I'm Myra Anubi, and you're listening to People Fixing the World from the BBC World Service. Today, we're hearing powerful and occasionally upsetting stories containing violence and animal cruelty, and looking at how rehabilitating stray dogs can help people recover from trauma. Earlier at the training session, I spoke to Robert, one of the guardians. I wanted to find out a bit more about his story and what impact having a dog has had on him. So we drive a short distance to his home in a small village. He's got a neat compound with a group of traditional thatched huts. We sit under a tree with his furry friend, Arobinono. Robert starts telling me how the Lord's Resistance Army came to his village and forced him to join the rebellion.
0: They could come at night and abduct the children. So I was among the victims. They came in one night. Then they took me when I'm sleeping inside my father's house.
5: And how old were you at that time?
0: By that time, I was 18 years. So from there, I spent 4 to 5 years in the bush.
1: Whilst he was with the rebels, Robert says they beat him and forced him to torture his friends so as to ensure loyalty.
5: So eventually you fought with them and potentially killed with them?
0: Yeah, I fought with them because they tell you if you play around, your enemies just kill you. So you have to fight hard to protect yourself.

0: So during those battling with the government army, you find that you are killing people. And if you don't kill, they kill you.
1: After one battle, Robert managed to escape and eventually returned home. But readjusting to normal life was tough. He was scared people wouldn't accept him because of the things he had done.
0: So I was worried and I was having a lot of depression because it could be that tomorrow or any day, there can be the attitude of killing me or putting me in a prison.
2: What was the impact on you after spending all that time with the rebellion group?
0: Before, I wanted to study and be a person that has a future. But when they took me there, all those 5 years, it cut off my plan, and I was still very young.
2: And was it easy for you to talk to people about what you had gone through?
0: Yeah, it wasn't easy because you don't trust anybody. You have to have secrets, and maybe you beat somebody, friend or somebody, mom, or maybe you burn somebody's house. So if you discuss a lot about you, your life in the community becomes so dangerous. So we keep our secret and we keep silent. Yes.
2: Until you met Erobanon?
0: Yeah, until when I met Erobanon, when I joined the Comfort Dog Project.
1: Robert was assessed by Francis and the team, who decided he would benefit from having a dog. He'd always liked dogs, so it was easy for him to connect with Erobanono, who had been left alone when his previous owner died.
2: So your first dog and yourself, you had both gone through difficult times.
0: Yes.
2: And you had to find each other. You had to start trusting each other.
0: Yes. That is why I accepted him, because they told me that the first guardian died, so Erobanono left alone. So also me, I said, ever since he has gone through the tough time, I also went through the tough time. I have to be with him. We will try our best to become friends and we solve our pain together.
2: Wow. Did it work? Did it help?
0: It worked well. He became my most trusted dog. He obeyed me. He always respect me. So from there, I become somebody who know how to control hunger. I became somebody who know how to forgive others, and I became someone who can stand before the audience and make speeches just because of Erobanono.
2: What has been the impact of having this dog in your life?
0: The impact is positive because now the nightmare that I was having before getting Erobanono and joining the Comfort Dogs is no more.
2: You used to have nightmares, but now they've stopped.
0: Now it's stopped. I always have a dream that I was fighting. That one is no more. So now I dream about playing with her, petting her. So all those dreams always come to my mind, but not those negative dreams.
1: I was really moved by the relationship between Robert and his dog, especially after all the terrible things he was forced to do by the rebels. But there are many other people who suffered here during the conflict. A short drive away, I meet a cheerful woman called Evelyn.
3: Hello.
4: Hello.
3: Hello. How are you?
4: I'm fine. How are you?
3: Good. Where is Peyote? Oh, there is
4: Peyote.
3: Hello, Peyote. How do you get him to greet someone? What do you say?
4: Afoyo.
3: Afoyo.
4: Afoyo, mater.
3: Okay, thank you.
1: We sit down on a mat outside her small brick home. I immediately notice something familiar and special. Like the other guardians, Evelyn stays close to her dog, Peyote, holding his paw as we start talking about the terrible things she went through.
5: During the insurgency, the rebels came and took my husband and killed him. They then stabbed me several times, so I was left a widow with my children to look after. For 20 years, I couldn't sleep properly. When I did fall asleep, I would have terrible nightmares. When I heard about the big fix, I met Francis, and he offered me counseling, and I now get enough sleep in the night, and I feel much better.
2: First of all, thank you for telling me your story, and I'm sorry. I can see you have a lot of animals here.

0: Yeah. Did you ever have a dog? Did you like dogs?
1: I love dogs. I had a dog before for security at home. That dog wasn't trained to listen or obey any instructions. But Payot listens to me when I talk to him. And when I return home, Payot will run and welcome me.
0: Has Payot helped you deal with some of the pain that you experienced?
1: When I am alone, I can get very sad. But you can see that Payot is playful. He makes me laugh and he's all over me. So when I'm with him, I'm busy and forget all my other worries.
0: Mm. You had a dog before. Did you ever think at any time that dogs can actually help people in this way?
1: Before, I had no idea that a dog had any use except for security. But Payot has really helped me and changed my life. And now I even think Payot is my counselor and gives me more comfort than any person can.
2: The Comfort Dog Project has now helped more than 120 people like Evelyn and Robert. But what exactly is it about dogs that has this effect on people? I turn back to Francis Okello Oloya for an answer.
3: The dogs understand our language when we give them trust, and we also relate with them well through friendly touch, eye contacts, and also talking with them. And that will also help to trigger the neurochemical called oxytocin that helps in calming the body. We can also trust the dog and you narrate your personal stories. Traumatic events, I can share with my dog, Bailey here. I can tell him what I went through. In a way, I will be releasing the heaviness of the traumatic events. And in a way, that will be a therapy for me. So having a dog as a friend is a medicine in healing trauma.
2: It's been such a treat seeing how these pets and people are helping each other. It really redefines what it means when people say that dogs can be man's best friend. Now, if you've suffered any distress from anything you've heard on the program today and need support, you could speak to a health professional or an organization that offers help. Details are available in many countries at Befrienders Worldwide. That's www.befrienders.org. And I wonder, has a dog or any other animal changed your life? If so, I'd love to hear all about it. Send me a voice note or a message to the WhatsApp number +44 8000 321 721. As always, I'll be back next week with more positive news. Until then, thanks for listening.
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5: Hello, it's Anne here from What the Duck at ABC Radio National. How are you? Oh, good. Well, I just wanted to warn you about this program. It has adult themes and language, including discussions about sexual violence in the animal world. Yeah, look, I think, you know, you should just approach it with caution.
6: If you're an alpaca, you're living your farm life, your penis is not going to be hyper clean.
7: Welcome to Sex is Weird. I'm Ann Jones.
6: Male alpacas have very thin penises, kind of like your pinky finger.
7: But 12 inches long.
6: Their penis actually has a cartilaginous tip with a little keratinized nail on it.
7: It has a little spike. So what does a pinky prickle like that do inside a female? Well, Patty Brennan, who dissects sexual parts for a living, got her hands on the reproductive tract of a female alpaca just after she'd been mated.
6: And I almost fell off my chair because when we opened them up, what we saw was actually that the female reproductive tract was a bloody mess. And that penis is moving around in circles, scraping as he goes along into the female reproductive tract.

0: like a hook on the end of a cordless drill.
1: So, yeah, that's alpacas for you. I'm sorry, did I ruin alpacas for you and forever?
0: They weren't my favorite anyway. Sex is weird. Am I right? Even when it doesn't involve using a penis like a chimney brush to maul the insides of your lover, it's odd.

0: whales, dingoes, lizards, starfish, alpacas. In this episode, we're going on a tour of all of the things that have often been ignored as science has dragged itself around by its ball bearings. Females. It's the war of the sexes, right? And males can be pretty pushy about their own reproductive rights. They don't call it genital warfare for nothing. Well, throw your assumptions aside, because females in the natural world are by no means taking it lying down. Females have developed a suite of mechanisms and even weapons to ensure that they get some choice in the matter of sex too. And it's all a little bit more complicated than the alpaca just giving out the wrong number at the club.
1: We're sorry. Your call cannot be completed as dialed.
0: Now, there's something like 189 million sperm in a typical human ejaculate, but only a few thousand ever make it to the oviduct. In birds, less than 2% of wrigglers make it through. So what's happening to the squiggly boys? I've got an expert on the line to tell us. Professor Sarah Robertson is from the University of Adelaide.
2: This capacity of the female immune response and the female reproductive tract to exert this power, it's called cryptic female choice.
0: Key biological concept alert. Female cryptic choice is like the metaphorical drawbridge, which controls which sperm gets through and which sperm doesn't. It's called cryptic because it happens at a level that isn't obvious from the outside of the female body. It's all hidden away and internal.
2: But the fact that it's hidden doesn't make it any less important or any less powerful. It's really conferring an incredible agency to the female to guard the quality of gametes and embryos that are allowed to develop to make the offspring for the next generation.
0: If we, I actually mean female animals here, if we didn't have this ability to knock out the deadbeat sperm from the competition, then we'd run the risk of using our one precious life bringing up absolute idiots. So as a female in an evolutionary framework, you want to choose who you mix your genes with, right? Even if you do that in a cryptic sort of way. And that has led to some incredible female adaptations.
3: When I was looking at the penises,
0: you know, a duck penis, the swirly-whirly tapeworm lookalike. Oh, side note, if you haven't been listening to the previous episodes of this series, you are missing out. Go to the What the Duck podcast feed right now, because this is a journey of discovery, people, and you have just jumped in at third base. Anyway, back to Patty. You remember Patricia Brennan? She's a professor at Mount Holyoke College, a legend, a reproductive anatomy cutter-upper, a duck penis discoverer.
3: I dissected my first penis. My immediate question was, where does this penis go? What does the vagina look like? Because the penis was so big that I couldn't imagine that the female didn't have some kind of elaboration in her vagina. And it turns out that's a question that nobody had asked before me.
0: Surprise, surprise, science was full of dicks and studies of dicks. Literally, Richards
4: and Roberts,
0: Johnsons and Billies. To them, it didn't really seem important to look at female anatomy.
3: That's when I found these incredible vaginal elaborations in the females. The males, they have a corkscrew-shaped penis that spirals on a counterclockwise direction. And the females have a series of blind pouches at the entrance of the vagina, where basically if the penis goes straight in, it would hit a wall and it wouldn't be able to go any farther. And then after the pouches, there is a series of spirals, except that this time the spirals on the females go in a clockwise direction, which is literally the anti-screw device, right?
0: I see what you did there, Patty.
3: If these tissues were rigid, copulation should be impossible because they're completely opposing each other. So that was a head scratcher, right? Because it's like, why? How does sex even happen in these dogs?
0: And this is where Patty wants to see these penises in action.
3: Okay, I want to see these penises in action.
0: So she makes a heap of molds in different shapes out of glass. Swirls to the left, swirls to the right, tubes with bends or blind corners, just like the pouches in the female duck's anatomy. She goes to a duck farm where they've got male ducks

0: trained to ejaculate into little beakers. Further side note, I know, right? And she uses a slow-mo camera to watch the ballistic fire of a duck's trouser snake.
1: And that's where we could see that the male aversion, the penile aversion, got stuck on the female-like shapes.
0: Its spiralized sex carrot couldn't make it past the U-turns of the female reproductive tract.
1: Even though the male gets stuck and he cannot fully avert his penis, ejaculation still happens. It's just in that lower, in the vagina, it ends up close to the colloidal entrance where the female can just discard it.
0: So the female duck could avoid impregnation from a male, even if she might not be able to avoid a coerced sexual event. So why would a duck need this anatomy?
1: They dance, they have all the moves, and they'll do all this copulatory dancing and displays, and then the female chooses.
0: It sounds wonderful, but not all ducks are like that. In certain North American ducks, they have these really strong pair bonds between the mummy and the daddy, right? But there are always more males in this duck population than there is females.
1: In some species, though, those males that didn't get chosen will form bachelor groups and they'll fly to the breeding grounds and they would look for females in breeding condition and then they will force them to copulate, okay? Now, the female has her mate, the guy that she chose, he's right there, but he can fight off, you know, a bunch of males that are literally falling down from the sky. The females, meanwhile, are trying to get away. They're trying to hide. It's actually really disturbing, this behavior, because the females definitely don't want it. Behaviorally, they show strong evidence of avoidance.
0: By having complex reproductive passages with pockets and swirls, the female duck can hold her tissues rigid. She can tuck her butt under, and even though those males might ejaculate, she still has a chance to choose the paternity of her young. And ducks are not the only ones who have developed this type of anatomical female cryptic choice.
2: We did this with dolphins. I had to rig up this thing with a beer keg in order to pressurize the saline enough so that we got erection.
0: If you needed a reason to study STEM, there you have it, using a beer keg to inflate a dolphin penis. Diane Kelly is an anatomy expert who has dedicated large portions of her career to cutting up genitals, which makes it sound way more dodgy than it actually is. She's at the University of Massachusetts Amherst, and in this particular research, she took the reproductive tissues of the female and the male dolphin, beer kegged the erection, and then inserted the male member into the female caucus.
2: But you still can't see anything, right? So now the next step is to soak everything with iodine. What the iodine is doing is increasing the contrast of tissues that otherwise would look, just look like water. Everything would look the same under a CT scanner. Then when you CT scan the whole thing, you can build this nice three-dimensional picture of how the male and the female tissue are interacting.
0: Brace yourself. We are just about to ruin flipper reruns for you.
2: Warning. Bottlenose dolphins, the males will force the females to copulate.
0: Oh, there's that music again. Bottlenose dolphins do force copulation. A group of males can gang up on a female and harass her endlessly until she gives in.
2: And when a female bottlenose dolphin gets pregnant, a calf is a huge investment. She's pregnant for a long time, she cares for the calf for a long time, and the male, you know, he's gone. He's not helping. And this becomes now a classic sexual conflict situation.
0: Key concept alert. Sexual conflict is where the interests of the breeding parties do not align. He wants bang. She wants peace and quiet and to go to the toilet without having to take the whole family with her.
2: Classic sexual conflict situation where the males will force copulate and the female would probably prefer to have a choice over paternity.
0: So could she have cryptic choice?
2: Because she has this complex vagina. It's like a little labyrinth. There's a big blind alley and the cervix is at the end of a little tunnel.
0: Sound familiar? Yeah, it's startlingly analogous to the duck's internals. Does it work in a similar way though, stopping an unwanted batch of sperm from entering the system?
2: It suggested to us that if the female like rotates her body just a little bit, a few degrees one way or the other, then he's gonna be shunted off into the blind alley and not be able to access her cervix. And not be able to inseminate.

0: fit her. Having specially developed anatomy to help you choose what sperm goes where is only the very top level of female cryptic choice. And strap yourself in, or on, because the ongoing sexual war goes deeper and gets weirder, because it involves the protective mechanism that we have too, the immune system.
1: We want to know when the female receives the seminal fluid, how her body responds.
0: This is, by the way, Professor Sarah Robertson again from the University of Adelaide. She's done a whole heap of research into female mice. And yes, the female immune system has a response to the invasive sperm.
1: There's a whole lot of really active investment and engagement with checking out that seminal fluid.
0: The female doesn't just accept willy-nilly any willy-vanilly that comes her way.
1: And this all happens in a matter of minutes, within maybe half an hour or so.
0: So the lining of the uterus has essentially called in the troops, while you, the female mouse, are still searching for your little mousy underwear to put back on.
1: So the immune cells all come racing in, and what they're doing is walking from sperm to sperm. The immune cells have an ability to figure out which sperm have high integrity and good developmental competence and which ones maybe are not so good, that have got DNA damage.
0: I like to think of the immune cells a bit like bouncers in this instance. Not with those shoes, mate. Get out of here.
1: And then they can basically secrete a big net that captures the not-so-good sperm and stops them swimming further up.
0: Across all mammalian species, responses like this exist. Professor Susan Suarez is a retired professor of biology at Cornell University. She has a fish named after her, which is absolutely apt because she has spent most of her career studying little swimmers. Here she is talking about bull sperm coming into contact with the reproductive tract of a female cow.
2: They trigger a rapid immune response that brings immune cells into the uterus.
0: But in this case, the cells are not necessarily only looking to boot out subpar sperm.
2: And these cells essentially clean the uterine lining to prepare for implantation. They get rid of dead sperm. They get rid of bacteria that male may bring into the female during copulation. And then the lining is ready for implantation without anything disturbing the embryo.
0: And yes, you, human, mammal, in the big family of mammals along with cows and mice, your body, or the body of your mother, has similar responses, sorting out good semen, modifying their immune response to facilitate implantation, or not.
1: You might be surprised to realise that we didn't know anything about this until about 15 years ago or so, when we started unravelling how this immune response works. And it does cross my mind, how is it that we knew so much about the male side of things?
0: Ah, that is the snowplow of sexism in science coming through again. And while we're being outraged, have you considered what the penis is actually delivering to the female body? Of course, it's the wriggling sperm. You've all read Where Did I Come From? Yes. But it's also a heady mix of lipids and proteins in the cocktail that we call seminal fluid.
2: It's incredibly complex. It's thick with many proteins, fats, small molecules. We hardly know all of the proteins that are in seminal fluid in various mammalian species. There are so many.
0: Susan Suarez from Cornell.
2: And some of them are in such high concentrations, it seems that they must have a role in reproduction.
0: And what sort of role would proteins in semen play? A lot of studies in this have been done on fruit flies because they're such good lab test candidates. And this is what leads me, an absolute idiot from the arse end of the world, to ask a world-renowned scientist how to wank a fruit fly. How do you wank a fruit fly?
3: they're very small.
0: Professor Mariana Wolfner, distinguished professor of molecular biology and genetics, who, for some unknown reason, has agreed to talk with me. And I was joking about the wanking. Sort of. Mariana's work actually used genetically modified fruit flies who made different semen mixes so she could study the role of particular molecules. So there's not that much watching of fruit flies copulate then.
3: Oh, no, we watch them all the time.

0: We watch them court and then mate. And then we watch what happens afterwards.
1: And it's the aftermath of fruit fly ejaculation that I want us to zoom in on right now.
0: After mating, flies and all other insects are dramatically changed. So a female who has not mated is usually willing to mate with a male, whereas one who has mated tends to be very uninterested in remating or never mate again.
1: She doesn't feel like doing it again.
0: And the female is also stimulated to make more eggs and lay those eggs.
1: Oh, she is ready to get the job done.
0: And then the females also store sperm in their bodies that they can continue to use for a while.
1: Very smart, buying in bulk.
0: And all of that is triggered by seminal fluid.
1: What?
0: It also makes the gut grow, triggers a variety of behavioral changes and physiological changes.
1: The seminal fluid is a glitter bomb of chemical instructions inside the female body. It pushes buttons and pulls levers to make her whole biology change.
0: So in the fruit fly, seminal protein called sex peptide, which binds to sperm and is therefore protected, and it's retained in the female for a long time. And then it is gradually released and it acts through her nervous system to change her behavior.
2: Warning.
1: And parts of the seminal fluid can travel around the body and even impact the female brain.
2: What the fuck?
1: What happens if the sperm is delivered to a female fruit fly without any of the seminal fluid with all of its messenger proteins? Nothing. Nothing is the answer. She doesn't change her behaviors post-mating. She doesn't protein load. She sleeps as normal and she'll happily mate again. The proteins in the semen essentially direct the female body to become the perfect mother. Stay with me, friends. I promise it does get better. Now that I know how many ways that sperm can have an effect on an organism, I am never having sex again.
3: Well, never say
1: never.
3: I don't
1: like being manipulated, all right?
3: Well, the female can manipulate the sperm too.
1: So before you, like I, have fallen into a pit of reproductive equal opportunity despair, the female also has a drive to reproduce. Speaking theoretically, not personally. So is all this manipulation going on warfare, or is it a cooperative move towards successful reproduction?
3: Bovine scientists did a very specific anatomical study of the lining of the cervix in the cow. They found a lot of tiny microgrooves, grooves only the size of sperm, that they could follow from the vagina all the way into the uterus.
1: The physics of the way sperm moves and interacts with these shoots means that the grooves sort of suck in the liquid, and once the sperm is in there, it sort of motors along and it doesn't exit. It's a specialized ski lift specifically for sperm. And that doesn't sound like warfare, does it? It sounds like a posh person's holiday.
3: We used to think of the female tract as in terms of barriers. But now we think of it more as a complex organ that guides sperm, but may select them at the same time.
0: There is certainly some antagonism or sexual conflict, but again, it's quite nuanced.
1: And above that microscopic level, is there cooperation in some of the things that just seem absolutely nonsensical in the natural world? Remember the alpacas? The spitting, ear-lashing, fibre-producing tall sheep from the start of the show? How the male alpaca has a long penis with a hook on it that goes in like a post-hole digger and scrapes out the female reproductive tract? Here's Patty Brennan.
4: The whole mucosal layer, so the inner layer of the female, is completely eroded. It's like, you know, a hurricane has gone through there.
1: The female is left with a reproductive tract that looks like a Halloween display at a jelly factory.
4: 24 hours after, the entire thing is perfect. It's completely fixed.
1: The female has flooded the area with wound-healing, bug-fighting baddies. She goes from attacked by an immersion blender to ready for babies in 24 hours. But still, she's getting mauled, right?

0: And not only that, but the female alpaca has to squat down on the ground during mating because mating is so long.
1: 30 to 45 minutes of a whole-ass adult male alpaca mounted on you from behind. Anyone's knees are going to give out.
0: It just wouldn't work. So the female squats on the ground, and then the male has to do all this little shifting around to position himself in the right way to be able to copulate. So the females are fully cooperating in this process.
1: Yeah, mating alpacas do look like they're sort of Netflix and chilling on the sofa, a really fluffy spooning maneuver. She doesn't look worried about his bludgeoning, ripping penis, and she certainly doesn't seem worried about the fact that she's immobilized on the ground, ready to be preyed upon by a puma who's noticed the ruckus.
0: The whole time the females are there, they're eating. They don't show signs of being in pain at all. The females are like chewing and they'll eat some grass and they're like, la, la, la, I don't care.
1: Patty, what in the flying duck is going on?
0: What we found, the alpaca clitoris is totally functional. It has huge erectile bodies. It has a whole bunch of nerves and it has this little cartilage in it. It's called the baubellum. It's kind of like the sister bone to the baculum.
1: That's the bone on the inside of some mammals' penises.
0: We don't know what the function of the baubellum is, but we think that what it's helping to do is to erect the clitoris so that it comes into closer contact with the penis when the male is thrusting.
1: She's getting an erection, the clitoral version of one.
0: And we know this because we went to a farm to watch alpacas mate, and we could see it. And it was mind-blowing. The female clitoris swells and lifts up. And we could touch it, like we were right there. We were like, what's happening? And it is really incredible. Females are having erected clitorises that probably feel quite good.
1: Amazing. So she's having a little snack at the same time as getting a little back scratch.
0: I know. It is amazing. It is amazing.
1: Amazing.
0: But it makes sense in my mind because I'm like, otherwise, how do you maintain this system? You know, if there's got to be something in there for the female, and the something is probably pleasure.
1: Pleasure. Female pleasure. Is that the biggest weapon we have in the war of sexual evolution? Well, that is a question for the next episode of Sex
2: Can
1: is
2: Can I say one thing about Samuel?
1: I'm sorry, respected Professor Mariana Wolfner, but I don't think I can take another semen fact right now. Sex is weird, right? And you're listening to a series all about it. Sex is Weird is a special production of the What the Duck team. That's me, Anne Jones, and Patria Ladgrove. And in the next episode, we're going to get to some romance.
3: From Australia, that was What the Duck.

0: I'm Saroja Coelho. 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
1: Things at the precinct haven't been the same.
2: I know we've been understaffed since Ellis left, but maybe today things will turn around.
1: But now, the most unlikely pair is back on the

Welcome to Ideas. I'm Nahla Ayed. There's a story nearly 2,000 years old of a prince of Macedonia.

0: They say his ancestors were gods. At age 15, he tamed a demonic man-eating horse. The oracle had prophesied to the prince's father that whoever rode the demon horse would rule the world. When the king heard of his son's feat, he embraced him and shouted, "Hail, Alexander, ruler of the world." By the age of 30, Alexander's empire was one of the largest in history, stretching from Greece all the way to northwestern India. Along the way, he founded a city, his city, Alexandria.
1: It's a place that's witnessed so many changes, so many different eras, empires, dynasties, important figures, and yet it's endured. It became a center of commerce and knowledge.
0: Alexandria was also an important port city linking Greece and the Nile Valley.
1: At certain parts of its history, it was larger than Carthage. It eclipsed Athens and Rome. In fact, Rome's livelihood depended on it. It was a megalopolis, which affected the Abrahamic faiths, and it was a place where misfits and pioneers both gravitated. And as a result of that, they created and disseminated knowledge that has affected us through today. It's affected the Renaissance in Europe, the Islamic Golden Age, the European Enlightenment, and in many ways it's had a perpetual presence ever since.
0: Much of ancient Alexandria is now buried beneath the modern city and the Mediterranean Sea. It's thought that Alexander himself and later figures like Cleopatra and Mark Antony are also buried in the ancient city. But where exactly is unknown. While the modern city persists, the ancient can feel harder to pin down, more like a memory than something material.
1: I'm often asked about Alexandria and its history, and people expect me to reply with these amazing figures and dates and wars. And I'm just going to quote part of my preface, which has actually turned into a kind of poem on social media for some reason. And it's really what I think of when I close my eyes and think about Alexandria. To me, Alexandria is a pleasant feeling in my core, a little root that sprouts no matter where I might be. It's warm days and breezy nights. It's loud waves and quiet sunsets, ancient artifacts, Art Deco theatres, palm trees, street florists and green shutters. It's people watching from the balcony and cats roaming around my feet. It's the sound of a classical melody in the moonlit cafe.
0: It sounds like a love poem.
1: The book has been variously described in those terms as a love poem. And I think there's something about it being an ode to the city of my parents, grandparents, great-grandparents. But also, there's something about the imperfection of the city that does make it seem like love to me, because love isn't straightforward. And this city's never had a straightforward history. And like I said, it endures, which I think is something that love does as well.
0: This episode is part of our ongoing series exploring significant port cities around the world. I'm speaking with writer and scholar Islam Issa, discussing his book, Alexandria, the City That Changed the World.

Alexander the Great in the 4th century BC probably has one main goal, and that's world domination. So when he stumbles on Alexandria, I say stumbles because I don't think he knew exactly what he was in for when he went there. Legend has it, and this is the Alexandrian founding myth, that he saw a vision in which an old man, presumably Homer, spoke to him about the island of

0: eros that's mentioned in Homer's poetry. Mm-hmm. We have to remember that Homer's poetry at that time is, in the absence of scripture, is and history is very much seen as fact. So he ventures to this island of Pharos that's part of the Greek imagination because it's mentioned in Homer. Mm. And Helen of Troy is supposed to have been there and so on. And when he arrives, it's probably something of an anticlimax, but he also sees the potential of this place in terms of location. It's all about location at Alexandria and Alexander at the beginning. This is a place at the intersection of the continents. It can link the Hellenistic world with the East, as he would have seen it, or Asia, mm-hmm. where he wanted to continue. And it was also part of Egypt, and Egypt was a phenomenal civilization already. Just to put it into perspective, when Alexander the Great arrives at the spot that would become Alexandria, he's halfway in time between us and the pyramids of Giza. Ah. That tells you how old yes. Egypt is mm. and how established it is. And so when he arrives, I think he finds that this is a place that can benefit him in terms of location, linking the continents. There's a huge grain supply that can feed his army. And on top of that, there are some surprises. There's a lake, Lake Mareotis, to the south mm-hmm. of that location. And then you have the Pharos Island just to the north of the Mediterranean, which he would then connect to the fishing villages that were there with a causeway. And that would create the ports of Alexandria. And then there were also canals that had already been built by the Egyptians. And there was a link to the Nile through them and to the Nile Delta. So a lot of it is to do with water.
1: I think he knelt, the story is that he knelt down and began designing this city. Paint that picture if you don't mind.
0: Of course. As Alexander arrives at this location, he's in awe of its potential. Mm. And legend has it that he's so excited that he gets down on his knees and begins to scribble in the sand a design for this great city. And the city will have the ports, it will have the squares and the temples, but it will also have a shrine to the muses, which is going to become the great library. And he's so excited that he decides to build this heptastadion, this causeway, immediately that connects the Pharos Island with the coast. Mm-hmm. There are a couple of different versions of the founding story.
1: Yeah.
0: What's fascinating about them is that despite the fact that they can be viewed as myth, they are still very important to Alexandrians today. Mm-hmm. In one version, Alexander scribbles on the sand. In another version, he asks his men, including Democrates, the architect, for a piece of chalk. They take a while to get one, so he's too excited and he reaches for the closest thing he can find, which is grains of barley. And to everyone's surprise, he gets down on his knees and begins to use the barley in his fingers to sketch this map out on the sandy floor. There's possibly some symbolism to the fact he uses the barley, because it's said that when he finished the design, a flock of birds appeared from the horizon and went down to the grain and devoured it. And Alexander gets confused and startled, but the people around him assure him that this was a sign that the city would be the nurse and feeder of many nations. And there's another version where he begins to mark the city's perimeter with barley flour. And again, when it's taken and the birds fly up with it, the priests tell him not to worry because this means the city would prosper. And there's a really nice little prophecy as well, which is that the city will feed the whole inhabited world, and those who are born in it will reach all parts of the world just as the birds fly over the whole earth. And that's a very heartening thing for me as a British Alexandrian
1: yes.
0: Who has reached different parts of the world.
1: Yeah. As you say, he chooses this location partly because the dream

0: and have necessitated a port city, as you say, that one that sat at the intersection of three continents, but also on the water. What does that tell us about the significance of port cities at that time?
1: Port cities have the advantage of helping both the military and trade. I think Alexander will take it a step further with his vision for the city, but those are the basic things that you can feed your army and that you can feed your people and trade, both importing and exporting.
0: Yeah.
1: Alexander goes a bit further. He gets Dinocrates of Rhodes, the architect, to design a city that is a lot more functional than just having a port. But for example, he wants streets built at angles that welcome the sea breeze, because at the time, we think, at the time it's thought there's a good wind and a bad wind that comes from the sea. Mm-hmm. So he wanted to make use of that good wind.
0: Mm-hmm. Where would that appreciation of port cities have come from at the time?
1: Alexander was taking ideas from his teacher, Aristotle. Aristotle certainly spoke about city planning and didn't exclude port towns from that kind of city planning. Mm-hmm. They took the ideas of Dinocrates, of Rhodes, who was this brilliant, respected architect at the time, who also had ideas for how the port town would work.
0: Mm-hmm. Islam, you argue that Alexandria was the result of a gamble, a new hypothesis for what a city could be. What new ideas went into the creation of Alexandria?
1: Yeah, I think that there were two radical ideas. Mm-hmm. And the first of these was from Alexander, or at least from the very start, which is that you can gather people from different parts of the world to work together and live together in relative tolerance. Mm-hmm. And as a result, you can be a world trading center, an economic power. And true enough, from the very start, Alexander invited people from different parts of the world. There were obviously the Greeks and some Europeans. People came from the east, from the Levant. Mm. There were many Jews who came into the city and formed around a fifth of its original population. From the west, we have people from the Maghreb region, and from the south, from Nubia. And on top of that, all the Egyptians that went, and even evidence of some Indians coming early on in Alexandria's history. So that's the first radical idea. Mm-hmm. The second one I can summarize as knowledge equals power. And that's enacted more so by Ptolemy the First and afterwards his son Ptolemy the Second. And it's this idea that if you can collect and look after and generate and disseminate knowledge, then you will become a power, a global power. And it's a very interesting idea of soft power here. Soft power through knowledge, through books, through the great library and the research center that was adjacent to it.
0: You call them radical ideas, but just to really underline that, how common was it that in the founding or developing of cities at the time that hybridity or multiculturalism or knowledge as power were actually seen as integral to a city?
1: Certainly, from Alexander's perspective, he would have been expected to Hellenize rather than to harmonize. There was a hierarchy of races and of peoples and of civilizations, some of which looked down on others. So when we look at the example of the Persians going to Egypt just before Alexander, they were very insulting towards the Egyptian priests and towards Egyptian culture. They looked down on it. They sacrificed one of the gods, the bull Apis. And actually, this helped Alexander, because when he arrived, he was seen by Egyptians as somebody who is liberating them from the Persians. Mm-hmm. So that's a good example of the fact that not all cultures are respected when an invader arrives. Even Alexander's teacher, Aristotle, would have differentiated between the Greeks and the barbarians, with the Greeks being higher in the hierarchy. Mm-hmm. So there's certainly a vision to what Alexander did that would have been

0: quite different from Hellenistic rulers before him. And in terms of soft power, I think this is a new idea of how to create soft power. Mm-hmm. The idea to collect books is not new in the sense that people did have libraries, but these were often private libraries rather than state-endorsed ones, let alone endorsed at such a level as the Library of Alexandria was. But it's not just a book collecting project. The idea was to collate and disseminate and in turn instruct and in turn become well-known throughout the world as a place of knowledge, and that way create a global learning capital, a center of learning that attracts people from different parts of the world to study there and live there, and through which research can be carried out for directly for the benefit of the city and directly for the benefit of its trade, actually for the benefit of its port. So there would have been research that was state endorsed specifically for profit as well.
1: Yeah. So at the heart of that, as you say, is very shortly after the city itself began to come up, its founders started laying the intellectual foundations, which at the heart of which was, of course, the Library of Alexandria. Why was the library and this exercise of collecting the world's books so important to the kind of city that they wanted to create?
0: Part of the appeal of the books and the library is to put Alexandria on the map as an autonomous place that's actually not necessarily linked to Egypt, not necessarily linked to the rest of the Ptolemaic Empire. Alexandria has its own reputation and its own image. And in turn, that attracts people to go there. It attracts trade, but it also attracts scholars. These scholars are there not just to research for the sake of it, but they can also do research that is specifically relevant to the city and that can help it make further profits. The relationships with foreign empires and rulers was also built upon this idea that they would write to them about books, they would boast to them about the knowledge that was coming out of Alexandria as well. So it served multiple purposes. It would make Alexandria a world power, not just in terms of knowledge, but economically as well. So the two ideas are linked as a global trading hub and as a global knowledge capital.
1: I guess, you know, as you say, the place became a gathering place for the world's greatest intellectuals. They came from all over the place and they lived a very good life, it sounds like, in Alexandria. And what follows is a really impressive list of discoveries and ideas that reshape the world as we know it. I'm wondering, when you think of that list, who immediately comes to mind?
0: For me, I would say that Heron of Alexandria immediately comes to mind as an inventor of such exciting things as vending machines, for example, and singing puppets and self-powered carts, which is basically like robots. So he comes to mind immediately. There are probably others that would come to mind more generally, like Claudius Ptolemy, who wrote very influential geographic texts. Aristarchus in the 3rd century BC immediately comes to mind as well, because he's the first to advocate heliocentrism, this idea that the sun is the center of the universe, and he caused a real stir, and he wasn't it wasn't accepted for centuries until the Copernican Revolution and so on.
1: In a way, he was written out of that discovery by Copernicus, and it wasn't even until much after Copernicus that we actually learned the origin of that story was Alexandria.
0: Sure, yeah. I mean, Copernicus, we have from his drafts, would appear to be notes about Aristarchus, and then he changes his mind before he sends this to his publisher, because he doesn't want to be the second person to figure it out, or third.
1: Understandably.
0: But by the time we get to the European Renaissance,

0: There's a lot of interest in Aristarchus again, who's, of course, from the 3rd century BC, so quite a while before that.
1: Mathematics figured prominently in the work of scholars in Alexandria.
0: Certainly, Euclid of Alexandria, who was there very early on in the city's history and wrote about geometry in his multi-volume Elements, and that was used right until the 20th century as a key textbook on geometry. There are other examples, Apollonius, who was known as the great geometer, and he invented a handheld analog calculator, later known as the astrolabe, which literally means the taker of the stars, and would be advanced after him. And certainly Hypatia of Alexandria, who's one of the most significant female scholars of that era, whose story is rather tragic, but who certainly made advances in mathematics and philosophy.

Knowledge creation was a central part of Alexandria's identity. In his book, Alexandria, the City That Changed the World, writer and scholar Islam Issa lays out how knowledge gathering went on to become an important and sometimes aggressive policy. This is Ideas. I'm Nahla Ayed.

0: Alexander believed knowledge was power. He wanted his namesake city to be a seat of learning. This drive fed the establishment of the Library of Alexandria, one of the largest and most important of the ancient world.
1: Well, the letter of Aristeas, which is the first mention we have of the library in the 2nd century BC, says that Demetrius, who was the first librarian hired by Ptolemy I, was tasked with finding, and I quote, every book in the world. And that's the job description. So that is obviously not too selective, but as a concept, it's the idea that they could prescribe themselves as the caretakers of the world's knowledge. And so the ultimate library, if you like, could garner ultimate power.
0: In his book, Islam Isa describes the wheeling, dealing, and sometimes thieving that went into Alexandria's mission to be the book capital of the world.
1: So one of these was to write to different leaders around the world, and they did so and asked for any books to be delivered to them. There were some other interesting techniques, like searching anyone who enters the city. Every ship that came to the port was searched, not for contraband, but for books.
0: Wow.
1: If a book was found, it was taken to the library where it would be copied. And in all likelihood, the owner would probably get the copy back, not the original. There were other tactics, like sending agents around the region to collect books and bring them back to Alexandria. There was a stage even where they embargoed the export of papyrus because Pergamon was trying to compete in terms of getting books, and they didn't want others to be able to get as many books as them.
0: That was a rival city in Turkey.
1: Exactly, and that's where we get the term parchment, because they began to write in animal hides there. So there were lots of different ways of trying to acquire the books.
0: And some of those ways could be violent and expensive and maybe even aggressive.
1: Yes, there's a famous example where they asked Athens to borrow their prized possession, which was the original papyrus works of the three famous Greek tragedians, and they paid a huge deposit to borrow them, 15 talents, which is about 450 kilograms of gold today. And once the

0: library had its hand on these. They weren't going back, and actually they just kept them and didn't mind paying the deposit. I guess it reached a stage where they had to figure out whether the relationship with that foreign government was worth doing such a thing, and it became a weighing game in that sense.
1: Extraordinary.
0: It also meant that there were obviously there was a black market, because if you want to acquire every book in the world, then anything that's written will be purchased. So people just started to write anything or write books that were anonymous.

0: had. So there was a lot of unauthorized content forgeries, and it took a while for the Library of Alexandria to notice that not all books were necessarily equal.
1: Mm. The extraordinary thing that happens in this whole process, which I found absolutely fascinating, is that for the first time in human history, and you point this out in the book, that books had become a valuable commodity, like precious stones and oil and wheat.
0: Yes, it's a fascinating development, isn't it?
1: Mm-hmm.
0: Books could become so valuable, so wanted, so state endorsed the whole process. The fact that the city's makeup begins to change, and so the markets begin to sell books, and people obviously who are visiting Alexandria for trade will want to go back with a souvenir of a book. But obviously, it would have to be a copy of a book that the library won't take from them on their way out. But it's a business opportunity for so many people, and I think it's a fascinating development that books have this value as a commodity, but obviously it leads to all sorts of issues in terms of underground activity in black markets as well.
1: Yeah. There was a sign apparently hanging in there that said it was a place of the cure of the souls, but it no longer exists. Those books no longer exist in that form, in that building. What happened to the library in the end?
0: There are lots of theories about what happened to the library. There's an idea that it maybe was burnt down, and certainly there were fires that affected it. What we can say for sure is there was a decline. So just in the same way that it was supported as a state endeavor and all these resources were put into it, there came a time when these resources were reduced, or when the head librarian, who is actually a kind of minister, the head librarian lived in the royal palace, tutored the prince and princess. And there was a time when the Ptolemies eventually gave that role, for example, to army generals or friends, not to scholars. So as a result, there was some decline there. As freedoms reduced during certain times, scholars may have left and left with books as well. There were periods where scholars were removed from the city for various reasons. So we know that during Julius Caesar's attack, his war with Cleopatra's brother in the first century BC, that the library is partially destroyed with a fire that Caesar admits in his autobiography. When Octavian or Augustus takes over Egypt, he orders some books to be burnt. In the third century, Caracalla, a Roman emperor, attacks the city and burns some of the Aristotelian books. Aurelian, after him, burns part of the royal quarter, which is where the library was. We also have the rise of Christianity, and some of the so-called pagan books were destroyed at that time. We have a report in the 5th century of empty shelves from the Roman historian Orosius. And so it's still there in the 5th century, but it's gone through this steady decline until it vanishes.
1: You write in your book that Alexandria is a megalopolis without which Judaism, Christianity, and Islam would be unrecognizable. What would you say are the major, you know, the biggest contributions the city made to each religious tradition? So maybe starting with Judaism.
0: Well, when it comes to Judaism, the history of the Jews in Alexandria is naturally longer than the history of the Christians and the Muslims. Mm-hmm. The Jews were in Egypt even before Alexandria's founding. And from the very start of Alexandria's founding, a tax exemption was created by Alexander that encouraged Jewish populations to move there. They even joined the army. And to add to that, the Ptolemies also ruled Palestine. So there was a real link with Jews, and they were an important demographic in Alexandria's early history. They had their own district, and they were able, promised to worship in peace there and carry out their rituals in peace there. One of the things that this resulted in was the translation of the Hebrew Bible into Greek. So Ptolemy II contacts Jerusalem's high priest,

0: and they summoned Jewish scholars to Alexandria to translate the Hebrew Bible. This is a really important event because it allows the Jews of Alexandria to more fully integrate into that society, because by the second, third, fourth generation of Jews in Alexandria, they no longer understand Hebrew and they know Greek or Alexandrian Greek, Koine Greek, which is a language that Jesus is thought to have spoken. So they translate this Hebrew Bible into Greek, today known as the Septuagint. It's obviously one of the most influential translations of anything in history, in large part because it's going to be used in the composition of the New Testament and adopted by the church afterwards. There are other such examples as far as the Jews of Alexandria are concerned. By Ptolemy V's reign, so we're talking early 2nd century BC, there's the most magnificent synagogue in the region, according to rabbinic texts. Even as we go further along, we see that a Jewish philosopher, for example, Maimonides in the 12th century, writes the Mishneh Torah in Alexandria, which is the only medieval work that compiles every aspect of Jewish observance. So there's a really long and important history.
1: Mm-hmm. Yes. And equally for Christianity as well. Maybe perhaps not as long as you say, but what's the influence? How did Alexandria help shape Christianity and the practice of Christianity?
0: Alexandria's Christians are certainly influenced by the different religions and makeups in the city already. So we have Egyptian mysticism, Greek thought like Platonism, Neoplatonism, Jewish tradition. There were Buddhists in Alexandria from the first century as well. So all of these help to shape the Christianity of Alexandria. One of the key things that we have to remember is that Alexandria is seen as a kind of liberal place that allows different people to come and take refuge there. And Christianity is initially a very niche religion before the Roman Empire adopts it under Constantine. So they're welcomed there and they begin to see the influence of these other religions around them. And one of the key things, for example, one of the key groups, for example, is the Gnostic group, that they were being treated badly by the Romans, and so they began to think about their place within humanity and divine wisdom, and this took on a very esoteric kind of more mystical idea of religion. And so both the Jews and the Christians take on this Gnostic idea. Christianity is also something that women are attracted to in Alexandria, because women have a bigger role in society in Alexandria than in other places. So women began to take a more active role in the faith's development as a result.
1: Hmm.
0: Just to give an example of that earlier, you know, the medical school of Alexandria welcomed women, whereas in Athens, it didn't.
1: Oh, wow.
0: So those are some of the key ideas. But then we also get church fathers like Clement of Alexandria, his student Origen of Alexandria, who writes some influential texts about Christianity. And in Alexandria, the idea of allegory has developed quite a bit more, and it seems to have lasted in Christianity as a whole, where lots of the stories of the New Testament are taken for their allegorical value first and foremost. We also have in the 4th century Arius. Arius was a significant scholar of Christianity who advocated for a hierarchy in the Trinity.
1: Mm-hmm.
0: And this was influential in Alexandria that a council of Christian bishops was gathered together by the emperor in Turkey, today's Turkey, and they set to settle the issue with the Nicene Creed, which was a direct response to Arius's ideas. In the 5th century as well, Alexandria's Christian scholars

0: combine the Old Testament and the New Testament into a single manuscript, which is a huge event as well, still known today as the Codex of Alexandria.
1: It's also essentially how Christianity enters Africa, Alexandria.
0: Absolutely. When one of the key figures in Alexandria's history, even today, is St. Mark the Evangelist. And St. Mark the Evangelist is an important figure because it's thought that he witnessed both the crucifixion and resurrection of Jesus. He was somebody who arrived in Alexandria and preached the new faith. He only stayed for a short while, but he managed to found what became the Church of Alexandria and would later become the Orthodox Church or the Coptic Church. And this is essentially the way or the route through which Christianity spread into Africa through Alexandria.
1: Yeah. And finally, just on this list, Islam was also shaped by Alexandria and the belief of its people in Islam. Just one or two things that you think the city changed or affected or influenced in the practice of the religion.
0: Okay. If I had to pick two things,
1: yeah,
0: I'd say one of them is the development of Sufism and mystic Islamic faith, because as mentioned, the Jews went to a more mystic idea of Judaism through their Gnostic beliefs, and the Christians were influenced by that. And I would also say that the Muslims were, because this was a haven for Sufis who could express themselves philosophically in a capital of philosophy, and who could move away from more orthodox ideas that were imposed in other parts of the region. You know, one of the most famous Islamic poems of all time, the Qasida Burda, or the Poem of the Mantle, was written in Alexandria in the 11th century by a man named Al-Busiri, who is a student of Al-Mursi Abu al-Abbas, who's the saint of the city. The second thing would probably be the architecture, Islamic architecture, because when it came to the Umayyads, they wanted to build these ostentatious mosques. And so what they'd found in Alexandria was this history of Egyptian and Greek temples, synagogues, churches, and they were influenced by them. So there was one particular temple, which was a so-called pagan temple, which had a golden dome. And this shimmering golden layer was a technique long used in Alexandria. So in 7th century Jerusalem, the Umayyads built the Dome of the Rock with a golden dome. And then they built the Dome of the Rock with an octagonal design that they borrowed from the Alexandrian Cathedral, the Church of St. John the Baptist, that had an octagonal design. And we know that Alexandrian artists were transported in numbers to Palestine to construct the Al-Aqsa Mosque. They were also transported to Damascus, where they constructed the Umayyad Mosque, or the Mosque of Damascus. So all of these places have this astonishing Alexandria-inspired mosaic style. And so Alexandria's influence on Islam actually extends to architecture and that kind of tradition.
1: Yeah, I'm not sure I knew that, actually. That's fascinating. We've been talking about religion and how each has been influenced by Alexandria, but what's the main model for religious coexistence that you see in that city's long history? Like, how is it that it was ensured that that cocktail of religions was able to, most of the time, not always, but harmoniously exist at the same time?
0: The first thing that was done by the Ptolemies was actually to create a new god, Serapis, and he's an amalgamation of Greek and Egyptian

0: gods. And this was a way of trying to appease both and get them to see some mutuality. And to a large extent, that did work. When it came to the early Jews, it was about respecting their culture and respecting their traditions. And we have, even from the famous Cleopatra's time, we have documents that show that she was funding renovations of synagogues and so on, and that the rituals of the city weren't imposed on them. So this is something that would actually create issues further along the line. But where there were certain sacrifices or rituals, these didn't have to take place in the synagogues. And so we have a really interesting model there for the first four centuries. There was no ghettoization for the first four centuries. And things do change as the city's history goes along, and it doesn't remain within that ideal for its whole history, of course.
1: Yeah, and you point out some of those episodes in Alexandria's history where it did become a site of religious persecution and violence. What do you make of that pendulum swing between tolerance and hostility? What does it say?
0: Well, I don't think that the pendulum swing is inevitable. That's the first thing. I think it's a result of rhetoric and policies. Mm. And a lot of the changes that happen in Egypt are as a result of Roman influence. When we look at Alexandria, even if we're not idealizing and just being pragmatic, there was relative religious tolerance for those first four centuries of the city's existence. The Roman influence changes that. And there are a few reasons for that. One of these is actually a kind of divide and conquer idea, which isn't just a phrase. It's actually a very viable tactic for the Romans, divide and conquer. The second would probably be the idea of citizenship. Now, Alexandria gave citizenship to Jews, for example. Now, once it becomes part of the Roman Empire, Alexandrians were still entitled to Roman citizenship, despite the rest of Egypt not being entitled to Roman citizenship. So this makes Jewish Alexandrians a problem for the Romans, because that means that there will be Jewish Roman citizens. And so the idea of citizenship and the kind of exclusivity and importance of Roman citizenship is one of the things that changes the state of play in Alexandria.
1: Yeah. Port cities' location gives them power, of course, both economic and political, but it also makes them vulnerable to invasion. And I wonder how that dynamic of both strength and vulnerability shaped Alexandria's political fortunes.
0: Certainly, the fact it's accessible from both land and sea makes it vulnerable. If a ruler does not strengthen their navy, then they certainly can be attacked. So there's an element of vulnerability in terms of that kind of location. There's also the idea that it's in such a good location that people will want it. People will think, certain rulers will think, this is exactly what I need in order to achieve my goals. So that's certainly true. The other aspect of that is that it brings about pandemics reach it quicker. Because there's so much activity at the port and so many people coming from different parts of the world. The Black Death reaches Alexandria quite quickly. In the 18th century, cholera reaches Alexandria and then spreads to England, France, and Spain.
1: Well, true to what you're saying, of course, the city changed hands so many times over its history. It was ruled by the Romans, the Umayyads, the Abbasids, as you said earlier, the Fatimids, the Crusaders, the Mamluks, Saladin, the Ottomans. I mean, there are so many people, and of course, the city was coveted because of its what it could bring economically to an empire or to a place. But I wonder why it was an important political prize for so many people, for so many different people.
0: There's something about its history that makes it attractive as

0: well. There's an emulation of Alexander the Great, actually, as a key figure. We see that emulation from the Romans all the way to Napoleon and Muhammad Ali Pasha. They all seem to emulate Alexander and think that this could be the crossroads to some sort of world domination. It's a place where you can be ambitious. There's also this mix of histories. So when you think of certain classical capitals, they might only have one or two of those. But here is a place that actually fulfills the what we call the seven columns of Egyptian identity, if you like. So it's Pharaonic, it's Greco-Roman, it's Arab, it's Mediterranean, it's Coptic, it's Muslim, and it's African. It's all of those things in a way that many places aren't.
1: We started this conversation by talking about the two founding ideas of Alexandria, hybridity and knowledge as power. You say that Alexandria can be part of the answer to some of the urgent questions that we have today about our values and relationships and politics. What's the most urgent question today that you think those ideas that Alexandria was built on could help us with today?
0: I think there's something important about people getting along, as simple as that sounds. People letting others live life as they want to be lived without imposition of whatever values they might have and think are important. Alexandria shows us how much can be achieved when that kind of tolerance and liberal ideology is enacted, and how much can go wrong when these ideas are affected.
1: Mm-hmm. What can we learn from Alexandria about the nature of change?
0: Well, one aspect of that is that change is inevitable. There will always be peaks and troughs. Societies undergo change, and external influences, whether they are the force of nature or someone you weren't expecting to appear, can just come out of the blue. It also tells us, I think, to have some humility in the sense that nothing lasts forever. Things can change, and we have the tendency as humans to perceive our own moment as the ultimate moment and assume that things will remain as they are. But actually, we're just a small part of a grander scheme, and much can change in short amount of time in between one generation and the next.
1: The last part of your book is so beautiful and captures so beautifully your feelings about the city. And you talk about walking around and that if you breathe deeply enough, history is in the air. But as you mentioned, ancient Alexandria is a city that has disappeared under modernity. But I wonder how much of what you've done here is an attempt at resurrecting that city.
0: I think there's a definite attempt at resurrecting the city, because the historical ancient city is so conspicuously absent when you're there. But I think so much of it is present in the Alexandrian makeup, in how people are, in how people speak about Alexander the Great, in how people boast about their varied ancestries and friends and neighbors, in the fact that actually the erasure of one culture to the next, which happens, for example, in the architecture, when we see a temple become a church, become a mosque, doesn't take away from the story of that particular building. If anything, that particular building or place or square has its own history. And that history, even if it includes an erasure of the past, simply can't erase it, because it's always part of the story of that place. The story of that place lives on. then you have some places that are just so

0: ordinarily part of everyday life in Alexandria that we almost forget how wonderful and historic they are. So we have the oldest planned street in the world that's still in use, and we have the oldest garden that's still in use. And both of those are places where people walk around casually, aware or unaware of the great history of the city.
1: Yeah.
0: I think that there is something about ideas that extends beyond the physical. We don't necessarily have to see it or touch it for it to be an idea. What makes us human is our ability to tell stories, to create art, to pass on histories. And so the idea itself doesn't have to be physically manifested in front of us for it to hold power and for it to hold significance.
1: There's a lot of hope contained in that answer.
0: I think there's a lot to be said about seeing the best in humanity and hoping that humanity can think of itself in that way, think of itself in a hopeful way. I think the moment where we lose hope is a really sad, sad moment.
1: Islam Aissa, thank you so much for coming in and talking to us about Alexandria. We really appreciate it.
0: It's a real pleasure. Thank you for having me.

I've been speaking with Islam Issa, professor of public humanities at Birmingham City University and author of Alexandria, the City That Changed the World. This episode is part of our ongoing series on significant port cities. 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This episode was produced by Pauline Holdsworth and Naheed Mustafa. Our web producer is Lisa Ayuso. Technical production, Sam McNulty and Danielle Duval. The senior producer is Nikola Lukšić. Greg Kelly is the executive producer of Ideas, and I'm Nala Ayed.

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7: This is World Report. Good morning, I'm John Northcott. The major diplomatic push to end the war in the Middle East is facing a severe test. Overnight, the U.S. struck targets in Iran for the second time in 3 days, and Iran says it fired

That was part of my conversation with Zach Beauchamp, senior correspondent with Vox. If you want to listen to the full episode, you can find Front Burner wherever you get your podcasts or on YouTube. I'm Jamie Poisson. Thanks so much for listening.

Good morning. I'm Heather Wells in Winnipeg. At 5:30, it's 15 degrees. We are under a heat warning across most of Manitoba, including the city of Winnipeg. In fact, about the only area not under this heat warning today is the area around Churchill on the Hudson Bay coast. In Winnipeg today, sunshine,

with a high of 34. The humidex will make it feel like 37. So take precautions today. Stay cool if you can. Our morning show, CBC's Information Radio, is on the road, coming live from Niverville, starting at 5:57. A local pub operator has serious safety concerns despite a new report from police. Winnipeg police say youth crime, violent crime, and reports of shoplifting all went down last year when compared

0: openly using drugs, vandalizing businesses at all hours of the night.
1: Police say downtown Winnipeg remains an area of concerns. The service plans to increase its street presence in that area. Reported hate crimes in 2025 in Winnipeg spiked to the highest level recorded in recent years. According to police data, after 44 incidents were recorded in 2024, the number jumped to 112 in 2025. Religion, ethnicity, and sexual orientation accounted for most of the reports. Nora Seed at the Manitoba Islamic Association says the alarming numbers are just the tip of the iceberg. He says many Muslims in the city don't report hate crimes.
2: Some people are just like, you know, it's not going to matter, nothing's going to happen. Some people, it just happens all too often, right? It's like, it's really too bad. Like, some people just numb to that effect.
1: Winnipeg police say changes to the local online system to report hate crimes are also driving the increase. Iran's Revolutionary Guard says it is retaliating for U.S. strikes on southern Iran. The U.S. military says overnight it targeted ground control stations and drone launch sites. It's the second time in 3 days the U.S. has attacked Iran. The escalation in hostilities is threatening the fragile ceasefire. Willie Lowry is in Jerusalem.
3: While diplomatic efforts to end the U.S.-Iran war heat up, so too does the battlefield. Iran's Revolutionary Guard says it responded to U.S. strikes by targeting a U.S. base in the region. It's unclear exactly which base it went after, but the Kuwaiti military says it intercepted incoming missiles on Thursday morning. The Gulf country is home to five U.S. bases. Despite the tit-for-tat strikes, foreign policy expert Kirsten Fontenrose says peace talks aren't necessarily failing.
4: So this is both sides still doing some saber rattling with, you know, a little bit of active fire.
3: On Wednesday, U.S. President Donald Trump said a deal was close, but he's still not fully satisfied. He reiterated that Iran must never possess a nuclear weapon. Willie Lowry, CBC News, Jerusalem.
1: At least 16 students have been killed in a school fire in Kenya. Dozens more are injured. Worried families gathering in a courtyard at the school about 120 kilometers north of Nairobi. Police say the fire happened overnight in a girls' dormitory. About 200 students were sleeping at the time. A new report from the Canadian Institute for Health Information says more family doctors are delivering mental health and addiction care to Canadians. It's an example of the growing demand for mental health services and the barriers to accessing that care in this country. Tashauna Reed has details.
5: A new report from the Canadian Institute for Health Information says visits to family doctors for psychotherapy and counseling has increased nearly 50% since 2015, while pediatricians saw a 60% increase.
6: We're seeing more and more patients going to their family doctors and pediatricians.
5: Sunita Karmakar-Hoare worked on the report. She says despite significant numbers of psychotherapists and social workers entering the workforce, it's not keeping up with the demand.
6: Many of these healthcare professions are not growing enough.
5: The research did not include people seeking private care or visits to emergency departments. It's information healthcare providers say they need to understand how to meet the challenge. Tashauna Reed, CBC News, Toronto.
1: And Prime Minister Mark Carney will be in New York City today meeting with business leaders, speaking at the Economic Club of New York, trying to draw more investment to Canada. Our morning show live from Niverville begins at 5:57.
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8: Nine years ago, 2017, in a small, remote, and extremely poor West African community, I've joined a crowd of local villagers who've just broken out in song. There's unbridled joy. Why are they so happy? The villagers have just learned that in a nearby open-cast pit, five of their kinsmen have just unearthed one of the biggest diamonds ever found in West Africa, one of the biggest ever found in the world. It's over 700 carats. It's the size of a large egg. Youth leader Daniel Tebow tells me the pit's owner, a pastor, is promising to spend some of the proceeds on the community.
9: It made a lot of

0: promise for this village.
1: In this edition of Assignment, I've returned to Sierra Leone after 9 years to hear the intriguing story of what happened to this so-called peace diamond, to the money it raised, what it changed for the people of this village, Koriadu, and for some, what it didn't change. Everyone knows someone who digs here in Kono, Sierra Leone's diamond district. Open pits, men stripped to the waist, toiling in the intense heat of the day.
2: The guys in front of me are digging gravel from a bank of sand. Two others are standing with sieves, knee-deep in water, sifting just to see if anything, any precious diamond, might be in this batch. Why do you keep going if it's so difficult?
0: Because it is a gift of God. All the time we're dreaming, really. We still have that hope.
3: Diamond has done more harm than good to the people of Kono District.
1: That's the voice of Emmanuel Momo. He is the central character of our story today. Though lacking a formal education, his work in church led him to be ordained as a pastor. And he was also entrepreneurial. In 2017, he had a business buying and selling peanuts. Plus, he had another plan.
3: I was using the proceeds from there for us to do mining. So I have to find 5 workers. My uncle was one of them. He was the one that came to me in the morning, 7 or 8 March. It was cracking a joke. He told me that in case we find a diamond, what would you give to me? I said, Uncle, you have to stop this joke. You're joking. And they said, now I will show you something that will surprise you. He showed me a colorish stone.
2: What kind of color?
3: Like yellowish, has a little brown also.
1: The stone had actually been discovered in the pit by a 15-year-old boy. His name was Komba Jonbo.
2: I bet when you saw that diamond, you thought, I'm rich, this is going to change my life.
1: An official dealer had confirmed the value of the gem. The pastor then faced a decision. Should he declare his find to the government, or should he follow a well-trodden path and smuggle it abroad, thereby avoiding the payment of duties? The dealer recommended smuggling.
3: It is only government that have the better offer when it comes into the pricing of diamond. So everybody have the perception that if you find your diamond, you have no alternative but to take it to international dealers.
2: You decided to be honest and involve the government, right?
3: Yeah. We spent the whole night on that discussion. But I think what we did was the right decision we took.
1: Pastor Momo did formally declare the diamond discovery. And he was determined that this unexpected windfall would prove a blessing, not just for him and his diggers, but for the community as a whole.
3: I told the government there's no good school, no facility for education, no good road. So the government told me that they are going to step in.
2: They promised all of those things.
3: Yes,
2: a school,
3: do.
2: A clinic, water, and a road.
3: Yes.
1: At an auction in New York in December 2017, the diamond attracted global publicity and the support of this man, Martin Rappaport. The chairman of the Rappaport Diamond Group, he's a dealer, a philanthropist, and a campaigner for greater transparency and accountability within the diamond industry.
4: That this just isn't like any other diamond. This is a diamond that is going to benefit tens of thousands of people who are at the extreme level of poverty. So this diamond's very special because of the impact it's going to have.
1: It eventually sold for $6.5 million. The deal was this. More than half the money would go to the government. The rest would be shared between the diggers and a community development fund. At least $1 million would be specifically earmarked for the village itself. So what became of that promised redevelopment? My journey to find out began with a bumpy road trip up the hill to Koriadu village itself.
2: We're sitting in the back of the car now. We're travelling to Koriadu along an extraordinarily bumpy road, which doesn't seem to have changed much in the last 8 years since I got here. And the sound next to me you can hear is a chicken, because I'm travelling with a chicken, and a lady who

0: She's going to visit her son in the hospital. What was your name, madam?
1: My name's Jeanette.
0: Jeanette, nice to meet you. So who's the chicken for?
1: My son.
0: You're giving your chicken to your son?
1: Yes.
0: Who's sick in hospital?
1: Yes.
0: Okay. What's Koyadu like? Has Koyadu changed since they found the Peace Diamond?
1: They bring boku changes now, village.
0: A lot of changes.
1: Yes, a lot. School later, hospital, children, then they go school free. Everything they go.
0: Your children went to the school?
1: Yes, my grandpa came going to the school.
0: So it's a much happier place?
1: Yes, happy.
0: Happy town?
1: Yes.
2: Well, maybe not so happy for the soon-to-be-eaten chicken. Well, as the road, some things haven't changed much since 2017. The villagers of Koyadu are, it seems, still singing.
3: We want to make the future bright for the people, more especially the kids that are going to school now. With education, they can change this community.
2: Abubakar Amara greets us and leads us to the 200-student primary school that he now runs here. With multiple classrooms and solar power, it does feel like a world away from what I saw last time I was here. A shiny zinc roof on the new maternity clinic also speaks of progress.
0: Can I come in?
2: At the clinic, the village midwife, Judith Sia Lamine, introduces me to Koyadu's most recent arrival, a newborn infant.
4: Mr. Man, you have a visitor.
0: England.
4: From London, England, you have a visitor.
0: So this is a little baby boy.
4: Little baby boy, 2 days old. Very handsome.
2: The maternity clinic feels like a real success story. Midwife Judith describes how it used to be for expectant mothers before the clinic was built.
4: In the past, women are dying in labor during childbirth. 60 of any 1,000 were dying during childbirth.
0: 60 out of every 1,000 were dying?
4: Yes,
0: yeah.
4: Of every 1,000
0: wow.
4: childbirth, the mothers or the children.
0: That's tough.
4: Yes, very, very tough by then. Now it's much better.
2: Not a single maternal death here since the clinic was built, she says, although emergency cases do still require an ambulance to the main town. But for all the progress, there's an inconvenient truth behind all this. The diamond money may have paid for much of the infrastructure, the buildings, the water wells, but not for their upkeep. Judith's salary and that of all the teachers, the necessary supplies, well, these are now being covered by an international charity set up to support the Peace Diamond project. It does beg the question, did the government really deliver on its promises?
5: We have the school. We have the hospital. They actually graded the road to the village, so...
0: They did a little bit of everything.
5: Yes, yes. There's something to write about. So
0: but not enough.
5: Yes. They know that what they promise... They have never met the promise.
2: Pastor Emmanuel Momo is bitter about what he sees as government failures. Despite repeated requests, the Minister of Mines declined to speak to us for this program. Some, though, do defend the government's record.
6: When you look at development, getting the money is maybe one-third of the story.
2: That's Martin Rappaport, philanthropist and campaigner, who since 2017 has more than anyone championed the Peace Diamond Village. He accepts that his foundation's money has been crucial to keeping it going, but he says it was still state money that got it started.
6: So the idea was you're going to get a road, you're going to get a medical facility, you're going to get schools. And the government was 100% respectful here because they still got the money to go to the village.
2: The road isn't great, though, is it?
6: You know, yeah, the road to the village is very difficult. Now they're going to have to make and figure out how to redo some things. But we were providing rice, and now the government is providing the food for the children, which is an amazing thing. So what happened is we hooked them into the development cycle and environment. And you got to understand how difficult that process is when you're dealing in a place like Koyadu, when you're dealing with
7: with

0: absolutely starting from scratch.
1: Tell me then, what would you say the legacy of the Peace Diamond has been?
0: It's created a shift in thinking. And it's showing that resources like diamonds can have a real impact on the local communities. You have to have patience to do development properly, and you have to let the people do their own development. But you know something? They're smart. They're very smart, and they're survivors. The legacy of the Peace Diamond is, in fact, the people.
1: Martin Rappaport. There is another story to be told here. It's the one about the men who actually unearthed the precious stone in the first place. For young diggers like Comba, for whom mere survival had been a daily struggle, the diamond's discovery was a life-changing moment.
2: When they said the diamond, I think at that time that'd be something like $100,000.
3: So after the sale of the diamond, each of us received $100,000 from Pastor. All of us who were working in the pit received the same amount.
1: And what was your plan? You're suddenly a rich man, right?
2: And that movement, yeah, I was a rich man, sure.
1: It must have felt exciting.
2: Very feel happy. At that movement, at that time, I was happy. I'm married.
1: You got married just after you found the diamond?
2: Yes, sir. Yes, sir.
1: In his late teens, Comba may have had a wife, but he also had a bigger dream. Along with fellow diggers, he hoped to emigrate to Canada.
4: Why Canada? Why did you want to go there?
2: Canada made from the one and my dream country.
3: Canada has been my dream country all along. I've seen pictures, I've heard stories about Canada. Now I've been told that I would be able to succeed if I go there.
1: To help them get the visas, they paid an agent what seems like a huge sum, $15,000 each. They traveled to nearby Ghana to submit their applications.
2: Even till when a young boy, would come on, go na them bad, the tea.
3: So when we were in Ghana, indeed we were spending a lot of money on feeding. We were also going out to bars and enjoying ourselves. So we indeed spent a lot of money in Ghana.
1: It was party, party, party for you, was it?
2: No party. If now that blessing come away, with no regret, I know what they do.
3: Looking back, I think that I could have done better, much better. And we didn't think for a moment that we would have to return home. But it didn't turn out to be that way.
1: The rejection letter was blunt. Canadian officials said that the men lacked qualifications and a sponsor to justify their application. Comba was forced to head home.
2: I'll turn back in Saloon.
3: So when I came back to Freetown, I wanted to go back to the mines. But my wife advised me to learn a skill, and I started with welding.
1: When I met Comba this year, it was outside his workshop in the capital Freetown, where he runs a team of welders, fixing doors and gates. It's a struggle to keep the business afloat, he says, but it is an honest trade.
2: Well, thank God, really, I learned this hook. Because if not this hook, I'd be left.
3: If I had not learned this job, I would probably be back in the village. So I want to thank God and also be grateful to my wife.
1: You're showing me the picture now, the picture of the stone itself. How does it make you feel when you look at that now?
2: Well, like for now, while they watch this anyway, and they feel happy small, at the end of the day, and they feel good.
3: So I have these mixed feelings within me. When I look at the picture, I feel good about it. But at some point, I feel really discouraged because at the time the money came in our hands, we weren't yet matured enough to handle such.
1: For Comba's fellow digger and friend, Safia, who traveled with him to Ghana, the feelings now are rather less positive.
5: The money in name, I've been the just thought and facing now throughout my life to my unborn children there now.
6: The money we got when we found this diamond, I thought that we would get rich, we'd be out of poverty. But today, I have left in regret.
1: After returning from Ghana, the dream of a better life abroad for Safia was still alive. He headed to Dubai, seeking a new life there, perhaps a route to Europe.

0: It was in Dubai that I reached him via a video link. He now has a thin, goatee beard, soft, childlike features. He looks younger than his 26 years.
1: My target not to be for luck in Dubai.
2: I took the money I had with me to Dubai out of disappointment. When I got there, I didn't understand their system. The man who helped me travel to Dubai misled me. I obtained 3-month visa, including a residence permit. But the visa expired. So now, I've overstayed in this place.
3: So now, you've lost all the money you received from finding the diamond, and you're trapped in a foreign country.
1: After a while, I don't make the resident now. The resident time don't do. So now, overstay now.
2: Yes, I couldn't travel back to Sierra Leone because I would need money to clear the fees for overstaying in Dubai. I am now working for people who at times pay me, but sometimes they don't. And I can't insist or argue with them because of my legal status.
0: Safia says that life is made more complicated now by the US-Israeli war with Iran. With frequent bombardment, Dubai's underground economy has been disrupted.
1: A lot of companies, they have closed.
2: Many companies have shut down. And there are times when immigration officers will come and just lay off 200 or 300 workers without giving them any pay. I can only work at night because I don't have the Emirates ID card.
3: Do you wish you'd never found that diamond?
1: No. I'm not going to say I for don't wish and not for don't fear now.
2: No, I am not going to say that. Everything that happened, I believe, happened for a reason. The only thing I wish was that we never took that diamond to the government. Even though there are challenges, this situation has taught me a lesson. First off, don't trust anyone, regardless of your relationship with them, even members of your family. The time we found the diamond, we were just teenagers. We were not mature enough to handle it. If I were to find myself in that situation now, I would just run. You'd never find me, not the government, not even my fellow miners. I've gained no tangible benefit from that diamond.
3: Do you dream of getting back to Sierra Leone? Going back to your family?
1: This is my dream, to come back to Sierra Leone.
2: This is my dream to come back to Sierra Leone. Though when I get there, what will I do? I don't know. But it is my dream to go back home.
0: Safia, a former diamond digger trapped in Dubai. For Pastor Emmanuel Momo, there's a different ending. After receiving his share of the profits, he gave money not just to the diggers, but to relatives and to the local chieftaincy.
4: You know, we have this culture that you have to share. You finding diamond at that crucial time after the war, things were hard. So the expectation was high. Everybody was expecting something from me.
0: But Pastor Momo and his wife did keep some $900,000 for themselves. And this is where most of it went, building another school, this one in Freetown.
4: Taking that decision was a difficult one because my educational background was so poor. I'm not a teacher and I don't have degree and I don't even have the expertise to control that kind of administration. I said it doesn't matter. I'm not going to this business to enrich myself but to touch many lives. We are the cheapest private school for now. Something like $200 a year. Some of them are under scholarship. Uniform, tuition, everything is free.
3: How many students do you have altogether now?
4: We have close to 850 kids coming to the school.
3: How is your life now? Do you have a big car? Do you have gold rings?
4: In fact, during the process, I told the government to loan me money to buy a car. This is a car I'm still using. I've never bought any other car.
3: Some people will look at you and say, you're a fool.
4: Well, that's their own opinion. For me, I believe the decision that I took was the best. And there's no regret in that decision. Yeah.
3: There is life beyond diamonds.
4: Yes, yes, there's life beyond diamonds. I like this. Yeah.
0: Before we

0: leave, the children all gather in the courtyard to sing the school song. Pastor Momo is suddenly beaming. He looks visibly proud of what he's achieved.
1: So how beautiful that song was to you?
2: That was beautiful.
1: Yes, that song carries meaning. By His grace we shall win. Education is our goal.
2: That's what a big diamond buys you.
1: That is the legacy. And this is the diamond that you saw yesterday. The red diamond of this country. Yeah.
0: That's it for this edition of Assignment, written and presented by me, Ed Butler. The studio producer was Neil Churchill. The editor was Penny Murphy.
3: That was Assignment from the BBC. I'm Saroja Coelho, and this is CBC Radio 1. Have a great day.
4: Well, good morning, Manitoba. I'm Marcy Marcusa. This is a special edition of Information Radio on CBC, 89.3 FM, 990 AM, and on the app this morning. We are not in Winnipeg. Our beautiful community studio is Niverville, Manitoba. If you've been here, then you know it's really close to Winnipeg. We're in southeastern Manitoba, probably just about 25 minutes down Highway 210 and then up the 311. This is one of the five fastest growing municipalities in all of Canada. So who's moving here and what are they finding? We're going to explore Niverville today and have a lot of fun in our community general store, or actually not ours, it's Chuck Allen's. He's hosting us today. Thank you so much, Chuck, for having us here. And we'll tell you more about Chuck's business here and why he also was one of those people that moved to Niverville. So stay tuned. You're on 89.3 FM. Let's say good morning to Corey Funk, Sierra Sanders, Darren Marash, and Abby Adeyemi in our Studio 15 crew at CBC in Winnipeg. And before we get started talking about the weather and another hot day on the way, let's go to Heather Wells, who has news headlines.
5: Good morning. Well, while reported hate crimes in Winnipeg last year spiked to the highest level recorded in recent years with 112 reports, the head of the Manitoba Islamic Association thinks the numbers are just the tip of the iceberg. Norris Zeed says many Muslims in this city don't report hate crimes. And a solemn anniversary today for many in central and northern Manitoba. For several communities, May 28, 2025, was Evacuation Day. People in and around Flin Flon, Puckettawagon, and Pimichikamet Cree Nation were forced to flee wildfires. Some had to stay out of their homes and communities for months. We'll be back with more Manitoba news coming up at 6:30.
4: All right. Thank you, Heather.
5: Thank you.
4: Well, this hour on the show this morning, CAA is releasing its worst roads series. And the top of the list is actually a rural road. It's not one we drove on to get to Niverville, but we'll reveal that list coming up in the first hour. To Niverville stories, growing pains in progress. In the first hour of the show, how is the mayor of this town managing the needs of a community that is growing so fast? You know what they say, if you build it, they will come. But here in Niverville, a lot of people are here and they're still coming. So some of the building needs are catching up, like hydro, classroom space, the sewage system. We'll talk to the mayor of Niverville this hour on our community broadcast. Stay with us. World Report is up next.
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9: This is World Report. Good morning, I'm John Northcott. Prime Minister Mark Carney is meeting CEOs and entrepreneurs today on a two-day trip to New York. It's not clear who exactly he's meeting with, but Carney says he's there to attract businesses and investment to Canada. Let's bring in Janice McGregor from our Parliamentary Bureau. Janice, it's been a busy week here at home, so why make this trip now?
10: John, this appears to be a networking trip, straight up. The Prime Minister's office isn't foreshadowing any particular announcements in his noon hour speech. No cabinet ministers or Canadian business leaders are joining him. There are no political meetings planned with American officials either. Today seems to be about getting face time to pitch for more foreign direct investment. Here's how he previewed it for reporters yesterday.
11: These are private sector meetings. These are with a series of institutions that are either heavily invested in Canada, interested in

0: Our show today is all about this town and why have we chosen Niverville? Well, because it is growing fast. Even since the last census, these numbers don't even count anymore. So Niverville at the last census in 2021 had about 6,000 people. That number, just in four short years, is already up at around 8,000 people and growing even faster. This hour, we'll talk to the mayor about growing pains and progress in Niverville, a town 25K southeast of Winnipeg. It's even really a little faster than that, depending on where you're going. We did Highway 75 and 311, saw a gorgeous orange sunrise coming up this morning. So we'll talk more about Niverville this hour. Also, speaking of roads, the top road on the list of the worst for CAA is a rural road this year. So we're going to hear more about that this hour when we hear their list. It was just revealed this morning. So stay with us. Our community studio is the Community General Store. This is at 226 Main Street in Niverville. They've promised free coffee. So if you want to come down and talk to us about why you love the town or why you moved here, or why you've stayed here, we'd love all of that. So come and see CBC Live here in Niverville. Right now, though, let's go back to Winnipeg because Heather has other developing stories and details on things we've mentioned already. Good morning.
1: Good morning. Well, up to 60 people have been removed from a West End apartment so it can be converted into safe, permanent transitional housing. Marion Willis at St. Boniface Street Link says the people who were kicked out weren't living at 485 Sherbrooke. They were staying in stairwells and hallways, and many openly using drugs. We're going to hear what went down there. And a local pub operator has serious safety concerns despite a new report from police. Winnipeg police say youth crime, violent crime, and reports of shoplifting all went down. But Brendan Galley at Public Domain on Portage Avenue says things have become worse in just the past 3 months. Those stories and more in our next local news coming up at 6:30.
0: All right. Thanks, Heather Wells.
1: Thank you.
0: It's time now to go to what's happening with Abby in our weather forecast. This is incredible, Abby. These heat warnings all over the place.
2: Yes, Marcy. The whole of the southern regions, let's just say the whole of the province, really waking up to heat warnings, stretching from Winnipeg down south here. And we see warnings all the way extended towards Lynn Lake, as far north as you can go. We're talking about daytime highs soaring into the low mid 30s and overnight lows still staying really, really warm for most of the regions down south, while up north we're going to see daytime highs in the upper 20s. But this will definitely be stretching into the weekend, and we're going to see the entire province stretching from the Red River Valley region into the central regions. For Winnipeg right now, we're seeing temperatures around 15-16 degrees. Clear skies out there. The sun is already out. We're expecting a hot and sunny day with breezy southerly winds, and our highs would get close to 35 today. Similar conditions across the southern regions. And if we're tracking conditions in Niverville, where you are there, it's 17, also reaching close to 35, 36 today. So it will be hot and sunny in that part of the province.
0: All right. Thanks, Abby.
2: Thank you.
0: Let's remind us of the phone number for the morning commute with Sierra Sanders.
3: Hi, Marcy. It's a little weird talking to an empty studio right now, but I'm making it work here. One thing just to note here, if you are out west there near in the Brandon area, Highway 110 at Richmond Avenue East in all direction remains closed right now due to a motor vehicle collision. So if you are in Brandon and just waking up and heading out on your early morning commute, that is a closure to note. But the number to call this morning, if there is something getting in your way out there, whether you are in and around Niverville or anywhere else here in Manitoba, I'd love to hear from you. That number to call this morning is 204-788-3093.

0: Well, it sure is nice to be back in the Red River Valley. I started working out here in Steinbach. I used to cover Niverville Town Council. I'll tell you, the town did not look like this back then. I think there were 2,500 people, maybe 3,000 in Niverville back in the early 90s. As I mentioned, we'll explore the growth here. It's one of the five fastest growing municipalities in all of Canada. It is 6:15 a.m., but before we do that, let's talk about something that hasn't changed. They still have their fair, and this is something that brings people here to Niverville's Main Street, which is 311, just outside the window here of this beautiful little shop, the Community General Store. It is co-owned by Amy Allen. She and Chuck Allen own the store, and Amy's also part of the fair committee, I understand. Good morning.
1: Good morning.
0: So the fair, it used to be sort of quite

0: small. That was years ago. What are you guys putting on here in a couple of weeks when it comes in June?
1: Yes, so this year is our 29th year of running the fair, which is wild. So we've lived in the community for 5 years, and I really wanted to get involved, so I decided to volunteer on the fair committee this year, which has been wonderful. So we're bringing in all kinds of acrobatic acts, motocross, things like that, and also just some wonderful big acts like the Trues on Friday night and the Washboard Union on Saturday night. And we also have local artists from Neverville, Katie St. Germain, who's a local country artist, and she'll be on Saturday evening as well.
0: You know what? We always go looking for local music for these local shows when we're in someone's town. And we have, I think, 4 or 5 artists that we pulled for this morning. It was hard to pick. And the Trues, I mean, what a get for your town.
1: Yes, we're so excited.
0: That's amazing.
1: Yes.
0: What's it been like for you living in Neverville? Can I describe your shop first, actually?
1: Of course.
0: I mean, seriously, all around me, there's goods that are mostly made in Manitoba or across Canada and other locations. But around me, I feel like I'm in an active studio because it looks like there's something to fire pottery, lots of pottery here. There's leather goods that are made here on site. The machines are surrounding me, and all kinds of dried flowers and local goods in the coolers and such. Yes. Why do you guys commit to selling these kinds of goods here?
1: With my husband's work, which is Earth and Hide, I know you'll be speaking with him. He has we've been able to really just build up a wonderful network of really talented makers. And when we took over the store just over 3 years ago, we really wanted to highlight those amazing talents that we work with in markets, we've become friends with. So at least 75% of our goods in the store, we have personal relationships with the people that make those products, which just really, I think it speaks to our customers. I think it speaks to just our community in general and the people that, and if you can have your own store, why not support the people that you know and love as well?
0: Does it help that you guys are close to Winnipeg and larger centers like Steinbach as well, just up 311 the other way? Because this is one of those places that could be like a local shopping destination that also might fit in with the other day tripping things that people might do here.
1: Absolutely. We have so many people that come out from the city that are just out for a drive. They've heard of Neverville. They just want to check out what it's about. And they come in and they'll say, oh, I know Earth and Hide. I know this maker. I know that maker. And it's just super fun just to see all the people exploring Neverville and just exploring our store and coming out for the first time.
0: We are going to talk to Chuck a little bit later about the business, but about living in Neverville. But from your perspective, I know you guys, I think, moved from the States to Winnipeg and then here.
1: Correct.
0: Why'd you choose Neverville in 2021, I think?
1: I would say multiple reasons. We never saw ourselves as kind of big city people, even though we moved from the Washington, D.C. area. That wasn't our favorite place to live. We've always lived in smaller communities, and so that was something that really spoke to us. I would also say housing prices. We could afford a lot more outside of Neverville or outside of the city in Neverville. And every time we drove out, we had friends that lived in Neverville, and every time we drove out and we turned on 311, we just felt this kind of peace. That it was just quiet and calm, and it was a place that we really wanted to bring our kids to.
0: It's a nice drive. I forgot how nice from when I lived here years ago. The Red River Valley really does provide all the green, the colors, and the fields, and that space you talked about.
1: Yes.
0: Thank you for popping on this morning. Good luck with the fair in a couple weeks.
1: Thanks for having me.
0: We're going to hear how excited some of the kids are about the fair as well coming up in the next hour of the show. Well, it's interesting. We're sitting in a place surrounded by local goods, but one of the original places that resells things that you might have found locally is, of course, the Mennonite Central Committee, or MCC Thrift Store. MCC Thrift Stores originated in this part of Manitoba in Altona, but the one here in Neverville is bumping. It is one of the first buildings you see when you drive into town on Main Street. And Corey Funk heard from a lot of locals that this is a place that even has lineups sometimes. So he went to check it out and spoke with employee Kenzie Prudholm about why she thinks is one of the most interesting donations that's come through the doors at MCC Thrift here in Neverville.
2: Oh, well, we got a gun one time. So then the RCMP was quick to inform us to, before everybody touches it and figures out what it is and all the things, we should just contact them. That was the first step. So that, was it cool? I don't know, but it was something. Inappropriate things? That's weird. Yeah, that's weird.
3: Any like things that are like quite valuable? You're like, whoa, what?
2: Oh yeah. Yeah, we got a Canada Goose jacket in one time. Like, we got some real like quality jewelry, high-end clothes, and like not even, this community's

0: fairly wealthy. I mean, I don't know if that's the word I want to use.
1: Generous, probably.
0: Very, very, very generous. And because we're out of the city, people buy things and they don't go back to return them. They come here. And so we get a lot of, like, really good stuff. I think that's why our thrift shop is as popular as it is.
1: Yeah, like, it is bumping in here for Thursday.
0: Yeah, for a Thursday, it's okay. It's a little bit slower than it normally is. Tuesdays, I don't know if I want to advertise that. Tuesdays are the big day, though.
1: Okay.
0: We're closed on Mondays, so we have all of our volunteers restocking, putting out all the new stuff. Tuesday, we'll have a lineup, like, around the corner.
1: Really? Yeah. So why is it so popular here, you think, in Niverville? Because I keep hearing everyone's like, you got to go to the thrift stores.
0: The comments we get is our store is super clean, well-organized. It's just everybody comments on what a nice thrift shop experience it is. And I think I would agree. Like, we try to merchandise nicely. We only put out the best of the best. And that's what our customers expect.
1: How much do you end up just breaking even in a day because you bought so much from the thrift store?
0: Oh, my gosh, it's brutal. It's so bad. It's so bad. My husband, every time I come home, I have more stuff. And I tell him it's like an exchange. I buy this, but then look, all this stuff I'm going to take back. And see, it all evens out, but I don't think it does.
1: Hey, that's why you're here. Do you live here in Niverville?
0: I do.
1: Okay, and what do you love about living here in the community?
0: You know, it's grown so much, but it still really has a good small town feel. It's really neat. I do go now into businesses where I don't recognize everybody. That's weird. Because when we first moved here, you knew almost everyone. I mean, the people that are from originally here must be mind-boggled. But the community is still really, like, they just really come together well and are really supportive. It still has a small town feel.
1: What's the best thing you ever bought from the thrift store here?
0: Oh my gosh, so many things. I don't know, the best thing. Probably my kid, she is pretty proud of her Birkenstocks.
1: Really?
0: Yeah, she thought those were pretty, she was excited.
1: That's a hot item.
0: They were like brand new. Okay. Yeah, so that was pretty exciting. My kids have grown up on thrift. Like, the way the world is going, like, we need to be thrifting. Like, if not for saving money, I mean, definitely for saving money, but the amount of just fast fashion and junk, our landfills are just, yeah. So if we can, you know, recycle these clothes and give people an opportunity to save money plus save our landfill, like, it's a good deal.
1: What's your argument, people who've never been to the Niverville thrift store? What's your pitch?
0: They need to come and just see what it's about, right? Like, I think there's that old mindset of, like, oh, it's self-help, right? It's for poor people. No, it's for everyone. Like, thrifting is for everyone, and guaranteed you're going to find something that you're going to want. And my tip is, get a cart. Don't just browse and come back and think you're going to pick it up later, because it'll be gone. I learned that the hard way. Before I worked here, and I was just a shopper. Good grief.
1: There's always the one that's got away for you.
0: So many things. I was like, oh, I had no idea. I wouldn't. It was in the lineup on Tuesday morning, because that's what you do. If you're, you know, serious. And I just walked in and it was like buzzing. Like, there were so many people. And I'm like, oh, I'll just browse around. No, there's no browsing. You get a cart, it is business. And if you...
1: Elbows out.
0: Elbows out. You put the stuff in your cart, you decide later.
1: Well, thanks for taking some time to chat. I appreciate it.
0: All right, cool. Yeah, it's fun. Yeah, everybody should come. Come to the thrift shop.
2: We did. We couldn't resist being in Southeast Manitoba and hitting up MCC Thrift Shop. That is the one in Niverville. That's employee Kenzie Prudhomme in conversation with CBC's Corey Funk. There's free coffee on at the Community General Store. Thanks to Amy and Chuck for opening up early for us. It's our community studio here in Niverville, 226 Main Street, as we explore this growing community. Next, though, let's dip into what's happening in national news, because this week, defense contractors are converging in Ottawa for something called CANSEC. This is Canada's largest defense industry trade show. And they're seeing, organizers say they're seeing a big bump in attendance because the Carney government is prioritizing military spending. Richard Shimuka is senior fellow at the McDonnell Laurier Institute and a defense procurement expert. He's with us now to talk about this. Good morning.
3: Good morning. Thanks for having me.
2: Thanks for being here. So people might have been plugging into the news yesterday. Prime Minister Mark Carney announcing at CANSEC a deal between Bombardier and Saab to produce surveillance aircraft. Now, in

0: If people weren't sort of plugging into this, tell us more about the significance.
1: Yeah, so Canada needs to basically purchase a new airborne early warning aircraft. Over a decade ago, the United States government had sort of said, you've used our systems for a little too long. You should probably get your own because this is a capability that's actually quite expensive and it's in high demand internationally. And so Canada sort of launched its own program a couple of years ago. And this will actually probably, I anticipate we'll actually have some a lot more sort of controversy going forward here because the United States spends quite heavily to defend Canadian territory. Our command and control systems through NORAD are sort of heavily funded by the United States and supported, and including a new system, one that doesn't have the sort of specialized sort of security measures and cryptological equipment that the U.S. wants was probably going to cause a bit of friction with the U.S. government, especially if they want to see Canada be born. So specifically, this aircraft is utilized to sort of, it flies, it has a large radar that allows our two countries to sort of see what are potential threats going on outside or along our borders and all that. And it's seen as a pretty critical system. So this is a big announcement. Mm-hmm. We'll see in the coming months here, you know, what will be the details. Because it's not actually a signals intent to purchase, but it's not actually a deal to actually purchase aircraft.
0: Could military spending, in your view, boost other parts of the Canadian economy?
1: Yeah, no, certainly it can. And we're actually starting to see a bit of that now. The government has identified that 60-some billion dollars in spending this year. And a large portion of that is going to stuff like infrastructure, new bases, sort of facilities on bases, whether it be just base quarters for personnel or new power plants in Halifax and all that. And you sort of see a follow-on or sort of knock-on effect, I should say, on the Canadian economy. There's now a lot of investment in science and technology, sort of the foundational building blocks of military capability. And those often have knock-on effects on, let's say, civilian technologies. You think about the internet is the classic example, but even biotechnology or other areas sort of really benefits from those sort of initial investments we call dual-use investments in it. And so you do have definitely a knock-on effect that you see in sort of the civilian economy from these sort of investments.
0: Just last briefly, we talked about CANSEC. What role does CANSEC play in Canada's defense landscape, in your view?
1: Yeah, it's really changed over the years. Originally, it was just only the Canadian contractors mostly selling to the Canadian government. But as it's grown and as there's been greater demand for sort of Canadian goods, both within Canada and outside of Canada, you see actually foreign governments start to appear. There's a large delegation from the Japanese and South Koreans. And because they're looking for potential production sites in Canada for their own purposes. And now you see, as we talked about at the top, is that Canadian government officials actually come there to sort of make one or two policy announcements or a deal or something like that. So it's really starting to sort of be the central point of the sort of Canadian yearly defense calendar of major sales and major opportunities. And it's really shaping up to have that role.
0: Richard, thanks very much for your time today on the show.
1: Thanks for having me.
0: Richard Chamuka, senior fellow with McDonnell Laurier Institute, building on the news that came out yesterday, the prime minister making the announcement at CANSEC. It is coming up to news time at 6:30 on a very, very hot 28th day of May. We are live on CBC in Niverville this morning. So more local follows coming up about this very fast growing town. But we also will have business news and hear how Canada is turning from the U.S. to Europe as the war in the Middle East propels aluminum higher. So that's coming up after your CBC news from Manitoba.
2: This is CBC News. Good morning. I'm Heather Wells in Winnipeg at 6:30. It's pleasant. It's 15 degrees, but it is going to be a scorcher today. We are under a heat warning. Sunny today. Bit of a south breeze that will help. A high today, though, of 34. And Winnipeg, like much of the province, is sizzling under a heat warning. With highs approaching the mid-30s, it can be dangerous to spend lots of time outdoors. The city of Winnipeg says while this heat persists over the next few days, people can cool off in civic facilities during regular operating hours. It has also set up 9 hydration stations across the city at places like the Bell Tower on Selkirk and the

corner of Osborne and Roslyn Road. As well, three water tanks have been installed for temporary cooling. They are near Siloam Mission, Agape Table, and the Salvation Army Center of Hope. So if you need to cool down, you have places to go. A Winnipeg outreach organization is trying to convert a West End apartment into transitional housing. St. Boniface Street Links has been working with the owner of 485 Sherbrooke to remove

0: had been staying in stairwells and hallways. Willis says existing tenants in the 20-unit block can stay with the goal of making it a mix of permanent and transitional housing with support and security.
1: We need to make the best use of what is out there. It is private stock like that that is out there. The trick is to try to change the narrative on the buildings. You got to make the buildings safe. That means that those that have been hanging out there, they need to leave.
0: Willis has partnered previously with the same property owner to turn another one of his buildings into transitional housing with support. A local pub operator has serious safety concerns despite a new report from police. Winnipeg police say youth crime, violent crime, and reports of shoplifting all went down last year when compared to the year before. But Brendan Galley at Public Domain on Portage Avenue says things have become worse in the past 3 months.
2: We've seen a huge escalation of new faces on the streets who are openly using drugs, vandalizing businesses at all hours of the night.
0: Police say downtown Winnipeg remains an area of concern. The service says it plans to increase its street presence in that area. The number of reported hate crimes in Winnipeg more than doubled to 112 incidents last year, the highest jump recorded since at least 2019. Data from police shows anti-Semitic incidents accounted for almost all religion-related reports. The rise is alarming for Gustavo Zentner at the Center for Jewish and Israeli Affairs.
3: We need all Canadians to take a stand because while Jews may be the target today, what extremists are aiming at is something bigger. It's our Canadian way of life. And the way to do that is, yes, we need protection, but we also need to move to prevention. And prevention starts with education.
0: Zentner says hate crimes against Jews have ranged from verbal threats outside synagogues to swastikas spray painted on buildings. Police say one in every five hate crimes in Winnipeg last year involved the use of graffiti. Israel is intensifying attacks on southern Lebanon. An overnight strike hits Tyre, one of Lebanon's biggest cities. Israel says it is targeting Hezbollah infrastructure. Israel Defense Forces have been urging people in southern Lebanon to move further from the border. Almost 15% of Lebanese territory is now under IDF evacuation orders. Prime Minister Mark Carney is once again taking his economic sales pitch for Canada on the road, this time to the United States. Carney will be in New York City today meeting with business leaders, speaking at the Economic Club of New York. He's trying to draw more investment to Canada. Manitoba's premier says he doesn't want fake news to play a role in deciding Alberta's future within Canada. Wab Kanu made a point of correcting his Alberta counterpart during a joint press conference at the end of the Western Premier's meeting this week. He says Danielle Smith's government clearly had a duty to consult First Nations before taking steps towards a referendum on separation. Kanu explains why he chose to publicly call out the Alberta premier.
4: I just love Canada. And I don't want to see talk about breaking this country up, and just the nature of how I want to practice politics is to speak up about what I think is the right thing to do.
0: Alberta voters decide on October 19th whether to return to the polls for a binding referendum on separating from Canada. 1 year ago today was evacuation day for several Manitoba communities. Flin Flon, Pukutuwagan, and Pimichikamak Cree Nation and places nearby each issued wildfire evacuation orders on May 28, 2025. By the end of summer, more than 33,000 people had been forced from their homes by wildfires. Flin Flon Deputy Mayor Allison Dallas stayed for much of the firefight.
5: Everybody has a sense of PTSD, whether you stayed here or whether you were evacuated. And so to unpack that, I believe, has taken a tremendous amount of time.
0: People in some northern communities were away from home for months. No communities have had to evacuate because of wildfires so far this year. You can find the latest news updated throughout the day. All you have to do is head to cbc.ca/Manitoba.
6: All right. Thank you, Heather.
0: Thank you.
6: Well, boy, oh boy, it is going to be dangerously hot today, but also very lovely in the heat, as long as you're hydrated and you know what you're doing. So Abby's here to look at the regions for us.
7: Yes, Marcy, it's official. We have our warnings, heat warnings, stretching from the south here in Winnipeg all the way towards Lynn Lake this morning.

0: Morning. We're talking about daytime highs in the mid-30s for the southern regions, and up north, we're looking at highs close to 30s for the northern part of the province. Down south, we'll see highs close to 35 degrees. In the city right now, it's mainly sunny, 15 degrees. We're bracing for this very hot and windy day. We touched 34 today with a humidex around 37, and conditions will remain hot even into the evening period, where we're going to be seeing just winters, and similar conditions we will be seeing across the southern regions. We're seeing temperatures already 12s to 15s, and highs would get close to 35 in the southern regions, while up north we'll see highs close to 29, 30 around the central part of the province into Thompson and Split Lake, while for the Churchill region we'll see highs around 14 degrees. But for Winnipeg right now, we are at 15, warming to 34 degrees later.
1: Sierra, how's the commute?
2: Things are looking pretty smooth here in Winnipeg, Marcy, but we're still seeing that highway closure at Highway 10 at Richmond Avenue East in all directions there. And that's out west in the Brandon area. And that's remaining closed due to a motor vehicle collision. There was a pretty serious collision there yesterday, and they are still doing investigations and cleaning that situation up. So something to keep in mind there if you are out west in the Brandon area. But so far, your commute is looking pretty smooth. The commuter line's been pretty quiet. But if something does pop up, give me a call. That number is 204-788-3093.
1: All right, thanks very much. Let's turn our attention to Crystalie Ramlakhan. She's here with a couple of business stories for us, as she is each morning. Good morning.
3: Hi, good morning, Marcy.
1: So let's start with Canada turning away from the U.S. to Europe as the war in the Middle East propels aluminum higher. What more can you tell us?
3: Yes, so Canada is pushing more of its aluminum towards Europe to make the most of higher premiums that are on offer right now. And of course, this is after the U.S. imposed a 50% tariff on the metal last year. So a loss of Middle East volumes due to the war has hit Europe hard, driving prices to extreme levels. So both policy and prices are determining where this scarce resource is being shipped. And the Middle East accounts for about 9% of global aluminum smelting capacity. So the war has really upended trade flows even far beyond the Gulf. And we know the material is used in everything from cars to cans to building materials. So Europeans and the Americans, they're competing right now for this limited supply. And, you know, like I was saying, the U.S. was traditionally the default destination for aluminum for Canada. But after President Donald Trump imposed tariffs on imports, Canadian producers began to divert metal to Europe. Now, Prime Minister Mark Carney is in New York City today to meet with business leaders. The appearance comes as relations between Canada and the U.S. remain rocky ahead of a review of the Continental Trade Pact known as CUSMA.
1: Let's go to another story that's making business news this morning. It's in the tech industry. Some of the most prominent figures in AI are stepping back from dire predictions about mass unemployment. What are they saying?
3: Yeah, and you know what? This comes as the industry is facing growing public hostility over AI's promised transformation of the workplace. So NVIDIA chief Jensen Huang and OpenAI CEO Sam Altman, whose comments about AI have stoked anxiety, are now arguing that these doom-laden warnings were overblown or, in some cases, disingenuous. So Huang has taken direct aim at his fellow executives who have publicly blamed AI for workforce reductions. So he says the narrative that connects AI to job loss is lazy. And he says AI has just arrived. How is it possible they're already losing jobs? But you know what? Last week, a British bank announced plans to axe thousands of jobs by 2030 as AI replaces employees in a range of administrative roles. And the tech firm behind Snapchat cut 1,000 jobs last month, saying AI is boosting efficiency. And also, Altman now says rapid AI development will not produce a jobs apocalypse. Now, these reversals come as some companies, including OpenAI and Anthropic, are expected to embark on high-profile IPOs that will require broad buy-in from investors to succeed. So, you know, perhaps these earlier statements could come back to haunt the AI industry. However, though, most economic institutions say artificial intelligence has only had minor effects on employment so far, though.
1: All right, Crystalie, thank you.

0: Thanks, Marcy.
1: Crystal Lee Roundlick, Business News on CBC. I'm Marcy Marcuso. You're on 89.3 FM, 990 AM on that app and often on YouTube this morning. I know some of you are writing to us. We are having just a couple of glitches, but we hope you're streaming on the app. We've got a heat warning across most of southern Manitoba. It's going to be really hot here in Niverville, where we're broadcasting from. It is 16 degrees. And boy, oh boy, we're on our way here in Niverville to a high of 33. Winnipeg's going to be 34. Brandon Dauphin, 34 as well, with a chance of a storm. So all of a sudden, boom, we're right in the middle of August weather. It's just wild. Well, as I mentioned, our community show is from the Community General Store at 226 Main Street in Niverville as we explore this fast-growing community. We're going to have the current mayor on, actually, in about 10 minutes from now. But right now, we want to touch base with someone that I knew back in the day, because when I was in my 20s covering Niverville Town Council, Mr. Clarence Brown was the mayor, and he's here now. Nice to see you.
2: Nice to see you.
1: So this was like the late 90s when I was out here. How long were you mayor?
2: I was mayor from 95 to 2002, I believe.
1: Yeah. So when I was trying to remember how big the population was back then, because part of why we're here is Niverville's growing. I mean, one of the five fastest in Canada in terms of growth rate for a town. But how many people then? Around 2,500, maybe 3,000?
2: I think in 1995 when I became the mayor, we were about 1,500, actually.
1: No way.
2: Yeah.
1: It was that small.
2: Yeah, so 30 years ago, we were, think of it this way, there's probably around 8,000 live here now. 7,500 people have moved here in 30 years.
1: Wow. And really quickly, because I think it was even just near 6,000 even just 4 years ago when you look at the census.
2: Yeah, there's been good growth.
1: You've lived here, obviously led here. Why Niverville? Why do you think it's happened?
2: You know, I think it's just a matter of we had some really good leadership at the right time. And when I say good leadership, that's not just mayor, that's mayor and council. And we had a really unified approach to how we did things. I realized early on that my strength in leadership was consensus building. I wasn't that one guy. I wasn't the star guy and had to have all the attention around me. I realized that to build a unified community, you have to have a council that is representative of people in your community, and to bring them into decision-making so you can move unanimously. You can move more aggressively. Sometimes you have to step back as people process change, right? But we had a way of bringing council together, and when we moved in unity. And when council moves in unity, the community's in unity.
1: Yeah. It's rare to find a community growing this fast, this quickly, and sustaining that growth over all of these years, right? When you think about it as a resident here, what's it like for you to witness all the change? Like, what are you most excited about with the growth, and what concerns you?
2: Well, I think the most exciting thing is that we're now at a place where our population can sustain more retail. Like we've really been limited on the retail level for a long period of time. But, you know, once the population hit 5,000, we started to see some better retail opportunities start to come our way. We're seeing more of that now. We've got an industrial park that we began in a visionary way. We began that back in 2000, which is now fully developed. Councils have been proactive moving forward. You know, it's you got to be careful that you got one council that's there, and then we got to get rid of it and set a new vision in place.
1: So the handoff has been working.
2: The handoffs have been happening consistently.
1: You think that's a message for other municipalities across the province?
2: Yeah, it really is, because
1: if they want growth.
2: Yeah. So when I was coming to the end of my first term, I realized that if we couldn't find someone who had a like vision for the growth of the community, we could end up stifled. So I went up to Gord Damon, for instance. I said to Gord, you know, I'm only going to be here one more term. I'm doing this for two terms, and we're going to need continued growth here. Would you consider running for council? He ran for council. He won. And when I stepped down...
1: Continuity. Yeah.
2: And then he had the same thing with Greg Fair and with Myron Dick now. We've had a like-minded vision. Sometimes you need visionary leadership. Sometimes you need a more administrative approach.
1: Well, we're going to talk to Myron Dick, the current mayor of Niverville, coming up still ahead this half hour. We'll also find out more about, now that the population is here, how to boost that retail piece a little bit more and have workers and more industry here. Sure is nice to see you. It's come a long way, your town, since, what'd you say, 1,500 people. And I think there was like a chicken chef and a little handful of businesses.
2: That was about it.
1: Yeah. And now look at it. We'll talk more about that. Thank you.
2: Thank you for coming to Niverville. Appreciate it.
1: Yeah, we're pleased to be here. CBC Live in Niverville this morning at the Community General Store 220. 326 Main Street. Now, speaking of

0: streets. Next on the show, just out this morning, the nominations are in, votes are tallied. CAA is revealing Manitoba's worst roads for 2026. Ewald Friesen is CAA's manager of government and community relations. I spoke with him yesterday.
1: Hey, thanks for having me.
0: So let's get right into this. At the time that we're going to be having this on the air, people are actually going to be hearing our show from Niverville. And the top of the list is actually a rural road this year. Is that right?
1: That's correct, yes. So Highway 34 takes the dubious distinction of being our number one worst road in Manitoba, followed by 307 in the Whiteshell and Keniston Boulevard at the number three spot. Highway 34 has made a comeback.
0: Tell me more about Highway 34. It runs through the Pembina Valley and the Central Plains. Why did it top the list as the worst road?
1: So it's a stretch of highway north-south, starting in Gladstone and going all the way to the U.S. border. It is the seventh time it's made it onto our list, and noteworthy, it is the second year in a row that has taken our number one spot. So what Manitobans told us about Highway 34 is that there are portions of uneven road surfaces, potholes were identified, and of course, poor road maintenance. Portions of 34 have been repaired over consecutive years, but it is quite a long stretch of highway. So obviously some may not have been tended to over the past few years. So we dug a little deeper and we learned that the key intersections that had been identified were where 34 intersects with Highway 1, Highway 2, Highway 3, and 23. Those were the key spots.
0: When you're judging a rural road or highway, like the top two on the list, 307 and 34, are you hearing and looking at the same kind of things that would make it, you know, the worst compared to, say, Keniston, which is number three on the list, but obviously runs through the city of Winnipeg?
1: That's a very good question. Yes. So primarily the key issues that are identified that constitute a bad road tend to be pretty similar. So it tends to be potholes, poor road maintenance, and uneven road surfaces. However, when we get into Winnipeg-specific roads, more urban roads, other ones pop up. For instance, Keniston identified congestion as a major issue for what constituted a bad road, as well as crumbling curbs. So, and then in other instances, a poor road has made it onto our list in an urban setting specifically as a result of poor pedestrian infrastructure, poor cycling infrastructure, and even faded road markings. So it changes a little bit.
0: Let's get to the rest of the list. I'm going to read them out here because the rest of the list does look like it's Winnipeg or other cities. There's one other highway, though. So let me go down. So we have 34, 307 Keniston, as discussed. Then we have Saskatchewan Avenue in Winnipeg, Richmond Avenue, which is in Brandon. Gateway's in Winnipeg over in North Kildonan. Leela, of course, is in Winnipeg, runs through the northwest part of the city and Garden City through there. Then we have back to Brandon, First Street. And then rounding out the list of the worst roads, Provincial Road 422 in the Pembina Valley and St. Mary's Road in Winnipeg, which has been all of the discussion in the news lately, of course, about the congestion. Yeah. I want to ask about Saskatchewan Avenue because it has also been on the list a number of times, as I recall. That mm-hmm. is also a road that takes a lot of heavy traffic. Do the streets in Winnipeg that continually be repaired, are they usually ones that are handling truck traffic?
1: So there's a lot of factors. I'm not a traffic engineer. So, however, what I can say is that there's a lot of things that go into the state of repair for various roads. It could be any number of things from geography to underlying surface. It could be everything from weight loads and frequency of use. As we know, the freeze-thaw cycle contributes greatly to the pothole issues that we experience here in Manitoba. What I can tell you, however, is that year-over-year dedicated infrastructure investment goes a long way to extend the life of our roads in this province. So early intervention really does extend the life of these roads. So that's something that we're presenting to municipal and provincial governments. So that type of predictable thing has an impact, not only on the life of the road, but it has economic impacts, both for the consumer, the individual who is, you know, using their car a little bit longer than usual because of the cost of living issues. The fuel costs are also factoring into how

0: expensive it is to get around these days. So when it comes to a poor road, experiencing vehicle damage as a result of this poor road, it definitely impacts your budget. Now, there's also a larger discussion being had about trade rates and interprovincial trade barriers. Functioning, efficient transportation networks are a vital part of this discussion.
1: That's Ewald Friesen. I spoke with him yesterday. CAA Manitoba's Manager of Government and Community Relations. If you want to see the full list of worst roads just out this morning, caamanitoba.com.
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1: So cute. We're going to hear more from those cutie patooties in the next hour about why they live in this fast-growing community. But first, let's talk to the current mayor, because in 1969, Niverville was incorporated as a town. So you might know Niverville and might think, oh yeah, that's that place about 20 minutes southeast of Winnipeg or so. But then it was a village first, rather. 93, it became a town. Now it's on pace to become a city. It will not be the place you remember if you come up Highway 311 and check it out now. Niverville, as we've been sharing, is one of the five fastest growing municipalities in all of Canada. In the last census, 2021, there was a 29% population gain to nearly 6,000 people, but today there's somewhere between 7,000 and 8,000. If you drive in here, the signs of growth are everywhere on PR 311. There's new modern real estate blocks, developments of gray brick houses, there's strips of box stores, and there's tons of local spots mixed in with chains. Think kind of Sage Creek, Bridgewater Forest neighborhoods in Winnipeg. Like, there's a lot of development that's just starting here that's brand new. Myron Dick is the current mayor, and he's here now. Good morning.
3: Good morning.
1: Thanks for having us in your town.
3: Well, thanks for being here.
1: How far and how long do you think it's going to be till you grow to a city?
3: I guess you get official status when they say you have official status. Until then, we just will always retain our small town feel.
1: What's the goal with the growth in Niverville? If you're around 8,000 people now, or what are you projecting the growth might go to?
3: Yeah, I think more the projection is the question. There are no goals. We're just managing all those that would like to be here. But when we look out 30 years, it's about 8,000, 8,200 now. We project to 28,000 within 25 to 30 years' time, or triple where we're at.
1: How did it happen? Tell me about the beginning of the real boom. We were talking about this without mics a moment ago.
3: Yeah, well, 2004, there was an individual that came and said to a town of 1,500 people, I want to put in 400 doors. And people said, you're crazy. We just put the last house on the last lot in that development this last year. And since then, other land has gone for sale. Other developers have come, and people want to be here.
1: Who is moving here?
3: Average age in our community is 32 years of age. 65% of our population is under the age of 20. We're a lot of young families. Our numbers were skewed before we put in our Heritage Center, which now provides senior living, from everything from assisted living to a personal care home. So we have the full range now of being able to age in place.
1: Which is a really important thing in rural Manitoba. What do you hear from Nivervillians? Gosh, I hope I got that right. Who otherwise would have had to leave here maybe and live in another community.
3: Well, I hear it sitting on committees like I do, City of Winnipeg, other mayors around the City of Winnipeg. Senior housing. Why do I live in Ely and have to go to Portage or whatever? And before it was Niverville, what do I have to go to Steinbeck or Vida or Morris? So it is extremely important that we have the housing for all ages in all areas.
1: Why do you think that folks have chosen Niverville? Because you mentioned some other communities. People should know Niverville is, as I mentioned, I think to Winnipeg, it's about 20 minutes, 25. Steinbeck's just up the road. Why do you think that people are choosing to live here? Are some of them still working in other communities? Is that a challenge right now?
3: So there's a lot of back and forth with the City of Winnipeg. We're about to see sunflowers start to bloom here in the next few weeks. And Niverville sunflower definitely points towards the City of Winnipeg. So whether it's people from Winnipeg working here or people here that are working in Winnipeg, and sometimes it's a transition between, well, I work in healthcare, say, in Winkler, or I work in Steinbeck, but my other partner works in Winnipeg. So we've become that halfway point for people.
1: Can you build too fast?
3: You have to be responsible and reasonable in all you do. You know, we still want to build, but we want to maintain our small town feel. I tell people that, small town is not a number. It's a culture. And it's about making sure that you're paying for the coffee in the line behind you, that you're shoveling your neighbor's driveway, looking after your neighbor's pet or child so they can run an errand. And I think that's what makes us attractive.
1: You have a whole bunch of practical needs to catch up with because, I always say you build it, they'll come. They're coming, but now you got to build other things. So what about school space or emergency services? We know you have a big sewer project already in the works. But even hydro capacity, things like that. What

0: What are your greatest challenges with this quick growth?
1: Always having those things on your agenda, and they never really leave. Just when you think, hey, we have a reverse osmosis water treatment plant system. We're 8,000 people now. We're good to about 16 to 18. The wastewater you mentioned, that'll take us to 18,000. We're building a new fire hall operational next year. We put in our own RCMP detachment, which is a satellite for the St. Pierre station with four of our own members. So yes, emergency services, infrastructure, it's ready, it's available. As far as schools, I mean, we're reliant on
0: the province.
1: Well, and just we're a growing region. Like the province is growing. Yep. And there's many demands for that same dollar. So, efficiencies, trying to be efficient, trying to be reasonable. If you grow too fast, sometimes, you don't take those things into consideration.
0: Yeah, I just thought of it because I met with a business owner that said when he graduated not that long ago, he's middle-aged, she said, I had 41 people in my graduating class in Niverville. And then there I was sitting, we're going to hear in the next hour, with 100 grade ones, literally, yeah, from multiple classes. Your school is really busy.
1: Yes, our schools are full. Part of it is talking to developers about ensuring that we have land for future schools. If you forecast out 8,000 to 28,000, there's about 3.2 people per door, if you will. So how many other wonderful children are yet to come, and where will they go to school?
0: Well, what a challenge to have, but also what progress. We rarely will see in Manitoba. I never remember reporting on a town that's ever really grown in this fast. So thank you so much for having us here. Much to explore as the show continues. Myron Dick, the mayor of Niverville, and appreciate letting us set up here today.
1: Thank you, and welcome.
0: Thank you. That is Myron Dick, the mayor of Niverville. If you're listening, why did you move here? Or why have you stayed here? And what is it about Niverville for you? 788-3205. We'd love to have listener lines. Here now is Heather Wells with headlines.
2: Good morning. Well, a Winnipeg pub operator has serious safety concerns despite a new report from police suggesting some crime is down. Brendan Galley at Public Domain on Portage Avenue says things have become worse in just the past 3 months. We'll hear how. And while reported hate crimes in Winnipeg spiked to the highest level last year in recent years, the head of the Manitoba Islamic Association says it's just the tip of the iceberg. Norris Zeed says many Muslims in the city don't report hate crimes. More news at 7:30.
0: Thank you, Heather. Sunny and 34 in Winnipeg today. Heat warnings across the south. Commutes looking good so far. 788-3093 if you need us. In the next hour, the Niverville Nighthawks, Centennial Cup winners. We're going to hear from the only player who's from this hometown. Also, to Winnipeg news. We will hear more about that apartment building Heather's mentioned in the news in the West End that's making a big change for Winnipeg's homeless population. And we'll talk to those cute kids.
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4: Today, Victoria is a city of sunshine, of flowers and gardens, of trim boulevards and lovely streets.
5: 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And there's a lot to talk about in this province. 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
6: This is World Report. Good morning, I'm John Northcott. The major diplomatic push to end the war in the Middle East is facing a severe test. Overnight, the U.S. struck targets in Iran for the second time in 3 days. And Iran says it fired missiles at a U.S. airbase. The sudden escalation in violence threatens to shatter a fragile ceasefire, just as negotiators claim a peace deal is within reach. The CBC's Willie Lowry brings us the details from Jerusalem.
7: A ceasefire that is not all that quiet. While diplomatic efforts to end the U.S.-Iran war heat up, so too does the battlefield. Iran's Revolutionary Guard says it responded to U.S. strikes by targeting a U.S. base in the region. It's unclear exactly which base it went after, but the Kuwaiti military says it intercepted incoming missiles on Thursday morning. The Gulf country is home to 5 U.S. bases. Meanwhile, U.S. Central Command says it shot down 4 Iranian drones and hit a ground control station in Bandar Abbas. That's a port city in southern Iran. Despite the tit-for-tat strikes, foreign policy expert Kirsten Fontenrose says peace talks aren't necessarily failing.
8: So this is both sides still doing some saber rattling with, a little bit of active fire.
7: U.S. Secretary of War Pete Hegseth says America is ready to resume the fight

0: Addressing their unique needs, such as longer appointments and ongoing specialized care, is a challenge as a family doctor.
1: With this increase of mental health visits, it's not like the rest of people's health issues have also gone down. So every bit of work is increasing.
0: A new report from the Canadian Institute for Health Information says visits to family doctors for psychotherapy and counseling has increased nearly 50% since 2015, while pediatricians saw a 60% increase.
2: We're seeing more and more patients going to their family doctors and pediatricians.
0: Sunita Karmakar-Hoare worked on the report. She says despite significant numbers of psychotherapists and social workers entering the workforce, it's not keeping up with the demand.
2: Many of these healthcare professions are not growing enough.
0: The research did not include people seeking private care or visits to emergency departments. It's information healthcare providers say they need to understand how to meet the challenge. Tashauna Reed, CBC News, Toronto.
3: And finally, the legendary Italian car company Ferrari is unveiling its first fully electric car. But not everyone is ready to plug in. The new Luce costs close to $900,000 Canadian, seats five people, and has a high-profile designer. But as Megan Williams reports, Italian Ferrari purists aren't exactly purring in delight.
4: Is this the first four-door Ferrari?
5: Even Pope Francis got a look at Ferrari's first all-electric car in Rome this week. It's called Luce, Italian for light. But online, storm clouds of disapproval have gathered. If this is Ferrari's way of seeing the light, I'm putting on sunglasses, was just one comment. Ferrari's chief designer, Flavio Manzoni, said the company knew it was taking a risk.
6: There is no design without innovation, so that means also to risk.
5: The car was designed with help from Johnny Ive, the same man behind the iMac, iPhone, and iPad. Gone are Ferrari's trademark low-slung seats, roaring engine, and sharp lines. Instead, Luce is round and glassy, pale blue, with room for the kids. More Magic Mouse than Italian Stallion. They've risked all right, said former Ferrari head Luca Cordero di Montezemolo.
7: Si rischia la distruzione di un mito.
8: They risk to destroy a legend.
5: Investors weren't thrilled either. Ferrari shares fell more than 8% in Milan after the launch this week.
9: In my opinion, it's a disaster.
5: That's Ferrari fan Davide Giacchetti from Florence, who says the Luce Electric looks like a common car from China or Japan.
9: It's like
5: Not everyone's groaning. Ferrari Formula One race car drivers Lewis Hamilton and Charles Leclerc seem to enjoy taking it for a spin. Megan Williams, CBC News, Rome.
3: And that is the latest national and international news from World Report. I'm John Northcott. This is CBC News.
10: How do you guys call yourselves? Never villains? What is it? What's the term?
11: Never villains.
10: Ooh, yeah. I get a lot of villain vibes around here from everybody.
11: Yeah, never villains. That's just what we are. I don't know.
10: You actually go by never villains.
11: Mm-hmm, yeah.
10: Oh, for real?
11: Yeah.
10: Oh, okay. I thought you were just joking.
11: No, never villains.
10: Okay, so I heard never villains from another person.
11: Oh.
10: But clearly.
11: Maybe they're more innocent. I don't know.
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13: So much fun, and I can promise you no villains around here. We're live in Niverville this morning, 25 minutes southeast of Winnipeg. I'm Marcy Marcusa, and you're on CBC 89.3 FM, 990 AM on that app this morning, streaming as well. If you want to hear the audio, let's talk about the heat all across southern Manitoba. We drove out here, beautiful sunrise coming up in Niverville today, expecting 33 degrees. Well, this hour on the show, splash pad might cool you down. There's one here in Niverville at Hespler Park. Apparently also the Nighthawks hockey's pretty good, and there's excellent snacks. This is all advice from grade ones that we're going to hear from this hour. Their advice about how to visit Niverville. This is one of the five fastest growing municipalities in all of Canada. We're going to hear more about why. In addition, this hour from Niverville,

0: We will talk to the only player on the Naperville Nighthawks to live here in this town. So we understand he's going to stop by. And we're going to start the show with hearing about a new charity that's planning to teach veterans and first responders blacksmithing. They have plans to set up shop here in Naperville. So we'll hear more about that. Let's get to Winnipeg and Manitoba news otherwise outside of this community. Heather Wells is here with other headlines.
1: Good morning. Well, up to 60 people have been removed from a West End apartment so it can be converted into a safer, permanent and transitional housing. Marion Willis at St. Boniface Street Link says people who were kicked out weren't living at 485 Sherbrooke. They were squatters staying in stairwells and hallways, many openly using drugs. A solemn anniversary today for many in central and northern Manitoba. For several communities, May 28th last year was evacuation day. People in and around Flin Flon, Pukkatawagan, and Pimichikamak Cree Nation were forced to flee wildfires. Some had to stay out of their homes and communities for months. We'll hear more coming up in our next local news at 7:30.
0: All right. Thank you, Heather.
1: Thank you.
0: Let's get into what's going on in the forecast. I already talked about the heat a little bit, but Abby, this is really incredible for the end of May.
2: Yeah, for the end of May and for this time of the year where we're supposed to have highs around the 20s, like 20, 21, 22, but it's going to be a hot one across the province as this heat warning remains in effect for much of the province with temperatures really climbing quick today. We're talking about stretching all the way from Winnipeg down south towards the Lynn Lake area in the northern half of the province. We're seeing daytime highs in the south soaring into the mid-30s, while up north we will see highs surpassing 25s in some areas. And this long stretch of intense heat is covering most of the province. Looking at conditions in the Red River Valley at this time, it's sunny in the city. We're seeing 17 at the airports and boats at the Forks. We're expecting a hot day. We're talking about highs close to 34 degrees today and similar conditions we're seeing across board. We're seeing temperatures already around 16 degrees in most of the regions down south. Up north, we're seeing sunny conditions and we're beginning to spot local smoke in the forecast in some areas near the Flin Flon area this morning with highs close to 30 degrees today for that part of the province. So it's more like across board, a mix of sun and clouds in some part of the north and then sunny conditions in most of the regions with highs close to 35. Winnipeg, we are at 17 right now. We get to 34 later in the day.
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3: It's pretty quiet out there, Marcy. The commuter line's been pretty silent, which to me sounds like things are moving along quite well out there on your commute. But if that changes and something does get in your way or a situation pops up, I'd love to hear about it. You can give me a call at 204-788-3093.

Well, I have to say, what a beautiful community studio we're in this morning. This is the Community General Store, 226 Main Street. I'm surrounded by goods from local makers. You can smell the candles and the coffee and the leather works that are made right here in Niverville, and also the pottery around us here made here too. So a lot of people are coming to make the drive to Niverville to check out a lot of local places, but also to check out the growth. So this is an astonishingly fast-growing community. And if you haven't been here in a long time, you won't recognize Main Street, because you're going to drive down 311, which is Main, and you're going to see all kinds of developments and real estate, and in some cases, some big buildings that are yet to be inhabited by businesses. They're still looking at how to get workers here to match the population growth that has been phenomenal. There's about 8,000 people that live here now, and I'm not sure what the next census will say, because that's already 2,000 people more than 2021. So the rate of the pace of growth here has just been incredible. We're going to talk more about that in the next hour as we continue our show from Niverville. It's one of the reasons we came here. And if you look around, you can see the rec center and the hockey arena and new healthcare services, all kinds of things. Well, next on the show, I'm going to talk to someone that has plans to set up shop in Niverville. His name is Cameron Bennett. He's looking for ways to help veterans and first responders forge a new future in this town. He spent 20 years in the Canadian Forces and served in places like Bosnia and Afghanistan. And like many veterans, the transition back to civilian life was tough until he found blacksmithing. Now he teaches the craft to veterans and first responders through a charity he founded. It's called Forging Ahead. And right now it is out of his shop in his backyard in St. Adolph. Now, St. Adolph probably 5 minutes up the way, up 311 and 210 from here. It's another community nearby, of course. But he has plans, as I alluded to set up a new shop

0: and actually a new campus is the word he uses here in Iberville. Good morning.
1: Oh, good morning. Thank you for having me.
0: So can we start by asking about your service?
1: Absolutely.
0: So 2018, you were medically released because of your physical and your mental health. What was life like here for you when you came back?
1: When I came back, it was a little bit difficult because I was having to readjust from living a life that's not considered to be really normal. I guess what you could say in what most society looks at. It was very aggressive. It was very on the go. It was very stressful because you have to be in those situations and you have to understand how to take those situations to serve. You have split second decisions when you're in Afghanistan or Bosnia, and it's a lot of stress on you you don't realize. And the stress you take on you is not managed too well in the military. So when people get out, they get very fearful and have a lot of trouble with it, and they try to cope, especially from the army, because when you're in the army you get told weakness is failure, and if you fail that's death, so or death of your buddy. So when you just got told that you're not good enough to do the job that you've been told to do your entire life, so you've just failed. So it's really hard to accept that and try to find new things.
0: And I'm also think that whenever I hear stories that are similar, you know, about, you described it so well about, you know, what you're doing, you have purpose, hyper focus of what you're doing, you're with people you care about, and, you know, and it would be, you know, it's necessary, but you're up here, you know, with all of that emotion, and then you come back and you're supposed to be getting back into a, just come back into regular life.
1: Absolutely. Like,
0: it would be so hard.
1: Absolutely. You're running your body on red line. You're running your emotional and your instincts on red line for too long, and you're running your physical instincts and your physical body on red line. So just like any engine, if you're running on red line for too long, it's going to burn out and break.
0: So you found blacksmithing when you got back, and it made a huge difference in your story. Mm-hmm. And I'm just going to turn this around. So this is one of the pieces you made. I'm going to describe it to the radio listeners. This is a beautiful blacksmith rose that you've mounted on a board. What's the significance of this, and how did blacksmithing help with you when you got back?
1: I would say, other than my former dog Bishop, blacksmithing is what helped save my life. I again didn't know where I was going, and I decided to do what a lot of army guys do and try to drink and eat my problems away.
0: Okay.
1: And that's a very destructive path. So because you're only just trying to please your needs right away, instantly, and that usually leads down to a bad path, because that's very selfish and very destructive. So what I found was it can give the same instincts that veterans and first responders, especially from combat armed situations, have, but take them out of the environment of fight or flight and having to worry about things. When a lot of veterans get out, especially combat arms, they like to still have community, be active, physically fit, so they'll usually get into mixed martial arts, boxing, some of those things like that. It's a great thing to do. I know, myself included, I did it as a hobby for a bit. Mm-hmm. But you're still activating the centers of the brains that are injured and hypersensitive, the fight or flight. Am I going to get hit from this angle here? Am I going to feel pain from here?
0: Got
1: What's
0: it.
1: He doing? This gives you the same physical action. It gives you the same dopamine dumps, the same exertion you get, but it activates the positive centers of the brain. It activates problem solving. It activates spatial awareness.
0: You're banging on metal.
1: Exactly.
0: Yeah.
1: And what people don't even realize, and veterans come there, is they're actually helping with their issues, and they don't realize it because it has that classic macho guy thing, I guess, that army always goes with. So they don't think that they're talking about their emotions, because a lot of alpha A-type personalities that are in the military, they don't like to talk about that stuff. So they have to kind of get tricked to feel it out and have that community sort of thing like that there, and then realize that they were talking about their stuff, just doing it more physical.
0: I love that we're looking at this big metal rose, which is probably, you know, the size of like a full, it's probably about like 12, 15 inches long. It's like out of something so hard comes something so beautiful. You know, the fine work on the leaves and the petals. It's lovely.
1: We have many things of that there. You're literally forging your new life when you're in there. You hit a state of zen. Even though you can come out of there with piles of sweat, you still come out of there happy and lost, because you've created something. You've seen job improvement. It gives you that feeling of hope that you're not broken and you can find a new job.
0: So let's talk about what you're planning to do here. So you've been running Forging Ahead with these classes out of a shop in your backyard, I understand, in St. Adolph.
1: Absolutely.
0: Up the road from here in that town. Why have you chosen Niverville for your proposed expansion? What's your plan here with what you're calling a campus?
1: I'm going to give you the my
0: dream.
1: What can
0: dream. You say about it?
1: I'm going to give you my dream. One thing is, the greatest news is we can say that we now have funds.

0: allocated from a grant coming in that will allow us to open and renovate our first new dedicated shop to Forging Ahead. And it's going to be where we're going to be able to expand our opening and our expanding our classes. We have a research agreement with Dr. Lena Tamseto at the University of Toronto. And when she's able to get funding, we will be starting to do research to certify this as an art therapy. And from that, we are going to hopefully launch this to turn this into Canada's first preventative mental health care center on campus. We have been working very long to establish core foundations here to be able to get help to set things up so that when this opens up and takes off, we're not just going to flare up like a virus and die off like a virus when it goes viral. We're going to flare up, it's going to take off, and we're going to have a soft landing because we worked on our course, like working with the great town of Niverville here.
1: Why Niverville, and how close do you think you might be to opening? I know there's some things you can't say, but...
0: We're going to be opening up, hopefully. Our target is next fall is when we're going to be opening up our shop for working here and that. Niverville, because again, it's great. It's in the prairies, beautiful scenery, people that are wanting to heal and learn want openness. They want creativity. They don't want the noise of the city or anything like that. They want peacefulness and calm where they can think. We're in a beautiful area with great expansion. The park that they're talking about, we're hoping to be able to build sculptures there that are going to be able to, we're going to try to get registered as a national landmark. They're open to expansion.
1: Is the potential location a park, or can you say that?
0: The potential location's a park and also a building in the industrial area that we're going to be renting to renovate so we can make our big projects.
1: Got it. Now, the funding, I know you can't quite say because you've got a non-disclosure agreement.
0: Yes.
1: So I just wanted people to know that piece.
0: It will be enough for a couple years.
1: I want to know what impact this has on the veterans who've taken your courses already in the backyard in St. Adolphe. And, you know, obviously this is something you're looking to expand, and it sounds like you've got big plans. But what's the impact? What do you hear from others?
0: A lot of people keep coming back there with just testimonials from the little post there and everything like that. We ran the Soldier On event. We were able to have a person like it so much they decided to help join the board and started as a career outside of his military with us. We have tons and tons of testimonials, and we're actually right now working with a couple of specialists to be able to create a questionnaire for and start getting clinical data, because we've been in some very good talks with the Manitoba government. MLA David Pancras, Robert Lois Allais, and Shannon Corbett have been following us quite well, and they have been briefing us, and we've been giving them briefings on where we're going, and we're hoping within the next year or two, once we get clinical data, to be able to set up this shop and eventually, again, create a campus center that teaches arts, trades, and skills to students while also helping veterans clinically with art therapy through skilled trades, and as well, hopefully, get clinical help.
1: Thank you so much for being here and telling us all about your plans for Niverville, and thanks for your service.
0: Well, thank you very much.
1: Yeah, thank you.
0: Have a good day.
1: You too. That's Cameron Bennett live on CBC, the executive founder and blacksmith with Forging Ahead. They are looking and close to, he says, establishing a campus here in Niverville. They may have a space open as soon as this fall. 7:24 a.m. is the time right now. We are live in Niverville, and thank you for joining us on our special broadcast here. We're at the Community General Store, 226 Main Street. The coffee is on. The coffee is really great. I just had something called Chuck's Big and Sweet. I'm halfway through it. This is made by Chuck Allen, who calls himself Big and Sweet. There he is with his big burly white beard making coffees for folks. So come down and tell us all about Niverville. We've got more special show ahead. Also, we're going to be dipping into the news of the day. An apartment building in Winnipeg's West End is making a big change. CBC spoke to the landlord.
2: We've actually lost good tenants over the past year and a half, because they were afraid to be in the building and wanted to move. And well, you understand where they're coming from if they open their door and the hallway's full of people, right? Like, there's times of 40 to 60 of them.
1: Coming up, we're going to talk to the executive director of St. Boniface Street Links about how she's helping transform this space that was once occupied by squatters, and she's transforming it into transitional housing. So that's coming up in the news, and then in a feature interview on CBC just before 8 o'clock. Right now, 7:25 a.m., and Paul McGowan's in with Morning Sports. Hi.
3: Hi, Marcy.
1: Like, we're just having... We have a slight delay, Paul, so I'm just going to keep this real simple. What happened with Montreal in the NHL last night?
3: The Canadiens now down 3-1. And the story of this series, Marcy, has been stifling defense from Carolina. Just 12 shots allowed in Game 2, just 13 allowed in Game 3. I will let the Montreal crowd last night tell you whether the Habs were able to reverse that trend.
4: Shoot!
3: That is 20,000 fans, give or take, yelling, shoot the puck. Just 18 shots on goal for Montreal as they get shut out 4-0. Captain Nick Suzuki tried afterward to explain the lack of

0: of offense.
1: I think every single game we played them this year, they've outshot us and we've won four. It's obviously we're shooting, they're getting good six, good blocks, missing the net. So it's not like we're not shooting the puck at all. I mean, we're a good offensive team. I feel like we're just some execution right at the end isn't there right now, and we got to find a way to be better at that.
0: The Habs collectively a pretty dejected group post-game. Carolina now has a chance to clinch this series on home ice and punch their ticket to the Stanley Cup final. Game 5 goes on Friday from Raleigh.
2: Come on, Habs. Let's go to basketball. Toronto Temple got a win last night.
0: Yeah, snapped their 2-game losing streak, a 111-104 win over the Chicago Sky. One of the big moments in this game came late in the fourth quarter. The Temple lead was down to 2, but Marina Mabry hits a 3 to give Toronto some breathing room. She had a big game, 24 points for her, but it was Niara Sabaly who earned player of the game honors last night, leading the way with 29 points. And Coach Sandy Brown Dello talked post-game about what she means to the team.
3: I think the world of Niara, we drafted her to New York, and then obviously we had the opportunity to get her expansion. It was a no-brainer for us, and as I sold it, it's an opportunity to show everyone what she's capable of. Now she's an important player for us. So for me, she put so much work into it. She's faced so much adversity, so when great things like this happen, it's pretty special, and she's a very humble, a humble player, and I love that about her.
0: The Tempo are now even on the year for wins and for losses. They're back at home on Saturday to host Seattle.
2: And in baseball, Blue Jays squeaking past the Marlins.
0: A tense baseball game yesterday afternoon. Part of that was the score. It was a close ball game all the way through. But after 4 Blue Jays hitters were hit by pitches a couple of days ago, Yuri Perez of the Marlins drilled Kazuma Okamoto in the middle of the back in the fourth inning. Jays manager John Schneider did not like it. He yelled something at Perez. Perez then struck out Yohendrick Piñongo and taunted the Blue Jays bench on his way off the field. Here is John Schneider on the drama of the moment.
4: Guys getting hit. You know, like I said yesterday, you know, I don't think Sandy's not trying to hit anyone with breaking balls, but, you know, I think collectively as a group, you get tired of it when it's, you know, Oak takes 97 in the back. You know, it's the old thing. If you're going to throw in, you know, if you can control it. But I think, too, whenever players kind of respond and things like that, you kind of just get lost in the heat of the moment.
0: Now, Schneider and the Jays got the last laugh, Marcy. Perez, after skipping off the mound and taunting the Jays dugout, injured himself stretching in the dugout in between innings, had to leave the game, and was immediately after that the Blue Jays tied it. They end up winning 2-1 on a Kazuma Okamoto home run. Jays are right back at it tonight. They open a 4-game series with Baltimore.
2: All right. Thanks a lot.
0: Thanks, Marcy.
2: It's Paul McGowan with Morning Sports. Well, we're live in Niverville, and as we continue the show from this town southeast of Winnipeg, we are going to be hearing from some of the smallest residents here who told me all about the splash pad at Hespler Park, Nighthawks hockey, and good snacks at the fair coming up in June, don't you know? We're going to get some pretty sweet advice on how to visit Niverville from a group of grade ones after the news. And we might just have a surprise appearance from one of those Niverville Nighthawks. Stay with us. Your CBC News from Manitoba is next.
5: This is CBC News. Good morning. I'm Heather Wells in Winnipeg at 7:30. It's gorgeous out there, 17 degrees right now, but we are going to get steamy this afternoon. Mostly sunny, a south breeze, and a high today of 34. And you'll feel it, the Humidex 37 today. Now, staying cool in scorching heat is essential, but challenging. With this heat warning, the city of Winnipeg is opening up places for people to cool off. Civic facilities will be open for people to step inside and feel some cool air. The city's also set up 9 hydration stations at places like Bell Tower on Selkirk and the corner of Osborne and Roslyn Road. As well, 3 water tanks have been installed for temporary cooling near Siloam Mission, Agape Table, and at the Salvation Army Center of Hope. Up to 60 people had to be removed from a West End apartment so it can be converted into safer, permanent, and transitional housing. Marion Willis at St. Boniface Street Links says the people who were kicked out weren't living at 485 Sherbrooke. She says they were staying in stairwells and hallways. Willis has been working with the property

0: property owner to hire security and remove the squatters.
1: It's been challenging, and it's made it very scary for people that actually are legitimate tenants there, because you open your door and the floor, the whole hallway, is covered with people that are sitting, that are bent over, some laying down, and all of them using fentanyl.
0: You can hear more on this story coming up in the next half hour right here on Information Radio. Now, a Winnipeg

0: despite a new report from police. Police say youth crime, violent crime, and reports of shoplifting all went down last year. But Brandon Galley at Public Domain on Portage Avenue says things have become worse in just the past 3 months.
1: We've seen a huge escalation of new faces on the streets who are openly using drugs, vandalizing businesses at all hours of the night.
0: Police say downtown Winnipeg remains an area of concern, and the service plans to increase its street presence in that area. Now, reported hate crimes in Winnipeg in 2025 spiked to the highest level recorded in recent years. According to police data, after 44 incidents were recorded in 2024, the number jumped to 112 in 2025. Norris Zeed at the Manitoba Islamic Association says those alarming numbers are just the tip of the iceberg. He says many Muslims in the city do not report hate crimes.
2: Some people are just like, you know, it's not going to matter, nothing's going to happen. Some people, it just happens all too often, right? It's like, it's really too bad. Like, some people just numb to that effect.
0: Winnipeg police say changes to the local online system to report hate crimes are also driving the increase. Manitoba's premier says he was just sticking up for Canada when he publicly called out his Alberta counterpart this week. Wab Kanu made a point of correcting Danielle Smith during a joint press conference at the end of the Western premier's meeting. He says her government clearly had a duty to consult First Nations before taking steps towards a referendum on separation. Kanu explains why he chose to publicly fact-check the Alberta premier.
3: If there is going to be a referendum, I don't want fake news to be framing it up. And so that's why I wanted to make sure to correct some of the things that are being said and just make sure that people hear the actual truth.
0: Alberta voters decide on October 19th whether to return to the polls for a binding referendum on separating from Canada. Iran says it has targeted a U.S. airbase in the Gulf region. A newsreader for the state broadcaster says it is in retaliation for recent U.S. attacks. Kuwait, which hosts an American base, says its air defense system is intercepting drones but did not say where they are coming from. Prime Minister Mark Carney is once again taking his economic sales pitch for Canada on the road, this time to the United States. Carney will be in New York City today to meet with business leaders and speak at the Economic Club of New York. He is trying to draw more investment to Canada. You can hear more national and international news coming up on World Report at 8. Well, a grim anniversary today for many in central and northern Manitoba. For several communities, May 28th last year was evacuation day. People in and around Flin Flon, Pukutawagan, and Pimichikamak Cree Nation were forced to flee wildfires. Noelle Drimmy and her family left Flin Flon. Their home was untouched, but she says the fire came too close for comfort.
4: I remember like collecting burnt pine needles off my deck and just going, oh my gosh, that was so close. You know, that realization of like, yeah, my house could have gone up in flames. Like, yes, the fire was on all sides of us and how lucky we are.
0: Drimmy and her family returned to their home about a month later, but some had to stay out of their homes and communities for months. So far this year, no evacuation orders have been issued for Manitoba communities. You can find the latest news updated throughout the day. All you have to do is head to cbc.ca/Manitoba.
5: All right. Thanks a lot, Heather.
0: Thank you.
5: Let's get into what's happening in the forecast. It's time for the regional look at such a hot day, Abby. What have we got?
6: Yeah, if you're just starting your day, we've got heat warning spanning from Winnipeg all the way towards Lynn Lake this morning. Intense daytime highs. We're talking about for the southern part, mid-30s. And then for the northern part of the province, we're going to see get close to 30 degrees. It's going to be warm overnight, and this will stay with us through into next week. So be prepared for that. For the city and the Red River Valley region at this time, we're looking at mainly sunny skies, hot windy conditions to go with. Current temperatures sitting at 17 at this time, with morning temperatures really going to be climbing to that high of 34 that we will get to today. And the humidex is going to be around 37, 38. So prepare for a steamy day. Friday also remains sunny with highs within the same range of 34, 35. Across the southern regions, we're seeing temperatures between 14 and 16. In the Westman Parkland Interlake region, we're looking at sunny stats. Highs in those regions would hover between

0: 33 and 34, stretching from Brandon all the way towards Gimli, while in the northern half of the province, we're seeing also similar temperature warming things up 14 to 5 degrees. As we see the powerful Flannoy House starting sunny and clear, we're looking at 15 degrees there, warming up to 30 degrees. Thompson Lynn Lake starting at 13, getting close to 30 degrees. Also, while for the Gillam, Tuduli Lake and Churchill area, we're seeing temperatures between 5 and 11 degrees, and we'll see highs near 25 degrees. Churchill, though, still remains a cold spot. We're going to see highs around 14 degrees today. So it's going to be more like a heat event across our province today, with conditions remaining hot and sunny across the regions. 34 is the high for Winnipeg today. We are currently at 17 degrees.
1: All right, thank you, Abby. In Tuduli Lake, by the way, there just started to be a little bit of light rain, so that'll take maybe the edge off of what otherwise, as Abby's saying, is going to be a really hot day. Sierra might have something to say about traffic. We've had a pretty good quiet morning so far.
2: Yeah, it's been pretty quiet here in Winnipeg, Marcy. Not a lot of calls coming through, actually no calls coming through on the commuter line so far this morning. So to me, that sounds like things are moving smoothly on your commute here in Winnipeg. But just to note there, out west in the Brandon area, Highway 110 at Richmond Avenue East in all direction is still closed due to a motor vehicle collision. Yesterday in the afternoon, there was a pretty serious collision there, and it sounds like crews are still doing investigations and clearing up that crash there. So something to keep in mind there in the Brandon area. Still here, if there's something going on your commute, give me a call on the CBC commuter line. That number is 204-788-3093.
1: All right. Thanks a lot, Sierra. Well, if you have been paying attention to the news in the last couple of weeks, you'll know that Niverville has been making headlines because of their hockey team. We're live in the town this morning. We're at the Community General Store, 226 Main Street. Niverville, of course, is a fast-growing community. That's the biggest reason we want to explore. Why is it growing so fast? It's one of the fifth fastest-growing communities in all of Canada, so we will talk more about that. But the headline that's been made here in the last couple of weeks, in this town, 20 minutes southeast of Winnipeg, is all about hockey. Because the Nighthawks became the best junior hockey team in the country. And not only that, they went to the Centennial Cup and they were undefeated in PEI. Not bad for a team that's only 4 years old. Now, many of the players are now gone home for the offseason, but Max Dowse is home. He's the Niverville born and raised player on the team, the only one, and he's with us. Thanks for coming.
3: Yeah, thanks for having me on here.
1: Congratulations on your win. What was it like for you guys to go undefeated? Did you, like, after every game, did you just go, you know, okay, just next game, we got to focus?
3: Yeah.
1: It's be so exciting.
3: Yeah, I just got to take it one game at a time, but it was just super cool. Yeah, no, it was a surreal moment when we won at the end, and just super excited, super happy for the team and all the guys.
1: It's one thing to come back and sort of have the cup to any community, but you got to bring it home to Niverville, where you, like, learned to skate. What was that like for you?
3: Oh, yeah, it was super cool. It was when we had our season-ender party, where we had all the fans out. Yeah, just seeing everybody there and how excited people were, it was pretty cool.
1: And you told me before we put our headsets on here and our mics that you were really little. Like, you learned to actually play hockey here in town.
3: Yeah, at the old arena here, yeah, I learned how to skate, and yeah.
1: You're a Timbit.
3: Yeah, exactly. Yeah.
1: I love that you're inspiring the kids. We're going to hear from some kids actually in Niverville in a moment here to dream big. What was your goal like at the Centennial Cup? You had a goal.
3: Oh, yeah. No, it was in my first shift against the Rockland Nationals. I was pretty excited. Yeah, it was super cool.
1: Why your first shift? Are you a first shift, like, you come out going like that, or are most of your goals when you think about your play later?
3: Yeah, I mean, I guess so. I just wanted to come out flying, so... Yeah, that's what happened. Just, yeah, forechecked the D, got the puck, and, yeah, put it in the net.
1: How does a team that's only 4 years old do this well?
3: Oh, I mean, yeah, it just takes a whole bunch of people just working behind the scenes, and all, like, our staff members and volunteers and everybody who's just put a lot of work in the last couple of years just to make this happen, because, yeah, it's pretty unreal 4 years to do everything and win the national championship. It's, yeah. A lot of work.
1: We're about to hear the kids talk about at Niverville Elementary School how much the team supports the community. You know, a lot of them talked about, you know, they come by with tickets, they come by to talk to us, and you guys actually took the cup there. The kids were giggling though because they said you broke it.
3: Yeah.
1: Yeah. What happened when you guys raised the cup? Take us to that moment after you won it.
3: Yeah, I know, we were all pretty excited. And then, yeah, one of our goalies, Ben Chordemans, he went up and went to raise the cup, but he raised it by the cup part, and I guess it was, like, super

0: glued on there or something. Not too sure, but it just kind of crumbled from there. Yeah. So
1: you're not the first team to have that happen to a sporting trophy. We've covered the, I think it's a Grey Cup a number of times in the CFL. Maybe even Lord Stanley's Cup has broken a time or two. Oh, yeah. Are you been a celebrity since you returned home? What's it like for you now around here?
0: Oh, I don't know. Like, people were congratulating me. I don't know. It's kind of cool, right? Yeah, just seeing people.
1: So the reality of hockey is, you know, people dream big, and especially in Manitoba, hockey's really popular, obviously, in the prairies, and we got the weather for it. So people grow up and they dream big. But when you get to this level in your hockey career, the reality is at some point, you know, you continue, you're leaving Niverville. So what does that mean for you? What are the next steps for you personally? I'm just wondering.
0: Yeah. I think just I want to come back next year and just have a full season and just see what I can do. And then, yeah, just see how it goes from there. Just any opportunities I get, like, I'll take them. But, yeah, just right now, just staying in Niverville, I think.
1: In terms of the rest of the team, what do you think the future is going to be? Is it a rebuilding year? Are you going to lose lots of vets? Or what have you got on the team right now?
0: Yeah, so, I mean, we're going to lose 8 20-year-olds. So, yeah, that'll be something we have to work through. And then, yeah, like, we'll just see who comes back just throughout the summer, I guess, and up until training camp. But, yeah, we'll be losing a couple guys, but I'm sure we're going to be another contending team. So, yeah.
1: I haven't been over to see your arena yet. Yeah. I heard it's awesome. Someone said to me, forget the Jets game. Come and see a Nighthawks game in Niverville.
0: Yeah. I mean, yeah, no, it's pretty cool. Like, when the barn's packed, I mean, you get lots of great passionate fans. So, yeah, no, it's a fun place to be, that's for sure.
1: What have you loved, just as a last question about growing up in Niverville? What have you appreciated just as, you know, someone that lives here?
0: Yeah, I don't know. Like, I appreciate the community, like, all the people here. Like, you just have great people. And, yeah, I mean, it's one of the fastest growing communities. So, get lots of new businesses, too, which is fun.
1: Thank you so much, Max, for taking time to drop by and be in our CBC broadcast from Niverville this morning. Congrats on the Centennial Cup. I know you guys are still absorbing the excitement. It's only been a couple of weeks. And, yeah, good luck next year since you're going to be coming back.
0: Yeah, no, thank you. Thanks for having me on here.
1: Well, let's hear from some of those excited kids that I was alluding to. Right on Highway 311 across the street from where we are this morning, broadcasting in Niverville. 311 is the main street, runs straight through town. And right there, you're going to find NES, Niverville Elementary School. The growth in this town means there are a lot of students. I sat down in the library Monday with about 100 grade one kids at my feet. They were asking me all about CBC. But then I also got to test the small people about in one class about their town knowledge. Have a listen.
2: Hi there, I'm Jacqueline Regare-Weens. This is my grade one classroom in Niverville Elementary.
1: Hi. Wow, look at these guys. And how long have you been teaching in Niverville?
2: I've been here for 16 years.
1: Okay, so you guys are going to teach me a thing or two about Niverville.
3: I got born in Niverville here. I've been in Niverville ever since I was born.
1: What do you like about living here? What's something you like to do in Niverville?
3: Go to Hespler Park.
1: Okay, I have not checked out this Hespler Park.
3: There's trees and there's two soccer fields when you're walking down the sidewalk. And there's this giant tower, and beside the park there's a splash pad, and there's this giant tower with slides.
4: You could always, like, after you're done in the splash pad, you could always, like, go to, like, the park after if you want, because there's, like, a park very, like, beside it.
1: Well, look at all these hands. Hi!
5: I like the park because it's very, very big. And then there's, like, a lot of stuff there, like a zip line, and there's a giant hill where you can bike on it. And that's my favorite thing.
1: Anybody else zip line there? Yeah, isn't it scary?
6: No, I literally went there 10 times when I was a child because I thought it was so fun.
1: Okay, that when you were a child. How old are you now?
6: 6.
1: So I used to live in Steinbach, but there was something that happened here in the summertime that was super fun, and it's really old. And I think it's a fair.
7: Yeah, every year.
1: What do you do at the fair?
7: I buy boba and get some snacks and food, french fries and some pizza.
8: You go on the rides and you watch the motorcycles on their tricks. They go on a ramp and then they flip.
1: Whoa! What do you do at the fair?
9: They go on the rides. Like a Ferris wheel or a roller coaster.
1: Hang on, I didn't see a Ferris wheel and roller coaster out there.
10: No, it's on June!
11: And I like seeing the fireworks.
12: I like the pirate ship.
1: Okay, I have another question for you smart guys. So I was born in Winnipeg, so I'm a Winnipegger.

0: We're all from Manitoba. So we're what?
1: Manitoban.
0: Yeah. What are you called if you're from Neverville?
2: Nevervillian.
0: Without hesitation.
1: Nevervillian.
0: Not Nevervillian?
3: Nevervillian?
0: That was a joke. That was a joke. Okay, what makes Neverville famous? Everyone's talking about your town right now, about your community.
2: The people are really nice here.
1: There's not that much bad guys in Neverville.
0: Okay, not that many bad guys, okay?
4: Neverville is one of the fastest growing communities ever in Canada.
0: It is. We round of applause because that's a pretty big thing. Let's cheer. That's amazing. Snacks and rides and zip lines and friendly people. What do you think?
2: The Nighthawks. They play on the ice and they're the hockey team and they play for us.
0: Are they any good?
5: Yeah.
6: They won the big trophy.
4: They won two trophies and they broke one trophy.
7: They won the cup and then they dropped it and then the top fell off and they couldn't fix it.
0: How would you guys fix it? What would you use? Do you have anything in your school supplies that would work?
4: Oh,
8: glue.
9: Duct tape.
0: Good plan. Make noise if you've been to a game this year. Wow. Holy moly. How many people live in Neverville?
4: 7,000.
0: And how would you feel if that like doubled or even tripled? Because that's what it's looking like. What do y'all think?
4: Really happy.
10: I would not be happy.
11: I would not like it because I like it when it's nice and quiet.
12: This is CBC Live in Neverville.
10: Can we say, you're listening to CBC?
0: Yeah, you can always say that. Adorable. 19 students in Jacqueline Regeer wins grade one class. Thanks for having me there on Monday, the elementary school. By the way, the kids wanted me to make sure I repeated some things. So they said, come here if you like an indoor playground. They think the rec center's cool. They think it's a nice place to make friends and they love the ice cream. Their personal favorites are peanut butter, mango, and grape. And by the way, Neverville Fair is coming up here June 12th and 13th.

0: Still ahead on the show, we're going to get into some issues here in Niverville, because with fast growth do come some challenges. So we're going to talk to a business owner about why they chose to come here and what that's like for them. They have had some great success, however, and we also are going to talk to a developer. So that's important, because there's so much development around here. So that's after 8 o'clock. Right now, though, let's return to what's been in the news this morning out of Winnipeg. A problematic West End apartment in Winnipeg will soon become transitional housing for people recovering from addiction and homelessness. Marion Willis of St. Boniface Streetlinks is working with the owner of 485 Sherbrooke, Sam Turand, to make it happen. Here's why he says he's making the switch in that block.
1: We've actually lost good tenants over the past year, year and a half, because they were afraid to be in the building and wanted to move. And well, you understand where they're coming from if they open their door and the hallway's full of people, right? Like, there's times of 40 to 60 of them. It was tenant occupied. We had some issues there and slowly thought, how are we going to deal with this? Are we going to sell it? Is it just going to get closed up if there's no, if proper things don't happen here? Like, it has to function properly. And and basically, because I have the other relationship with Marion at the other block, it was kind of a no-brainer to say, hey, let's see if this can fit.
2: Yeah.
1: And if it does, well, it helps the community. It helps house more of the people that are looking for housing. So
0: Marion is Marion Willis of St. Boniface Streetlinks. The other property is 259 Fountain Street, and they see that building in partnership as a success. So let's talk about what's going on Sherbrooke. And Marion's with us now on the line. Good morning.
3: Good morning.
0: So, Marion, you know, Sam was talking about the challenges of you know, some people in the hallways. We've been hearing in the news this morning about this. What happens to those people if they're removed from the building?
3: Well, you know, it's challenging. You can't really feel very good about clearing people out of a building. They're already homeless. They're struggling with deep into addiction. A lot of them, I don't know, I use the word gang involved loosely, because it's clusters of people that, you know, they call themselves gang members. They're all selling and using drugs together there. But I mean, it's every ethnicity, it's every age demographic. That's what we've noted.

0: to be anybody, any organization really attached to these folks. So, I mean, you clean up one building only to move people outside and have them move down the street and take up another building. This group tried that. It didn't work out, you know, so then they're back and in the back lane. They're between the buildings. I mean, these are people, too, and they're people with very complex challenges that really need some help. So I think we need to expand our strategies to come with a plan for this population.
1: Do you have an idea of what that might look like?
0: Well, you know, I'm gonna go back a little bit in time to the days when Jackie Watzke was the chief of police, and Clive, can't remember his last name now, but they Winnipeg had a Live Safe Winnipeg plan. It was actually a really good model. It had a plan for addressing gangs, and the gangs were quite different back in those days. I mean, they were very organized and sophisticated. The gangs of today are very disorganized. It's just a bunch of people that are addicted, trying to find a way to survive. But I think we need to go back to those days, and I think we need to think that this is a group of people that need to be diverted away. I'm sorry, I'm in Calgary and doing Boise here. I think we need diversion strategies that create opportunities for some of these folks that kind of prevent the population from growing. I'm not sure, Marcy. There doesn't really seem to be anybody working with this population. We've tried somewhat, talking to people, checking to see whether they maybe would accept housing, whether maybe we could look at getting to the RAM clinic and getting on Suboxone. It's challenging. There's really no plan for this particular population. I think this is,
1: it's something to be explored then about what to do. In the meantime, then you have obviously a plan for the population that will still live there. And then Sam has the building now, similar to your other model. For people that don't know what the model will be, what will it look like in the Sherbrooke building in terms of how many people, you know, how will it be set up for numbers of apartments and will it have round the clock security and such like the other building?
0: Yeah, so it's going to be a mix of permanent and transitional housing. There are some people that are living in the building right now that are very good tenants. They will remain there. As suites become available, those suites are going to become transitional. Sam and I are already cost-sharing security in the building. That's been a very expensive undertaking. And we will continue to have security in the building. I will eventually put a staff person in the building. And it'll operate almost exactly like 259 Fountain. I mean, that model really works. So let's just replicate that. But we do have a plan to continue to try to reach out and work with the people that have been displaced. I mean, our team was going in there at the onset of this, and there were 60 to 65 people in the hallways. We were stepping over people to get to the person that was no longer breathing because they'd overdosed on fentanyl. Paramedics, police, our team, fire, everybody was spending a lot of time. There was a lot of attention on this building. So, you know, we've got that in hand now. But those poor people that were in there that are just so deeply addicted and trying to survive, doesn't sit well with me. I feel that if you really want to solve the challenges in Winnipeg, we need to recognize that those are people too. They are some of the most vulnerable in our city, and we need a plan for them. And I think we need to go back to, you know, thinking about what prevention looks like, look at what intervention looks like. I'm talking about addressing the drug use crisis. You know, we need diversion strategies that prevent young people from joining and creating these survival gangs because they feel they have no other options. Winnipeg Police Service and their counterparts across the provinces and internationally are doing a wonderful job on the suppression side of things. But the city and all of our service organizations and the province, we need to come together. We need to think about this particular population. These mm-hmm. are the folks very similar to the ones that were occupying the Polish Manor and the Power Street building. We can't just be moving people along. We need to do something to help here. And I plan to do that the best I can.
1: Thank you, Marion, for telling us about your piece of it. We actually do have the police on tomorrow talking about some of their...

0: enforcement strategies with open drug use, but also about some other things within the city that they're doing. So thank you very much for your time.
1: Yep, thank you, Marcy.
0: Complex problems, obviously series of interviews we'll be doing on these things as our City of Winnipeg moves forward. Marion Willis with us, founder and executive director of St. Boniface Street Links. We do have that interview coming up tomorrow on Information Radio with two members of our Winnipeg Police Force, so stay tuned for that. 3 minutes to 8 o'clock. We are live out in Niverville this morning, actually. I'm Marcy Marcuse. We're at the Community General Store on Main Street here, 226 Main. It's nice and busy behind me. I can hear the ring of the bell opening and closing the door here, and folks are having coffee surrounded by locally made goods, the smell of leather and candles and pottery around here. This is a growing community, and after 8 o'clock, we're going to look a little bit at what that means. Growing pains and progress and what it all means. We're going to hear from the owner of this business, also a local developer here in Niverville, about the challenges and opportunities of doing business and trying to attract more retail and more workers to the province's fastest growing town. So that's coming up here from our special show. In Winnipeg, the high today is 34. It's been around 15 all morning long, and it's hot with heat warnings across most of the province. And the morning commute has cooperated. Let's go to Heather Wells then for headlines.
2: Well, the City of Winnipeg wants you to stay cool in today's sweltering heat in the mid-30s. It says people can cool off in civic facilities during regular hours. It's also set up 9 hydration stations across the city, and 3 water tanks have been installed for temporary cooling near Siloam Mission Agape Table and the Salvation Army Center of Hope. The head of the Manitoba Islamic Association says the alarming number of hate crimes reported by Winnipeg police is just the tip of the iceberg. Norris Zeed says Muslims, many of them in this city, do not report hate crimes. We'll hear more in our next local news coming up at 8:30.
0: All right. Thank you, Heather. Well, as we continue our May 28th show from Niverville, our World Report is coming up next right here on CBC 89.3 FM, 990 AM and on the app this morning. Stay with us.
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3: 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The CBC News is next. Coming up in half an hour, it's The Current with Matt Galloway.
6: We're bringing you The Current from Victoria, British Columbia today, and there's a lot to talk about in this province. We'll speak with the Premier of BC, David Eby. That's coming up on The Current.
7: This is World Report. Good morning, I'm John Northcott. Prime Minister Mark Carney is meeting CEOs and entrepreneurs today on a 2-day trip to New York. It's not clear who exactly he's meeting with, but Carney says he's there to attract business and investment to Canada. Let's bring in Janice McGregor from our Parliamentary Bureau. So Janice, it's been a busy week here at home, so why make this trip now?
8: John, this appears to be a networking trip, straight up. No cabinet ministers or Canadian business leaders are joining him. There are no political meetings planned with American officials either. Today seems to be about getting FaceTime to pitch for more foreign direct investment. Here's how he previewed it for reporters yesterday.
9: These are private sector meetings. These are with a series of institutions that are either heavily invested in Canada, interested in investing in Canada, and it's sensible to give the story. It's a very efficient use of time.
8: I'm told there's no specific target for this pitch, nothing in particular he's trying to land. But while Canadian government statistics show 2025 was a good year for foreign investment, Canada took in more per capita than any other G7 country, the scale of the infrastructure, defense procurements, and resource development the Carney government now aspires to isn't sustainable with just taxpayer money alone.
7: So, Janice, these business pitches are coming as Carney's government tries to manage economic and political uncertainty.
8: Yeah, and let's be frank. Last week's referendum announcement in Alberta, only the latest example of how these things can be kind of a process of two steps forward and one step back. The quarterly reports from Canada's major banks are out this week with a mix of optimism and caution. Scotiabank's noting a positive change in tone from foreign investors, but National Bank's CEO still sees a bit of a lull in the economy. BMO has called for more clarity on the government's infrastructure investments and trade negotiations. Yesterday, however,

0: jurors to speak to medical professionals. That didn't happen until 2022.
1: It changed a barrier that had existed for decades, and so few Canadians knew about it.
0: Jeanette Harris didn't have that opportunity. Those conversations would have been illegal when she was a juror. Without the ability to speak to a mental health counselor, she became one herself.
2: It has been a big influence on that decision and on this journey that I'm now on, yeah.
0: Harris would like to see jury secrecy laws loosened further to at least allow people to speak to their own families. Ryan Cook, CBC News, St. John's.
3: Finally, families gathering in prayer is a staple of Eid celebrations, but the large crowds and loud noises can be tough to navigate for children with special needs. Now, a Toronto mosque is aiming to change that with a first-of-its-kind, sensory-friendly service. Nurdin Karani went to check out the quiet adjustments having a big community impact.
4: Is she slept enough? Is she fed enough? Is she overstimulated?
5: Zakira Rose's 8-year-old daughter Halima is autistic. While she loves the festive spirit of Eid, the sensory overload of the traditional celebrations, usually held in large banquet halls lined with loudspeakers, was simply too much to bear. It's something Holden Ahmed, mother to a special needs child, can relate to.
6: It has been very difficult for me to fully enjoy Eid Salat for many years. I'm often worried and anxious, as my son finds it very hard to sit down. Many people haven't been very understanding of his diagnosis.
5: This year, the scene at Toronto's Khalid bin al-Walid Mosque is entirely different. The space has been transformed into a decompression zone, complete with noise-canceling headphones and weighted blankets.
7: I heard from one parent that this is their first time ever going to an Eid Salat. From another parent, they said it's been 4 years.
5: Dr. Sukina Dada of Smile Canada helped make the day a reality. Her organization partnered with local groups to bring this new take on Eid prayer to the mosque.
8: Parents here today understand sacrifice deeply. Some of you sacrifice your time, your emotional strength every single day for your children.
5: The greatest gift this Eid wasn't the food or the toys for the kids.
9: My heart's falling.
5: It was the simple joy of their children finally joining in on the celebration. Nuruddin Korane, CBC News, Toronto.
3: And that is the latest national and international news from World Report. 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I'm John Northcott. 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
10: I've lived in Niverville for 15 years. My parents moved from the UK.
11: And why did your family choose Niverville when they moved to Manitoba?
10: It was, at the time, it was the like most safe place in Manitoba. And, you know, as it's grown, that may change, but the nice thing is the community hasn't. It's only kind of grown stronger. I know a lot of people in town may say that, oh, it was better as a small town, or I think as it grows and as more accepting as it becomes, it just gets better and better as time goes. So why not just stay? Good morning. I'm James Mitchell, and you're listening to Information Radio, live from Niverville on CBC Radio 1.
12: We are live in Niverville, been here all morning. I made the drive from Winnipeg just about 20 minutes southeast. Beautiful sunny morning. Our community studio is the Community General Store here on Main Street in Niverville. If you want to come down and say hi, please do. This half hour, we're going to meet some folks who have moved here. We'll find out their reasons. Now, when we're talking about growth, you got to observe these numbers. Late 90s, Niverville is 1,500 people or so. Last check, growth in the census was about 6,000 people, 2021. Today, we're about 8,000 people. The mayor this morning said they are projecting in the next three decades, that's not that far away, to be 28,000 people. And they're already starting with a ton of growth. So stay tuned this half hour. We're going to talk about the progress that comes with that and also some of the pains of growing that fast. We're going to hear from a videographer at the Pentagon, or he used to be that. He went from that to owning his own business here in Niverville. So that's one of the residents. We'll hear why he decided to move here to do business. We're also going to hear from a local commercial developer who's behind a lot of the different things we're seeing pop up around town, housing and apartment buildings, retail spaces. He played a big role in helping his childhood town grow. So he's never left here. He's just watching it grow. So stay tuned. It's all coming up live from Niverville on 89.3. Right now, though, CBC headlines with Heather Wells.
13: Well, up to 60 people.

0: people have been removed from a West End apartment so it can be converted into safer, permanent, and transitional housing. Marion Willis at St. Boniface Street Link says the people kicked out weren't living at 485 Sherbrooke. She says they were staying in stairwells and hallways. Many were openly using drugs. So we'll hear about that situation coming up. As well, a Winnipeg pub operator has serious safety concerns despite a new report from police finding youth crime and violent crime, and reports of shoplifting all went down. Brendan Galley at Public Domain on Portage Avenue says things have become worse in the past 3 months. Many new faces, he says, on the streets vandalizing businesses and using drugs, and he wants a streamlined way to report nonviolent crime. I'll be back with more Manitoba News at 8:30.
1: All right. Thanks, Heather.
0: Thank you.
1: It's not only hot, it is just strangely and in some cases dangerously hot today all across the province. Abby, what's Winnipeg going to look like? Yeah, and Iberville, very similar.
2: This is unseasonable for the regions. We're talking about highs for this time of the year around 21, 22s, but we are seeing highs getting close to 35 in most of the regions today. Conditions in Winnipeg, it's sunny outside, windy to go with it, but it's not going to cool things off. We will see highs around 34 and the humidity would be close to 38. Right now, we're already close to 20 degrees in the city, Marcy.
1: Oh, it's going to be hot. Okay, let's get to the morning commute. Sierra.
3: It has been a pretty quiet commute, Marcy. No calls on the commuter line this morning. So to me, it sounds like things are moving pretty smoothly out there on your commute this morning. But the story of the day or the theme throughout the commute today has been that highway closure at Highway 110 at Richard Avenue East, so out west in the Brandon area. So that intersection is closed in all direction and is remaining closed due to a motor vehicle collision. Yesterday, there was quite a serious collision there, and I think they are still investigating that collision and cleaning the scene up as well. So something to keep in mind there if you are in the Brandon area out west. But so far, things are looking pretty good. But if that does change here, we do have a couple more minutes in the show. You can give me a call. That number is 204-788-3093.
1: Well, as people come into the Community General Store, because this place has coffee and local goods and leathers and pottery and all kinds of things, we are touching base with some of the folks that are here and also some of the folks that happen to work here. My next guest is Aiden Cameron. She is here with us. Good morning.
4: Good morning.
1: And also with us is Gabrielle Ofer. Good morning.
5: Good morning.
1: So, Aiden, you didn't always live in Niverville. When did your family move out here?
4: So we moved out here in 2015 when my mom got married and all that. And it's just been so nice living here. It's just so open. It's like a breath of fresh air.
1: Yeah.
4: From living in Winnipeg, I find.
1: Does your mom still work in Winnipeg? Or?
4: Yes, she did.
1: Okay.
4: Yeah, so she works as a police officer in Winnipeg. So then we just made the commute every morning from Niverville to Winnipeg.
1: What's the commute like? Because for people that haven't driven out here, they might not know exactly, you know, how long does it take and all that.
4: Well, I'd say it feels like for the first time coming out here, it feels like a long time. But then once you get used to it, it's like it's a 15-minute drive, it feels like. But it's actually kind of like a 25-minute. But it just feels so like, oh, just a quick little trip into Winnipeg.
1: But how old are you now?
4: I'm 19.
1: You're 19.
4: Yes.
1: So you said you love growing up here in Niverville. How do you feel about the growth moving forward? Because right now you're 8,000 people and you're going to grow.
4: Yeah, I heard. I don't mind it. I think it's quite nice. Like, I'm working at the store here. It's so nice to see new faces as well. And it's like, I have customers that will come in and be like, oh yeah, I just moved out here and all that. What are like good things to do out here? And I find it so exciting to talk to those people. And it's like welcome in and all that. Welcome to Niverville. Like, you're going to have so much fun. Like, I love that it's growing.
1: Are you commuting to U of M now, I understand?
4: Yes, I am.
1: Okay, so you're back and forth on the roads.
4: Yes.
1: I mentioned Gabrielle. She's been waiting to say hello. Gabrielle, were you born and raised here? Did you move here too?
5: Yeah, I've lived here my whole life.
1: Okay, and tell me a little bit about how you feel about the growth thing, because you might have a different perspective, right?
5: I also love the growth. Like, we've worked here for 3 years as well, and so I'm always like, I don't know, I've grown to love the community and like know the community. I see the familiar faces, but I also agree it's really nice to come in here and like see new people, you just gotta share the vibe of the store and like, yeah, talk about all the things and explain what's going on in the store and what's going on in the town and be a part of that. So I really like it.
1: It's interesting because I cover a lot of stories in small towns all across Manitoba and I have for years. They all have their own character. A lot of them are farming communities. Some of them are hockey communities. Some of them are manufacturing communities. Because you guys are changing so much, how do you describe Niverville? Like, is it a, I don't know, is it a little local shops quaint place, or is it a and some farming community. I mean, it's

0: it's kind of really in transition almost. How do you describe it, having, you know, living out here for your whole life?
1: I don't know about the vibe. I would say, like, the word I would describe for Niverville is just friendly. Like, overall, so friendly. Like, we have, like, the Niverville Fair every year, and we just, like, everyone comes together and gets really excited. And yeah, I'm always greeted with a friendly face, like, always a smiling face when I come into the store. So I don't know, I think we're a very friendly community. Like, we're very community oriented. Everyone kind of works together. But yeah, I would say friendly.
0: I love that. Well, thanks for welcoming CBC here and telling us a bit about your lives here in Niverville. Nice to meet you both.
1: Nice to meet you too.
0: We're live in Niverville. Aiden Cameron, Gail Olford. If you live here or you visited here, you can also weigh in 788-3205.

0: Well, when people do think of Niverville, they might assume that a lot of people live here, but work and do business in Winnipeg. But my next guests say that there is a thriving, growing business community in town, and that doing business in one of the fastest growing communities in Canada comes with a lot of opportunities, but also some of the challenges. Earlier this morning, we talked to Myron Dick, who's the current mayor of Niverville, and he was talking about that growth that I cited. He said they are projecting out that they could grow to 28,000 people in the next 3 decades. This is one of the 5 fastest growing communities in all of Canada. Currently, there's 7,000 to 8,000 people. But planning for all of that takes, some careful consideration for things. Here's what he had to say.
1: You have to be responsible and reasonable in all you do. We still want to build, but we want to maintain our small town feel. I tell people that, small town is not a number. It's a culture. And it's about making sure that you're paying for the coffee in the line behind you, that you're shoveling your neighbor's driveway, looking after your neighbor's pet or child so they can run an errand. And I think that's what makes us attractive.
0: So that is Myron Dick, who was on earlier on the show live with us here from Niverville. Well, my next guest is going to react to that, two of them, in fact. Chuck Allen, who's the owner of the Community General Store, our studio today. Thanks for having us.
2: Yeah, thanks for coming.
0: This is not just a store, of course. I've mentioned it's a coffee shop. It's also a workshop. Chuck makes custom pottery and leather goods for his other business, Earth and Hide. Ray Dowse is also here. He's a local commercial developer and a business person in town and grew up here. He owns a car wash and the local newspaper in town, The Citizen. Hi there.
3: Hi, great to be here.
0: Great to have you. Let's start with you, Chuck, because your story is pretty interesting about how you landed here. You came from the States, you got family in the Gretna area, but how'd you decide to do business like this in Niverville?
2: Yeah, it is a bit of a long story, but we moved to Manitoba in 2013 from near Washington, D.C., and when we were finally in a position to buy a house, we were looking, my mom still lives in Winkler, so we wanted to be on the southeast quadrant of Winnipeg, maybe a little out of town, and so I've always loved Niverville. I remember coming here in the mid-90s when I would visit Manitoba, and I had a friend here. I actually went to high school at the MCI in Gretna for 1 year. I was not invited back, but I came to visit him in Niverville in the mid-90s, and I remember thinking, like, oh, this is a great little community. It's has that small town Manitoba vibe that I'm used to. The proximity of Winnipeg is great. Like, this is kind of neat. And then fast forward, I never would have imagined being here. We moved here in July of 21.
0: What are some of the challenges of doing business when something's in a place that's growing this fast? Like, what's it been like for you?
2: Well, you know, it's one of those things. You can be a victim of your own success, and if you grow too fast, too quick, you can be in a position where you can disappoint people, right? And so we've kind of we rely on word of mouth. We don't do hardly anything in the way of advertising and just slow, sustainable growth. And so we've avoided a lot of those growing pains by, managing that growth, but also responding to the growth of the town and bringing something, a little something for everybody, right? It has a bit of a feminine vibe, but me being who I am and the leather stuff is distinctly masculine, and it's such a well-balanced thing.
0: Before we turn to Ray, we really need to describe Chuck to the radio listeners. So Chuck is sitting here in his striped Dickies overalls with his hat on, with his black hat, and he's got a big burly beard, and he's surrounded by his leather goods. He's the kind of guy whose hands look like they were carved out of something rough, with the most gentle nature, and he makes the best sweet coffee I ever had. So there's Chuck. Leather goods, pottery, and a lot of local goods.
2: Yeah, and a professional Santa.

0: come the holiday season.
1: Okay, housing keeps coming up, Ray, so why don't we start with that? Because I know that years ago when CBC covered the growth of Niverville in the last census, it talked about housing being cheaper. I know you're a commercial developer, but is housing still more affordable here in Niverville? I'm just curious, to other places?
0: It's become very close to Winnipeg. It's still a little bit more affordable, but infrastructure costs here are very similar, the same as in Winnipeg. The cost to put in sewer lines and roads and things like that, the cost to build a building here, very similar. The only difference is land costs are a little bit less here. So the disparity between Winnipeg and, say, Niverville, it's definitely, the gap is closed. So,
1: Years ago when you came here, how much less was it? Because I think the number we had was a house comparable. I think it was like $100,000 less. Like, it was quite a gap years ago.
2: So we bought in July of 21. We moved in July of 21. And that was at a time when things were going 80 to 100 over asking, right? Yeah. Like, everybody was, you know, buying.
1: In Winnipeg.
2: Winnipeg. And even here. Okay. Maybe less here, but... we saw a house that was on the market and it was past offer date. We were like, I think we can get in there. And sure enough, we got it for just under asking. We've seen our property value go up quite a bit since then.
1: So, I bet. Yeah. So let's talk about the commercial opportunities from a business perspective. When you think about what the next step is here, what are you most excited about, Ray? What have you been working on building?
0: Commercial development is where I've hung my hat for the last dozen years, in amongst a few other things, but love collaborating with different businesses. So, as there's growth and it needs to be sustainable. The different businesses that you work with, you wait until the right time, just like working with Chuck here in the space that we're in right now. Chuck and I talked for quite a while. It was years, actually.
1: Because you're the landlord of the strip mall here, we should mention. Yeah.
0: Yeah, and we took time until it was the right timing for Chuck and Amy, and we created a space that was really reflective of him and his business and stuff like that, and made sure the outside kind of was reflective of that, too. So all the stuff that we're working on for future development, it's a lot of planning, working with different businesses and people to make sure that the timing is right in the community and for their business so that they're sustainable.
1: How hard is it for businesses to attract employees to work here? Because I was talking to some businesses when I was out doing research for the show, and I did hear some folks saying, you know, we're getting the people, we're getting the spaces, but we still have some commuters and we're still missing a little bit of bigger industry. What's your sense of that?
0: Well, it's interesting. The proximity to Winnipeg is actually quite nice. We're able to attract people from South Winnipeg to come and work here. So from a resource standpoint, businesses that are looking to set up a shop in Niverville, they actually have Winnipeg as a place for resources. My background is in insurance, and my first business was actually owning the insurance office in town, and we were able to attract great talent from Winnipeg, and they loved it because they're actually commuting against the commuter traffic.
1: How do you make sure that you don't build something and it's going to stay empty? You know, that somebody has sort of, because you build so fast, but then maybe they can't make a go of it and you're left with empty spaces.
0: It looks fast, but there's a lot of planning. The building that's we're just finishing on the west side of town, that was 4 years of planning.
1: Is that the apartments that I passed in my room?
0: No, commercial strip mall. There's a new commercial strip mall.
1: I keep going to residential, sorry.
0: Yeah. But that was a lot of planning that went into that. It's fully occupied by the time it's built. So I don't do a lot of speculation. I collaborate with businesses and we create custom space for people.
1: How much has this changed since you were a kid? You're from here.
0: Yes, absolutely. I went to school here, played minor hockey here. 1,300 people, and now we're over 8,000. It's incredible, and it's been a real fun ride to be part of it. Yeah.
1: Is it important to have people? You talked about the commuters, and so if businesses are going to be attracted to Niverville, they're going to know that they have that area to draw from for people who work here. But do you think it's important to also have the types of businesses that will have people that live here and stay here in Niverville? Like, is that the next step maybe for this place?
0: Absolutely. And that's always a focus, looking for different industries that actually draw people here so they can live and work in the same place, definitely.
1: How do you describe here versus Steinbach, Chuck? I'm just curious because you said you always loved Niverville. So you could have picked...

0: Oh, yeah, no, I'm just,
1: we're experiencing some technical glitches from Neverville.

0: Marcy Woodbury connecting with us in a bit. Once we get the signals reestablished on the Comrex end, we're having that. Hi, Marcy. Good to have you back.
1: And are we broadcasting now?
0: Yeah, we are back on air. We're glitching out early.
1: I hope I didn't lose. Okay, thanks, Abby. I hope we didn't miss much of what you two said, but I'm pushing my luck, so I'm going to thank you. Chuck Allen, thank you so much for the morning.
2: My pleasure. Yeah, thanks for coming.
1: And thank you very much, Ray, for being here and telling us about this.
3: Appreciate it. Thank you.
1: So Chuck Allen's the owner of our broadcasting location, the Community General Store. Here in Naperville, and Ray Dowski, developer and business owner, and they both work and live here in Naperville. I believe we have time to put on a song, and I'm glad because there's a lot of artists that come from Naperville. Here's Katie St. Germain, and an appropriate tune, appropriately named tune for what we've been talking about. This is Grow.

0: is CBC News.
1: Good morning. I'm Heather Wells in Winnipeg at 8:30. It's a sunny 19 degrees, beautiful right now, but things are about to get hot. We are expecting a high in Winnipeg today of 34, the Humidex making it feel like 37. Well, Winnipeg, like much of Manitoba, is sizzling under a heat warning today, with highs approaching right across the province in the mid-30s. The city of Winnipeg wants to help. It's opened its civic facilities during regular operating hours so you can stay cool. It's also set up 9 hydration stations across the city at places like the Bell Tower on Selkirk and the corner of Osborne and Roslyn Road. 3 water tanks have been installed for temporary cooling at Siloam Mission, Agape Table, and the Salvation Army of Hope. Up to 60 people had to be removed from a West End apartment so it can be converted into safer, permanent, and transitional housing. Marion Willis at St. Boniface Streetlink says the people who were kicked out weren't living at 485 Sherbrooke. She says they were staying in stairwells and hallways. Willis has been working with the property owner to hire security and remove the squatters.
2: It's been challenging, and it's made it very scary for people that actually are legitimate tenants there, because you open your door and the floor, the whole hallway, is covered with people that are sitting, that are bent over, some laying down, and all of them using fentanyl.
1: Willis says they have now been moved on to other buildings. The Manitoba government says while it can be trickier to find them, service providers are working to help this segment of the unhoused population. A downtown Winnipeg pub operator has significant concerns about safety in his area. The Winnipeg Police Service says youth crime, violent crime, and reports of shoplifting all went

0: down last year compared to the year before. Brendan Galley manages Public Domain on Portage Avenue. He has seen an increase in the number of people vandalizing businesses and doing drugs in the area. And with many different organizations looking after downtown safety, he wishes there was one streamlined phone number to report nonviolent crimes.
1: Oftentimes it is confusing because we operate from noon until 2 a.m. And then who we call is different depending on who is available at certain times. You know, West End Biz Patrol might only operate until 8 p.m. I'm still confused about that sometimes.

0: the area. A number of reported hate crimes in Winnipeg more than doubled to 112 incidents last year, the highest jump recorded since at least 2019. Data from Winnipeg Police shows anti-Semitic incidents accounted for almost all religion-related reports. The rise is alarming for Gustavo Zentner at the Center for Jewish and Israel Affairs.
1: We need all Canadians to take a stand because while Jews may be the target today, what extremists are aiming at is something bigger. It's our Canadian way of life. And the way to do that is, yes, we need protection, but we also need to move to prevention. And prevention starts with education.
0: Zentner says hate crimes against Jews have ranged from verbal threats outside synagogues to swastikas spray painted in buildings. Police say one in every five hate crimes in Winnipeg last year involved the use of graffiti. A grim anniversary today for many in central and northern Manitoba. For several communities, May 28th last year was Evacuation Day. People in and around Flin Flon, Pukutawagan, and Pimichikamak Cree Nation were forced to flee wildfires. Noelle Drimmy and her family left Flin Flon. Their home was untouched, but she says the fire came too close for comfort.
2: I remember like collecting burnt pine needles off my deck and just going, oh my gosh, that was so close. You know, that realization of like, yeah, my house could have gone up in flames. Like, yes, the fire was on all sides of us and how lucky we are.
0: Drimmy and her family returned home about a month later, but some had to stay out of their homes and communities for months. No evacuation orders have been issued for Manitoba communities so far in this year's wildfire season. A pair of rural highways have been declared Manitoba's worst roads. Highway 34 from Gladstone to the U.S. border and Provincial Road 307 in the Whiteshell finished 1 and 2 in the annual survey by the Canadian Automobile Association. The worst urban road was Keniston Boulevard in Winnipeg, finishing 3rd overall. Ewald Friesen says the complaints about rural roads tend to be potholes and maintenance, but he says other issues seem to crop up in the city.
3: Keniston identified congestion as a major issue for what constituted a bad road, as well as crumbling curbs.
0: This is the second year in a row Highway 34 has been named Manitoba's worst road. You can find more Manitoba news throughout your day. All you have to do is head to cbc.ca/Manitoba.
4: All right. Thanks very much, Heather.
0: Thank you.
4: And as we get ready to wrap the show here from Niverville, I can tell you it's 19 degrees in Winnipeg. It's going to be 35 across most of southern Manitoba with heat warnings. And in traffic, we've had a beautiful morning commute. So thank you very much to everybody who listened to the show and helped us with the show here live from Niverville. Big thanks to the Community General Store here at 226 Main Street. You can hear it's pretty busy behind us here. Chuck Allen and Amy Allen, thanks for hosting CBC. And to all the people that came to tell us about the growth. The Niverville Fair coming up June 12th and 13th. And also there's apparently a new farmer's market launching, all kinds of things going on. And a beautiful morning if you're looking to make a drive anywhere here in southern Manitoba. As I mentioned, really hot. Well, as we get ready to say goodbye, thanks to Sophia Peralta Barone, Heather Wells, Megan Ketcherson, Corey Funk, Sierra Sanders, Stu Smoley, Abby Adeyemi, and Darren Marash, as well as our producer Leif Larson for all of their work on the show this morning. We cannot do this, of course, alone. It's a big team effort. And we figured it'd be fun to finish our program here from Niverville, giving the last word to some of those littlest residents. So goodbye from Niverville. Here once again are some of the kids from Niverville Elementary. We'll talk to you tomorrow on CBC. I'm Marcy Marcusa.
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13: 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Bye.
4: Well, I know it's going to end our show on
14: Thursday. Bye-bye.

0: I know I won't be able to get everything that I want. I know Premier Smith won't be able to get everything that she wants, but that is Canada, as we have to find a path forward.
1: It was signed with a flourish. Alberta and the federal government inked a memorandum of understanding that paves the way for a pipeline to the BC coast, but BC was not at the table. Alberta's Danielle Smith says this deal is proof that Canada works. BC Premier David Eby says it's rewarding bad behavior for a

0: province threatening to leave Canada. We are here in Victoria, and in a moment, the Premier, David Eby, on pipelines, property rights, and the hardest issue he says he has ever faced as a politician. Also this morning, Sidewalk Talks Victoria is a simple idea. He set up a couple of chairs at the library and asked passersby to have a chat. Coming up, we'll pull up a chair and hear about what it means to be a good listener at a time when people are looking for connection with others. And later,
1: one of the wonderful things about being in the colony around chick hatching time is that before the chicks hatch, you can actually hear them calling to the parent from inside the egg.
0: When Victoria's Louise K. Blight traveled to Antarctica to study penguins, she says it felt like going to the moon. Her new book is about living for 3 months at the southern tip of the world and getting close to creatures that never learned to be afraid of humans. In an hour, life in an incredibly cold and beautiful place, the power of solitude, and what it's like to be courted by an emperor penguin. But we begin with the politics of a pipeline in British Columbia. Good morning from Victoria, BC. I'm Matt Galloway. And this is The Current. It's the west coast of Canada, but British Columbia finds itself at the center in many ways of a political debate on what the Prime Minister calls nation-building projects. A pipeline to move Alberta oil to the BC coast has proven to be a flashpoint in the relations between the two provinces, as has Premier Danielle Smith's decision to hold a referendum on a referendum about whether her province would be better off outside of Canada. I spoke with BC Premier David Eby yesterday in his office at the provincial legislature. Here's our conversation. Premier Eby, thank you for taking time.
2: Well, thanks for having me.
0: You are just back from an interesting meeting, and I want to talk about that in a moment. But we like to say that the program, The Current, is about kind of Canadians explaining themselves to each other. We were just in Alberta doing that, speaking with the Premier, Danielle Smith, about what she thinks Canadians don't understand and the rest of the country about that province. What is it that you think people across the country don't understand about British Columbia right now?
2: Well, I guess the piece that I try hard to let people know about is the opportunity that's present here in British Columbia that we're delivering on in terms of the kind of economy we want to build as Canadians following the Trump attacks that we faced on major industries here in Canada. You know, here in British Columbia, from the ports to resources, life sciences and tech, mining opportunities, energy, you know, we have what the world needs. We're leading Canada in capital investment, and we will continue to do so into the future, I hope, with the policies that we're putting in place to really accelerate that. And we do that proudly as British Columbians, getting big things done, but also we see our role as facilitating the work we want to do as Canadians, as a whole country. And sometimes we get the feeling that the knowledge of what's happening in the country stops at the mountains. And so we're really glad to be able to share the good news about what's happening here and how we're supporting Canada's economy as a whole.
0: And so Western premiers were meeting earlier this week, and you had said, and the Premier of Alberta said this as well, that this could be awkward. How awkward was it?
2: Well, I mean, I want to give you an idea about the agenda items we had on the list. It was economic corridors across the country, how provinces were going to work together. It was national defense and national defense-related investments. It was breaking down internal trade barriers so that we could have one consistent market across Canada for goods and services, and there'd be opportunities for businesses to sell, Canadian businesses to sell to Canadians more easily than they sell to the United States, for example. And so, regardless of which topic it was, the elephant in the room was the referendum question in Alberta. I mean, how do you talk about national defense investments in Alberta if they're talking about leaving the country? How do you talk about internal trade barriers when one province is talking about putting up international barriers? And so that was the tension and the omnipresent kind of behind the issue feeling, at least for me. I don't want to speak for the other premiers. Like, man, this feels weird.
0: Is that what it felt like? It felt weird?
2: It felt weird to me.
0: Yeah.
2: You know, we're talking about simultaneously about unifying policy across provinces and territories to reduce friction at the same time as Alberta's talking about increasing that friction by separating from the country.
0: And so you had made comments talking about...
2: Actually, that's unfair. Not Alberta. Premier Smith.
0: Mm. But you had made comments about people... Separatist people, separatist premiers. Do you think she's a separatist? Do you think Danielle Smith is a separatist?
2: Well, I struggle to know for sure, to be frank. You know, when I speak with Premier Smith,

0: either behind the scenes or in front of the cameras, she says very clearly, I'm going to campaign remain. I mean, I think that's unfortunate language given the Brexit history.
1: She said she was going to vote to stay.
0: Campaign remain, vote to remain in Canada. And you know, we put on our FIFA jerseys, the Canada jerseys all together, stood together. But also, she's really advancing this referendum question. The courts said, no, don't go ahead. You haven't engaged First Nations. There was an opportunity to take a step back. She's pushing the question still. And, you know, we had a musician at the event who was introduced as a friend of the premier, sang a song about independence being in his veins. It's just hard to really grapple with exactly. And maybe that's the challenge in Alberta right now. But I just don't know, given the premier's actions versus what she's saying, where she falls on this. And I'm encouraging her, have encouraged her privately and publicly to not pursue this strategy. That is the last thing the country needs right now.
1: The dispute and the issue of separation is one of those points of contention, but the dispute more broadly is around the idea of a potential pipeline. What would it take for British Columbia to turn a no into a yes on that pipeline?
0: Well, I mean, it's an interesting question because the perspective from British Columbia, at least my perspective, is that Premier Smith and the Prime Minister have been sitting down, that the Prime Minister has all the authorities he needs, just like the last one, to run a pipeline through British Columbia over provincial objections, that Premier Smith has managed to get the national carbon price changed, national methane emission rules changed in order to facilitate this project going ahead, commitments of billions of dollars in support for carbon capture that are not available to British Columbia. It seems to me like she's doing very well without British Columbia in the room or at the table. Huge frustration to me. But the idea that somehow British Columbia is blocking this from happening while she and the Prime Minister advance this work without British Columbia in the room is bizarre to me.
1: She said that specifically. She says that BC and politicians, the leadership of British Columbia, are putting barriers in place to us getting our product to market. And she blames you for that.
0: Yeah, she has been blaming a lot of people lately for her decisions.
1: So you're the leadership of BC.
0: So absolutely.
1: Think,
0: no, I'm,
1: well,
0: I'm
1: part of that
0: I'm
1: leadership.
0: One
1: certainly.
0: In a long list of people she's blaming for her separation referendum. She, to my mind, has got the Prime Minister, changed national policy. I'm hearing less and less talk about there need to be a private proponent advancing this pipeline project, which means very likely significant tax dollars will be involved in this.
1: That's what you believe?
0: Yeah, well,
1: the Canadians will put up money for this pipeline.
0: We have actual pipeline projects in British Columbia. We know what they look like. So LNG Canada Phase 2, it's a consortium of four state-owned companies internationally that's advancing this project. We work with them. They have specific routes. They're tendering for construction. They're doing their assessments. We've been working with them for years. And there is nothing like that on the other side. There's no environmental assessments. There's no route. There's no proponent. And so, you know, it doesn't seem to me that British Columbia is the one that is preventing this from happening. The absence of a proponent, the absence of a route seem to be much larger issues.
1: Is there any route that you would consider? People have said that perhaps the grand bargain that BC could strike with the federal government is a southern route. Is that a route that you would consider?
0: Well, in order for British Columbia to strike a bargain, we need to be at the table. And I have been very frank at the tables I have been at with the Prime Minister and with Premier Smith that there is absolutely no way that British Columbia will ever support the lifting of the tanker ban or running a pipe through to the North Coast to put heavy oil into our pristine North Coast, threatening a $2 billion economy and repeating experiences like the Exxon Valdez and the Nathan Stewart spills. We just don't want it. And end of story. And yet, that continues to be the route that Premier Smith is advocating for. And so, you know, to the extent that there is the possibility of a grand bargain, we have to be sitting at the table together. Currently, the carbon price change costs British Columbia, by my estimate, about $250 million in the next 3 years, because we have a different carbon tax system here for large polluters, where they actually have to pay. And Alberta negotiated a lower price. And so where does that leave us in British Columbia? So these are the kinds of things that you can work out at a table when you're there, but British Columbia hasn't been at the table.
1: It's interesting because there's polling that suggests a majority of Canadians support a pipeline from Alberta to the BC coast. They think it's in the national interest. The Angus Reid Institute found late last year that support in this province outweighs opposition, 53%.

0: percent of British Columbians that they polled are in favor of a pipeline through this province. So if that's the case, how do you justify your opposition?
1: Well, a majority of people also support maintaining the oil tanker ban off the North Coast. I suspect the polling would be quite different if the conversation was about taxpayers paying for it, just like the pipeline we already own, which is a $34 billion pipeline that was paid for by taxpayers and that Premier Smith cites as a reason why she's separating.
0: Let me just ask you one final question on this, which is you have said Canada, these are your words, Canada cannot work if separatists and separatist premiers get all the attention of the federal government. Do you think Canada is working right now?
1: I think, you know, and it's interesting given the questions leading to this point, but I think it's, and my response is frankly, but the country is working better than it has in a long time. And I think, you know, even despite the referendum question, the Alberta pipeline project tension between us and Alberta and the North Coast tanker ban, the premiers are all sitting at the table. We're all working together to find a path forward. And at the premier level, we're working well together. My pitch to the Prime Minister has been, and he has been receptive to that, we're in negotiations right now, we need an agreement between us about how British Columbia projects can get priority. I'm very glad that we're making progress on that because British Columbia needs that level of attention that Alberta gets. And so I think actually we're in a much better position as Canadians than we've been, which is why it is so frustrating to have a referendum question about whether or not this country should stick together. At the exact moment, it feels like we're turning the corner on these things and we're going to be able to find a path forward. I know I won't be able to get everything that I want. I know Premier Smith won't be able to get everything that she wants, but that is Canada, as we have to find a path forward.
0: Let me ask you about one of the other issues that you have top of mind right now, and this is the couple of court decisions on Indigenous rights and title in this province, the Cowichan Aboriginal title ruling and the Court of Appeal decision on UNDRIP and mineral development. You call these rulings, in your words, dramatic, overreaching, and unhelpful. Why that language to talk about those rulings?
1: Well, we have to take a bit of a step back because not all of your listeners will be familiar with the situation in British Columbia, which is that the majority of the province was settled without treaties. This makes us unique in Federation. And the consequence of that has been a series of court decisions that have recognized Indigenous rights and title across huge swaths of British Columbia. And that continues. We had a decision over about a 200,000 square hectare island. The Nuchatlet First Nation just won an Indigenous title claim. So given that reality in our province, we've been trying to find ways to stay out of court, to work collaboratively, and not spend less money on lawyers, and try to work together to reach agreements outside of court. This is something the courts have been asking us to do for a long time. Premier Horgan, when he brought forward the Declaration Act and it was voted for unanimously in the legislature, it was meant to do that. Set out a schedule by which we were going to do the work to recognize Indigenous rights in BC laws, to find pathways to move forward, support language training, child and youth agreements, that kind of thing. The court decisions basically, instead of reducing, like the Declaration Act was meant to reduce the number of court cases in the conflict, the court cases have now opened up the possibility of a significant increase in litigation because on our reading of the case, and this is government's reading, anyone can bring forward a challenge to a BC law as inconsistent with the Declaration Act, including, for example, American tribes, individuals, organizations that are non-Indigenous organizations. And that is just the complete antithesis of what the point of the law was. So that was my frustration about the court decision. We've gotten leave to the Supreme Court of Canada. We'll make our case there. But at the end of the day, as a province, we have to find a way to reach these agreements, and it won't matter who's in government, to reach these agreements with First Nations and be able to move forward.
0: The First Nations, who are at the center of the Cowichan decision, said that the comments that you made were at best misleading, at worst deliberately inflammatory. You have resource developers who say that you've created uncertainty. It doesn't seem like anybody is happy with these decisions. How much has this damaged the work and the project of reconciliation, do you think, in this province?
1: Yeah, I think the court decisions have been a big challenge for us. The Cowichan decision and the point of conflict in those early days with the First Nation, we've since issued a statement together about private property and the need to protect it, and that the nations are not seeking to take people's homes and businesses. But the tension in the Cowichan case is around private property and around how Indigenous title applies to people's homes, to the property belonging to businesses, and it has opened up a lot of anxiety in the province.
0: And so when people feel that, again, if you go back to that idea of the project of reconciliation, what does that do to that project if people feel that, your word, anxiety?
1: Yeah, well, so the concern I have around the court decisions is that they open up two fronts. One is litigation, one is anxiety in the public about the security of their homes and private businesses. That makes it challenging for us to be able to work.

0: together collaboratively and to build that public support and consensus for this work. It makes it harder, and this is already very hard work. But it's important also to recognize that the Conservatives, and they've weaponized this very effectively politically, are wrong. We have seen a record level of capital investment in this project, in this province, in major projects that require cooperation and participation with First Nations. We have seen a record number of agreements with First Nations around child and youth support, around Indigenous language training, around agreements that lift up whole communities and create employment. We had the first joint environmental assessment of a mining project done in partnership with First Nation and the provincial government that's going to result in thousands of jobs. And that's with the Tall Tan First Nation in Northwest BC. So big, big successes if we can just find a way to be able to have the courts recognize that government wants to do this work, that we are doing this work, and it's best done between government and the nations wherever we can.
1: You said this is the hardest work that you've ever had to take on as premier. Why is it so hard?
0: Well, it's hard because there is a legal reality here. There's the reality of Indigenous rights and title in our province, the fact that it was settled without treaty, and any government would have to deal with that. There is also a deep history of distrust.
1: Do you think you've added to that in the actions that you've taken?
0: Well, every single effort has been around trying to navigate two competing views, and the competing views in caricature are the Conservative view, and that this is not a caricature, they've said it, we need to stop all conversations with First Nations, and then the view that is wrongly attributed to First Nations, that they are coming for people's homes and businesses, which is absolutely false.
1: I just wonder what your role in this is. You proposed amendments that was met with opposition from First Nations, who said that they lost trust in you, from members of your own caucus. And again, it feels like not a lot of people are happy with the state of affairs right now. I just wonder to what extent you own some of that.
0: Yeah, well, nobody's happy. I'm not happy. And I think, certainly with the benefit of hindsight, there are changes that we would have made.
1: Like what?
0: First of all, understanding the court decision and how they understood the Interpretation Act changes. I was the Attorney General, we introduced those. We said where there's uncertainty in the law, you should prefer the interpretation consistent with the Declaration Act. The court understood that to be that we brought the whole Declaration Act into BC law, and that is not helpful. And so there are technical pieces like that, but I would never change the direction of the government in terms of trying to find a path where we're staying out of court, where we're reaching agreements outside of court. And it is the only path forward to reduce permit times for major projects that create employment, that create opportunities for revenue for government, and that are a path forward for this province. This is a generations-old debate in British Columbia. Mm. It will continue. But ideally, we can continue to demonstrate success in moving forward, how it lifts everybody's boat when we do this work properly.
1: Let me ask you this just finally. You started your career as a human rights lawyer. You were working for civil liberties, social justice. As premier, you have scrapped the consumer carbon price. You rolled back drug decriminalization. You're grappling now with this issue of DRIPA and what that means to people in this province, people across the province. You once said, these are your words, the reason I got into law school was to sue politicians, not become a politician, and so it's strange that I find myself here, but I'm glad for the opportunity. Hmm. Do you think that law student would vote for you today?
0: Yeah, I think, the reality of working for a different constituency as premier than I did as an activist law student, or I was working for one neighborhood in the downtown east side, has changed me, has changed my approach. I find that my old approach as an activist lawyer of conflict, litigation, confrontation, is sometimes effective in this job. But that was like my only tool as a young activist. In this role, there's opportunity for collaboration. There is a need for compromise. And there's a need to recognize when a policy that you really thought would work, drug decriminalization is a good one. I really believed, as did many people, including all the chiefs of police here in the province, that by giving people the chance to enter into treatment, to not face criminal prosecution, was going to result in significant reduction of stigma and improved conditions of life for drug users as well as broader communities. It didn't work that way. So also being able to recognize when you're wrong, and find a path forward to getting to where you want to get, which is recognizing the human rights of people, ensuring they have dignity, giving them the opportunity to rebuild their lives.
1: Part of this is though,
0: it's changed me for sure.
1: What that young lawyer would have thought of you, the politician. There have been longtime NDP.

0: the activists who say you have a prodigious record of capitulation, that they wonder what you believe because of the changes that you've made. And yes, compromise is part of politics, but what would that young lawyer have thought of David Eby now?
1: Yeah, well, I think, you know, for all of us politicians, some of our hardest critics are in our own parties. I maintain the values that I started this work with, lifting up the human dignity of people. But the path to find and to realize those values, especially with a province as diverse and remarkable as this one, is different than I would have taken in those days as a committed activist. I've been an NDP member for a long time. I railed against many, many leaders of the NDP for their compromises. I think it's a proud tradition. I hope that those young activists enter into politics and do this work like I did. And we need to maintain those ideals, but we also have to deliver for people in a very meaningful and real way.
0: Not just in this province, but right across the country.
1: Exactly right.
0: Yeah. I'm really glad to have the chance to talk to you. Thank you for taking, you're a busy man, so thank you for taking time to talk to us.
1: Thanks for the time.
0: Thank you.
2: That's BC Premier David Eby. Your CBC News is next, and then we've gathered a panel of British Columbia political watchers to break down what the Premier had to say. I'm Matt Galloway in Victoria. 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
5: Anthony Cimolino spent 40 years with one of the world's biggest theater festivals, Canada's own Stratford Festival in Ontario. Now Anthony is stepping away, so he'll be here to tell you some amazing stories and also how it feels to leave for his exit interview.
6: This is CBC News. Good morning. I'm Heather Wells in Winnipeg. At 9 o'clock, it's 19 and sunny. It is going to be a scorcher. A high today of 34. Much of Manitoba under a heat warning, including the city of Winnipeg. Up to 60 people who aren't tenants had to be removed from 485 Sherbrooke Street. They'd been squatting in stairwells and hallways. A Winnipeg outreach organization is trying to convert that West End apartment building into transitional housing. St. Boniface Street Links has been working with the owner to remove the people who were squatting. Marion Willis says existing tenants in the 20-unit block can stay, with the goal of making it a mix of permanent and transitional housing with support and security.
7: We need to make the best use of what is out there. It is private stock like that that is out there. The trick is to try to change the narrative on the buildings. You got to make the buildings safe. That means that those that have been hanging out there, they need to leave.
6: Willis has partnered previously with the same property owner to turn another one of his buildings on Fountain Street into transitional housing with supports. Manitoba's premier says he was just sticking up for Canada when he publicly called out his Alberta counterpart this week. Wob Kanu made a point of correcting Danielle Smith during a joint press conference. He says her government clearly had a duty to consult First Nations before taking steps towards a referendum on separation. Kanu explains why he chose to publicly fact-check the Alberta premier.
8: If there is going to be a referendum, I don't want fake news to be framing it up. And so that's why I wanted to make sure to correct some of the things that are being said and just make sure that people hear the actual truth.
6: Alberta voters decide October 19th whether to return to the polls for a binding referendum on separating from Canada. Prime Minister Mark Carney is once again taking his economic sales pitch for Canada on the road, this time to the United States. Carney will be in New York City today meeting with business leaders, speaking at the Economic Club of New York. He is trying to draw more investment to Canada. Iran's Revolutionary Guard says it is retaliating for U.S. strikes on southern Iran. The U.S. military says overnight it targeted ground control stations and drone launch sites. It's the second time in 3 days the U.S. has attacked Iran. The escalation in hostilities threatens the fragile ceasefire. Willie Lowry is in Jerusalem.
9: While diplomatic efforts to end the U.S.-Iran war heat up, so too does the battlefield.

0: Iran's Revolutionary Guard says it responded to U.S. strikes by targeting a U.S. base in the region. It's unclear exactly which base it went after, but the Kuwaiti military says it intercepted incoming missiles on Thursday morning. The Gulf country is home to five U.S. bases. Despite the tit-for-tat strikes, foreign policy expert Kirsten Fontenrose says peace talks aren't necessarily failing.
1: So this is both sides still doing some saber-rattling with, you know, a little bit of active fire.
0: On Wednesday, U.S. President Donald Trump said a deal was close, but he's still not fully satisfied. He reiterated that Iran must never possess a nuclear weapon. Willie Lowry, CBC News, Jerusalem.
2: A new report from the Canadian Institute for Health Information says more family doctors in this country are delivering mental health and addiction care to their patients. Details from CBC's Tashana Reid.
3: A new report from the Canadian Institute for Health Information says visits to family doctors for psychotherapy and counseling has increased nearly 50% since 2015, while pediatricians saw a 60% increase.
4: We're seeing more and more patients going to their family doctors and pediatricians.
3: Sunita Karmakar-Hoare worked on the report. She says despite significant numbers of psychotherapists and social workers entering the workforce, it's not keeping up with the demand.
4: Many of these healthcare professions are not growing enough.
3: The research did not include people seeking private care or visits to emergency departments. It's information healthcare providers say they need to understand how to meet the challenge. Tashana Reid, CBC News, Toronto.
2: Well, 21 now in Winnipeg as we begin to feel the heat. Heat warnings covering much of Manitoba except for the part near the Hudson Bay coast. For Winnipeg today, sunny and 34, all the way up to 34 as well in Brandon and Dauphin with a mix of sun and clouds and the risk of a late day thunderstorm. In Flin Flon, a mix of sun and clouds, local smoke and a high of 30. 29 today in Thompson and in Churchill today, a high of 14. 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
5: Hello, I'm Matt Galloway in Victoria, British Columbia, and you're listening to The Current. As Premier David Eby contends with the prospect of an Alberta pipeline seeking to reach the BC coast, he is also facing questions around Indigenous land rights, his moves to roll back policies around drug decriminalization and consumer carbon pricing, all while the BC Conservatives pull ahead of the provincial NDP in polling and select a new leader at the end of this week. We spoke a lot about these issues with the Premier in our last segment. Two political watchers are here in Victoria to join us now and talk further about this. Katie DeRosa is the CBC's provincial affairs reporter in BC, and Rob Shaw is Czech News' political correspondent here in Victoria. Hello to you both.
6: Hi, Matt. Thanks for having me.
5: Thanks for being here. We just heard the Premier reflect on what he is facing politically in this moment. Katie, what stood out to you?
6: What stands out to me is I think now the Premier has a new foil. It used to be President Donald Trump, and now it's Danielle Smith. You know, he's called her separatist Premier. I know in your chat he walked that back a little bit, but now he has sort of an opposite to champion against. It's not the BC opposition, the BC Conservatives. So I think he's using Alberta separatism as his moment to be Captain Canada. He had a press conference where the Canada flag was back out there. He last had that during his tariffs, his Buy BC push. And now he's, you know, really using the Alberta separatist question to, you know, bolster his position as I'm behind Canada. Let's get projects that unite the whole of Canada, and BC has those projects.
5: Rob, what do you make of how the Premier is handling this moment? To Katie's point, there is the relations between the various provinces, but also he finds himself still trying to figure out in this province what he's going to do about a proposed pipeline. What do you make of how he's dealing with all of this?
7: Yeah, well, I agree with Katie that he's trying to make Alberta a foil, but I think he's coming across as, for lack of a better term here, slightly whiny in his approach, complaining that Alberta has got everything that it wanted, that he's stuck away from the table, that no one wants to talk to him. He made the argument in your interview that he's not actually trying to block this. It's bizarre that anyone would suggest he's trying to block it. And then he goes on 30 seconds later to say, absolutely, BC will absolutely never support lifting the North Coast tanker ban. So he was the Attorney General that tried to block the TMX pipeline, and Alberta remembers that. And so I think the idea that BC is being obstructionist here comes from more than just his current role as Premier. And I would also say that why would you invite someone to a table to negotiate when their answer is no? He needs to provide

0: specified terms here. And a decade ago with the Enbridge Northern Pipeline proposal, then Premier Christy Clark said, we want money, we want improved spill response, we want a bunch of things as a condition for this. And he could put those on the table, get back to negotiating if he wanted, and get a win for the province in something that it can't stop. And I'm a little surprised he's continuing the narrative of being left out to the point he could be in if he wanted. And he seems to think that the better political path is to rail from the outside.
1: It's interesting because he also says that he believes the federal government will have to put up money for whatever pipeline is going to go forward and that the government doesn't need BC's consent. Does that give him, he could target Danielle Smith, but it also gives him an opportunity to swing a stick at Mark Carney and the federal government.
0: I don't know why he would want to do that, in the sense that he, you know, what he is saying about growing the national economy using all the resources that Canada has is exactly what the Prime Minister is saying. The only difference is his argument is we need to grow it with BC's resources. Let's take BC gas and turn it into LNG. Well, if you're in Alberta, you take Alberta oil and you get it to the coast. So the overlap of what the Prime Minister and the Premier are actually saying is almost identical. It's just that it's not BC oil, therefore the Premier doesn't want it. And I think he is misinterpreting the Prime Minister's desire here. He keeps tying it to separatism, and certainly that's a part of it. Appeasing Alberta is a part on separatism. But if you listen to Mark Carney, every speech, he talks about growing the national economy with the Canadian resources of critical minerals, oil, gas, lumber. An oil pipeline fits into that. And I think the Premier is slightly misinterpreting the economic imperative of what the Prime Minister is doing with this pipeline and tying it overly to separatism.
1: Katie, what does a grand bargain for David Eby look like?
2: Well, that's an interesting question, because the question that reporters keep asking is, would you, and you asked it as well, would you support a southern route that mirrors the Trans Mountain Pipeline? Perhaps that would have less opposition. He keeps talking about the North Coast tanker ban, but he won't answer the question on whether he will support the southern route.
1: Essentially says there's no proponent, it's still the fantasy pipeline that he's
2: Yes, and he also asked, when reporters asked him last week, he said, I'm not here to champion Alberta's projects, I'm here to champion BC's project. But as per Rob's point, if he wants a seat at the table, why isn't he setting out terms for, here's what we would support? BC wants a cut of the revenues from the pipeline. We want funding for the dredging of the Burrard Inlet. So unless he's setting those terms in the background and we don't know about it, you know, again, Rob's point is correct that he could have a seat at the table, but he's refusing to engage. So we don't know what BC is asking for. And also, when BC, you know, he has said, we want just as much support for our projects as Alberta is getting. What does support mean? Mm. He has said he doesn't want federal subsidies to go to Alberta's pipeline, but does that mean he wants taxpayer subsidies for LNG or for critical mineral mines? Because there's a lot of advocacy groups that would also oppose that.
1: On what grounds does he have to oppose this? I raised the issue of polling and the suggestion that there are many people across the country who support a pipeline, but there are many people in this province who support it as well.
2: Well, and that's why I think the Premier has said he will not use legal means to fight this. He said, he admitted, we did that with TMX. I was the Attorney General. We didn't win, so we're not going to use taxpayer dollars. So I think that if this pipeline does become a reality, he will defer to First Nations groups, environmental groups to fight this in court. He will be on the record saying he opposes any lifting of the tanker ban, but he gets to almost have it both ways. If this is forced through, he could say, well, this is against our will, but we're not going to fight it in court and leave it to those advocacy groups. So I would suspect we could see him shift his position once we know a route and once we see a proponent. But again, he's not allowing himself to be at the table.
1: Rob, what does a win look like for David Eby here?
0: Mm-hmm. Well, the win is going to be that he is forced to do it, as Katie said, and look like he's pushing and pulling all the way and ekes out a tiny bit of concessions from the government. The NDP's, BC NDP's last convention here in Victoria, it's very clear from the members of his party, they don't want a pipeline. But that's just the membership of his party. That's not the provincial populace, and it's not a national economy. And he is going to see the opposition card all the way through, while quietly trying to maybe get some terms here. And as Katie put it, have it both ways. But he can't look to his own members like he's endorsing a pipeline, or they would eat him alive, and he's stuck in that position.
1: Katie, the other issue, or one of the other issues we talked about, is this issue of Indigenous land rights and title. And I suggested that perhaps nobody is happy in terms of where this is right now.

0: How explosive is this issue? Just explain this for people across the country right now as you can.
1: Well, it's complicated because, of course, there's the Cowichan decision, which relates to the Section 35 of the Canadian Constitution, which relates to First Nations consultation and consent. Yeah. And rights and title, but then there's a different issue, which is DRIPA, yeah. And that is related to the mining decision that is now going to the Supreme Court of Canada. So there's two different issues, but under the umbrella of Indigenous reconciliation, and the Premier has been on the back foot of both of them. You know, he, in the interview, was clear that the government has to respond, but every time the government has tried to, you know, to make amendments to DRIPA, it had to step back, and in the Cowichan case, as you said, the Premier came out and said, we agree with, you know, homeowners have the right to be concerned, but then, you know, hasn't really done anything other than say he would backstop any mortgages that that couldn't be renewed or
2: hasn't
1: any
2: provided
1: kind of
2: the
1: loan.
2: Reassurance that perhaps they're looking for.
1: Yeah, so he hasn't really done anything, to be honest, in result of those two cases. But at the same time, it's been a huge issue, the DRIPA and the Cowichan case before the BC Conservative leadership race. But I would wonder, when we get to a general election, how big of an issue that will be, because there's a lot of other issues we're not talking about, like housing, transit, just general...
2: The budget,
1: grocery prices, that kind of have taken a back seat. And so I'm wondering whether these Indigenous issues, you know, reconciliation and the rights and title, when it goes to a general election, are those the issues that people are talking about at their kitchen table, so to speak? It's unclear.
0: Rob, it was interesting. Pierre Poilievre, federal Conservative leader, was in British Columbia recently and was talking about the importance of Mark Carney in protecting property rights. This is an issue as well, to Katie's point, that the provincial Conservatives are now focused on with their leadership race. Their leader will be announced on Saturday. And so where does this leave David Eby?
3: Yeah, well, Pierre Poilievre also brought up in the House of Commons in question period earlier this week, the top item there. So he sees, you know, political advantage in doing this. Look, Katie did a good job describing kind of the court cases. But if you back up from the trees and look at the forest, what the real problem on reconciliation has been, a pattern of government squandering the public goodwill on this. They have brought in numerous changes to things like the Land Act, which was going to let co-decision making on Crown land. They restricted docks in Pender Harbor. They tried to change the heritage conservation laws in the province. They enshrined Aboriginal title with the Haida Nation in the BC Supreme Court under the Constitution. And every time they failed to bring the public along because the negotiations were done in secret, sprung on municipalities or businesses or the public at the end when they're done, and the government is left fighting this kind of back battle on not bringing people with them. That is the squandering of public goodwill. It's a policy failure, it's a political failure, and it leaves the government now fighting court cases that are the tip of an iceberg. And yes, we may be moving on to other subjects in the next election, but the sniff test here of a government that doesn't recognize it needs to bring people along, calls people fearmongers when they raise concerns about issues, and that could be decriminalization, safe supply, Indigenous reconciliation, and then only begrudgingly at the end capitulates, as the Premier put it in your interview, pivots, but kind of trying to pretend that that was always the plan. That's the political kryptonite here that extends beyond Indigenous reconciliation issues and the real, I think, threat to the government in the next election.
0: What sort of legacy do you think he's carving out? Because at the end, I asked whether he, the young law student, would have voted for David Eby, the Premier, in 2026. And there are real questions around some of the policies that he, to your point, believed in, Rob, that he put forth, that he has had to roll back, step back on, perhaps to save his political skin. What is the legacy, you think, that he carves out in those actions?
3: It's tough because I think the last legacy left standing here is maybe his housing policies, forcing municipalities to approve housing, you know, quadplexes on single family lots. Even those are going to be up for debate in the October BC municipal elections. I could see some of them being rolled back. This is a very non-political analogy, but I describe it a little bit watching this government like a polar bear swim. I don't know if you've ever been to one of those on New Year's Day where you run. David Eby launched out of the gate here at 100 miles an hour. He ran towards the water. He hit the water. The first resistance he didn't feel because he's moving so fast. It got up to his legs, up to his waist. He stopped. He felt cold. He fell over. That's basically the trajectory of this government. Is it

0: went super fast. It hit resistance, it pushed through it, it hit more, and it is completely, I would say, stalled at this point. No one in the government knows really what it's even there for anymore, other than to keep the conservatives out. And so the legacy of Eby, I think, when we look back, is probably going to be a guy who had ambitious goals, largely failed to meet them, rolled back numerous things, including climate policy, and may or may not have led his party into a slaughter in the next election. And that's a tough legacy. It's not one he would like, but it's kind of where he is right now.
1: Katie, those are big issues. It's drug decriminalization, which he was very vocal in supporting, and he talked about the chiefs of police are supportive of that as well. The consumer carbon tax, and then other issues that will be piled on. Where does that leave David Eby politically?
2: Well, I actually asked that to some NDP, base members to temperature check where they felt things are. And to Rob's point, they feel cool as well. They say he's been reactionary on a lot of those issues, and they again feel like they don't see the vision. So when he first took on, yes, he was leading on those housing issues, Airbnb legislation. He was having press conferences to announce things. Now he's having press conferences to take back things or to change his position. He gets accused of flip-flopping. I know Chuck DeJohn Rusted, he said he joked he was going to get David Eby a large size pair of flip-flops, never mind the cowboy boots. So again, really reactionary, not setting the agenda, letting the news of the day shift where he lands. And so that's why, again, on the Alberta separatism, here's an issue where he can take a stance, he can be strong. Same with Donald Trump and the tariffs. But when it comes to BC issues,
1: table issues you were talking about.
2: Yeah, that's where he has had to reverse course and would in a general, and there are these even election promises where before and after school care, things that families want to see, not having to scramble to find after school care for their kids or pick up their kids at 2:30 and work from home. He hasn't done anything on that. So, he's made those announcements, but then has had to back shelve them because of the deficit and because of just other things that have popped up that he's had to put up fires on. So I would say a lot of the election issues that he promoted on the campaign trail are just completely in the dust.
1: Really good to talk to you both about this and get a sense as to how people here are feeling about the government and where that government may go. Katie, thank you.
2: Thanks, Matt.
1: And Rob, thanks.
0: Thanks for having me.
1: Katie DeRosa is CBC's provincial affairs reporter in BC, and Rob Shaw is Czech News' political correspondent here in Victoria.

don't get what you want. That is the Victoria band Current Swell and their tune Young and Able. The idea is pretty simple. You set up some chairs on a busy street corner and invite passersby to have a chat. For about 2 years now, Sidewalk Talk Victoria has been getting together once a month, volunteers who call themselves

0: listeners to welcome passersby with the offer of an open ear and an open heart. This morning, we're meeting Cassandra Little outside the Victoria Library, one of the group's regular listening haunts.
1: Hi.
2: Hi.
1: I'm Matt.
2: I'm Cassandra.
1: How are you?
2: Good. How are you?
1: Really well. What is Sidewalk Talk?
2: Well, it's like a nationwide organization where we create spaces on the sidewalk for people to be heard. And usually the question, simple question, is like, what's on your mind? And they get to share whatever they want. And we've had ranges of people from like 6 years old to like 70 years old. It's been wide ranges of topics and, you know, explorations of what people have to say or want to share. So, yeah. And then they just, you know, when it feels complete, and then they go about their day.
1: This is a really simple question, and it's not a simple question.
2: Okay.
1: Do you know what I mean? In terms of what's going on, what's on your, like, what's on your mind? When people sit down, are they automatically willing to open up and share what's really on their mind? There are layers and layers to that. Do you know what I mean?
2: Yeah, there's especially when you're sitting down with a stranger, some people are very uncomfortable. So it takes a little bit for them to like land or like, you know, feel that comfort or trust with the person. Because obviously we don't know each other. And so, yeah, there's, you know, sometimes they'll just talk and say random things, and then they'll kind of eventually get to the heart of what's really going on for them. But some people, on the other hand, are just so open, and they'll share whatever, whether it's a challenge or if there's something that they're celebrating.
1: Who's showing up here? Who's coming? How would you describe the range of people who are here? You gave an age range, but how would you describe who shows up to talk?
2: I mean, it's students. It's retired elders. It's I can't think of all the people that I've talked to, but it's just such a wide, diverse range of people that show up and are called. You know, some people have circled the block, have seen us, and then circled the block, unsure, and come back because they know that there's something there. And for a lot of people that I've talked to, they haven't talked to anyone in a long while. And that really, really has made a big impact for myself and them.
1: Why do you think they do that? I mean, why is it that somebody would show up to talk to a stranger and unload themselves to a stranger in some ways?
2: Yeah, I mean, I think, you know, for most of the people that I've talked to is that, like, they just want someone to share with. A lot of people just feel really isolated and alone. Again, it's like that lost art of listening. You know, not everyone knows how to listen. You know, there's people in their life that they can maybe talk to, but not necessarily be heard and seen in a way that lets them know that they're okay.
1: Is it all heavy stuff that people bring to you? You shake your head.
2: No, it's not. You know, some people just talk about their lives. I had an older gentleman just talk about his life from when he was younger to now, and it was just me witnessing his journey. And so and sometimes it's people just sharing about something they're really excited about, a trip and going seeing their family and things like that. Down to the simplicity of just like, you know, painting their nails or a small win for them. So it really depends on where they're at.
1: You've said this a couple of times, but the lost art of listening. How do we lose the art of listening? Because you could imagine that there are people who are listening to this who think, well, I'm listening. I mean, I'm a good listener. I'm paying attention. Right. I'm listening to you right now.
2: Yeah.
1: What is the lost art? How do we lose that?
2: Yeah, I mean, that's a good question. I think maybe I feel like it's lost because we are in our heads a lot and not as much in our hearts. And so there's a different kind of presence and connection with others when we're kind of maybe thinking about to say or not fully really hearing what they're saying. So there's something about like just being in our hearts and connecting with each other that I think is a muscle or a practice.
1: What is this really about, do you think? I mean, part of it is about that lost art, but we also live in a society where it's not just in our heads. We're looking at a screen all the time. Maybe you're not talking to people as much. There's a loneliness crisis that's underway as well. What is this really about, do you think?
2: Yeah, absolutely. The loneliness for sure, and combating that. Mental health and giving people space to just show up. I mean, you said it, and

0: in that connection. People are missing that connection. So I think oftentimes people will show up because they just want connection, you know, whatever that looks like, and they'll take what they can get from connecting with one another. But I think it's really getting out of the judgments and the assumptions about other people as well, and just, you know, the simple reminder that we're all human and we're all going through something. We're all experiencing this life, and yeah.
1: How do you want people to be different after they leave, after they've talked to you and you've listened, and then they get up from the bench and they go off into the world and do whatever they're going to do? How do you want them to be different?
0: Yeah, I think just knowing that they're not alone, you know, and knowing that there's a space for them here, and like their voice matters. And I definitely have seen that with multiple people. They're, you know, sometimes they leave with like a little bit of pep in their step. You know, I had one gentleman that came and brought me a flower back because he was so grateful for just having that space. You know, it was only 5-10 minutes of a space. It was a small, you know, time frame. But yeah, I think that's how I would say, you know, if they can just feel like they're seen and heard.
1: It's a real sign of respect when you can do that, right? I mean, yes, it's about listening to somebody, but it's also about caring about somebody.
0: Yeah, I mean, we all want to be seen and heard, and I think that's a fundamental, like, thing that we all carry. And so if we can offer that in that simple gesture of a curiosity and a reflection of what they're saying, then people get to receive that, even in a small little amount. Like, it doesn't take a whole lot.
1: Cassandra, thank you very much.
0: Yeah, thank you very much.
2: That's Cassandra Little. She's a listener with Sidewalk Talk Victoria. We met outside the Victoria Public Library. Well, coming up after your regional update, the Victoria scientist Louise K. Blight spent 3 months in Antarctica studying penguins. She'll tell us what it was like to live and work in one of the most remote places on the planet. That's coming up in 90 seconds. I'm Matt Galloway. This is The Current. Stick around.
3: 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Good morning. I'm Megan Ketchison in Winnipeg. At 9:30, it's mainly sunny and 21. All of southern Manitoba, including the city of Winnipeg, is under a yellow level heat warning. Mainly sunny today with a high of 34 and a humidex of 37. The city of Winnipeg wants to help you stay cool. Civic facilities are open during regular operating hours. It's also set up 9 hydration stations across the city at places like the Bell Tower on Selkirk, Princess and Henry, Furby near Agape Table, and the corner of Osborne and Roslyn Road. 3 water tanks have also been installed near Silo Mission, Agape Table, and the Salvation Army Center of Hope. Up to 60 people had to be removed from a West End apartment so it can be converted into safer, permanent, and transitional housing. Marion Willis at St. Boniface Street Links says the people kicked out weren't living at 485 Sherbrooke. They were staying in the stairwells and hallways. Willis says they have now moved on to other buildings. The Manitoba government says service providers are working to help this segment of the unhoused population. And a pair of rural highways have been declared Manitoba's worst roads. Highway 34 from Gladstone to the U.S. border, Road 37 with the Whiteshell finished 1 and 2 in the annual CAA Manitoba Association survey. 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
2: You're listening to The Current on CBC Radio. My name's Matt Galloway. What is that that we're listening to? What type of animal is that? I'll give you a second. That is the sound of the Adélie penguin. Adélie penguins are the most widespread species of penguins in the Antarctic, also the smallest. And one place that you can find them is Cape Royds, at the world's southernmost penguin colony. Louise K. Blight is one of the very few people who has spent time there, living alongside those penguins and doing field research. Louise is a conservation biologist, adjunct associate professor at the University of Victoria's School of Environmental Studies, and her new book about her time in Antarctica is called Where the Earth Meets the Sky, A Story of Penguins, People, and Place in Antarctica. Louise K. Blight is in our studio in Victoria, British Columbia.

0: Louise, good morning.
1: Good morning.
0: For a lot of us, and I was saying just before we started, I've always wanted to go to Antarctica. For a lot of us, it feels like an unreachable place in some ways. It's mysterious. It's very far away from most of us. When you went there for the very, very first time, what do you remember about the moment you arrived?
1: Well, I actually remember crossing into Antarctic waters on the ship that I was on because

0: across the Antarctic Circumpolar Current, which is the marine system that isolates Antarctica from the rest of the world. And suddenly you're in Antarctica. The air is extremely cold. It's freezing. And then you start looking out for icebergs looming out of the mist. And then you start to see them. And then eventually you get to the land itself, where there are things like penguins.
1: What do you love about it down there?
0: It's just unbelievably beautiful. The word unspoiled comes to mind. It's not unspoiled. There's been a long history of human presence there in terms of whalers and sealers and so on. But, you know, there is no permanent human population there. There are just a handful of research stations. And the life is so rich there, you know, hundreds and thousands of whales and millions of penguins and seals and so on. And it's just an immense wilderness with very little indication of human presence.
1: You say that when you learned about this trip that you write about in this book and going down to Cape Royds, you felt like you were told you were going to the moon.
0: Yeah, that's right. As you said, it seems like an otherworldly place. It's a place that people think about going and can't go to. So it seems like a place that you will never get to go. And then when you're told that you are able to go and work there, it just seems like an unreal experience. And then on a more practical level, it is a place that people train for going to space.
1: Explain what you were doing down there. You weren't training to go to space. You were there to study penguins and study the landscape that they live on. Just describe what you were sent down to do.
0: On that particular trip and on a subsequent one, actually, I was working there as a field assistant on a long-term research project on Adélie penguins. And so we were studying essentially their biology, but the study is still going on in a different phase, but that particular phase was called the geographic structuring of Adélie penguin populations. And so Ross Island has three penguin colonies on them. There's Cape Royds, Cape Bird, and Cape Crozier. And Cape Royds, where I was, had about 3,000 pairs of penguins. Cape Bird had about 25,000 pairs, and Cape Crozier has about 250,000 pairs of penguins. So that's a lot of penguins.
1: That's a lot of penguins.
0: It's a lot of penguins. You know, it's pairs, so that's double that. It's 500,000 penguins plus the chicks and so on. It's, about a million birds at one place. Anyway, the research question was, why are the colonies structured in the way that they are? Why is one small, one medium, one large? And how are the birds moving along the colonies and around the colonies? So we were documenting breeding success, and we were also documenting movement of penguins in relation to a very, very large iceberg that had jammed up against Ross Island and had been there for a couple of years and had actually changed the ice movement patterns in the whole Ross Sea, which is the body of water that the island is that faces.
1: You say we, because you were there not on your own, you were there with a legend in this field, right? Somebody who is a renowned penguin researcher. Tell me about him.
0: I was with my colleague, David Ainley, who has been studying Adélie penguins since he did his PhD on them in, I think, the 1970s. And he is definitely a giant in the field of seabird research, particularly penguin research. And I was fortunate enough to be studying with him for that season and subsequently.
1: When you go down, you were there for a good chunk of time, right? When you go down to a place like that, that is as isolated as it is with just one other person, and you write about this, that it could get tricky. Interpersonal conflict and tension is the greatest source of stress in polar expeditions, you write. And David, in addition to being a legend in the field, as you say, does not really have the gift of jabber. What was that like, being stuck there with one other person who didn't talk an awful lot?
0: Yes, barely at all. I mean, it's difficult. And one of the reasons I imagine I was offered the position in the first place is that I've worked at remote seabird colonies quite a bit. So it certainly wasn't the first time that I had been in the middle of nowhere with a small crew. I've done that in Canada as well. It's a challenge, but I'm not a particularly talkative person either. And I think, as I think I say in the book, it would have been harder for me to be there with somebody who was really chatty than really silent. And I think you just come up with strategies for, you know, getting along with your campmate because you need to.

0: And, you know, I just felt so incredibly, or came to realize I was so incredibly lucky to be there, that something as trivial as whether we had long conversations or not didn't really end up mattering that much.
1: Antarctica is, as you describe it, a continent of extremes. It is the highest, driest, windiest, but also the coldest place on Earth. Is that right?
0: Mm-hmm.
1: And it's never been inhabited by an indigenous people.
0: That's correct.
1: What surprised you the most about living down there?
0: I think what surprised me initially when I got there was just how different that part of Antarctica is from the Antarctic Peninsula where I'd worked. You know, Antarctica's a, you know, it's a continent. It's big. It's bigger than Australia. And so, of course, parts of it will be different from other parts. But, you know, you kind of think of it in your mind as the land of ice and, as you said, coldest place and so on. But there are differences within that. And so I was further south at Ross Island than I'd ever been before. And it really is extreme there. The weather is extreme. It's extremely cold, even in the summer. Everything's covered in ice. And so I think I was surprised. Not surprised. It was the barrenness of it was unexpected to me. And then I was somewhat, I suppose, I don't know if I can say pleasantly surprised, but I really came to enjoy the isolation of it.
1: You were sleeping in a tent, is that right?
0: That's right. We had a single room research hut, which was where our desks and our supplies and our cooking facilities and so on were, our heater, our electronics. And then I had a mountaineering tent outside that I slept in.
1: That sounds cold.
0: It was cold, certainly at the beginning of the season and at the end of the season. I would get in my sleeping bag wearing, you know, all of my long underwear and scarf and hat and do sit-ups to warm up before I went to sleep and zip the sleeping bag's hood up around my head. In the middle of the summer, it was warmer in the tent. You know, when it's not blowing, it's not windy, it's a lot warmer.
1: And you'd have to sleep with earplugs because of the wind.
0: When it wasn't windy, it was as quiet as you can imagine. And when it was windy, yes, it was horrifically noisy.
1: And the sun never set the whole time you were there? You were living in continuous daylight?
0: I got there in the middle of November, early November, and for the first maybe week, the sun dipped below the mountains for, you know, a couple of hours a night, but of course it didn't get dark. Mm. And then after that, the sun was just up in the sky the whole time.
1: What does that do to somebody?
0: Well, it makes you very energetic to have 24 hours of daylight. One of the things I write about in the book is how your circadian rhythm starts slipping. So you kind of lose your sense of day and night because there is no real day or night. And eventually you start going to bed. You know, I'm kind of a night owl anyway. And so I would tend to go to bed late. And then I just started going to bed later and later until I was getting to sleep at around 3:30 in the morning. And then you have to get up and work, of course. So you get up at somewhat of a normal time, and you don't really notice how tired you are because there's so much sun and you have so much energy from it. But eventually you start crashing.
1: When you're on a place like that, in a place like that, there are specific things that you need to adhere to, including the Antarctic Treaty, which means you leave no trace in order to protect the environment. And you talk a lot in the book, this is like TMI, but you talk a lot in the book about the toilet situation. You say the whole experience feels more like being left outside like a sacrificial goat than answering the call of nature. Understanding that this is a family program, can you describe the toilet situation?
0: Yes, everybody wants to know about the toilet situation when you work in remote places. How does that work?
1: It sounds gnarly in the book, but yeah, continue.
0: Yes, it's, you know, being in the field can be pretty primitive at times. It's all set up around the need to ship human waste off the continent, and that used to not be the case. McMurdo Station used to just flush everything into McMurdo Sound, but now solid waste and liquid waste has to be separated and shipped off the continent. So urine is poured into 50-gallon drums, and those are shipped off, and the same with solid waste. It's just shipped off the continent at the end of the season in buckets and presumably sent off to be incinerated in the state somewhere we never really knew.
1: You also say in the book that it's a kind of place where death is standing behind you, waiting to tap you on the shoulder if you make the wrong move.
0: Yeah, it's certainly

0: definitely a place where you need to really be aware of safety all the time. You know, you're extremely well trained to go there. I had had a lot of safety training for remote research sites before I went there. And then you have what's called sea ice training. You have a day of sea ice training before you can go out in the field, and also a day of what's called snow school, which is essentially extreme weather survival training. So how to use your survival kit and basically just how to survive in extreme cold conditions.
1: Because getting it wrong would mean certain death.
0: Well, it could mean certain death, or it could mean, you know, a lot of resources have to be expended to go in and rescue you. Mm-hmm.
1: You talked about, and I want to ask you about the penguins in a moment, but you talked as well earlier about the appeal of solitude. And one of the things that you write about in the book was what you were going through in your own personal life, that your sister had died of cancer. She was just 35 years old when she mm-hmm. died. Mm-hmm. And you say in the book that you craved a place where human suffering felt insignificant. What were you looking for in Antarctica?
0: Yeah, I think that was something that came up for me when I actually sat down and started writing up my journals as a book. It was something that was in my journals, and it was obviously something that was on my mind then. She'd only died probably 5 years before that, and I'd found that very hard to cope with her being so young. But also, you know, society doesn't often give people permission to grieve in the way that they need to. Grief is something that we kind of get asked to set aside after a certain period of time after the person has died. And so being somewhere where there wasn't that social pressure and where there was, you know, nothing but work and time really allowed some of that to be processed.
1: And that helped you?
0: Yes, I can't say that it completely resolved things, but it was a important turning point, I think.
1: Tell me about these penguins and what it was like to see. You're there for the breeding season, and so they arrive, they find mates, they breed, they nest, they raise their chicks. What was that like to watch?
0: It's pretty wonderful to be so synced with a part of nature's cycles. I guess one of the things I try to do in the book is write about the reality of penguins. You know, we kind of see a lot of penguin stuff in our world, and it's mostly cartoons or caricatures, but of course they're real beings with all the beauty and wildness that they have, and they're noisy and aggressive and good parents and stinky. And so we were there for that whole season experiencing that. From, as I said, the males get there first, they are there building their nests, and then the females arrive. The females got there after we did. They sort of arrive en masse and go look for their mate, and then they lay their eggs. The females lay the eggs and then turn around and go back to sea pretty well right away because it's such an energetically demanding thing for the females. They weigh sort of 3 to 5 kilos. They lay 2 eggs. They're sort of a couple of 100 grams worth of eggs. So that's a pretty high proportion of her body mass. So she needs to go and feed up right away after that. So the male takes the first incubation shift. As soon as the female lays the egg, she gets up and leaves. The male takes over incubation. She goes to sea, feeds, comes back, takes the next incubation shift, and so on for about a month. Then one of the wonderful things about being in the colony around chick hatching time is that before the chicks hatch, you can actually hear them from inside their eggs. As they're starting to emerge from their eggs, they chip a little hole in the end of the egg, and you can hear them calling to the parent from inside the egg before they have even hatched. Yeah.
1: What does this sound like?
0: Oh, they're peeping and cheeping and making this very high-pitched little communication sound.
1: Penguins are really tough. The penguins that you saw are really tough, too, right? Tell me the story. There was the injured penguin that kind of exemplified this in many ways.
0: Mm-hmm. I mean, first of all, I'll say that I think one of the amazing manifestations of their toughness, but of how they've evolved, is that they are, most of the year, they're on land, or back and forth between land and sea in the breeding season, which is about 3 months long. That's just the 3 months of the year. The rest of the time, they're entirely at sea or at sea and on the sea ice. So they're a marine creature. So there's this bird that's completely a marine creature and then becomes a terrestrial creature. And their adaptation between those two worlds is really amazing. And then the toughness that you talk about, Antarctica, very demanding environment, and yet there they are.

0: thriving in it. And the particular penguin you talk about was one of our study birds. She was banded. Her number was 1091. And she came into the colony one day. I was walking around looking for banded birds, and I saw a penguin that had just come out of the ocean into the colony and was lying there in a pool of blood. And I realized that this was a penguin that had just been attacked by a leopard seal, and which is a penguin predator. It had escaped and come into the colony. As I said, she was just lying there. And then I realized that she was one of our study birds, that she was banded, and, you know, thought, well, that's unfortunate, and kind of went about my day and mentioned this to my colleague, David, that this study bird was going to die. And as he said at the time, prepare to be amazed. He believed she wouldn't die. I don't think he'd seen her at that point. I thought, well, he hasn't seen her. He doesn't know in what bad shape she's in. And yet, sure enough, he was right. And then the next day, the bird had dragged herself further up the colony. She eventually ended up making it to her nest in, I think, a couple of days. And her mate, who'd been waiting a long time for her, went to sea, came back. Anyway, she survived the season. And as I said, she was very severely injured. She could barely move. She couldn't use one side of her body, bleeding profusely. And yet she healed from that.
1: That's amazing. Mm-hmm. One of the other things that you talk about in the book is that these are animals that have not developed a fear of people, right?
0: Yeah, that's right. They don't have terrestrial predators. One of their predators is called the skua. It's a gull relative, very fierce gull that feeds on, it's an omnivore like most gulls, so it feeds on all sorts of things. But one of the things they feed on are penguin eggs and chicks. So they're afraid of aerial predators, but not anything walking around. And so, yeah, you can just walk through the colony and, you know, obviously being careful of nests and so on, but there are open areas in the colony you can navigate as a researcher, and they mostly ignore you. Sometimes they'll be irritated, you know, but they're also irritated with other penguins as well. They spend a lot of time sort of defending their little nest territory from other penguins.
1: What is that like? You say in the book that we are wounded by the loss of our connection to wild beings and places. When something isn't afraid of you, what is that like?
0: I think it's a profound experience to have as a person, and I do believe that it's something that people have had in our past, and that we do miss it without really knowing about it. You know, the writer John Berger, who wrote a book called Ways of Seeing about photography, among other things, but he wrote a lot about animals. And one of the things he wrote about is that he said, we go to zoos not to see animals, but to be seen by them. And I think that's profoundly true. You know, we do really value those connections with wild beings. And I don't know that we really articulate it that well as a society, but to be able to do that, you know, as a wildlife scientist, that's something I've done a lot, and you kind of never take it for granted and never not think it's wonderful.
1: There's a scene in the book that you describe in which you're lying on your stomach and an emperor penguin comes up to you. It's kind of courting you. You say it was the most romantic thing that happened to you in 3 months.
0: Well, there wasn't that much romance there, so low bar. But
1: what was that like? You said you describe yourself as profoundly moved. One of those things that you'll never forget.
0: Well, in a way, it's astounding because there were emperor penguins around the Cape Royds colony early in the season. So these were birds that were at some stage of their breeding season, and they'd just come to Cape Royds because they were foraging in the water near there. And then they decided to come ashore there, sort of a small group of them, and they just wandered around for a few hours. And I was working down in the penguin colony and, of course, saw them and then decided to go and get my camera and go back down to the colony and photograph them. And by the time I got back down, there were just a couple of them left that were sitting in the middle of Pony Lake, this frozen lake that's in the middle of the colony. And I just sat down on the ice to watch them and photograph them. And they saw me sitting there. And then, you know, I switched from the telephoto to the regular lens to the wide angle zoom because they kept coming closer and closer and were eventually sitting there peering into my face. And then one of them started vocalizing at me as they do when they're courting. So really remarkable to be at the focus of a wild animal's

0: attention in that curious and romantic way.
1: Curious and romantic way. This is a book about the penguins, but it's really in many ways about Antarctica. And you write at the beginning that it's the story of Antarctica on the cusp of change. How much mm-hmm. has the place changed, do you think? In some ways, it's become an emblem or an icon of the changing planet. People look at it as an example of how the planet is changing in some ways.
0: I mean, I can talk about it from my perspective of somebody who's worked there over several years. So sort of over half of a career, I've seen a lot of change related to climate change. I mentioned that I worked on the Antarctic Peninsula, which is a lot further north, and that area has really changed in terms of, you know, it's one of the fastest warming places on the planet. So in terms of winter sea ice extent, and then the knock-on effects that that is having on penguin populations. So Adélie penguins are much fewer than they used to be on the peninsula because they need a lot of sea ice. So a lot more Gentoo penguins now on the peninsula, which are more northerly penguin. It's moving further south. And then there's the impact of climate-related changes on emperor penguins, which just last month were assessed as endangered by the IUCN. It's the International Union for the Conservation of Nature. It's the global body that looks at whether species are threatened or endangered, and it's assessed emperors as endangered. I'm actually on the Canadian body that assesses threatened and endangered species. And so the IUCN uses the same sort of criteria that we do. One of the sets of criteria is population decline. And so you can look at past population decline, or you can project change into the future and say, we project that there will be a decline of X percent over the next three generations of the species. And that's the case with emperor penguins.
1: You say also in the book, though, that Antarctica offers the possibility for humanity to learn from its past mistakes. What do you mean by that?
0: Antarctica is run under the Antarctic Treaty System, and I think most people who work there really feel the effects of that. It's a cooperative system run by the member countries that are doing research in the Antarctic. So if you want to have a vote in what happens in the Antarctic and its surrounding waters, you need to be conducting research there. I mean, it's an international body with all the pros and cons, but it works quite collaboratively generally. And certainly on the ground in Antarctica, people are very much reflective of that. The stations that are next to each other are people are friends and cooperate across stations. And so it's very much a place where people come together to help each other and collaborate and cooperate for human survival and for the good of research and so on.
1: We could take some lessons from that.
0: Indeed.
1: You end the book with a list of 10 things that you'll miss from Antarctica. Let me ask you about two of them. One is penguin music. What does penguin music sound like?
0: Oh, it sounds like the singing penguins that you played at the beginning of the interview. Sound of a whole colony of penguins vocalizing and calling to themselves, calling to each other and to their chicks.
1: You also say you will miss the purest of solitudes. Mm-hmm. What does that feel like?
0: I think many people can have a glimpse of what that's like if you go camping or hiking or mountaineering or even just sit on the beach at sunset and you have that perfect moment of peace where it's just you and the rest of the world, you and nature. And in Antarctica, you're surrounded by that. It's huge and it's your everyday life, your everyday reality. After I finished writing the book, I read another book by a woman called Christiana Ritter, an Austrian woman. It's called A Woman in the Polar Night. And in the early 1930s, she went to Svalbard in the Arctic to go and live with her husband, who was a fur trapper, and her husband's fellow fur trapper. She lived with the two of them in this completely isolated little hut in what ended up being endless darkness. And in a similar way, she just wrote about what the world was like around her, all the subtle changes she observed every day and being immersed in nature. And in her 90s, I think she was interviewed and she said, I think that a year, in her case, was the Arctic, but she said, I think that a year in the Arctic should be compulsory for everybody and then people would know what's important in life.
1: Do you feel like you've learned what's important in life by doing this work?
0: I feel like I've had glimpses into it anyway.
1: Yeah.

0: Lucky you. I really, really enjoyed this book. And I'm really glad to have the chance to talk to you about it. Louise, thank you very much.
1: Thank you.
2: Louise K. Blight is the author of the new book, Where the Earth Meets the Sky, a story of penguins, people, and place in Antarctica, an adjunct associate professor at the University of Victoria's School of Environmental Studies, and one of the bird specialists on the Committee on the Status of Endangered Wildlife in Canada. That is the current from Victoria, British Columbia. Thanks for the warm welcome that everyone gave us here. Stay tuned. Q's up next on CBC Radio 1. I'm Matt Galloway. 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
5: Anthony Cimolino spent 40 years with one of the world's biggest theater festivals, Canada's own Stratford Festival in Ontario. Now Anthony is stepping away, so he'll be here to tell you some amazing stories and also how it feels to leave for his exit interview.
7: This is CBC News. Good morning. I'm Heather Wells in Winnipeg at 10 o'clock. It is 22 degrees. We are heating up, a high today of 34. Winnipeg and most of Manitoba are under a heat warning today, except for the area around the Hudson Bay coast. Prime Minister Mark Carney is meeting business executives as he begins a two-day trip to New York City. It's not clear who exactly he's getting together with, but Carney says he is there to attract investment to Canada. Janice McGregor reports.
8: This appears to be a networking trip, straight up. The Prime Minister's office isn't foreshadowing any particular announcements in his noon-hour speech. No cabinet ministers or Canadian business leaders are joining him. There are no political meetings planned with American officials either. Today seems to be about getting FaceTime to pitch for more foreign direct investment. Here's how he previewed it for reporters yesterday.
9: These are private sector meetings. These are with a series of institutions that are either heavily invested in Canada, interested in investing in Canada.
8: I'm told there's no specific target for this pitch, nothing in particular he's trying to land. But while Canadian government statistics show 2025 was a good year for foreign investment, the scale of the infrastructure, defense procurements, and resource development the Carney government now aspires to isn't sustainable with just taxpayer money alone. Janice McGregor, CBC News, Ottawa.
7: Up to 60 people had to be removed from a West End apartment so it can be converted into safer, permanent, and transitional housing. Marion Willis at St. Boniface Street Links says the people kicked out of 485 Sherbrooke weren't living there. She says they were staying in stairwells and hallways. Willis has been working with the property owner to hire security to remove the squatters.
10: It's been challenging, and it's made it very scary for people that actually are legitimate tenants there, because you open your door and the floor, the whole hallway is covered with people that are sitting, that are bent over, some laying down, and all of them using fentanyl.
7: Willis says they have now moved on to other buildings. The Manitoba government says while it can be trickier to find them, service providers are working to help this segment of the unhoused population. A downtown Winnipeg pub operator has significant concerns about safety in his area. The Winnipeg Police Service says youth crime, violent crime, and reports of shoplifting all went down last year. Brendan Galley manages Public Domain on Portage Avenue. He's seen an increase in the number of people vandalizing businesses and doing drugs. And with many different organizations looking after downtown safety, he wishes there was one streamlined phone number to report nonviolent crimes.
11: Oftentimes it is confusing because we operate from noon until 2 a.m. And then who we call is different depending on who is available at certain times. You know, West End Biz Patrol might only operate until 8 p.m. I'm still confused about that sometimes.
7: Police say the service will increase its street presence in the area. The head of the World Health Organization has written a personal letter to the people of the Democratic Republic of Congo. The

0: Central African country is the epicenter of the Ebola outbreak that has killed hundreds and infected more than 1,000 others. Tedros Adhanom Ghebreyesus is hoping to build trust with communities facing the worst of the crisis, telling them the WHO wants to work with them, not to tell them what to do. Tedros is also calling for a ceasefire among rebel groups in the region. He says the violence is a major challenge in bringing the outbreak under control. France has formally repealed a centuries-old law related to slavery. Applause breaking out in the National Assembly after lawmakers voted unanimously to repeal the Code Noir, or the Black Code. A 1685 decree by Louis XIV made it legal to own human beings, allowing them to be worked, beaten, sold, even killed. Last week, President Emmanuel Macron says the code should never have survived the abolition of slavery in the 19th century. Forecast in Winnipeg today is sunny. 34 is the high, bit of a south breeze. Winnipeg, like the rest of the province, most of it anyway, is under a heat warning. In Brandon and Dauphin, a mix of sun and cloud with a risk of late-day thunderstorms and a high of 34. Flin Flon, a mix of sun and clouds, also a risk of a late thunderstorm and a high of 30. 29 in Thompson today and 14 in Churchill. Now, the city of Winnipeg has set up cooling areas as well as hydration stations to help you get through this extreme heat. 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
1: I'm Tom Power. Welcome to Cube. Colm Tabin wrote the novel Brooklyn. That movie was nominated for an Oscar, so he got to go to the ceremony, but he didn't write the screenplay. So instead of the red carpet, they put him in a whole different area, and it's a hilarious story. You're going to want to stick around for that. Colm is considered one of the finest writers of our time. He's been shortlisted for the prestigious Booker Prize 3 times. He'll be here to tell you about his new book of short stories, about what he did when he had to get to the hospital, but the Pope was blocking traffic, and why he wanted to write from the perspective of the most reviled people in the world. That's coming up. Plus, we play our inaugural new game, Getting to Know Q, with the host of this year's Canadian Screen Awards, Andrew Fung. All that coming up on Cube.

0: If you've ever lost someone, you know that grief can show up in a lot of different ways. There's no manual, there's no rule book on how to deal with it. And for Colm Tabin, the award-winning Irish writer, he lost his dad when he was 12. He turned to writing, and that led to some of the most impressive writing in modern literature. Colm Tabin has published 11 best-selling novels, 3 short story collections, a bunch of nonfiction as well. You might know his book Brooklyn, which was turned into this Oscar-nominated film starring Saoirse Ronan. He's been shortlisted for the Booker Prize 3 times. He actually has a really funny story about going to the Bookers. But yeah, that theme of death and grief is something that comes up over and over again in Colm's writing. And before you say, geez, that's pretty heavy, Tom, I should say not always in like a maudlin way. This might be a very Irish thing, but I don't know you. It might be really prominent in your culture too. Like sometimes grief and death can be kind of funny and kind of silly and kind of honest and joyful in its own dark humor. And that's kind of his new book of short stories in a nutshell. The News from Dublin is a beautiful collection of stories from a range of different characters, viewpoints, times, and location, looking at family and longing and loss. Colm was in Canada recently, and while he was here, he dropped by the Q Studio to talk about the short stories, to talk about his life and writing. One of the best storytellers we've ever had on the show, so get ready for that. Also had a lot to say about the similarities between Ireland, where he's from, and Newfoundland, where I'm from. Not just the accent. Anyway, I really enjoyed this. I hope you do too. Here's Colm Tabin. How are you?
1: Hi, Tom. Thanks for having me.
0: We were just having a big old talk about the connections between Newfoundland and Ireland.
1: Yeah.
0: And I was happy. I never heard anyone say that the way we drink, when we're having a pint at the bar and someone comes in behind you, you kind of take a drink and then look over your shoulder to see who they are.
1: Yeah, you use the lifting of the glass to your mouth as a way of turning your head and doing a sort of side glance, wary, watchful, to see who's just come in the door. It happens in, I promise you, it happens in Ireland, and I promise you I saw it in Newfoundland, and I thought, how amazing, we brought that with us across the Atlantic as well.
0: It does happen a lot in Newfoundland as well. Yeah. Congratulations on the short stories.
1: Thank you.
0: Is there something about the short story form interesting to you?
1: Yeah, I couldn't do it. I tried in my 20s to write some short stories, and

0: They were all rejected, and they never, you know, they never, no one was interested in them. And in my early 50s, after a novel called The Master, where there was a lot of work put in over a year, intense work of revision and rewriting and adding, I had nothing to do. But I had been living in language. I've been living where every thought I had was a sentence. And so suddenly I was in a hotel room in Romania, in Bucharest, and I reached out in the bed, you know, to the little notebook they put beside, you know, beside the telephone.
1: Yeah.
0: And I wrote the first paragraph of really the first short story. I'm in my 50s at this point. And what it is that you need to work with an image, and it needs to have nothing to do with the story necessarily. It might introduce a character or a scene, but not in any obvious way. You don't say, it was a Thursday, it was raining, it was Enniscorthy, it was 1957, Mary, who had been married for 5 years to John. Like, don't start with that. You don't get a thing. Get a, you know, that business of she noticed the man turning in the bar when someone came in behind him. The look he had was wary and watchful, and then he turned back.
1: Can I have that one, by the way? Can I?
0: I tell you,
1: we're going to talk about A Free Man later, the short story. Opening, which is about, we'll talk about what it's about, but it's certainly not about the opening, which is a man looking at his credit card, trying to put the dates in and the last three digits of the, you know, the code so we can get a bike. It's funny you mentioned that. I thought, what an opening that was, what an image to open a story with.
0: Yeah, the original opening for that, you see, was there's a man in Barcelona who wants to get a city bike. So I have him looking at city bikes, watching someone getting one, wondering if he'd approach someone to ask her, how do you click these out? Because a credit card in Barcelona won't work. You need a city card. And you have to apply for one of those online, and they send it to your home address because they don't want tourists going around on city bikes.
1: Yeah.
0: And so this is an example where I'm going for a good while on trying to get this opening. Once I got the word tilt, is to tilt the small card, tilt the credit card to the light, so he can see the embossed numbers, so he can apply for this city card. But that didn't come on the first time. I needed then that concrete object to work from, and that's what I used.
1: Let me say to people listening to this, I'm planning on talking about that story a little bit later, and it's the story I most sort of wrestled with myself emotionally. So we'll get into it. But I want to start with the first story in it, which is The Journey to Galway. And while I was reading it, I thought of the poem, An Irish Airman Foresees His Death, by William Butler Yeats, because my mother used to say it around the house. Mm. For whatever reason, my mother is still alive, but she was a great English teacher. Mm. And she has a great love for Irish poetry. And every now and then she would say, what is it? I know that I shall meet my fate
0: somewhere in the clouds above. Those that I fight, I do not hate. Those that I guard, I do not love.
1: It is burned into my memory. And I saw this death, brief little line, which is one of the lines and is the ending line of the poem in there.
0: In balance with this life, this death.
1: I saw you called him an airman. So then I was curious and I looked it up afterwards. So I think I might be onto something. Can you tell me, I'd love to hear about the first time you heard that poem, how you know that poem, the true story behind it, which I believe you've explored, and how it made it into the story.
0: I got a fellowship in 2000 to go to the New York Public Library, where the papers of Lady Gregory are. Lady Gregory was one of the founders of the Irish National Theatre and Irish cultural nationalism. She was a translator. She was a friend of W.B. Yeats. And so she became this very powerful figure in starting this theatre and having these translations. She married a man 35 years older than her, which is how she became Lady Gregory. And she had one child, and he went to fight in the First World War. In other words, she's an Irish nationalist slowly. This is 1914, 15. And her son, of course, was educated in England as an Anglo-Irishman. And he went to fight in the First World War, and he's an airman. And in her diary, she just has, every day she thinks about my darling. She doesn't name him. She's afraid almost to say his name, my darling. And he shot down in 1918, which is, you know, late in the war. And she has an account in her autobiography of hearing the news of the telegram, the business in those years, which people in Canada will know about, people in England, the telegram coming, just saying what happened. And she had to bring that telegram to her daughter-in-law, who was in Galway. So she had to get two trains. And W.B. Yeats then came to the house afterwards, and she asked him, can you please write a poem about him?
1: Can you write a poem
0: about
1: him?
0: Yeah, she did, yeah. And the daughter-in-law was in the house, and they commissioned a poem as though it was something in sort of in a medieval court. And

0: you know, Yeats wrote this magisterial poem called In Memory of Major Robert Gregory, a sort of an official mourning poem, a big, I suppose, formal lament.
1: Yeah.
0: But in the days afterwards or before, he wrote this lyric poem, An Irish Airman for Assisi's Death, told in the voice of Robert Gregory, which is accepting the death almost as being some sort of something that was in balance with this life, this death.
1: Yeah.
0: See, Lady Gregory was really upset. She was, her grief included that her son had fought for England and the Empire, where she herself is moving slowly towards being for Ireland. And so when he says, those that I fight, I do not hate, those that I guard, I do not love. My country is Kiltartan Cross, which is in Ireland. Mm-hmm. My countrymen, Kiltartan's poor. Oh, yeah. So he doesn't talk about my country's Ireland or England. It's the parish, it's the local place.
1: I will also say that you say she struggled with the idea of him dying for England and dying in the war. Mm-hmm. But she actually goes on to say, well, had he fought in the Easter Rebellion, sure, he would have died then too.
0: Yeah, I move into, you know, it's too easy to have that thought. Oh, I wish he'd been fighting for Ireland rather than England. And then the next thought she's having, I'm trying to imagine her thoughts as she's moving on the train to tell her daughter-in-law, no, Ted, it doesn't, he will never come into a room again. It doesn't matter.
1: It doesn't matter how he went.
0: How he went. And I'm trying to get an image for that. Instead of, he's gone, he'll never be back. He will never come into a room again.
1: Yeah.
0: You know, I worked quite a lot on her. I mean, I wrote a little book called Lady Gregory's Toothbrush.
1: That's right.
0: And I wrote an opera libretto, I wrote a play. So I've been going on about it for years, and just this one day was on my mind, this extraordinary day where finally she has to go. And she's going back over things like each day that he was away where a telegram wouldn't come, she'd go to bed at night thinking, this was a great day, because no news came of his death, you know.
1: The idea of writing poems, in that case, commissioning Yeats to write a poem to eulogize or commemorate someone's death or someone's life, is interesting to me when I learn more about you as a writer and some of your origins of a writer. Now, and this is where I'm a bit lost on this one. I know that your father died when you were young, and I know you started writing poetry shortly afterwards. Were you writing poetry about that? Like, were you writing poetry about the experience?
0: Oh, no, it wouldn't have occurred to me. It would have been so gross, you know, that I would have, I was keeping what happened at bay. I mean, I wasn't thinking about it. I was writing poems about trees and, you know, things you wrote poems about. And it wouldn't have occurred to me, age 12 or 13, to write anything about my own experience.
1: Are they linked though? Like the thing happening and starting to write it off?
0: Totally linked, yeah.
1: Yeah.
0: But they're also linked with the fact that they were putting me, with the older siblings, you know, you get put into a room age 12 and you're expected to study for 2 or 3 hours every evening. But I couldn't do that. What are you meant to do? Like, sit there doing formulas for science and learning Latin verbs and things. I'm really easily distracted. And so I just started writing these poems. Little did I know, you know, that the poems thing was going to really matter to my life, and that the other thing of not writing formulas for chemistry, how to make methane gas. You know, I've never had to make methane gas.
1: I'm Tom Power, you're listening to Q. You're in the middle of my conversation with Colm Tobin, the acclaimed Irish writer who has a new collection of short stories called The News from Dublin. Colm was just talking about how he began to write after his dad died when Colm was 12, and then about writing poetry instead of learning how to make methane gas. I love he says methane gas. Another thing began in Colm's life after his dad passed that I was curious about, and you might know someone like this too. Colm, who's this great writer and communicator, developed a stutter. That's where our conversation picks up.
0: There was a bloody nuisance, it still is, and I was stuck recently. I was in Miami, and I had to speak, and everyone was looking at me, and I got stuck on a word. It's the first time in a long time. It's the first time in really, and there is nothing I can now do. Usually, I would be able to find a way around it. You know, you can change, you can put in another word, you can put in a softer word, but I was, because I had to say this word. But I mean, it won't come. And you presume everyone else must have the same thing, but they don't. Mm-hmm. And my name is still a particular problem because it has a K sound and a hard T sound. So if someone asked me blunt, straight out, what's your name? What's your name, sir? Your name, sir?
1: You'd have a hard...
0: I mean, it just... Yeah. But in any case, it was a bloody nuisance and I did everything possible to get rid of it. And there was a man in the town who also had one. And he had cured his by speaking with an English accent. So he could say, hello. No, it's a marvelous day. It's an absolutely wonderful day out there. The sky's so blue.

0: It's just marvellous we're all here. It's so wonderful to see you. And he could say that without...
1: But when he spoke in...
0: Oh, yeah, when he went back to Enniscorthy, he went back into...
1: The story I heard about you that I really loved is when you'd say the rosary. You'd say the Our Father and the Hail Mary, which is, by the way, most of the rosary. No problem at all. But you get tripped up at the end.
0: Yeah, well, she would come to my turn quite late. There are five mysteries, so maybe my mother would do one, my father. So I would be usually the last, you know, and they would all know it was coming, you know, and they were... So, I mean, whoever made Hail Mary was really, really sweet, because Hail Mary, you can never have a problem with Hail Mary. Our Father, you just say Our Father once. You say Hail Mary 10 times, but they all know what's coming. It's that terrible glory is coming.
1: The glory be to the Father.
0: Glory be. And you go, oh, dear.
1: Why did you move away from poetry? Why did you start writing fiction and novels?
0: Basically, I was no good. It's a funny thing. It's worth remarking on that some people are not poets. And when I went to university, I went armed with my poems, you know, and there were other people doing the same, but they were really good. And they became well-known poets, and I didn't. And I didn't because no one thought my poems were any good, which also had to do with that initial question you asked me. Did you write poems about your father? Did you write poems about what mattered to you? I never did. And I wrote poems about anything that was abstract and different and out there, but nothing that was in here or nothing that was in any way personal. I think the gap between those two things fed into the diction of the poems, making them really of no interest to anyone, including the guy who wrote them. You know, in other words, I was a poet without a poem. And I had dreamed up what my first book would be called without actually having the poems for it. You know, like,
1: you were more interested in being a poet than writing poetry.
0: In other words, someone intolerable in the company. You know? And so really the poems were no good, and they were sent back by every magazine, and it wasn't a joke, and I just faded away, just stopped.
1: It's interesting because you did end up writing so personally in so much of your work. I mean, I think about Nora Webster in 2014. You did write about a lot of what your family went through and you went through almost very specifically around your father's death. Was it easier to access all that when it came to novels or?
0: It started where, you know, in my first novel, The South, I make them all into Protestants, you know, in County Wexford, who owned a big house. It's sort of a little boy lying in bed. Imagine if we were Protestants and had a big house. And that's the South. And slowly, with the next book, almost not expecting to do it, I wrote a novel called The Heather Blazing, which is really filled with my father and my uncle and the family. Just the whole family togetherness is in that book. It was really down to detail. And so I don't know how or why I did that. But
1: you don't know
0: happened.
1: Why? You don't know why?
0: You can't go on... If it occurs to you that you could write a novel about something that's over, not about your own life as a teenager, not about your own life as a young man in Dublin, but about what had happened to your parents and grandparents, once that came to me, I was away. I could work. I could do things with that. And then it moved closer in.
1: What do you mean? Like, what do you mean over?
0: I mean that they had died.
1: Right. Yeah.
0: I mean, right. I'm writing in, say, the 1980s about their lives in the 1940s and 50s. So it's over in that sense.
1: Right.
0: It's a circle. I can see it. It's made. It's closed. So I can start dramatizing it. And, you know, I wouldn't have thought my family was of the slightest interest to anyone. You know, everyone had one.
1: Yeah.
0: You know?
1: Yeah.
0: But that when I started to find, I'll just try this again. You see, there was no pressure at that time of any sort, because I never thought any number of people were going to read these books. I just wanted them published. I just wanted them out there. But the notion of what anything more than that, I certainly wouldn't have even dreamed of that.
1: And there you are on the red carpet of the Oscars. And there you are, Brooklyn.
0: No, hold on. I was never on the red carpet. I was in the lino. Hey, hold on.
1: I'm dying for you to tell the story. I love the. Would you mind? Because I heard this story. Let me just set this up. So you wrote Brooklyn.
0: I wrote the novel.
1: You wrote the novel Brooklyn.
0: Yeah.
1: You didn't write the screenplay.
0: Nick Hornby wrote the screenplay, and I wanted him to do that. And he got an Oscar nomination. And obviously I didn't, because I didn't write the screenplay. And so did Saoirse Ronan, and so did the producer. So all of the Brooklyn people are going to the Oscars, and so am I.
1: You get invited.
0: And yeah. So when you turn up, you've got a different card than they do. And honestly, the two entrances are quite close to each other. And theirs is a red carpet, and it's got all the paparazzi. It's got like vast numbers of television cameras. It's got huge excitement, flashing of lights. People in extraordinary clothes walking in.

0: But just beside it, there's a little other entrance that has lino.
1: And like it, linoleum.
0: Yeah, linoleum. Yeah, yeah, and it says, sorry, linoleum. And it has, like, you know, there's nobody there. And that's my entrance. And it's close, so there's just a fence between me and them that I can reach over or look over and shout, Saoirse, you know, hi. there's a man's job. Americans are very good at this particular thing. Sir, you move on, sir. I want you, sir, in there, sir. And, you know, he has this massive authority for this few hours to get all the non-people out of everyone's way. And I am surely one of those. But having gone in...
1: You wrote the goddamn book.
0: I know, I said that to him. Having gone in, I went out again. I sneaked out again because I thought, look, I need just to say, in case they think that the thought that I... A, you know, wasn't like, so I said, hey, you know, and Emma Donoghue, because she had written the screenplay of her own book.
1: Yeah.
0: And I actually managed, and I have that photograph, it's online somewhere too, of me leaning over the fence and Emma, who's very tall, and we actually got a photograph taken together. But if you look in between us is the word, like the entire, what you know, the difference between us and them is between me and Emma. And Emma went in, you know, on the red carpet. And but the only advantage was that there was an Irish barman, and I was sitting quite close to the back, as you can imagine. So I never got to like wave at people at home or anything. And every time there were a lot of ad breaks, and every time there was one, he would have a little glass of white wine waiting for me.
1: Oh,
0: and really? That was very nice. But that was and the problem is I don't know anything about like I got invited to the Oscar, to the Vanity Fair party, which is the famous one.
1: Yeah.
0: And the problem is that I think I passed Elton John, you know, but I wasn't sure. I didn't want to stop and say, hi, I nearly wrote the screenplay for the novel. But I did see a woman and I genuinely didn't know who she was. And I had to ask, who's that? Because there was a big crowd around her and she was called Lady Gaga, but I'm the wrong, I don't know what I was. I mean, a lot of gay people love Lady Gaga, but it's not my world, you know, and I honestly didn't know who she was. So it wasn't my, really, overall, it wasn't my evening.
1: Okay, right. Yeah, it wasn't your time.
0: Go home.
1: I could love to compare and contrast that with the story I heard you tell one time when you got the first, was it the first Booker nomination?
0: I mean, there's a funny thing about the Empire. You think it has gone, especially in somewhere like Ireland. But you realize with something like the Booker Prize, which is organized in London, that I think it matters a lot more in Toronto. When it didn't include the United States,
1: yeah,
0: it mattered a lot more in Toronto, in Australia, and South Africa, and in Ireland than it did in London.
1: It's a really big deal here.
0: Yeah, it really mattered, I think, when Michael Ondaatje and Margaret Atwood. you know, I was in London when it was announced. It's the first time I was on the shortlist. And I came back to Dublin and I needed to go down to the supermarket and I had no idea. It had been on the news, on the actual 6 o'clock news. No, obviously not the lead item, but it was down on the news. And therefore a lot of people knew about it and people began to beep their horns at me. I got those shoes on. And then a man stopped a car and someone I imagined was his son got out of the car and went like a football, yeah, at me as though I was, you know, running for Ireland. And the ceremony itself was so posh. It was monkey suit, government ministers. This is Margaret Thatcher years. From those people are there. There were 6 cameras in the faces of the 6 shortlisted writers. Yeah. Sorry, 5, because John Coetzee, who would win, of course, didn't turn up rightly. You know, and the 5 of us idiots are there. And you know the camera is in your face, and the closer it gets to your face, the more you're sure you've actually won. And you're eating your dinner and you're quietly trying not to get drunk because if you have to make this speech, you don't want to appear drunk on the stage. No, no. And you're absolutely sure you've won as the announcement. And it goes on, big speeches and the name is going to be called and you're already trying to work out, you know, make sure you thank so-and-so, make sure you thank so-and-so. And then when it's not you, they turn off the TV lights on you. So you move, honestly, you move from life into death. You move from the 21st century into the 18th, you know, where there's no such thing as electric light. And you go to the gents and the people you know don't want to even look at you. They get slipped by you because you're a loser. It's like you're a loser. And nobody, you realize nobody really, it's not that nobody likes a loser, just nobody wants to even see you. Nobody knows what to say to you.
1: Moments ago, you were a shortlister. You were.
0: You had a TV camera light in your face, and now you're nobody, and the last Aer Lingus.

0: Irish National Airlines flight has left for Dublin, and there's no chance of going home. So now you're facing into the night in London, and you know, where are you going to go? What are you going to do? So yeah, so my effort to enjoy those big occasions where fame is really on the line have not been a huge success.
1: What a storyteller, hey. That's the first part of my conversation with the award-winning Irish writer Colm Tobin. If you're listening to this as a book fan, I want to let you know we have an entire archive of conversations, many of them with authors. Most recently, we had the writer and graphic novelist Arizona O'Neill, daughter of the great Canadian novelist Heather O'Neill, on the show to talk about her new book, which is about, you know, her father dying and how that led to her learning about the ethics of organ donation. 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I mean, that's just some of the names near the top. You can find many more on our podcast. Just search for Q with Tom Power. I also want to shout out my friend's podcast, Matea Roach, who hosts the great CBC Books podcast, Bookends, the best interviewer of authors I know. Matea Roach, so not just a Jeopardy champion, but still, go check that out. More with Colm Tobin, including the time he had to get to the hospital, but the Pope was blocking traffic, and what he did. That's after this on Q.

0: This is a news update on CBC Radio 1, 89.3 FM and 990 AM. Good morning. I'm Heather Wells in Winnipeg. At 10:30, it is 24 in Winnipeg and Brandon, 29 already in Dauphin, and it's 20 in Thompson. A local pub operator in Winnipeg has serious safety concerns, despite a new report from police finding youth and violent crime and reports of shoplifting all have gone down. Brendan Galley at Public Domain on Portage Avenue says things have become worse in the past 3 months, with many new faces on the streets vandalizing businesses and openly using drugs. He wants a more streamlined way to report nonviolent crime. The head of the Manitoba Islamic Association says the alarming number of hate crimes reported by Winnipeg police is just the tip of the iceberg. Police say 112 hate crimes were reported in the last year, the highest level in recent years. Norris Azeed thinks there are even more. He says many Muslims in the city don't report hate crimes. A solemn anniversary today for many in central and northern Manitoba. For several communities, May 28th last year was Evacuation Day. People in and around Flin Flon, Pukutawagan, and Pimichickamack Cree Nation were forced to flee wildfires. Some had to stay out of their homes and communities for months. Heat warning in effect for much of Manitoba, temperatures in the mid-30s.
1: I'm Tom Power. You're listening to Q. Coming up in just a couple of minutes on the show, you're going to hear the inaugural version game. What do you say? The first time we've ever played our new game on Q. It's called Getting to Know Q. Huh? And we played it with Andrew Fung, who you might know from Kim's Convenience. He's also hosting the Canadian Screen Awards. So coming up, try to find out whether your Tim Hortons order is like Andrew Fung's Tim Hortons order. That's coming up. In just a couple of minutes on Q. But right now, you're in the middle of my conversation with the acclaimed Irish writer Colm Tobin. Colm has been shortlisted for the Booker Prize 3 times. His 2009 novel, Brooklyn, was turned into an Oscar-nominated film. He's written fiction and nonfiction, and he's here to talk about his book of short stories called The News from Dublin. In this latest short story collection, you enter a lot of different heads. You know, you enter a lot of different minds. A bereaved mother in World War I, a desperate man trying to save his sick brother, a sister in Argentina longing to return to Spain, a lover that's been wrecked by grief. But one story in the collection, I have to say, caught me off guard more than any of them. It's a piece you might have heard me reference earlier. Begins with the image of a man in Barcelona trying to rent a city bike, like a rentable bike, with his credit card. In that story, it's called A Free Man. Colm writes from the perspective of an Irish pedophile and former teacher who has moved to Barcelona after being released from prison. It is an uncomfortable story. It's a powerful story, but it's an uncomfortable story, and it's incredibly well-written. It's also incredibly unsettling as it kind of, I mean, the best way I can describe it is it tests the limits of your empathy of the person you're reading about. Like, I don't know about you, but when I read first person, when I read, like, I went to the store,

0: think subconsciously you're always kind of rooting for this person because you're sort of putting yourself in their situation, and it stretches that to the absolute. I mean, it really challenges the limits of that perspective. So I was curious about this, but I do want to give you a heads up that that's what we're about to talk about. And I wanted to know why he wanted to put us, the reader, in that headspace to begin with. Here's what Colm Tobin had to say.
1: I suppose the first thing is, when I was in Barcelona,

0: good job somewhere to come and teach English in Barcelona. And he was on his own. And I would have had a lot of, I would have gone for drinks with him after work and stuff like that. It eventually emerged that he had been in prison for embezzlement and that he'd come more or less directly to the school from prison because the, one of the directors of the school was an old friend of his. And I couldn't, this was, I was 21 or 22 years old. I couldn't believe this, that he had managed to conceal this from me, but also that he had been through this extraordinary experience of prison. And so that stayed in my mind, as well as an idea someone told me, that if you were leaving the seminary, which this character does, that they would never let you say goodbye to anyone. That this, in the Irish seminaries, say in the 60s, someone says, I'm leaving. They say, well, there'll be a car outside for you at the back entrance very soon.
1: Because, so just, because they didn't want you to kind of infect the other...
0: If you went to say goodbye to one of the others, it would disrupt the peace of the place. Someone else could leave with you, but it would just disturb things. And I thought that was an extraordinary other image. So these images build to a third image, which is there are a lot of Irish, what they call ordinary decent criminals in Spain. And that's where they go. They hang around in Marbella and they're often photographed in bars. And they're on the run or they're else they're out of prison.
1: And ordinary decent means like they've nothing to... Nothing
0: No, they could have got involved in murder and embezzlement, but I mean, they're not sex offenders.
1: Okay, yeah.
0: Ordinary decent is an ironic term.
1: I got you, yeah.
0: And so all of these things together, then I got the idea that of all the people who are most reviled in Ireland, of all the people who have moved outside any set of... you know, forgiveness or, you know, anything are the groups of pedophiles. So all of this, I mean, it isn't as though there's a single thing this is based on, but it did strike me what it would be like to be from a family. What would the family do? So in the story, it's the first page of the story, he finds a letter that was sent from his whole family, signed by each of them, just to say, not only must you never get in touch with us, but you must arrange your own burial place, that you must arrange when you die, that no one will get in touch with us, and don't think of wanting to be buried anywhere near our parents. You know, and so in other words, he's completely alone. The only person he has in the world is this guy in Barcelona who runs a bar, which, you know, who wrote to him to say, if you're ever in trouble. But this guy's motives are curious. It looks as though he wants to be amused, that he's sort of bored running this bar.
1: Because they knew each other in a previous life.
0: They knew each other in the seminary, you know, all those years ago. But it isn't as though he wants to rescue him. There's a very, I suppose, for our protagonist, a chilling moment where the guy thinks he's looking for an invite for Christmas. And he just says, I know the missus, my missus would not, you are not somebody we would have in our house.
1: No. I'll help you out, but I just want to hear the story.
0: Yeah, and his lawyer, he thinks he can have a coffee with his lawyer for no reason. No, you know. So in other words, he is completely reviled. He is the most reviled person imaginable. And he is alone in a city. And what I'm doing is I'm bringing the thing into his mind. And I'm not doing this for any political reason or moral reason, just that this is an interesting story from my point of view. I can work with him.
1: But
0: what I'm trying to work out is some sort of set of complexity within a character that for the reader, as you turn the pages, I don't know what to feel about this. I mean, that's what I'm working towards.
1: Well, why is that interesting? Because I feel like it's interesting to you that I would feel, it's not against what you may have been expecting a reader to feel, what I felt, which is this sort of cautious sympathy. While I was reading it, not when I got to the end of it.
0: I mean, it's an old argument between, I suppose, imagining evil and opposing evil. And what I'm doing there is I'm imagining it. And that is, it's evil presented as though it's nothing much. You know, he's worried about everything. Should he go to the cinema? What restaurant should he go to? And all these things, I'm trying to make them real. I'm trying to anchor them in detail. And I'm trying to draw on a character who has not much been imagined, to see what could be done about that.
1: Was it the idea of evil versus the...
0: Yeah, it's an argument that I think two poets had in California, and it's in a letter where Robert Duncan with Denise Levertov, she was anti-war, she was going on anti-war protests, and she was saying you have to oppose evil, and he wrote back to her to say, as writers, it's our task to imagine evil.
1: To imagine evil.
0: So if you think of like what Dostoevsky did with, you know, all those dark figures of his, if you think of crime writers, if you think of somebody writing a novel from the point of view of a murderer, you know, it's funny, we don't have any problem with that necessarily. If I said, here's a really

0: good thriller. It's told from the point of view of the murderer. But if here's a really good story, it's told from the point of view of the pedo, of the pedophile. I mean, it's not something that is in our literature very much either. You know, there is a novel by Cormac McCarthy called Child of God that's about a serial killer and rapist, but it's from a distance. What I'm trying to do in this is make it close, bring it in right in, so that, but I, you know, why do you want to do this? In the same way as I want to do everything else. It came into my head, and then I started to work on it. But I mean, it isn't as though everyone loves him. You know, in other words, nobody wants anything to do with him. You know.
1: Yeah, you're right. And it's not, the word's not sympathy, I felt. It was questioning my natural inclination to root for the protagonist. I read something where you said that when you were diagnosed with cancer, you would never write about it.
0: Yeah.
1: And then it's worth mentioning, you published the essay, Cancer, My Part in Its Downfall, in your nonfiction collection, A Guest at the Feast, which I read this morning, by the way. I read the essay this morning. It's very funny. But I'm dying to know, if you said you were never going to write about it, what changed your mind?
0: I hate those pieces about my battle with cancer, because I think battle is an awful word to use, because if people don't survive, it looks as though they haven't fought hard enough, and that's just that's absolute nonsense. The people who were battling were probably the kitchen staff and the porters, people had to drag you around in wheelchairs. You were just lying there. And so part of it was the sheer depression, the thing that's really hard to explain to anyone. Someone said, well, I'm sure you can read. I said, it's chemo.
1: Yeah.
0: You can't.
1: Yeah.
0: And the strange, the really one that's hard to explain, is you can't listen to music. That if someone puts music on, including the music you might love most or want most to hear, it sounds like jumble, it sounds like mixed up noise, confusion. You want to get it off immediately. It's really awful. So it's really, in other words, the chemo affects your entire, not just your body, but actually your response to most things. You can't eat. You can't taste. So drinking, you don't know. It could be a glass of sulfuric acid someone's handing you, and you could put it into your mouth and you wouldn't. There's a panic in drinking water. You can't sleep because you're on a lot of steroids have used just to keep. You can't sleep. So you can't eat, drink, sleep. Can't listen to music, can't read, and you're getting more and more into states of anguish.
1: Yeah.
0: And the last thing I thought I'm ever going to do is write about this. It is something that I just thought, I can imagine the piece filled with self-pity, you know, but let me see, I finished treatment maybe in November, and then I was still a medical student until December. By about March, the first sentence came into my mind, and it all started with my balls, because I had testicular cancer. And once I got that, it all started with my balls. I just thought, it all started with my balls. I had a beginning. I had a, you know, it wasn't that during the 6 months, I didn't want to write a morose piece which wouldn't have any life in it. But once I got the thing about my balls, and then some of the experiences were really genuinely funny.
1: The Pope one is my favorite one.
0: I mean, that's true. That's a true story. He was like, the hospital was trying to work out at 6 a.m. as I was suffering the most extraordinary pain. I mean, the only way I could describe it was, it was in my pelvis that I thought I was going to have a baby.
1: Yeah,
0: and that's what I think I could describe it. And the hospital was trying to work out, should it send an ambulance? Was it bad enough for this? But then said, well, could you come over? This is 6 a.m. And I realized, no, the city is divided in two because the Pope is visiting. And literally there's a cordon, and to try and explain, I've got a pain in my pelvis, I'm going to have a baby, to a guard. But I was trying to get them to send an ambulance. And they were trying to have me to come over without an ambulance. And I mean, the middle of the whole thing, the Pope. And then I realized the Pope, I'd written some terrible article about Francis. I really had a problem with certain elements of Francis's, Pope Francis. And I remember lying in bed thinking, Pope Francis, I take everything back. Like, just.
1: What you write is everything I've ever said about any of the popes, I take back.
0: Yeah, well, it was true. It was true.
1: And look, you got him. You made it over there, and you're, you know, so, yeah, you know. Yeah, yeah. And have you stuck by it?
0: No. although I do like Leo more than I've liked the previous ones. I think he's doing a very good job, and he's proving himself marvelous, really. Yeah.
1: It's a beautiful collection of stories, and I thank you so much for coming in.
0: Okay, thanks for having me.
1: And we'll have to do it again.
0: Yeah, that'd be great.
1: Off mic. Colm Tabin, the award-winning and 3-time Booker Prize shortlisted author, one of the best.

0: storytellers we've ever had on Q. Unbelievable. His latest short story collection, The News from Dublin, is in bookstores now. The Canadian Screen Awards are happening at the end of this month. If you don't know about the CSAs, they're basically Canada's version of the Oscars and the Emmys. Like the Oscars and the Emmys, they celebrate both film and TV. This year, the actor Andrew Fung is hosting the CSAs. Andrew, if you don't know, is an 8-time winner for his roles on Kim's Convenience and Run the Burbs. And it turns out, hosting these awards is something he's wanted for a long time. Andrew joined me in the studio recently, and you're going to hear him talk about why getting this job means so much to him. But we also played a game. We debuted our first game on Q. It's called Getting to Know Q. Huh? Pretty clever. What it is, I ask him a bunch of really hard questions. Go-to karaoke song, Tim Horton's order, but also who are you jealous of? And by borrowing a format from several other successful talk shows that have done this, I think we do learn a lot about Andrew Fung, and I think you will too. And I wonder if your answers will match up to his. But I started by asking Andrew how he feels about hosting the Canadian Screen Awards.
1: I've wanted this for so many years.
0: Really?
1: Yeah.
0: Why?
1: Why would you want this job? No, it's so difficult.
0: Well, it is really hard. So yeah. why do you want to do it?
1: Because when I won my first Canadian Screen Award in 2017, it was I truly didn't believe I belonged in this industry. And I booked Kim's Convenience from an improv show. And so I felt like everything that was happening wasn't real. And I said to my wife, I hope to one day get a nomination for a CSA. And in that span, I was nominated and I won one. And I was like, wow, I get to be here. So the Canadian Screen Awards and the Academy is this thing of like this institution that gave me permission to be here and like made me feel validated. And what they're doing for Canadian TV and film and celebrating us is so important. So I want to be a part of that. And I wanted this job over the years. And so every year I didn't get it. I was like, oh, I hope I get it next year. And so they got just an email and it was like, Andrew, can we meet? And I was like, okay, I'm either giving my good friend Paul Sun Young Lee a Radius Award or they're going to ask me to host. And we sat on a Zoom and they're like, we want you to host the CSAs. And it was very exciting. And I believe and I love this industry so much. I'm a Canadian that stayed in Canada. I love what we're doing and I want to celebrate it. And so what an honor. I'm a kid that grew up watching SNL and Conan O'Brien and award shows. And the idea that I get to host the one in my country is so cool.
0: I didn't know you got booked for Kim's Convenience from an improv show.
1: Yeah.
0: What's that story?
1: Ince Choi, the creator of Kim's Convenience, came to my Fringe Festival show in Edmonton at the Edmonton Fringe. You know, it's called Kill Hard. And at the end, he's like, whoa, who are you? And I was like, oh, I'm Andrew Fung and I'm an improviser. Why'd you come to my show? And he's like, you're the only other Asian here. And so literally 6 months later, I auditioned for Kim's. And then 2 months after that, I was on set making Kim's.
0: Did he ask you to audition? Is that what happened?
1: Yeah. So years, like I gave him my phone number and information. And then like, apparently the casting director told me that when they were casting, Inns came in the casting room. It was like, contact him. And it was like my name on a piece of paper. And I got like this random message to my agent of like, they want you to audition for this show. And so they flew me around Canada to audition to like at different places because they weren't auditioning out of Calgary. And so I flew to Vancouver to audition, flew to Toronto to audition, and then I booked it.
0: And changed your life, I'm sure.
1: It changed my life. But like, you got to think for a guy like doing improv and on primetime television, this doesn't feel real. It doesn't feel like I deserve to be here. And so everything that's happened since is because of that moment. And like, I won that first CSA and I'm running with it now. I run everywhere I go because it's like, I shouldn't be here. This is gravy. This shouldn't be happening. So it's like, just enjoy it, right?
0: We're going to play a little game with you.
1: Yeah.
0: It's a game we have tentatively titled. Tell me how you feel about the title.
1: Yeah.
0: Getting to Know Q. You know?
1: Getting to Know Q?
0: Yeah,
1: oh,
0: like getting to know you.
1: Yeah, okay. I like that. Yeah.
0: Is it okay?
1: Yeah, it's all right.
0: Could be okay. If you think of any other ones, let me know.
1: Yeah, I'll work on it. Yeah.
0: I'm going to ask you some questions. And by the end of it, we will have gotten to know you.
1: Okay.
0: / Q.
1: Okay.
0: And we'll understand you better than we ever could.
1: Let's see here.
0: Scientifically proven, these questions.
1: I hope so.
0: To reveal your innermost psyche.
1: Oh, we got an in-house scientist?
0: Yeah.
1: Oh, that's so great.
0: David Suzuki.
1: David Suzuki.
0: He's upstairs. He looked over these.

0: for me.
1: Yeah, okay, great.
0: If I was to visit you in your hometown, what's the one place you'd make sure to take me?
1: I would take you to Saigon Deli in Forest Lawn. Saigon Deli makes, I think, the best banh mi Vietnamese sandwiches I've ever had in my life. Saying that has made my stomach growl. Like, I want a banh mi now. Saigon Deli, you go in. On the wall is posters of Vietnamese concerts. And then you go in, you see four Vietnamese women working. And they're like in this perfect assembly line making the sandwiches. You go in, you put your order, you stand on the wall and you wait. They didn't take debit until a couple of years ago. It is incredible. The amount of people I've sent there, and they send me messages of like, firstly, Forest Lawn is a pretty sketchy area. You are correct. Forest Lawn is a little sketchy, but it's gritty. It's got a vibe to it. You go there and they say, but it was absolutely worth it. This banh mi is the best one I've had. I would take you there.
0: Pork belly, cold cuts, what do you do?
1: I would give you a beef saute because Alberta beef is the best and they do it so well there. I said that and my stomach growled. I want a banh mi from Saigon Deli right now. Beef saute.
0: Or four donuts with nothing to drink. Have you ever asked anyone for a selfie?
1: Have I asked anyone for a selfie? Yeah. I asked the pro wrestler Diamond Dallas Page.
0: DDP.
1: DDP. DDP was my first fan expo experience. His lineup was there, wrestling fans, and DDP comes in larger than life. And DDP comes in and he sees, firstly, he sees someone in the front in a wheelchair and he goes to that person and hangs out with him for like 5-10 minutes, just talking to him. And then DDP comes and is like, hey, I hope everyone's got some time. He pulls out his laptop and puts on a match with him and Macho Man Randy Savage. And for the next 20 minutes, he just narrates this match and everything that went with it. And then at the end, he starts going through the line. And I'm like, that is someone who appreciates his fans. We got an experience with him.
0: You did get a selfie with him.
1: I did get a picture with him. And he's giving me the diamond cutter.
0: Oh, his finishing move for those who don't know.
1: Oh, DDP diamond cutter.
0: Is that what it is?
1: Yeah,
0: like that. Right?
1: Yeah, he owns it. I think he owns that over Jay-Z.
0: You're right.
1: I think he owns it, yeah.
0: What is your go-to karaoke song?
1: Dust in the Wind.
0: That's a long song.
1: Yeah. Dust in the Wind, because there is this game called Karaoke Revolution on the PlayStation 2.
0: Yeah.
1: And when my wife and I first started dating, Karaoke Revolution is like Guitar Hero, where you have to hit certain chords on the voice. And we would sing Dust in the Wind. And we would skip university to play Karaoke Revolution. And literally, I got the PlayStation 2 up and running recently so we can play the old Karaoke Revolution games.
0: Can you hit the notes still?
1: Yeah, kind of. I don't think we can hit the notes then.
0: Fair enough.
1: I don't think we can hit the notes then, but we try.
0: Who is an artist you're jealous of or envious of?
1: Ronnie Chang. I'm really envious of him. I think he's so talented.
0: Daily Show. Stand-up comedy.
1: I saw him do a show this year at Massey Hall. Ronnie Hates Hassan. And it was just them going back and forth. And it was incredible. And every time I see him do a role, he kills it. And what I'm so jealous of is that he's so unapologetically him. And the really cool thing is that we were at Just for Laughs in like 2019. And I shot him a DM like, yo, Ronnie, I'm here. Can I come see your show? I'm going to come see your show. He's like, yo, let's go get tacos. And so he took me out to get tacos and like, 6 months later, Run the Burbs was ordered and he sent me like 100 DMs of like what to do and what not to do after getting my own show. And I was like so thankful for it because he's such a big fan of Kim's Convenience. He's like, that's an all-timer for him and his wife. But just like he took the time to make sure that like I knew the ins and outs because he had a show and he learned so much making it. And so he wanted to pass that on. So I'm so jealous of just like his career. He's so talented.
0: Beautiful. Yeah. Have you ever walked out of a movie?
1: No, I've never walked out of a movie. Because firstly, there's movies I don't like, but I will always respect a movie because I know what it takes to make one.
0: Never taken the kids and they got too scared and you had to leave?
1: But we went back.
0: Oh, okay.
1: Yeah, it was Spider-Man, the animated one, Into the Spider-Verse,
0: yeah.
1: The first one.
0: Yeah.
1: And we left because he was scared because it was revealed that the bad character, the Reaper, or was his uncle. And my son turned to me, he looked at me, he's like, why, Dad? Why? And he started crying. We had to leave the theater. We came back.
0: The same day?
1: No. We like 5 minutes later.
0: We came back.
1: Yeah, he was ready to come back. Yeah.
0: Oh, that's pretty sweet.
1: Yeah, but I've never walked out of a movie because like I making anything is a miracle. I took the time to be there. I'm going to be there. It might turn around. Look, yesterday I watched Mortal Kombat 2 and Blue Heron in the same day. Movie.
0: Yeah, those are two extremes of the same.
1: I think it would be the epitome of the spectrum of filmmaking. Mortal Kombat 2 is a movie. Great movie.

0: great movie. I enjoyed it. It's like watching. It's like watching the video game come to life. I won't remember it in a little bit. Blue Heron, first half an hour, I was like, what's this about? What's going on here? What's this hype about?
1: And then the turn happens.
0: Turn happens. And my wife and I probably spent the next, firstly, when the turn happened, I said, what just happened? And then after the movie, after we finished it, we talked about it for about 20 minutes. And then we went and brushed our teeth and got ready for bed. And then we laid in bed and talked about it for another half an hour. Incredible.
1: Unbelievable.
0: Yeah.
1: Proudest moment of your career.
0: That's hard. There's been a lot of proud moments. Proud moments for me is when our show won a Canadian Screen Award for Best Comedy Series after season two. That was incredible. But for me, proudest moment of my career might be happening right now. Rahul Chattavelli is the executive producer and writer of a show called 18 to 35 that I got to executive produce. He brought me on. The proudest moment of my career right now is elevating people, is recognizing the privilege that I've gotten to this point and now putting the ladder down to bring people with me.
1: Beautiful.
0: So yeah, I can say, you know, winning CSAs, having my own comedy, Kim's Convenience, last one. Right now it's seeing someone like Rahul and helping other creators live their dream, and making anything is so hard. And I've learned in my career, so just make cool things with good people.
1: What's your, this is a Newfoundland term, at least in St. John. I don't know if it's a full Newfoundland term, at least a St. John's term. When we were in school and it was like they would show a movie in the afternoon or there'd be sort of like something going on that wasn't sitting in your desks, they would tell us to bring a party lunch. Mm-hmm. A party lunch is a bag of chips, a chocolate bar, and a can of soda, each of your choosing. What is your party lunch? What kind of chips? What kind of bar? What kind of drink?
0: Chips would be sour cream and onion, ruffled sour cream and onion, or ruffled ketchup chips. Those two.
1: I didn't know there were ruffled ketchup chips.
0: That's a new thing. So this wouldn't have existed when I was a kid. Or Old Dutch kettle cooked mesquite barbecue. Those are my chips. Candy bar would probably have been a Score bar.
1: Oh, I love Score bar.
0: Score is classy. Score is the classiest candy bar.
1: Yeah.
0: The black wrapper with the red writing.
1: So thin.
0: It's an alluring, sexy candy bar.
1: It is. It's a very erotic candy bar.
0: It's an erotic candy bar. And you eat it, and it just doesn't go down your throat. It sticks in your teeth. The aftertaste is there to remind you of the experience you just had. So those two. And then pop, Tahiti treat.
1: I never had a Tahiti treat.
0: You never had a Tahiti treat?
1: I don't think I've ever heard of it.
0: Tahiti treat, or I think it's now called Tahitian treat. Tahiti treat is like a red fruit punch. I remember growing up as a kid getting Tahiti treat. Then they stopped selling it. Now they have it back in Canada, but only at specialty shops. Tahiti treat is a gift from the heavens that is so packed with sugar. Because I drank one recently and I thought my teeth were going to fall out. But as a child, hook it up to the veins because that was going in me. So if I had mesquite barbecue, kettle cooked chips, a Score bar, and Tahiti treat, ooh, that was a party.
1: You wouldn't sleep for a couple of days, though. I'm not going to lie to you. You'd be up for a lot of sugar there. What are you looking forward to the most about hosting the Canadian Screen Awards?
0: I'm looking forward to, one, the opening that we're working on. I'm very excited about it. I'm excited to give my friends, my peers, people I look up to, their flowers, because I feel like Canadian TV and film is having a moment right now. And the idea that I get to be the orchestrator of that is so exciting. My entire career feels like he shouldn't be here. I should not have this. I shouldn't have had these shows. I shouldn't have had these opportunities. So now I get to host this show. Oh, I'm just going to run with it. So that's what I'm excited about. I feel like my whole career, I shouldn't have been here.
1: It's a beautiful thing. I'm glad you are here and I'm glad you're doing this work. I'm glad you're hosting this show. I think you should maybe give a Tahiti treat to everyone who wins.
0: Can we do that?
1: I mean, you could probably do that, right?
0: I feel like there's going to be some health concerns, but maybe. I feel like I need to get a crate of Tahiti treat for everyone in the audience.
1: I think so too. Andrew, thanks for coming in. Congratulations.
0: Thank you so much for having me.
1: Thank you so much to Andrew Fung for coming in. Be sure to tune in to the Canadian Screen Awards this Sunday at 8 p.m. You can watch it on CBC, CBC Gem, Crave, CTV, Global, and Stack TV. I believe the Canadian Academy will be sending a bunch of carrier pigeons out into the skies to let you know, if you don't have a TV around, who won the Canadian Screen Awards. That is it for Q Today. Tomorrow, the legendary actor Paul Gross will be here. He's starring in a new production of Samuel Beckett's Waiting for Godot. He'll tell you why he thinks that play is one of the greatest feats of human civilization. That's tomorrow on the show. See you soon. Up there with the Tahiti treat. We'll see you tomorrow, later on. This is

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1: May 31st to June 6th is National Accessibility Week, celebrating the contributions of Canadians with disabilities, promoting accessibility and inclusion across the country, while removing barriers and ensuring equal participation for all Canadians. 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
2: I'm Emil Niazi, sitting in for El Amin Abdel Mahmoud. There's no question hockey is having a moment right now. We've had massive hits like Shorzy and Heated Rivalry, now off campus. You'll hear why hockey is inspiring so many shows right now.
3: This is CBC News. Good morning. I'm Heather Wells in Winnipeg. At 11 o'clock, it's 26 degrees. We are headed to a hot and humid 34 today under the sun. It's going to be a scorcher. Winnipeg and most of Manitoba under a heat warning today. Nurses are preparing to vote to gray list another hospital in Manitoba. It's a designation by the Manitoba Nurses Union to discourage its members from working at a facility because of safety or working condition issues. This time, nurses at Seven Oaks vote on June 10th through the 12th whether to graylist that facility. Darlene Jackson is the president of the MNU.
4: What the nurses are seeing are more and more patients that are coming to their facility that are escalating, that are, you know, there's more abuse, there's more violence than they've seen in some time. Now, up to this point, they have not had ISOs, but they've had security guards who are basically no touch.
3: Jackson says her members want to see institutional safety officers, or ISOs, at Seven Oaks full-time. Health Sciences Center, St. Boniface, and Thompson Hospitals have also been graylisted. The Brandon Police Service is offering condolences to family and loved ones of a 49-year-old woman who died in a crash there. It happened at the intersection of Highway 10 and Richmond Avenue East just before 3:30 yesterday afternoon. Investigators say a semi-truck failed to stop at the stop sign, colliding with an SUV. Both vehicles then collided with another semi parked near the intersection. The woman in the SUV was declared dead at the scene. The driver of the first semi has been arrested for dangerous driving, causing death. Prime Minister Mark Carney is once again taking his economic sales pitch for Canada on the road, this time to the United States. Carney's in New York City today, meeting with business leaders and speaking at the Economic Club of New York. He is trying to draw more investment to Canada. The Prime Minister's office has not identified exactly who he will be sitting down with. China's foreign minister arrives in Ottawa today for a three-day visit to Canada. It's the first such trip in 10 years. Wang Yi's visit follows Mark Carney's January trip to China when the prime minister secured some tariff relief and trade deals for Canada. Wang's visit is seen as a sign of improving relations between the two countries. The U.S. Department of Justice is reportedly launching a criminal investigation into writer E. Jean Carroll. She's the woman who successfully sued President Donald Trump for sexual abuse and defamation. Details from Megan Fitzpatrick.
5: This is coming from reports from both CNN and the New York Times, and they say the investigation is focused on whether Carroll committed perjury because of what she said in a deposition back in 2022. That's when she was asked about who was funding her legal cases against Trump, and she reportedly said that she received no outside funding for her lawsuit, but then it was later revealed that billionaire Reid Hoffman had actually paid some of those legal fees. This would be the latest instance of a criminal investigation being launched into a perceived enemy of the president. And what's interesting about this case is that the current acting attorney general who oversees the Department of Justice, Todd Blanche, he's reported to have recused himself from this investigation into Carroll because he used to be Trump's personal lawyer and he was involved in those appeals that Trump has filed after losing those cases with Carroll. Megan Fitzpatrick, CBC News, Washington.
3: A pair of rural highways have been declared Manitoba's worst roads. Highway 34 from Gladstone to the U.S. border and Provincial Road 307 in the Whiteshell finished numbers 1 and 2 in the annual survey by the Canadian Automobile Association. The worst urban road was Keniston Boulevard.

0: in Winnipeg. It finished third overall. Ewald Friesen at CAA says the complaints about rural roads tend to be potholes and maintenance, but there are other issues that crop up in the city.
1: Keniston identified congestion as a major issue for what constituted a bad road, as well as crumbling curbs.
0: This is the second year in a row Highway 34 has been named Manitoba's worst road. Time to look at the forecast now. In Winnipeg, mostly sunny today, a high of 34, bit of a south wind. The humidex 37, so it's going to feel a little sticky out there. Don't cool off a whole lot tonight, a low of 21. In Brandon and Dauphin, a mix of sun and clouds, a high of 34. There is a risk of a late-day thunderstorm. Flin Flon, also a risk of a thunderstorm this afternoon, a high of 30. 29 and sunny in Thompson, 14 today in Churchill. 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
2: Well, here we are again. One of the biggest, most talked about shows of the moment is a hockey romance. And it's based on a series of novels by a Canadian writer. Off Campus is the number one show on Prime Video. So why are hockey romances so hot right now? I'm Emile Niazi, sitting in for Elamine Abdel Mahmoud. This is Commotion. Jillian McKercher and Steve Dangle Glynn are here. Hello and welcome to the show.
3: Hello.
4: Good morning.
2: So, Steve, it feels like the hockey romance genre kind of came out of nowhere. You know, you had the massive success of the TV show Heated Rivalry, which kind of, reignited the interest in the series of books. And now you have this massive series Off Campus. So why is the hockey romance genre just blowing up right now?
3: Well, it's funny. Like I've always sort of noticed it on the outskirts of hockey and everything. Like I more pay attention to the games and the league and everything, but I am chronically online, like a lot of folks. And it happened, I guess, slowly over time, but also incredibly fast this past year. It was probably thanks to the TV show, but I guess I didn't understand the influence of book talk and these books and until it really infiltrated my house. Like one day I just realized my wife was asking more and more questions about hockey than she ever had.
2: Yeah.
3: And we've known each other for nearly 20 years and I've been doing this the whole time. And it's because she's reading all the books.
2: Yeah.
3: All the off-campus ones, Heated Rivalry, all of that.
2: And what does that feel like? Because I have to imagine this must have been something that you felt like, you know, was probably your little corner of the world. And now suddenly the entire world is like, yeah, so what does it mean when they do this and they do that?
3: Well, it's funny because like hockey is still very much this niche thing. In Canada, it's not. And I guess sometimes we forget about that. But most other parts of the world don't treat hockey the way that we do. Right. And sometimes we lose sight of that, you know, but every now and then hockey is thrust into the lexicon and everything. You know, the Leafs lose to their own Zamboni driver and all of a sudden everyone's talking about them. That was sort of my last experience with this. But then with all the Heated Rivalry stuff, it was a whirlwind and good for the sport. I'm not 100% certain the sport understands that, though.
2: Okay, well, we'll get into that in a little bit. Jillian, I want to get into Off Campus. This is a pretty typical rom-com. You've got Hannah. She's a socially awkward star student. And then Garrett, who is the college hockey captain who, quote, doesn't do girlfriends. Let's listen to a bit of the trailer.
5: So what, I help you study and you play my fake boyfriend to get Justin's attention? Deal.
6: Whoa, easy.
7: We're going to be fake dating. There needs to be real kissing.
6: I just met you.
2: Okay, so Hannah and Garrett start a fake relationship. They end up falling in love. It's a classic rom-com trope. But Jillian, there's not actually a ton of hockey played in the show. Instead, it's kind of just used to create this compelling romance. Is there something you think about hockey in particular that would make it a good backdrop for a rom-com?
4: Definitely. I think on one hand, you have players who are in top physical condition. They've already been vetted as among the best in their sport. So these are already aesthetic things, which work really well for the rom-com genre. So like people are hot. That's great. We're in. But additionally, you also have the sport element. So we have players, high stakes going against each other. So already there's tension and sort of anticipation. And I think for hockey, because it's an arena, there's this sort of contained element, which works really well for rom-com. And additionally, as has already been said, outside of Canada, hockey's still pretty niche. There hasn't been as much celebrity crossover with hockey players as there has been with like basketball or football. And so I think there's still an air of mystery that really works well for our romantic projections on hockey players.
2: Oh, you know, I didn't really think about that mystery element, you know, because like you mentioned, of course, we're so used to seeing, you know, football. I mean, the crossover has been so evident just with the whole Taylor Swift and Travis Kelce of it all. We're used to seeing sports like football, basketball, even baseball to some degree crossover, maybe because of the Americanness of it all. But why do you think hockey just hasn't had that pop culture influence, Steve?
3: I mean, it's a really conservative sport. It's really insular, and it kind of shuns individualism. Anyone who's ever really tried to have a brand for themselves is kind of shunned or tut-tutted, and it often starts behind the scenes, and it gets loud quick. And then all of a sudden, you're kind of ostracized. It's definitely gotten in its own way. More than any other sport in North America, I think, in that regard.
2: You think it's almost sort of part of the culture that it's just not really meant to promote that those stars in the same way?
3: Yeah, and I think there's nothing wrong with, you know, promoting you know, teamwork and all those great elements that we love about it. But when it shuns individualism, it shuns attention seeking. At least it traditionally has. It's maybe moving away from that a bit, but kicking and screaming.
2: Yeah. Jillian, what do you think about that? Is there some, you know, is there anything that stands out to you as to why we haven't seen hockey more part of the pop culture conversation?
4: I think that what was just said is very accurate, because I was just thinking, like, we've seen Tom Brady at the Met Gala. We've seen, you know, Kardashians date basketball players. Not that you have to date a Kardashian to be like breakthrough to the mainstream, but I think that there's sort of like a sexy element to having certain stars from other sports celebrated. We see it with like Lewis Hamilton from F1. We see it with like tennis players and basketball players. But with hockey, I do think there's an element of like enclosure, or at least like we're a team. It almost feels like the army from just like an outsider perspective, where it's like, we don't want to have anyone stand out. The charisma, like kind of this raw sexual charisma that we can see in some of these other players, even in The Last Dance, if I'm watching that on like Netflix, we don't see that put out in front of us. Even with TikTok, like we don't really see like winks or showing off. So I think that's what is holding hockey back.
2: Yeah, and Jillian, the next dance, that's a basketball doc that you're talking about.
4: Yes, yes.
2: I mean, so far, Jillian, you know, we've talked about these shows as being, you know, lighthearted, fun rom-coms. But the next part of this conversation is much more serious. So I just want to give a heads up that we will be talking about a traumatic part of the storyline in Off Campus specifically, but also some of the darker parts of hockey culture in general. So I just wanted to make that clear before we get into this next question. So Jillian, over the course of the show, we learn that the main character of Off Campus, Hannah, survived a sexual assault in high school, and her attacker was a hockey player. For the most part, this is a dark undercurrent in what is otherwise a pretty light and frothy show. How do you feel about the way that they incorporated this into the series?
4: I thought it was really realistic. On one hand, there's unfortunately sexual assault, regardless of who is the perpetrator, is just a reality for many women. So I think that within the storyline, it makes sense that there would be a character who is carrying that past with her. And I thought that it was really well integrated, not just with Garrett's reaction to the news, but also just from a symbolic perspective, having this element come from a hockey player and then the reaction from Garrett. So how to

0: does he confront this aggression, which is part of the sport? Does he react with equal aggression, or does he support the victim? And I think that plays out really nicely, without giving away any spoilers, that confronts both of those. And I think the sport is trying to confront that as well. How does it confront the publicized and non-publicized sexual assault that happens or has happened within the sport?
1: Mm. Heated rivalry, you know, offers some criticism of the homophobia that exists in hockey culture. Do you think Off Campus is offering a specific critique of hockey culture, or, you know, are we expecting too much from our rom-com here?
0: I don't know if it's offering like an explicit, like, hockey breeds this, or hockey is the reason that. I feel like there's going to be more seasons of Off Campus, and the books, they do address the criticism within hockey culture. So I think that the producers of the show, I mean, I'm not associated with the show at all, but I feel like they want us to fall in love with the characters, build that loyalty, and then they can go there and ask those hard questions going forward. So I don't think it's too much to ask. I think audiences absolutely should be asking for more. But I understand why they didn't go further than just a more personal approach to that topic.
1: Mm. Steve, there's a new documentary out now called Code of Misconduct, and it's about the trial of the five former members of Canada's World Junior Hockey Team who were acquitted of sexual assault. This obviously huge story in the news, and the doc, really highlights the culture of silence within the sport that, you know, often allows abuses of power and violence to occur. How did this trial affect the way, not just that you watch the sport, but maybe that you can participate in some of the frothier stuff that we've been seeing in the last few years?
2: I think we're in the middle of finding out, right? So one of the five accused, the only one who was offered an NHL contract, to my understanding, he's the goalie for the Vegas Golden Knights. He's about to go to the Stanley Cup final, right? And there's been interesting conversation because he's actually performed quite well on the ice. And I was asked about it recently and I was like, I have no appetite for this. I think you can separate some things, like, yeah, okay, he's performing great on the ice. I don't like him. So it's made it difficult for me to talk about. And then you get the backlash of, well, he wasn't found guilty and everything. And, The way the justice system works, like, ultimately, if they're not convicted, I'm not going to advocate for him to go to prison. But that doesn't mean I'm enthusiastic, or anyone should be enthusiastic to cheer for him when he makes a save or when he has an on-ice accomplishment. The NHL themselves said after the verdict, the events that transpired after the 2018 Hockey Canada Foundation Gala in London, Ontario, prior to these players' arrival in the NHL, were deeply troubling and unacceptable. The league expects everyone connected with the game to conduct themselves with the highest level of moral integrity. And in this case, while found not to have been criminal, the conduct of these players involved certainly did not meet that standard. So a lot of people go, well, they weren't found guilty, beginning, middle, end. And it's very obviously not beginning, middle, end for the NHL, in their opinion. And if you read the full contents of the trial and the full contents of the case, I mean, listen, that's the conclusion that I came to. I'm not just reading little snippets of the trial and tweets and stuff. We're grown-ups. We can make our own decisions. Mm-hmm. And I don't like them.
1: Mm-hmm. Yeah. The details were incredibly upsetting, regardless of what happened. And, you know, Jillian, it might sound like this is a pivot, but one of the really, I think, interesting and maybe exciting things about some of these new shows and the popularity is that it's really led by women. You know, these are female authors who have invigorated interest in the sport. It's really women fans that have taken up the mantle, so to speak. And it's even, you know, upped interest in women's hockey. And so I'm interested to know what you sort of see and your reaction to women driving this more international interest in the sport. And if maybe it even does a little bit to shift the culture, some of that darker stuff that we were talking about.
0: Well, I think it's amazing. And I think it just shows the power of hockey, but not just from the

0: player, the coach, the cocky parent perspective. It's just like the surrounding people who admire the sport. So many of them being women, myself, like I don't watch hockey often, but I really admire like the game and the discipline it takes and just the cultural osmosis that happens just being a Canadian. And I think a lot of women are showing and expanding upon everybody's understanding of hockey. And I think in some ways it's, they're putting on our collective like desire for what hockey could be, something that's a little bit more emotional, something where people can be vulnerable. I know for myself on off campus, it was extremely satisfying to see Garrett talking about Kierkegaard. Like, what? That's not what I would expect from a hockey player. I also feel like it's important to talk about Tate McRae, because while we have book talk and the literary and now the film aspect of hockey excitement, we also have one of the biggest pop stars in the world, literally on a cover of her album, like So Close to What, in goalie pads. And then when I saw the music video for Greedy and she's on a Zamboni dancing in arena, like I could not believe it. I never in my wildest dreams thought that like a pop girly would be doing something for hockey. And I feel like it makes it more accessible. It doesn't make it so scary. So I think that those avenues, these like pop culture, like lowest common denominator references, are actually the best publicity that Hockey Canada, hockey in general, could have ever asked for.
1: Yeah, for sure. Steve, very quickly, you know, we've mentioned how pop culture is embracing hockey. And you did say that hockey being sort of anti-individualistic, how are they embracing pop culture, or are they? You know, there's this sort of meme on TikTok about the hockey arena being a boy aquarium, a place for, you know, the fans to watch the little fishies, the hot little fishies. So are they embracing it?
2: I'm not totally sure that they are, but they're certainly embracing the rising salary cap. You know, they're all making money, and that comes from rising TV deals. And it's funny, they don't seem to like individualism and attention, but they like everything that comes with it, right? Oh, we don't want to sign in this market because it's too much attention, but also please give me a raise and I would like to make $15 million. Like there's a lot of talking out of both sides of their mouth. I do think it's changing at the junior hockey level. Players have a little bit more flash. They have a little bit more style. They're a little bit more outgoing. These things take time. And it's been really fun watching the hockey kind of grow in the cultural lexicon. And that's led by Canadians. Like Canadians, I think, creatively have always punched above their weight. And Canadians like stories about hockey. So it's just been this naturally occurring thing.
1: Well, it's been great having this conversation with you both. Really appreciate you taking the time.
0: Thank you.
2: Thank you.
1: Steve Dangle Glynn is a hockey personality. You can find him on YouTube at Steve Dangle. He was here in Toronto. And Gillian McKercher is a filmmaker. Her most recent feature film is Lucky Star. We reached her in Calgary. And you can watch Off Campus on Prime Video right now.

0: Emil Niazi, this is Commotion. I'm sitting in for Elamine Abdel Mahmoud. After five seasons, Hacks is coming to an end. If you're unfamiliar, it's a comedy drama that follows the relationship between two friends and creative partners. Deborah Vance is an older stand-up comedian who's making her comeback, and Ava is a much younger comedy writer working for her. During its run, it garnered dozens of awards. Its two leads won Emmys. The show has won a Peabody and some Golden Globes. But despite all of the love from the industry, Hacks has also been one of the industry's sharpest critics. Kevin Fallon is here to talk about the show's finale. Welcome back to the show, Kevin Fallon. Nice to see you again.
1: Hi, Emil. It's lovely to see you too.
0: So, Kevin, you know, every season of Hacks has sort of followed a specific project in these characters' lives. Season one was all about Deborah's comeback. Season two was her stand-up tour. And seasons three and four were about this venture into late night, sort of Deborah as the, you know, the resident woman in late night. After all of that, where are we left with Ava and Deborah in the final season?
1: So this final season is Deborah sort of reacting in a very passionate way to the fact that people thought she had died at the end of last season, and her obituary was all about

0: about how she basically ruined women in late night and took down the genre by taking her free speech stand. So this season is about her wanting to sort of rewrite the lead of her obit and leave behind something that she is proud of. So she decides to stage a big comeback show once her gag order that was put in place after her, again, her big free speech tirade on air happened. It happens at that date to September 11th. And she is booking the Madison Square Garden to have a comeback show that she pledges to be the most entertaining 9/11 that New York has ever had. this season, the overarching arc is about legacy and what we leave behind. And Deborah trying fervently with the help of Ava to stage that comeback show.
1: I mean, it was almost like the little show that could. And you have called... excuse me. You have called Hacks one of the smartest shows on TV, despite what could seem on the surface like, you know, a frothy little show about the entertainment industry. So what is it about this show that has just had critics and, you know, award shows so just in awe of what Hacks has managed to do?
0: I mean, the writing is razor sharp. The comedy points that fly by are so cleverly written, and the allusions and the references, the pop culture references that they're making are so smart and so cheeky in ways that I think a lot of writers of TV shows aren't really brave enough to do. But on top of that, it never loses humanity. There's so much emotion in the show, as funny as it is, so much of it is about the complicated, very intense, very tender relationship between Ava and Deborah, and also the difficulty it is to age in show business that mm-hmm. Deborah is experiencing. Mm-hmm. So it's tackling, you know, really relatable, really human issues, but it is peppering you with such smart, funny jokes all the time. And I think it's a real talent to do that.
1: I want to get into the relationship between the two, but it, you know, it also has done a great job of, like we've mentioned, critiquing the industry. Mm-hmm. So can you just briefly walk us through some of the, you know, the specifics that it's managed to get into about the industry in these last five seasons?
0: Yeah, I love that this is sort of like the call is coming from inside the house situation with mm-hmm. Hacks, where, you know, it's an HBO show here in the States. And so it's part of this system, that this industry system that it's critiquing, you know, on the show itself, which I find really fascinating. This season, it goes after corporate greed. You know, the executive who's played by Tony Goldwyn is portrayed as 100% a villain, which it's not hard to correlate him to David Zaslav. And they get away with it. There is a huge, very pointed attack at AI and its mm-hmm. infiltration of the Hollywood industry. And I love the fact that they go so far as to say, why are all these tech executives telling us this is an inevitability? It only is that because you're telling us it is. You know, it doesn't have to be. It only is because people who have financial interests in AI are the ones who are telling us that it's here and we better get used to it. We don't have to get used to it if you don't bring it to us. So it makes that very, very sharp point. And also the season with the side characters of Jimmy and Kayla, the agents who I love on the show. They're so
1: funny.
0: Yeah,
1: me too.
0: They have a very strong plot line about how the business side of the industry has abandoned creators and artists. And has instead invested solely in algorithms and followers and influencers and things like that. So there's a really big, very passionate episode that they have where they talk about the need to invest in storytellers because storytellers are what gets people excited about the industry, gets them excited about TV and movies, and storytellers are the people who change culture. So it's really taking a stand against kind of all of the corporate algorithmic interests that people like me, and I'm sure you might agree, are really sort of anxious about and rebelling against right now.
1: Yeah, yeah. I mean, Kevin, I know we could talk so much about this show and sort of your your remarkable critique of it along the journey. But I've got

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1: I definitely will.
0: Okay, perfect. And you can listen to that conversation on YouTube or the podcast, but we're going to leave it there for the radio audience. Kevin Fallon is a pop culture writer and editor in large at the Daily Beast and host of Obsessed, the podcast, and the series finale of Hacks streams tonight on Crave. That's it for the podcast today. I'm Emil Niazi, sitting in for El Amin Abdel Mahmoud. El Amin is back tomorrow.

0: This is a news update on CBC Radio 1, 89.3 FM and 990 AM. Good morning. I'm Heather Wells in Winnipeg at 11:30, 26 right now in Winnipeg, 29 in Brandon. It's already 33 in Swan River, and it's 23 in Thompson. RCMP are on the lookout for three people wanted in the homicide of a Leaf Rapids man. Police say a 21-year-old man died in Thompson May 20th. Arrest warrants have now been issued for a 17-year-old boy for second-degree murder, a 19-year-old Eternity Chastelain for manslaughter. 24-year-old Marshall Morasti is also wanted for second-degree murder. RCMP ask anyone with information about where the three might be to call. Nurses are preparing to vote to gray list another hospital in Manitoba. It is a designation by the Manitoba Nurses Union to discourage its members from working at a facility because of safety or bad working issues. This time, nurses at Seven Oaks are voting June 10th to the 12th whether to gray list that facility. A 35-year-old semi-driver is in police custody in Brandon after a fatal crash yesterday. It happened at the intersection of Highway 10 and Richmond Avenue East just before 3:30 in the afternoon. Investigators say a semi-truck failed to stop at a stop sign and collided with the SUV. Both vehicles then collided with a parked semi near the intersection. Your next news at 12 o'clock.
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3: On September 19th, 2024, the television series titled Monsters, The Lyle and Eric Menendez Story, streamed on Netflix. The 9-episode series debuted as the number one show on Netflix worldwide and was the most viewed streaming content, according to Nielsen. It earned 11 Emmy nominations, winning one, and 3 Golden Globe nominations. Needless to say, the high-profile show put the Menendez brothers back in the news. While the TV series let viewers reach their own conclusions about the verdict, it heightened the anticipation of the upcoming parole hearing scheduled for the brothers, who had been incarcerated for 35 years. And all that news heightened the demand for a certain basketball card. Mark Jackson was a point guard in the NBA. He played from 1987 until 2004. Jackson was with a number of teams in his career, including playing 54 games for the Toronto Raptors in the 2000-2001 season. Jackson had a pretty good career and is number 6 on the all-time assist list. As with all NBA players, his image was on a trading card every year. But one of his cards in particular is a collector's item. Specifically, his 1990 card when he played for the New York Knicks. The reason Jackson's 1990 card is so valuable has nothing to do with his career, nothing to do with points scored or games played. It all has to do with the photo on the trading card.

card shows Jackson passing the ball to his right with the crowd behind him. But if you look closely to Jackson's left, sitting courtside, are the two Menendez brothers. The photo was taken when the brothers were attending a Knicks game at Madison Square Garden after the murder

0: lifestyle. Their $700,000 spending spree included new cars, Rolex watches, $50,000 for a tennis coach, a $300,000 down payment on a new restaurant, and courtside tickets to the Knicks. That was the night they were immortalized on Mark Jackson's 1990 basketball card. When the highly rated TV series put the Menendez brothers back in the news, Jackson's trading card suddenly took on incredible interest. eBay eventually pulled the listing for the card on its site, saying the card violated its policy because it was affiliated with known murderers. eBay eventually lifted that ban, and the sales of the card continued to mount. To give you an idea of how popular the card became, PSA, or the Professional Sports Authenticator, is the largest and most trusted card grading service in the world. It grades cards on a 1 to 10 basis, 10 being the rarest, best condition, most valuable. To date, collectors have had PSA grade over 7,000 copies of the 1990 Jackson card. The only other cards from the 1990 set that have been graded more frequently? The two Michael Jordan cards. For even more context, the Mark Jackson card originally sold for 25 cents. But when the Menendez brothers were back in the news again, the price of Jackson's card went up to $50. The price of Jackson cards rated 10 by PSA shot up 100%, selling for between $600 and $1,500 US. The fact the Menendez brothers were captured in that Mark Jackson trading card photo is pure coincidence. And the fact the card has become more valuable because the brothers were back in the news is pure serendipity, proving, once again, that timing is everything. Timing is everything in the world of marketing, too. And leveraging news stories that go viral is becoming a valuable marketing tactic. The official term is newsjacking, when a brand hijacks a breaking news story and creates a second story that gains attention. Newsjacking requires very little effort, just a little creativity to link the brand to the story, and a very quick turnaround. When done right, it can massively expand the reach of a brand, all without spending $1 on media. When it goes wrong, it's just massively embarrassing.
1: Under the influence.
0: On Sunday, October 19th, 2025, thieves mounted a daring daylight break-in at the Louvre in Paris. At 9:30 a.m. local time, thieves disguised as construction workers extended a long, motorized furniture ladder with a bucket up to a balcony. To passing pedestrians and motorists, nothing seemed amiss. It looked like yet another maintenance project at the Louvre. The thieves climbed into the motorized bucket and silently raised it up the ladder to the balcony, where they smashed a window. Once inside, they cut into the display cases, grabbing 8 pieces of the crown jewels worth 88 million euros. Then, they jumped back into the bucket, lowered it down the ladder to the street, and escaped on scooters. Total time inside the Louvre? 4 minutes. It was a brazen and shocking robbery. News of the heist spread like wildfire around the world. While news of the robbery stunned the public, it was particularly fascinating to a certain German company called Booker. As they watched the news footage, they suddenly noticed something and zoomed in. That's when they realized the motorized furniture ladder the thieves had used and left behind was in fact made by their company. It was a Booker Agilo furniture ladder. That made the news doubly shocking to them. But once they realized no one was hurt in the robbery, they decided to take advantage of the story by using a little humor.

very next day, the Booker Company created an ad. It featured a photo of the actual Booker furniture ladder leaning up against the Louvre balcony. The headline said, "The next time you need things to move quickly." The ad went on to say, "The Booker Agilo transports your treasures, weighing up to 400 kilograms at 42 meters a minute whisper quiet, thanks to its electric motor." They placed that ad on social media. Booker says the response to the newsjacking was overwhelming. The company's Instagram and Facebook pages usually reach around 15,000 people. That ad reached 1.7 million, and 99% of the reactions were positive. It was a crown jewel example of newsjacking. The Louvre heist story went viral. The story was relevant to the Booker brand. The latter company had moved quickly while the story was hot, and the resulting ad gained a lot of attention.

0: under my feet.
1: The British Geological Survey, or BGS, is an organization that monitors earthquakes across the UK. As a rule, the organization doesn't get much press, and it might be fair to say the general public isn't overly familiar with the BGS. But not long ago, the organization jumped on a viral news story. The BGS maintains a network of seismic instruments around the United Kingdom. These instruments are very sophisticated and sensitive, and can detect even small ground motions. Typically, the BGS detects about 300 small earthquakes a year in the UK, but only 30 are of a high enough magnitude to be felt by humans. As it happened, on Friday, June 7th, 2024, Taylor Swift was performing at the Murrayfield Stadium in Edinburgh, Scotland. She performed there 3 nights in a row, and during all 3 concerts, the British Geological Survey registered seismic movement. That seismic movement came from the audiences at the Taylor Swift concerts. The BGS put out a news release stating that Taylor Swift's fans made the earth move. While I've talked about Swift quakes before, the British Geological Survey organization went one step further. It actually calculated which songs caused the biggest commotion. Taylor Swift's shows are precisely timed and exquisitely choreographed, so every show runs at exactly the same time intervals every night. Therefore, the seismic spikes occurred at the same points every night. One of the volcanologists from the BGS attended the Swift concerts and took photos and videos of each song, which then allowed the BGS to cross-reference when seismic spikes happened in relation to the timestamps on the photos. So, according to the British Geological Survey organization, the following 3 Taylor Swift songs created the most seismic movement: Cruel Summer, Ready for It, and Champagne Problems. Those were the songs that caused the 73,000 nightly fans to dance, cheer, and stomp the most. The Swifties generated 8 kilowatts, or 80,000 watts of power. And the largest movement of the earth wasn't actually during a song. It occurred during the 4 minutes of applause after the song Champagne Problems. That particular movement was detected by 2 different monitoring stations, the furthest being 6 kilometers, or 3.7 miles away. It was kind of a seismic moment for the BGS, as its news story got shared around the world. Back in 2016, news of a certain Hollywood divorce took international media by storm. And it wasn't just any Hollywood couple, it was Hollywood royalty. Brad Pitt and Angelina Jolie were splitting up. The split consumed gossip magazines, newspaper column inches, and TV screens. That was when Norwegian Airlines decided to newsjack the conversations that were taking place around water coolers, coffee shops, and office.

0: offices around the world. To promote Norwegian Airlines' low fare from Oslo to Los Angeles, it ran a large ad in newspapers. The ad simply said, "Brad is single. Oslo to Los Angeles one way, £169." It was a very funny, quick response to the news of the breakup. It also demonstrated how nimble Norwegian Airlines is. I don't think big North American airlines could move that fast or be that bold. Norwegian Airlines says it has a challenger brand mentality, meaning they're not afraid to disrupt the industry and shake up the status quo. They gain market share by being bold. And the Brad is single ad was perfectly in keeping with Norwegian Airlines' established cheeky brand character. Not only did that newsjacking get the airline a lot of business, it became a news item around the world. When we come back, a pizza company newsjacks the wrong hashtag.
1: 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If you're enjoying this episode, you might also like Come Fly With Me, Airports Are Now Brands, season 9, episode 10. We talk about how airports compete against one another and how they've been redesigned to attract your travel dollar. You'll find that episode on your favorite podcast app.
0: If you remember back to the pandemic in 2020, there was a lot of news coming out daily. And when the world went into lockdown, life as we knew it turned upside down. One of the most unusual ads that leveraged that lockdown news came from Uber. It ran an emotional video on social media showing various people around the world dealing with the lockdown. The message? Thanks for not riding with Uber. It was a jarring message coming from a company that moves people, asking people not to move. It urged drivers and riders to stay home and save lives. The video gained over 500,000 views almost instantly, and news of the message went viral. While newsjacking can attract a huge audience, it can be a double-edged sword. When the hashtag #WhyIStayed first appeared in September of 2014, it was to shine a spotlight on serious issues surrounding domestic violence. Thousands of women began opening up about why they stayed in violent relationships. While the key to newsjacking is to move quickly, sometimes brands can move too quickly. DiGiorno Pizza tweeted the hashtag #WhyIStayed, then added, "You had pizza." It got a torrent of backlash. Soon after, DiGiorno tweeted, "A million apologies. Did not read what the hashtag was about before posting." And therein lies the tripwire with newsjacking. It has to happen quickly, but it still requires quick homework first. Back in 2019, news emerged that McDonald's had lost its Big Mac trademark in Europe. McD's lost the trademark after a 9-year legal battle with an Irish fast food chain called Supermax. Supermax was founded in 1978 by Pat McDonough, and Mac was his nickname when he was a college Gaelic football player. Supermax had faced opposition from McDonald's over the naming of some of its menu items, like a burger called the Mighty Mac, which shared many ingredients with the Big Mac. McDonald's suggested that the similarity in names might confuse customers. Supermax argued that McDonald's lawsuits were preventing the chain from expanding outside of Ireland. So, the case was put before the European Union Intellectual Property Office. When the final decision was made, it sided with Supermax, saying McDonald's hadn't proven genuine use of the Big Mac trademark in the EU. Specifically, McDonald's had lost the Big Mac trademark when it came to chicken burgers because it had not used the trademark continuously for

0: 5 years, which trademark law requires. That left the Big Mac trademark up for grabs. Supermax rejoiced, saying it was a victory for all small businesses. That news also delighted Burger King in Sweden. The Swedish Burger King couldn't resist newsjacking the story. Because anybody could use the name Big Mac now, it created a limited-time menu called Not Big Macs. For example, it renamed a burger, like a Big Mac, but actually big. A burger combo was named, kinda like a Big Mac, but juicier and tastier. Another big burger was rechristened the Burger Big Mac Wished It Was. Burger King then put out a video on social media that showed customers actually ordering their newly named burgers.
1: Anything but a Big Mac?
2: Yes. Kind of like a Big Mac, but juicier and tastier.
3: The Burger Big Mac Wished It Was.
4: Anything but a Big Mac?
5: I'd like a Big Mac, but actually big.
0: The Not Big Macs newsjacking not only resulted in millions of media impressions, it was the best January sales week ever for Burger King in Sweden. During the 2014 election in India, voter turnout was historically low. 280 million of the 900 million citizens on the electoral register opted not to vote in the general election. Most of those non-voters were young. 5 years later, in 2019, over 130 million young people were now eligible to vote. But news stories again predicted another low turnout. So, McDonald's in India decided to do a little newsjacking on election day. At various McDonald's locations, the staff did something highly unusual. They took customer orders, but didn't give them what they asked for.
6: This is paneer. I asked for chicken burger.
7: I've ordered some McChicken.
8: I know, ma'am, but McPaneer is what you get today.
0: Every time a young voting age customer came up to order, the staff chose what they got instead.
8: Yes, sir. This is what we have chosen for you today, sir.
9: What do you mean by you chose?
8: Sir, exactly, sir. I chose for you, sir.
0: When customers insisted they get what they ordered, the McDonald's staff explained what was going on.
7: I have paid for it. You better give me what I want.
8: Yes, ma'am. But have you voted?
7: What?
9: Ma'am, you didn't vote, right? Ma'am, if you don't vote, you lose the right to choose.
0: When customers were finally given what they ordered, the liner on their food tray said, "When you give up your vote, you give up your right to choose." Customers were then reminded that the voting booths were still open and they had time to cast their vote. A video was created from that day and was posted on social media where it attracted a big reaction. The hashtag was #MakeYourChoice. Did it help? Possibly. Voter turnout in that election was 67%, the highest ever in a general Indian election.

0: Specsavers is one of my favorite advertisers. It always does very funny, effective ads. In one television commercial, a woman marches into a restaurant and is shocked to find her bearded husband dining with another woman.
1: How could you do this to me, Barry?
0: She throws a glass of water in his face. That's when she hears this.
2: I'm over here, Bev.
0: Her actual husband, also bearded, is sitting at another table.
3: Specsavers, sponsors Emmerdale.
0: So funny. Were you watching the Oscars back in 2017? If you did, you would remember what happened on stage when Warren Beatty and Faye Dunaway announced the biggest award of the night, the winner of the Best Picture category. Beatty opens the envelope, looks at the card inside, then hesitates. He looks confused.
4: And the Academy Award.

0: 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For best picture.
1: You're awesome. Come on.
2: Then he looks off stage. He hands the card to Faye Dunaway, who announces
3: La La Land.
2: Then the producer, director, and cast of La La Land jump up onto the stage and begin their acceptance speeches. 2 full minutes later, this happened.
4: I'm sorry.
5: No.
4: There's a mistake. Moonlight, you guys won Best Picture.
5: Moonlight won. Come on, this is not a joke.
6: This is not a joke. I'm afraid they read the wrong thing.
4: Moonlight, Best Picture.
2: It was unbelievable. A colossal mix-up. Only 2 people from Price Waterhouse know the winners beforehand. They alone bring the classic red envelopes in closely held briefcases to the Oscars that night. Their job is to guard the envelopes and hand them to the right presenter. When it came time for the Best Picture, the biggest award of the night, the Price Waterhouse person handed the wrong envelope to Warren Beatty. Instead of the one that said Moonlight was the winner, Beatty was given the envelope that said Emma Stone had won Best Actress for La La Land, which was a previous award that evening. That's why Beatty hesitated when he looked at the card. He knew it was wrong, but it was the card he was handed. When he gave the card to Faye Dunaway to read out loud, her eyes went straight to La La Land. As you can imagine, that Oscar screw-up was big news that shot around the world. And good old Specsavers saw a perfect newsjacking opportunity. The very next morning after the Oscars, it put up digital billboards that said, "Not getting the Best Picture?" The billboard showed a card being pulled out of a red envelope in front of an audience. The writing on that card said, "Should have gone to Specsavers." The concept of newsjacking has been around for a while, but it is clearly becoming an increasingly popular marketing tactic. For brands, it offers the potential to gain a lot of attention. It requires a nimble team to first spot an opportunity, then quickly create an ad while the story is still hot, then toss it out into the world and cross their fingers. Newsjacking is almost always a double-edged sword. Lots of people laughed at the Louvre ladder ad, but others thought it was in bad taste. The British Geological Survey and Norwegian Airlines had fun jumping on news stories. And the Specsavers Oscars ad was a hoot. But it didn't go so well for DiGiorno Pizza. The upside, of course, is that newsjacking doesn't cost any media dollars. The downside is that brands have to jump on a news story immediately, with virtually no time for contemplation or second-guessing. Sometimes you catch lightning in a bottle. Sometimes it goes horribly sideways. And sometimes it gets weird. Just ask Mark Jackson when you're under the influence. I'm Terry O'Reilly. This episode was recorded in the Terrestream Mobile Recording Studio. Producer, Debbie O'Reilly. Chief Sound Engineer, Jeff Devine. 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
2: This is CBC News. Good afternoon, I'm Julie Buckingham in downtown Winnipeg at 12 o'clock, sun and 25 on our way to a high of 33 degrees. RCMP are on the lookout for three people wanted in the homicide of a Leaf Rapids man. Police say a 21-year-old died in Thompson last Wednesday. Arrest warrants have now been issued for a 17-year-old boy and Marshall Morasti, who is 24, for second-degree murder. Eternity Chastelaine, who is 19, is also being sought for manslaughter. RCMP say anyone with information about where the three might be, call police or Crime Stoppers. A 35-year-old semi-driver is in custody for dangerous driving causing death after a fatal crash in Brandon. It happened at the intersection of Highway 110 and Richmond Avenue East just before 3:30 yesterday afternoon. Investigators say a semi didn't stop at a stop sign and collided with the vehicle. Both of those then in turn crashed with another semi nearby. The 49-year-old woman in the SUV died at the scene. The other two drivers were not hurt. The Pimichickamack Cree Nation chief isn't waiting around for the province to assess wildfires nearby. A year ago today, thousands were evacuated from there due to a massive blaze. David Monius says flames were spotted outside the community this week. He adds in the past, they would report it to the Wildfire Service to determine the risk, but now says they have their own trained personnel and equipment.
3: We're not waiting for permission this time to see if he can go help out with it. Just going to do any fire that near our community, by the road and so forth, we're going to try and help put it out right away.
2: Monia says this week's blaze was quickly extinguished. He also launched a fire prevention campaign in community. Winnipeg City Council has some gaps on a number of committees and boards after voting to remove Transcona Councillor Russ Wyatt. Wyatt is facing a sexual assault charge. Meantime, it also voted to use leftover money from roads and other projects to top up the city's rainy day fund. With more of the details, the CBC's Cameron McLean.
4: Winnipeg City Councillors gathered for their monthly meeting this morning. Mayor Scott Gillingham brought forward a motion replacing Transcona Councillor Russ Wyatt on a variety of committees and boards. Last month, council voted to strip Wyatt of most of his appointments. Today, they had to vote on who will fill his seats. Police charged Wyatt with sexual assault and administering a noxious substance with intent to aggrieve or annoy earlier this year. North Kildonan councillor Jeff Berwadi will take Wyatt's seat on the Property and Development Committee. They also transferred $18 million in leftover infrastructure money to the Fiscal Stabilization Reserve. Because the money had already been allocated to other projects, it needed two-thirds of council to support. The vote passed, with only Wyatt voting in opposition. Cameron McLean, CBC News, Winnipeg.
2: The Manitoba Nurses Union may relist a fourth hospital in the province. Next month, those who work at Seven Oaks will vote. The designation means RNs are discouraged from working there, and it puts pressure on health officials to address the issues. Speaking to us at the airport, MNU President Darlene Jackson says her members there are facing escalating violence.
5: We know that wait times in emergency departments are growing, and, you know, patients and families get upset when wait times are 14, 15, 16 hours. And so we're seeing more and more escalations in emergency.
2: Jackson says nurses at the facility want institutional safety officers full-time to help with security. She says the measure at Health Sciences Center, St. Boniface and Thompson Hospitals has led to positive changes. Prime Minister Mark Carney is meeting business executives as he begins a two-day trip to New York City. It is not clear who exactly he's getting together with, but Carney says he is there to attract investment to Canada. Janice McGregor explains.
6: This appears to be a networking trip, straight up. The Prime Minister's office isn't foreshadowing any particular announcements in his noon-hour speech. No cabinet ministers or Canadian business leaders are joining him. There are no political meetings planned with American officials either. Today seems to be about getting FaceTime to pitch for more foreign direct investment. Here's how he previewed it for reporters yesterday.

0: These are private sector meetings. These are with a series of institutions that are either heavily invested in Canada, interested in investing in Canada.
1: I'm told there's no specific target for this pitch, nothing in particular he's trying to land. But while Canadian government statistics show 2025 was a good year for foreign investment, the scale of the infrastructure, defense procurements, and resource development the Carney government now aspires to isn't sustainable with just taxpayer money alone. Janice McGregor, CBC News, Ottawa.
2: The Canadian Automobile Association is once again calling Highway 34 Manitoba's worst road. The 142-kilometer stretch of tarmac between Gladstone and the U.S. border is a repeat winner, if you will, after topping the CAA's annual survey last year. Ewald Friesen at CAA says the problems on the stretch tend to be concentrated near its intersections with Highway 1 and the other main east-west roads to the south.
3: Primarily, the key issues that are identified that constitute a bad road tend to be pretty similar. So it tends to be potholes, poor road maintenance, and uneven road surfaces.
2: Provincial Road 307 in the White Shell was the runner-up. That is the CBC News from Winnipeg. Turning to your forecast, multiple heat warnings across the province today. Sunny and 33 in Brandon. Sunny and 33 in Winnipeg. Brandon sun cloud mix, maybe a thunderstorm in 34. Also 34 in Dauphin. Flin Flon in the Paw, chance of a thunder shower, high of 30. Thompson 29, Churchill 14. 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

0: Good afternoon, Manitoba. Much of southern Manitoba under heat warnings right now. 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Thank you so much for joining us. Coming up on our call-in today, starting at 12:15, what's ticking you off? Tick season, as we know, is well underway, and health experts and scientists are ringing the alarm over the rise in the tick population in Canada. So we want to hear from you. What have you seen so far this year? How have you been impacted by ticks? Give us a call. Text us coming up at 12:15. But first up, how the extreme heat is impacting Westman's homeless population. One organization will share how they're helping people beat the heat and stay safe. Southern Manitoba is about to go through a heat wave. While the hot weather is a welcomed break for some, for people who are unable to escape the heat, it can be a life or death situation. Heather Cimbalisti is the head of Samaritan House Ministries, a shelter located in Brandon. Brandon and the Westman area are currently under a heat warning, and Heather joins us now. Good afternoon. Welcome to the show, Heather.
1: Good afternoon. Thank you.
0: What have you been seeing? I know that the heat warning was issued for Brandon yesterday. So in that time, what have you been seeing at Samaritan House?
1: Well, we've been seeing more individuals that are out and about looking for water sources. So we have reached out to our community to asking for bottled water to be dropped off at our organization so we can hand it out to individuals who are looking for that water source.
0: So you said that people have been coming to looking for water. What else do you usually hear from people at the shelter when it starts to get this hot? We're seeing temperatures, daytime highs in the mid-30s, with the Humidex could feel even warmer than that. So what are people saying to you?
1: Well, they're just looking for spaces to be able to go and just cool off and escape the temperatures. They seek out the shade whenever possible, constantly making sure that they're hydrated and have that ability to go inside for a little while just to cool down. So as it heats up, we also run a food bank here in our community. So during the daytime hours, if someone comes in and they are looking like they need a break from the weather, we're allowing them to just sit in our foyer or on some of our chairs to just get that relief.
0: Because I guess being exposed to heat for a long period of time, Heather, there's some health concerns here. How dangerous can it be for people to be exposed to this heat for quite some time if they can't seek somewhere cool to go?
1: Well, it can be life or death because there's sunstroke and sunburn that people can experience.

0: seconds from the heat. And so we don't want to see that. So we want to make sure that we're providing, you know, the resources and a little bit of a space for that relief, because it can be very dangerous once somebody has that exposure, and to recover from it as well.
1: So what kind of demand are you seeing at the shelter? Is this a place that people can stay for a long period of time or even overnight? What are you offering people?
0: So our Safe and Warm Emergency Shelter has 41 beds, and we see a lot of people in the evening. I think we're averaging about 40 to 45 people the last few evenings, and as it gets hotter, we expect those numbers to go up. Then they're looking for that water source and food and socks as well. So we are also seeking the water, bottled water and socks, because as they sweat, the socks are, you know, going to cause blisters to their feet, and we want to prevent those blisters and eventual infection that comes from living out on the streets. So it's very important for us to be able to give those resources and that relief for them in the evening.
1: So Heather, I need to ask you, like, is there some sort of talk long-term here about, I mean, we're only at the beginning of summer here. We've already got this heat wave. It's the end of May. I mean, we're also possibly looking at some other extreme weather events this summer, and people talk about wildfires and thunderstorms. Does Samaritan House have a plan moving forward in terms of how to help people when extreme weather events do happen?
0: At this time, we don't have a firm plan in place, but we are working with other agencies and the City of Brandon to talk about those options and opportunities to help our, unhoused communities, so that we can provide something when we do have these weather conditions and when the fires happen and our city extends help to other towns in our area. So we are working on those, and we don't have anything firmed up yet, but it is in progress.
1: If someone sees someone who might be struggling out there in this heat, what should they do? What can they do?
0: Well, I think one thing is to, I would cautiously, if they feel comfortable, and only if they feel comfortable, approaching that individual, but also contacting the non-urgent line with Brandon Police Services, or contacting, calling 911, saying that they've noticed someone that may be in some type of distress, so that medical personnel can reach out to them to check on them, because you just never know what condition someone is, if they are sitting or laying down on the sidewalk, of how they're feeling. So it's better to get them checked out than not. Providing them, if someone's asking for money, providing a bottle of water instead is also a good idea, because at least it's providing that water source to them. So
1: I know you touched there a little bit on giving people water if they need water. What else can the community to help others at this time?
0: Just really checking in on your neighbors and any individuals that you're aware of that may be struggling during this heat. It's going to affect a lot of people, especially anybody that doesn't have air conditioning or fans in their homes. Just check on those, especially the senior community or individuals that may not have families. And then reach out, ask for water sources. We've got a recent financial donation to purchase a pallet of water. So reach out to us if you are in need of bottled water, and we will help you as much as we possibly can.
1: Heather, I really do appreciate you joining us on the show today. Thank you so much for being here today.
0: Thank you so much.
1: Take care. Heather Cymbalisty is the Executive Director of Samaritan House Ministries in Brandon.
2: 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I'm never flat when it comes to holding our leaders to account. Some of those interviews have been called spicy. If you care about this province, check out This Is Manitoba, with new episodes

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1: It is 12:14 and you are listening to Radio Noon on CBC Radio 1, 89.3 FM in Winnipeg, 105.1 FM in Brochet, and everywhere on the CBC Listen app. I'm Marjorie Dowhouse. Well, still ahead here on our call-in, what's ticking you off? Some of you may be well aware that, yes, it is tick season right now, and health experts and scientists are warning about not only the number of ticks we could be seeing right now, but also perhaps maybe the kind of ticks that we're seeing right now. We want to hear from you. What has your experience been so far this year? How have you been impacted by ticks? Maybe you have a question or a story you'd like to share with us. Join the provincial conversation coming up here on Radio Noon. But let's turn our attention now to the forecast, because we do have heat warnings in place right now. Hot and dry across much of the province. A few possible showers along the Hudson Bay coast today in Winnipeg. High of 33 degrees, mainly sunny. There is a record of 35 on this day as the highest temperature set back in 1919. And as Riley mentioned, we could expect maybe some records to fall. Tonight in Winnipeg, 20 degrees and mainly clear. Tomorrow, 34 and mainly sunny. Chance of some thunderstorms perhaps on Friday night. Brandon right now, mostly cloudy already at 33 degrees. 5 in Churchill and light rain. Thompson, mostly cloudy, 25. And in Winnipeg, we are partly cloudy, 28 degrees. South, southeast wind right now at 30. Now, well, summer is here and so is the heat. That means that many people and pets will be outside taking in the hot temperatures. But there is a bug, a parasite out there who is looking to derail your fun summer. Yes, the tick. Tick season is here and they are out in full force. Trust me, I have experienced it already. Scientists and health experts are warning that the arachnid is on the rise, but it's not just the population. It's also the types of different ticks that are moving into Canada. Of course, most of us are familiar with the brown, the American dog tick, and yes, the black-legged or deer tick, the one that is known to carry Lyme disease. But now some experts are seeing the Lone Star tick, which causes the alpha-gal syndrome, which can make people allergic to eating meat and other animal proteins. So today here on our provincial call-in, we want to hear from you. We're asking you, what have you seen so far this year regarding ticks? Have you had an experience already? Where have you been seeing ticks? Do you have any questions about them? Have you been impacted in the past by ticks? Join the conversation. Here's the provincial call-in number. It is 204-780-0893, 204-780-0893. Or you can, of course, text us at 204-588-7355, 204-588-7355. Joining us now is Brian Cassoni. Brian is a biology professor from Brandon University who specializes in pest and vector biology. Hi, Brian.
2: Hi, Marjorie. Thanks for having me today. Good to see you.
1: Good to see you, too. Ticks. I've already seen quite a few, actually, on my dog. But what have you been hearing or seeing so far in Manitoba this year?
2: I've definitely heard that early in the spring, they really came out with full force. And then when we had that kind of colder weather, they didn't disappear, but their numbers or their activity lowered a little bit, but they've been certainly ramping up in the last few days. So there's been quite a bit of tick talk.
1: I like that, tick talk. You said March, and I know we had some of those cooler temperatures that we experienced earlier in the year, as you touched on, but some people would say, you know what, ticks, they don't show up till they're warm. In March, is that early? I mean, what kind of temperatures do ticks start to emerge at?
2: So the dog tick is the one that we see the most of. It's the most abundant here. It's when days get longer is when we see more dog ticks. And anytime above 4 degrees. So the longer days kind of trigger that. And then if it's over 4 degrees Celsius, you'll get activity from them. And the deer tick, that's the one that is the concern for Lyme disease, of course. Any temperature at or above 4 degrees is when their activity occurs. And it can be in the fall. It can even be in the winter if you get a really mild day. It's not dependent

0: on length of day. So you can theoretically see them all year, but obviously it's more likely to be 4 degrees in the spring, summer, and early fall.
1: Our guest on the call-in today is Brian Cassone, a chair and biology professor from Brandon University. We want to hear from you about ticks. That's what we're talking about here. What's your experience been so far? Where are you seeing them? How many have you seen? What question do you have about ticks? 204-780-0893 is the provincial call-in number, 204-780-0893. You can, of course, also text us at 204-588-7355, 204-588-7355. And I believe we're also taking some voicemails on our listener line at 204-788-3797. Brian, you know, every year we hear about how the number of ticks just keep growing. But what are you seeing? Are we actually seeing numbers increasing every year here in Manitoba and in Canada?
0: That's a pretty loaded question. So there's a few things that factor into this. Mild winters prevent or decrease the amount of ticks that freeze and die off from that. So if you have a mild winter, you're more likely to have more ticks early in the spring. Snow cover. So if it's a really snowy year, you get a lot of snow cover. What they do is they hibernate in kind of the upper year and upper topsoil, leaf litter, and things like that. So snow cover will effectively insulate them for the year. And then there's that sort of the X factor, migration of birds. So birds bring in thousands and thousands of ticks every year into Manitoba and into Canada. And then you can also sort of couple that with increasing or more mild spring temperatures. They'll be active earlier, so it'll seem like there's more ticks. And then, of course, the expansion. So we know that they've expanded their distribution largely through climate change, and then changes to the wildlife, increases historically in deer populations that have increased their range northward. So you factor that all in, and there's certainly more ticks than there was years ago.
1: A lot of people would, you know, associate getting, you know, the deer tick, the one associated with Lyme disease, you know, going on hikes outside of town. Is it unusual to see them in an urban setting, or are they usually just outside of the city limits, or where are we seeing these ticks in particular?
0: They need humid areas, so they need to be around. Generally, there'll be a water source around where they are. And then they like areas where, so they prefer, at least as adults, white-tailed deer. So they'll be in wooded areas where there's sort of rather long brush where there's deer trails. That's where they prefer to be. But you can certainly find them in urban areas. I've seen plenty in my day in urban areas. It's just not as frequent as it is in their more common habitat.
1: What have you been seeing, Brian? What's been your experience? I know that you know them and you understand them and you've studied them, researched them. But I mean, what has your experience been like? Have you actually seen a few this year, or do you even have some crazy story about something that happened with ticks?
0: Nothing surprised me about tick anymore, but we haven't seen too many deer ticks yet. We haven't done a lot of surveillance for them. A lot of dog ticks, obviously, at this time of year. I wouldn't say the numbers, at least unless we go to the early spring where there were a lot more numbers, it's been pretty normal in terms of how many we're finding. It's not particularly excessive. And deer ticks, a few, but nothing too surprising, I guess.
1: We have a caller who joins us now on the line. Hi there, Rick. Welcome to the show.
2: Marjorie, thank you.
1: Hi, what's your story?
2: Well, I was at Winnipeg Beach last week, Thursday, and I came in from outside, and as I approached the bed and I was changing because I was out golfing, and I saw this thing crawling on my sweatpants, and I'm like, what is this? And I got confirmation it was a tick, and I grabbed it, I panicked, I tried to squeeze it to kill it. It didn't die,
1: oh.
2: So I threw it outside. I panicked.
1: Yeah. Oh my goodness. Do you know what kind of, what did it look like, Rick?
2: It looked very like black.
1: Black.
2: It was blending it because I had a sweatpants laid on my bed that I was about to change into from my golf stuff. And I go, what is this?
1: Oh my goodness.
2: And that's my first tick ever. I've never experienced a tick on me before ever.
1: Okay. And you said that you were out near Winnipeg Beach?

0: Yes.
1: Is that right? Yeah. Thank you so much for calling and sharing that story, Rick. Okay, so I have a couple questions on this, Brian. If you do find one, what are you supposed to do?
2: Okay, so Rick's absolutely correct. You can't just squeeze. So they have a scutum, which is like a shield, basically, these hard ticks. So squeezing them is not going to kill a tick. And, you know, you hear stories, too, where if you flush a tick down the toilet, which you'd assume it just goes away, if it's a one flush, generally they'll emerge back from the toilet. So they're pretty hardy, pretty resilient little arachnids. So what they say you should do, and I support this fully, is if you're okay doing it, you cut the tick in half and discard it. That's really the only way of really knowing you've killed the tick. So don't flush it down the toilet. Don't try and squeeze it. You can be a bodybuilder. It won't matter too much. You need to cut it in half.
1: You know, Brian, I thought that the toilet thing was just a myth until I heard from someone that, yes, they actually do crawl back up the toilet and through sewer lines. So have you seen that before?
2: I have time on my hands every now and then, and I've done that study, and they will emerge back to the toilet.
1: Oh, my
2: goodness. Not 100%, but you can certainly, we've done this in my lab, just kind of playing around, and yes, it's not a myth.
1: Oh, my goodness. Okay, we're taking all your stories, your questions here about ticks. That's a topic in our provincial call-in today at 204-780-0893, 204-780-0893, or text us at 204-588-7355, 204-588-7355. Our guest on the show today is Brian Cassoni, a chair biology professor from Brandon University. Brian, so, okay, you talked about cutting it in half, so How do you do that?
2: Scissors, strong scissors is what we use. You can just one snip in half. And when we're working in the lab with them and we need to discard a large quantity, we'll just sit there and snip, do some arts and crafts tick style.
1: Oh, arts and crafts tick style. Okay. Why are these things so resilient?
2: It's just how they're built. So there's soft ticks and there's hard ticks. The ones of concern around here are hard ticks. So they have this, it's effectively a shield. It's called a scutum, and it basically protects them. They're outside. It's like a carapace. Like it's a, you know, like many arachnids, they're kind of encased in armor, if you will, and they have to molt to basically grow because they're encased in this armor. And so the advantage to them, it makes them very resilient.
1: Okay. Very interesting. Let's get to a caller right now. We have Bill who joins us on the line. Hi there, Bill.
3: Oh, well, hello. How are you doing? It's really nice to talk to you. I've been listening to your show for ages.
1: Oh, well, thank you so much for calling in, Bill, and thank you so much for listening. What's your story or your question?
3: I'll try to keep it short. I was doing through hiking, which is long distance hiking, maybe several months in a row. Or longer, even. And as I was traveling through the prairies one year on the back roads, I thought on a break that I would count how many ticks were in 1 square foot of prairie. And the count was 10. And then I looked out across as far as the eye could see, and the number of zeros behind the one for how many ticks there were, I don't know, 1 times 10 to the 300 or something. Crazy. Anyway, there are some seasons incredible, like unavoidable numbers of ticks.
1: Oh my.
3: I don't know that. And on that trip, I was bitten several times every day.
1: Oh.
3: I had ticks biting ticks. In fact, I had one tick bite in the back of my neck and two other ticks bite in that tick.
1: Oh, my goodness. That is quite the story, Bill. Thank you so much for calling and sharing that with us. We have a news break coming up here quickly. We have about 30 seconds. I want to get Brian to respond to that. Okay, so 10 ticks, 100 ticks. I mean, if there's some, are there a bunch, Brian?
2: You know, it's a good question. We have certain areas where I know it's going to be crazy abundant in terms of ticks pretty much on an annual basis. But if you stumble upon a huge number of ticks in one localized little area, you've probably hit a nest where there could be thousands and thousands of ticks in that nest area. So that's probably what happened to poor Bill when

0: he was moving around or hiking.
1: Oh my goodness. Okay. We're going to take a break here. We're going to pause because we do have the local news coming up. But again, we're asking you. So for our callers who want to have a comment to say, stay with us or just give your number to Dylan and Dylan will call you back because we'd love to hear your stories. If you want to join the conversation, 204-780-0893 or text us at 204-588-7355. 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
2: Is CBC News. Good afternoon. I'm Julie Buckingham in downtown Winnipeg at 12:30. Sun in 28, looking for a high of 33 in a heat warning. A First Nation is taking more control of dousing flames popping up nearby. A year ago, Pimichikimak Cree Nation, 520 kilometers north of Winnipeg, was evacuated due to a massive wildfire. Thousands were out of their homes for weeks. Chief David Monius says usually if there is a blaze nearby, they report it to the province's wildfire branch, which assesses if it's a threat. He says the community has equipment and trained firefighters and aren't waiting anymore.
3: We tackle these fires as soon as they're seen and as soon as they're reported. So that way they don't become a danger to our community because small fires can be put out right away and they can be controlled and then put out.
2: Monia says this week there was one burning close by and crews put it out immediately before it posed a risk. There's going to be another vote to gray list a hospital. It's a designation used by the Manitoba Nurses Union to discourage its members from working at a facility due to safety or working conditions. This time, those at Seven Oaks will cast a ballot whether to implement the label. We caught up with MNU President Darlene Jackson at the airport.
4: What the nurses are seeing are more and more patients that are coming to their facility that are escalating, that are, you know, there's more abuse, there's more violence than they've seen in some time. Now, up to this point, they have not had ISOs, and they've had security guards who are basically no touch.
2: Jackson says they want institutional safety officers at this facility full time. RNs at HSC, St. Boniface, and Thompson hospitals previously agreed to give their workplaces the classification. Jackson says, while there's been improvements at those, it's not enough to lift the measure. A 35-year-old semi driver in police custody in Brandon after a fatal crash. It happened at the intersection of Highway 110 and Richmond Avenue East around 3:30 yesterday afternoon. Investigators say a semi didn't stop at a stop sign, colliding with an SUV. Both of those vehicles then careened into another semi parked in the intersection. A 49-year-old woman in the SUV died at the scene. The driver of the first semi was arrested for dangerous driving, causing death. Interesting news for CFL fans. The league has a new broadcast agreement that not only brings in more partners, but also presents its brand on a more global stage. Part of it includes a six-year extension with Bell Media to remain its majority broadcaster. But it also incorporates DAZN as a new Canadian and international broadcast partner, along with YouTube being named a premier platform partner. The Blue Bombers, by the way, open their season on the road in Calgary June 5th. That is the CBC News from Winnipeg. Your next local CBC News at 1:30.
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1: 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I'm Marjorie Dowhouse. We're going to get back to our call in here because we are getting tons of comments. We are talking about ticks. What are you seeing? What have you experienced? Tell us too, where you're seeing some ticks. Our expert on the show today, our guest is Brian Cassoni, who is a chair and biology professor from Brandon University. We're going to get to our call-in in just a moment, but if you want to join the conversation, provincial call-in number is 204-780-0893, 204-780-0893. Or you can text us at 204-588-7355, 204-588-7355. First, I want to turn it over to our weather specialist, Riley Lechuk, who is keeping an eye on the forecast. As we know, there are heat warnings that are in place. And as you mentioned yesterday, Riley, I mean, we could possibly see some records falling here.
5: Yeah, that is right, Marge. We could see some records, particularly in western parts of the province. Brandon, for example, into Dauphin, where that temperature could reach 35 or even 36 degrees into the afternoon. The potential in Dauphin in particular of breaking a record.

record from 1919 as we get through the afternoon hour. So very warm one ahead. 28 degrees already in Winnipeg right now. A southeast wind at about 26 kilometers an hour. Pressure has started to slowly fall again. Not to say that that's signaling any real change in our weather, but just giving you a sense of this big ridge of high pressure that's in place across Manitoba and Saskatchewan as we get through the next several days here. 33 in Brandon right now. Dauphin's at 34 degrees. Swan River's at 34 right now. Thompson's at 25. Gillam at 24.

0: Looking at high temperatures through central and southern Manitoba, low to mid 30s over the next couple of days. And the key part of this is no real relief through the overnight hours, looking at the potential for, in some cases in the southwestern corner of the province, low temperatures to not even get lower than 20 degrees through the night. So no real relief through the overnight hours. Temperatures in northern Manitoba, mid to high 20s through the next couple of days here. So that's why that is in place for parts of northern Manitoba as well, that yellow level heat warning. The majority of the province under a mix of sun and clouds, a few stray showers along the Hudson Bay coast, likely as we get through the afternoon. The jet stream kind of arcs up through northern Saskatchewan over the territorial border and down into Ontario. So that's kind of signaling where that ridge of high pressure sits over southern Saskatchewan and through Manitoba right now. And really what you see outside right now is what you get, a mix of sun and clouds over the next couple of days. The potential as we get overnight into Saturday morning of a few pop-up thunderstorms. Other than that, really not much to write home about aside from the heat through the afternoon. Looking at the potential for 36, 37 degree highs in the west, I don't think we'll get quite that high here in the Red River Valley. I've got Winnipeg topping out around 33 through the afternoon, 34 or 35 across the south through tomorrow, closer to 32, 33 into Saturday across southern Manitoba, and looking at things slowly starting to drop off, but remaining in the high 20s as we get toward the middle of next week.
1: All right. Thank you very much, Riley.
0: You're welcome.
1: That is CBC weather specialist Riley Lechuk, and Riley will, of course, have an updated forecast coming up this afternoon on Up to Speed starting at 3 o'clock. Coming up now to 12:37, well, before the news break there, we were asking you what your experience has been so far this year with ticks. How many are you seeing? Where are you seeing them? You have a story to tell. Lots of you have something to say about ticks. Our guest on the show today is Brian Cassoni, biology professor from Brandon University. And before we get to the callers here, I'm going to ask them to just hang on the line. You know, Brian, we've been hearing so much talk about this Lone Star tick, obviously because of what can happen if someone does get bitten by one. There's this alpha-gal syndrome, the one that if you eat meat, it triggers an allergic reaction. We've talked about the dog tick. We've talked about the black-legged and the deer tick. But what are we seeing in terms of that tick here?
2: Okay, so we don't actively do surveillance. Nowhere does in Manitoba for the Lone Star tick, but just through our collections, when we're looking for the black-legged tick or the dog tick, we end up collecting a small number every year. I think we've been doing this about 10 years, and every year we find some Lone Star ticks. They're not established in Manitoba to our knowledge, so presumably they're coming up in every year through migrating birds, dropping them off. And the big concern with them, of course, is alpha-gal, which is a compound. We get it in meat, for example. It's in high abundance in meat. You can easily digest it, but when the Lone Star tick bites you, it injects it into your blood, and it shouldn't be there. So you develop an allergic reaction to that. And so subsequently, if you ingest meat, that reaction can occur again. And it can be pretty significant. It can be fatal in rare cases as well. The good news is it's only about, they say only about 10% of people who become bit, or less than 10% becoming bit with a Lone Star tick will develop alpha-gal syndrome. You could get some blood sensitivity instead, of course. But the issue, of course, is it can be lifelong as well. So it's definitely something to watch out for.
1: Mm-hmm. Definitely. Let's get to some of our callers here because they've been patiently waiting. Thank you so much for waiting. We have Cody who joins us now from the Interlake. Hi, Cody. What's your story?
3: Hi there. We experience ticks pretty regularly in the Interlake. Not a big deal. My kids have pulled off a few in the house where they haven't been attached, but our most recent story was on Tuesday. We have a Pyrenees and the kids got off the bus. We check him regularly, and the kids got off the bus and came and told me that his face was covered in ticks, and all around his eyes and his lips, we pulled off about 16 ticks that hadn't really attached yet. They were just very tiny, but yeah, they were just, I don't know what he stuck his head in, but he came back with so many. We were able to just remove them without being attached, but really hard to identify. They were just little tiny bodies about half the size of my pinky nail and just a burgundy, deep burgundy color.
1: Oh my goodness. What a story, Cody. Deep burgundy, you said, in color. Is that right?
3: Mm-hmm.
1: Let's ask Brian this. Any idea what kind of tick this might be, Brian?
2: Deep burgundy is an interesting one. It could have been a

0: chick female that can kind of give off that gleaming burgundy color in some lighting.
1: Were they engorged at all, Cody? Oh, sorry.
2: No, they weren't. They were still just crawling.
1: Oh, wow. Oh, so you said it could be the female deer tick. Is that what you were saying, Brian?
0: It's possible. It's kind of a kind of more lighter orangish color to it typically, but it can look burgundy in some individuals.
1: Mm-hmm.
0: But that type of abundance would be more likely to be an American dog tick, but that doesn't kind of fit the description. If somebody, a listener ever has a tick that's unusual, they can send a picture to me and I'd be happy to see if I can sort of figure out what it is.
1: Okay. Wonderful, Brian. We'll give your email to our listeners here because I know a lot of people have concerns, like what kind of tick is this? We have Linda who joins us now on the line. Hi there, Linda.
3: Hi.
1: Hi, what's your story? What's your comment?
3: Well, with the camping and everything else, we ran into lots of ticks. But, you know, when we just pulled them off, I don't think that they were attached, but they were crawling all over our pants and everything else. We just put them on a table and set fire to them.
1: And did you kill them?
3: Yes, dead. They're dead in a doornail. we didn't cut them up or anything. We just got the lighter out and flicked it on and killed them.
1: Okay, thank you, Linda. Brian, does burn? I heard heat is something that you can do.
0: Yeah,
1: to
0: you can.
1: Okay.
0: That is true. You can definitely burn them to eliminate them that way. And another thing I just should mention is if you become bit by a tick, it's not like a mosquito bite where they can transmit that disease instantaneously. It takes, they've done particularly studies for Lyme disease, it takes at least 36 to 48 hours of them actually feeding on you to transmit the pathogen. So even if you had a tick bite and they've been attached to you for a day, it's very unlikely that you would actually develop Lyme disease from that.
1: Okay. Let's get to David, who joins us now on the line. Hi there, David. What's your story?
4: Well, first of all, thanks, Brian and Marjorie. I also noticed that there aren't a whole lot. We're in southwest Manitoba, up right on the edge of Turtle Mountain. And I'm just wondering, I have a couple little stories, but I'm wondering what causes them to die off? Is it the heat or the dry?
1: Brian, David has a good question there. What temperature do the ticks get, do they die off? Is there a certain temperature?
0: Generally, when it's really hot, they'll just go inactive and they'll just sort of dig in into the leaf litter where they can, you know, be a little sheltered. But if it gets too humid, that's going to result in mortality. So I think it's kind of a combination where humidity is probably the driving factor, but really, really low humidity, really high temperatures is really hostile to a tick.
4: We usually notice them start up right about now and then die off at the end of June. And we just call this tick season. We raised four children on our woodland farm, and they just got so used to it. In fact, our daughter, I guess she was probably about 10 at the time, she would save them, take them off herself. And at the end of the summer, she had 500 ticks, or end of the tick season, she had 500 ticks collected. So kids just got kind of blasé about it. And we just made darn sure everybody checked themselves really well. And we just got to learn to feel them wherever they are. In fact, every once in a while, one would get out of bed. Get away on us or hide, and we'd middle of the night, you'd notice one crawling on you, and you wake up. And my family was a little grossed out, but I would just use my incisors to cut them in half and throw them on the floor. But they have a terrible taste. But at least you don't lose any sleep. You just dispatch them and go back to sleep.
1: Yeah, David, thank you so much for calling and sharing your story with us. We have more calls coming in. Lori joins us now from West St. Paul. Hi there, Lori.
5: Yeah, hi. I just wanted to say just a couple of things there. We live in West St. Paul, about 4 or 5 kilometers north of the city, 36 years. Really never seen a wood tick on our property. We've got a little dog now. And my gosh, we've had, I think I'm keeping track now, we've got 11. I haven't eaten any of them yet, but like the last guy, but we've got 11. And

0: a couple of things is our dog has the neck scarred, so I found 3 or 4 dead ticks in the house. And then last night I found one in the, just before I went to bed, and I flushed it down the toilet. And sure enough, might have been the same one crawling up the wall of the bathroom this morning. Oh. So that was gross. So, but the exciting reason, we've just, and we've never seen ticks 36 years, so now we have, or we are. My other question is, these are little black ticks, so the common ones that you see, I think. Our vet showed us a deer tick dead, you know, in between a thing, and it was so tiny. It was like a sesame seed. So I'm just wondering, is that correct? Are the deer ticks that much smaller than the black ones?
1: That's a good question, because, you know, Brian, when I've seen ticks, they're about the size of a sesame seed. But how big, how small can these ticks be?
2: Okay, so to put it in perspective, the adult deer ticks are about the size of a sesame seed. The nymph deer ticks are the black-legged ones, the same one. The black-legged slash deer tick nymphs are about the size of a poppy seed. And then the larvae are even smaller than that. The American dog tick, that one is bigger. It can be about the size of maybe as an adult pinky finger.
0: Oh, wow. Mm-hmm.
1: Question about the larvae. Can they live on something? Can they hatch? What happens with them?
2: Okay, so the larvae are actually not a concern because they hatch naive, meaning that they're not infected with any sort of pathogen. It's that first blood meal that they take to develop into a nymph stage. They have to molt to turn into a nymph. They can become infected if the animal that they feed on is infected. And then as an adult, they can also, they have to blood feed to become an adult, and can, even if they're not infected by it as a nymph, they can become infected as an adult.
1: Okay. Let's get to our next caller. Jordan joins us now on the line. Hi there, Jordan.
3: Hi.
1: Hi, what's your story?
3: I was just sort of inspired by the person who called talking about pulling off ticks and just holding a lighter to them. I had a parent who owned a veterinary clinic, and growing up, I can remember, you know, dogs with enormous numbers of ticks in rural community, and they would just collect all the ticks off of 1 or 2, 3 dogs maybe, and in a stainless bowl full of alcohol, and just throw a match in and let them go.
1: Oh my goodness. wow. So, okay. Alcohol, burning them. So you think that burning is burning your method, I guess, Jordan, or you think is the best way to dispose of them?
3: Well, it sure makes it easy. They don't last very long.
1: Yeah. Thank you so much for calling that in, Jordan. Okay. So we have a lot of text messages here, and I'm going to try to get through as many of these as possible. If not, I'll try and pose them to Brian and get some responses for you guys tomorrow on Radio Noon. But we have Desmond who called and said, if I get a tick, I take it off and I put it in a container with a lid and save it. Can you test the tick for diseases from that? That's a good question. So, Brian, a response to Desmond's question there. Can these be tested?
2: Absolutely. We've tested both the dog tick for the pathogens it transmits, as well as the black-legged tick for 5 different pathogens, including the Lyme disease ones. If they're alive, it works well. If you freeze them in -20 or -80, it works really well. If they're dead and they haven't been dead for too long, we can still test them and determine whether they're infected with different pathogens.
1: Okay. Where would you send them off then to get tested, Brian?
2: Manitoba Health, I believe, they do active surveillance for black-legged ticks. So part of that is pathogen testing. So that would be the resource for that.
1: Okay. We have this text message from Cheryl, and she says, if I get bit by a tick, I've heard that I should put it in a Ziploc bag and put the date on it and then monitor the bite, just in case it might be Lyme disease. Do I put the Ziploc bag with a tick in the deep freezer and just on the counter? I think you kind of answered that. And also the other part of her text says, I had 5 ticks on me yesterday, just cutting the grass. Some of the ticks were the size of a freckle and others were about half the size of a pinky nail. We do have a lot of white-tailed deer. We are alongside the Red River south of the city. Is there any natural products that we could use on ourselves, children, or pets to deter ticks?
2: There's a variety of different, there are definitely supplements that people take. I don't know if they're

0: efficacy because they don't get the same rigor as other things like DEEDS, like Bicardin, like permethrin. So I don't want to suggest something without having the due diligence done for that. But there is a variety of them available.
1: Mm-hmm. Prevention, protecting yourself. I know that a lot of people talk about you don't have any exposed skin. Get your dogs the preventative medication, like a topical or a pill. But what are some of the things that you would say to people and who have pets that in order to protect themselves from ticks? What can we do?
0: The best strategy is you can't buy permethrin here to coat your own clothes, but I know you can buy pre-treated clothing and that lasts for a number of washes. And what that can do is actually kill the tick on contact if it gets kind of inside of the clothing. So that's really effective. DEET, Bicardin are repellents. So they help as well. The issue, of course, is if ticks aren't like mosquitoes where they land on you and feed, once a tick gets onto you, it can move around. So if you haven't treated your entire body with DEET or Bicardin, it can effectively go somewhere that's not treated and bite you there. So you have to be diligent in your checking of yourself for ticks, because you do have that 2 days or so where it's unlikely that you're going to get the actual disease transmission. And then again, the classic things like take your, you know, if you want to, you can put your socks, tuck your pants into your socks. That's effective as well. But those are kind of the major strategies. Be diligent with checking and then some sort of repellent or pre-treated clothing.
1: I wonder too, because there is, there's medications out there for animals, for dogs. My dogs have topical tick medication. But what about for people? Is there any kind of, and some of these medications too for animals can help prevent Lyme disease, but is there anything for people?
0: That's the thing. I don't want to get into too much detail with that, but there was a vaccine available called Lymerix. For a number of reasons, it's no longer available. I know that the Pfizer and I think a French company is seeking FDA approval for a Lyme disease vaccine currently that is about 70% efficacy. So there's nothing really that will prevent, but there are things perhaps in the queue.
1: We have a caller who joins us now on the line. Hi there, Linda.
2: Hi there.
1: Hi, what's your story?
2: Oh, just on the topic of dogs and ticks and Lyme disease, when our pup, who's now 5, was a year old, we were just hugely alarmed to find that she was diagnosed with Lyme, that she had Lyme antibodies in her body, never had the symptoms, so no ill effects, and didn't get sick. But we really sobered us for the idea that we really have to get serious about tick prevention. I had, in previous years, had avoided the once-a-month internal medicine, like afraid of what the complications of that would be. But after having had the Lyme encounter, we have gone, and for 4 years now, we've done the once-a-month tick prevention. That's an oral medicine that they take. And there have been no ill effects, and we've also never seen ticks ever. Mm-hmm. So it's obviously very effective.
1: Yes, Linda, great story there. And I want to ask Brian about this, because Brian, we've been hearing more and more celebrities coming out sharing their stories about Lyme disease. How many more cases are we seeing? Like, if people get Lyme disease or pets get Lyme disease, is it something that they'll eventually not be affected by, or what's the long-term effects of Lyme disease?
0: Okay, so we see a steady rise in Lyme disease over the last few years in Manitoba. The concern, of course, is there's probably a lot of underreported cases. So without getting into too much detail, the pathogen, the bacteria that causes Lyme disease, it's really insidious. So it's very mobile. So once you become bitten, the bacteria gets into you and it can move throughout your body. So your symptoms can be unpredictable. So you can have a lot of neurological symptoms that are long-term that moonlight or look like other neurological diseases, but could be Lyme disease. So you may not know that. Cardiac symptoms, arthritis. So there's a variety of things, and it just depends on where the bacteria moves in your body. Another important thing is a lot of people assume that bullseye rash, you have to have that to have Lyme disease. That's not always the case. About 25-30% of cases have no rash or a very atypical rash. So you may not even know you have Lyme disease.

0: And so it can stay with you a long time, cause debilitating effects, and is unpredictable, which makes things really difficult to diagnose. And then the tests to diagnose it, the blood tests, are for antibodies and not the actual bacteria. So you can get a lot of false positives, a lot of false negatives. So it's one of those things where even if you don't think you've been bit by a tick and you're experiencing sort of atypical symptoms, this is something I would bring up to my doctor.
1: We have a question here from Rick from text message. I live in the city. Do I have to worry as I cut my grass that the ticks are in my grass?
0: It's not a typical habitat for them. They don't prefer to be in grass. Have I seen them in grass? Absolutely. I would be diligent. I walk my dog every day, and I always check for ticks after I walk, even though it's an unlikely scenario that they're going to be found in these urban settings. It does happen. We see them there every single year. So unlikely, but not surprising, certainly.
1: I want to, because we're about to wrap up our call in here, and we have still so many questions from people, and I'm going to send them to you, Brian, and hopefully we can get some answers to them. But if they have any concerns, questions about ticks, is there an address or a website? Where can they send their questions if they have any tick questions?
0: Manitoba Health does active surveillance. You can go to their website, literally look at their surveillance numbers for years and contact information there. I'm also happy to answer questions. If people have ticks that need identification, I'm happy to do that as well. But Manitoba Health is really a good resource for that as well.
1: Okay, great. And if they wanted to send you a question or a comment, what's the best way to get a hold of you?
0: Just my email, ksoniB@brandonu.ca.
1: Okay. Brian, before we wrap up this call in, we have about 30 seconds left. Word of advice to people, or what should people be aware of during this tick season?
0: Well, one quick thing. I know a caller mentioned that was wondering what the die-off is every year of that dog tick. And I get that question quite a bit. So essentially, they starve to death. Ticks effectively are bad at, they're bad at finding hosts. So the vast majority of them die off due to starvation at that time of year, in midsummer-ish. In terms of what to look for, just protect yourself. Pre-treated clothing is probably your best line of defense, and be diligent with tick, checking yourself for ticks, because you do have a little bit of time before a possible disease can occur.
1: You mentioned they're starving. How long does it take for them to be without a host or without a blood meal before they start to die off, Brian?
0: It can be several months. So if they don't, it's usually that they'll usually emerge as when they become active in the summer. If they don't get that, or active in the spring, if they don't get that meal by midsummer, they'll generally die off. Okay. At least the dog tick will. So they only feed a couple times in their life.
1: Yeah. Well, Brian, I really do appreciate you joining us here. Thank you so much for being our guest today on Radio Noon.
0: It was a pleasure.
1: Take care.
0: Thanks,
1: Brian Cassoni is a chair and biology professor from Brandon University. Well, thank you so much for joining us today here on the show. I want to thank our hardworking crew. Our tech is Jenica Sewell, director Dylan Longhurst, our associate producer Chidi Akuma, and thank you so much to our show director, Leif Larson. I'm Marjorie Dowhouse. Enjoy the rest of your day. We'll talk to you again tomorrow. And stay tuned here up next on CBC Radio 1, Quirks and Quarks. Have a good one.
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7: 180 years ago, British explorer Sir John Franklin set out to find the Northwest Passage. That expedition was a disaster. Using DNA, researchers have identified 4 sailors and solved the mystery.
8: From CBC News, The World This Hour, I'm Caz Boivin. We begin in New York, where Prime Minister Mark Carney

0: after a good meal.
1: Napoleon famously said, an army marches on its stomach, which is you have to feed your troops, right? And that is absolutely that we found in the immune system.
0: And eavesdropping on rockfish to tell one type from another.
2: It sounds like this croaking, grunting. It's kind of like a sound. It's the most unique, and every time I hear it, it makes me laugh.
0: Plus, DNA matches from the doomed Franklin expedition, an archival interview on climate change, and how radio waves have allowed us to see the universe with different eyes. All this today on Quirks and Quarks. 180 years ago, British explorer Sir John Franklin set out on an ambitious mission to find the Northwest Passage. He left England in 1845 and ventured into the Arctic with 128 men on two ships, the HMS Erebus and HMS Terror. That expedition turned into a disaster, with both ships getting stuck in the thick Arctic ice near King William Island in what is now Nunavut. For 19 months, the sailors sat, icebound, trying to break free with no success. Franklin and nearly two dozen of his men died. In 1848, the remaining crew abandoned the ships and set out on foot across the ice to find help. No one survived. The remains of about 30 people have been found so far. Archaeologists like Dr. Douglas Stenton, who worked in Nunavut for more than 25 years, have spent decades trying to piece together what really happened to the men aboard these ships. In recent years, thanks to new developments in DNA technology and contributions from surviving family members, Dr. Stenton and his team had linked two of the sailors to their remains. And in a new study, they've identified four more sailors and solved a 160-year-old mystery. Dr. Douglas Stenton is an adjunct assistant professor in the Department of Anthropology at the University of Waterloo and the Graduate Faculty of Anthropology at Trent University. Hello, and welcome to our program.
3: Hello, Bob. It's a pleasure to be here.
0: Well, we know where the ships are now. They're in King William Sound in the archipelago of islands up there in the Northwest Passage. Where were the men found?
3: Some of them got a fair distance. They were able to traverse the west coast of the island and then southeast along the Simpson Strait coast to a place called Starvation Cove. But the men that we've been studying got barely 65, 70 kilometers south. Approximately two dozen of the men died there. Another large number of men died, we believe, in Terror Bay based on Inuit testimony. And then smaller numbers died along the shorelines of Adelaide Peninsula and King William Island.
0: So what's the challenge in doing DNA analysis on these remains?
3: Well, there are several challenges. The first is the condition of the remains, for the most part, had been exposed for more than 150 years to the vagaries of weather. And DNA deteriorates over time. And so in one sense, it was almost a proof of concept to see if we could, in fact, extract and sequence DNA from these bones. But we do have some good results, as the identifications demonstrate.
0: Well, how did you go about figuring out their identities, who they were?
3: Well, the key part of this is the establishing two sets of data. We established the archaeological DNA data set. And then with the assistance of genealogists, we've been able to track down descendants of members of the Franklin expedition. We currently have identified 33 descendants of members of the expedition, and all of those individuals very generously donated DNA samples, which are then compared with the archaeological samples to search for a match.
0: So what did you find? Who were the sailors that you identified?
3: Well, we've identified six in total. The first identification was John Gregory, the engineer on HMS Erebus. And in 2024, we identified Captain James Fitzjames, who assumed command of HMS Erebus following Franklin's death. And then last year was a banner year, I think. We had some tremendous work done by Katie Gorsulich, a genealogist working with us, and she tracked down four descendants of sailors. And so we identified William Oren, an able seaman from HMS Erebus, David Young, a boy from HMS Erebus, John Bridgens, a subordinate officer steward from Erebus. And the fourth identification was Harry Pegler from HMS Terror, whose body was found in 1859 by the McClintock search expedition.

0: expedition, a little over 100 kilometers southeast of Erebus Bay, where all the other identifications were made.
1: What does this tell you about sort of when and how they died?
0: Based on the information in the Victory Point record, the famous last note left when the ships were deserted in April 1848, we believe that they died probably shortly after that, probably in the month of May or June. And it's interesting that five of these men were from HMS Erebus, and they all died. These five men died less than 2 kilometers apart from each other. And what's interesting about that, the fact that all five of the men that we've identified from these two sites are from HMS Erebus, which raises the question, where were the crews from the Terror? One could imagine when setting off on the type of journey they were setting off on, that they would be safety in numbers. They probably were proceeding relatively slowly, that you would stay together. But it's interesting that

0: and the type of journey they were setting off on, that they would be safety in numbers. They probably were proceeding relatively slowly, that you would stay together. But it's interesting that thus far, the only sailor from the Terror that we've identified is from Simpson Strait, and that's Harry Pegler.
1: So what do you know about him?
0: So the interesting thing about Pegler is there's been a contradiction about his identity for almost 167 years. McClintock found a pocketbook with a body that had some papers in it that Pegler had written on, and it included his seaman certificate, which is a record of his naval service. It's sort of like a passport in a way of the different ships that he had served on. But he was dressed as a steward, but Pegler had never been a steward in the Royal Navy. And so this idea emerged that it really wasn't Pegler, but it was a friend of his who was a steward, and that Pegler had died, and that this friend was taking Pegler's papers back to his family. But I began to question that based on my own research. And so we've demonstrated through our DNA analysis that it really was in fact Pegler, and he was probably wearing the uniform of a steward because he had been demoted, probably for misconduct, sometime prior to the Erebus and Terror being deserted.
1: Oh, so Pegler got himself in trouble and got demoted. You don't think he just borrowed the jacket to keep himself warm?
0: I don't. And the reason I don't, and others may disagree with me, is that he had been disrated a number of times on different ships, and he received, I believe, 20 lashes for mutinous conduct and drunkenness. And being disrated would not be an uncommon thing in the Royal Navy.
1: Wow.
0: But he did have a pattern of behavior.
1: Well, now that you've identified some of these sailors through the DNA work, what would you like to find out next about the Franklin expedition?
0: Well, first, I'd like to identify as many more of these individuals as we can. But the whole question of the chronology of the retreat that was attempted in 1848, there are a number of individuals and researchers who believe that it wasn't a single event and that the ships were remanned. And I'm quite interested, and together with some of my colleagues, we're going to take a close look at that theory and see if we can shed some new light on that.
1: So the story continues. Dr. Stenton, thank you so much for your time.
0: Oh, it's been my pleasure, Bob. Thank you.
1: Dr. Douglas Stenton is an adjunct assistant professor in the Department of Anthropology at the University of Waterloo and the graduate faculty of anthropology at Trent University.

0: You may have heard the old adage, starve a fever and feed a cold. Well, it turns out that advice was only half right. Recent experiments in both humans and mice have found that the immune system gets a boost from breakfast. Eating a meal nudges the immune system, or more specifically T cells, to jump into action more quickly. Our T cells coordinate the body's response to viruses, bacteria, and other invaders by recruiting additional immune cells to go to battle against the attackers, take them out, and remember them the next time they show up. Dr. Greg Delgoff is a professor of immunology at the University of Pittsburgh and the UPMC Hillman Cancer Center. He was a senior author on this study. Hello and welcome to our program.
1: Thank you so much for having me, Bob.
0: So how did you go about looking at how food affects the T cells?
1: We did a very simple study. We asked healthy donors to fast, you know, stop eating at 9 p.m., go to bed, and then come into our laboratory before breakfast, and we will draw a sample of your blood. And we can get a lot of T cells from your blood. It's a great place to sample the immune system. And then we asked people to just go about their day, have breakfast, have lunch, and then after lunch, 6 hours later, come back and give us a second blood sample. And then we isolated the T cells, those immune cells, from those blood samples, and we asked what was different about them. What did that 6 hours of taking in a meal do? And it was pretty remarkable that the T cells that came from the post-lunch sample, they were better at doing the things that T cells do, which is secrete chemical mediators.

0: barriers to talk to other members of your immune system and to kill, to find those target cells, those infected cells, and remove them. Napoleon famously said, an army marches on its stomach, right? Which is, you have to feed your troops, right? And that is absolutely that we found in the immune system.
1: Wow. Well, what was it that the T cells were getting from the food that improved their ability?
0: That's a really cool question. It took us a while to actually figure this out, but the metabolites that enter your blood from a meal, from your gastrointestinal tract, they enter and they're in the liquid phase of your blood, which is called your serum. And we were inspired by the fact that we could take this serum sample from the post-lunch draw and apply it to the fasted T cells and convey that elevated metabolic phenotype on those immune cells, which told us it was something circulating in the blood. And so that allowed us to really use some metabolomics, which is basically being able to find individual metabolites that are different. And we found that lipids, so the triglycerides, the components of your blood that arise from the fatty portions of the meal, that's what was really delivering this elevated metabolic phenotype to the fed T cells.
1: Wow, lipids. How does that improve our ability to fight infection?
0: The T cells that came from the fed sample, these lipids were telling the T cells to get ready, to prime themselves to make proteins. So how T cells do their jobs, right? How any cell does their job is that they need to translate their genes into proteins. And then those proteins are the kind of chemical workers that do all of the biology in the cell. And what we found was that while the genes that were expressed weren't different, there was very, very many differentially abundant proteins in the fed T cells. And more importantly, when they were activated, they were far more likely to initiate the translation of new protein. And this meant metabolic genes, metabolic proteins, but also the immune proteins that are necessary to talk to other members of the immune system.
1: Okay. So if the body's immune system, these T cells, need extra energy from a meal to be better at fighting infections, why do you think it is that when we get sick, we usually lose our appetite? We don't want to eat.
0: Yeah, that's something that we've been thinking about ever since we came up with these initial data, right? And I can only speculate for what it's worth here, but it is a major metabolic demand to undergo an immune response. So we do feel really, you know, if you get sick, especially if you get particularly sick, like a bad flu or, you know, something even more serious, you're laid up. It's tough to get off the couch. One hypothesis we have is that this is actually a trick that viruses play on us, is that part of their biology is to suppress our appetite during infection so that the kind of the viral production machinery in our cells gets the lion's share of the energy. And the kind of interesting byproduct of that is that there isn't enough left for the immune system to eat.
1: So once you looked at the human T cell response for food, I know that you moved on to mice. So what did you do there?
0: In this study, we competed these T cells that either came from a fasted mouse or from a fed mouse. And then we vaccinated them. We asked them, how would they create protection long-term? And so what we found, very consistent with what we saw in people, is that T cells that arose from the fed mouse not only were better at fighting the infection initially, but they became memory cells to a much better degree. And so memory is that biochemical and genetic change that occurs when we get vaccinated, right? We're training our immune repertoire to find that virus so that if you get infected again, you won't get sick, right? The T cells will be better primed to fight that infection. So this suggested that the effect of a meal was not just acute, that it could have long-term effects on the outcome of an immune response, even a year after infection in the blood compared to the T cells that came from the fasted mice.
1: Wow, that's amazing. Now, I also know you did some work looking at how being fed might be able to improve a type of cancer therapy. Tell me about that.
0: We've been able to really design therapies where we are able to mobilize a patient's immune system to fight their cancer. And so one of the things that we were excited about in this study was a type of immunotherapy called CAR T cell therapy. And you can take immune cells from a blood sample of a patient and essentially engineer them to see cancer cells. And then you deliver those T cells

0: cells back to a patient, and those T cells can go and find cancer and eliminate it. It's a very powerful form of therapy. And so what we found is that if we manufactured CAR T cells from the post-lunch sample, they lasted longer, they were more metabolically active, and they killed cancer cells in a humanized model system, so in a preclinical system, to a better degree than the T cells that we isolated from the fasted cells.
1: Wow. Dr. Delgoff, thank you so much for your time.
0: Oh, thank you for having me.
1: Dr. Greg Delgoff is an immunologist at the University of Pittsburgh and the UPMC Hillman Cancer Center.
2: When life gets you down, you know what you gotta do?
3: I don't wanna know what you gotta do.
2: Just keep swimming, just keep swimming, just keep swimming.
1: Despite what Disney Pixar's film Finding Nemo would have you believe, fish can't speak English. And they surely can't sing delightful little songs about perseverance. But they do make noise. Even Aristotle wrote about it more than 2,000 years ago. But documenting those sounds and figuring out which fish is making them isn't easy. Well, recently, scientists from the University of Victoria have figured out how to eavesdrop on fish to tell one species from another. It may be a way for them to keep tabs on fish populations. Darian Lancaster and her team managed to decipher some of the clicks and grunts made by 8 different kinds of rockfish living off the coast of British Columbia. Producer Amanda Buckowitz spoke to Ms. Lancaster to hear more about it.
4: I think it's hilarious to listen to these fish sounds. I get to spend my days figuring out the different noises of the fish in our oceans and turning that into a tangible way to protect them and conserve them. I think it's awesome, and I'm stoked that someone is happy to pay me to do this kind of work. My name is Darian Lancaster, and I'm a PhD candidate at the University of Victoria. Rockfish are some of the most amazing fish we have here in British Columbia. There's 41 different species, and they come in all kinds of different shapes and sizes and colors. There's some that are really colorful, like the canary rockfish is bright yellow. There's a vermilion rockfish, which is this kind of cool mottled red. And one of the things that made me most fascinated by rockfish in the beginning was finding out that they can live over 200 years, which is pretty rare in our oceans, and just amazing to think that these fish are living on these boulder piles for hundreds and hundreds of years while we're living our lives up here on land. One of the main reasons why I wanted to study rockfish, other than the fact that they're these really long-lived fish, is they're really vulnerable to fishing. When they're caught, they have this swim bladder inside them that expands rapidly, and it makes them really hard to catch and release. And because they're so long-lived, it takes them a really long time to rebuild their stocks if they are depleted with overfishing. So studying them is something that's really important to me. A lot of the methods that we use right now to study and monitor rockfish can be destructive to the fish. Usually people were using tools like hook and line surveys. They're fished out and we know exactly where those species were, but after those hook and line surveys are completed, the fish are no longer in the water. We also use techniques like dive surveys and underwater video monitoring, which is really effective and it's not destructive to the fish, but it's really hard to get a lot of kind of survey coverage with those techniques. So figuring out new, faster, non-destructive tools to study rockfish is really important. When I was first approached about using acoustics to study rockfish, I was a little bit skeptical. A lot of these species are really closely related, and so I wasn't sure if we'd be able to tell the species sounds apart. And I didn't even know if a lot of these species were making noises. I'd never heard them when I was scuba diving. Fish also just don't respond the same way in tanks. They're often a little bit stressed out or they're not exposed to the same number of species that they are in the wild. So even though we knew rockfish were making noises from tank studies, we didn't really know how this applied to their behavior in the real aquatic environments. And so we ended up finding over 1,000 different fish sounds. So I'm really excited that we've got the results we have. So to capture the sounds, what we did is we took this amazing localization array, which has 6 different underwater microphones.

0: positioned all around it. And we took it out to the Bamfield Marine Sciences Center on the west coast of Vancouver Island. And we set it out in these really amazing rocky habitats for 10 days at a time. And we recorded all day and all night. And then we have these paired underwater video cameras that are able to visualize what species were making each sound. My favorite sound is definitely the black rockfish. It sounds like this croaking, grunting. It's kind of like a sound. And it's the most unique, and every time I hear it, it makes me laugh. The copper rockfish makes a lot of knocks and grunt noises. The knocks that it makes are kind of these low frequency thrumming sounds. And then the grunts, unlike the black rockfish, which makes really long grunting noises, these are usually pretty quick, less than a second. And they often make these noises when they are being chased by other larger fish. Or sometimes they'll make these knocking noises in quick repetition when they are chasing their own prey along the ocean floor. We discovered that especially copper and quillback rockfish make these kind of distress grunting noises, and they make significantly more grunting sounds when they're being chased. They're scared. It's kind of like them yelling or screaming, which I think is pretty relatable. One of the coolest things we discovered is that as fish get bigger, the sounds they make gets lower and lower in frequency. So little baby fish make these high frequency sounds. And then the larger adult fish make these lower grunting and knocking noises. That's a huge thing to understand from a conservation perspective, because if we know how big the fish are, we can start to do really important, complex conservation management using stock assessment and biomass estimates. It's really exciting that we were able to capture a large variety of different fish sounds. We captured 8 different species of fish making unique noises. And this is awesome because a few of these species we didn't even know could make sounds before. The canary rockfish and the vermilion rockfish had never been recorded anywhere making noises. So that was a first of its kind discovery. But it's also really exciting because we figured out that we can tell these sounds apart. So it means we can non-invasively, non-destructively monitor these rockfish using their sounds. And that's really the cornerstone of marine conservation, learning where your fish that you want to protect live, figuring out how many are there. And then you can make marine protected areas, or you can set fisheries closures. You can do stock assessment because you know exactly the range of the species you're interested in protecting.
1: Darian Lancaster is a PhD candidate in the Department of Marine Ecology and Acoustics at the University of Victoria. Now, we have to take a short break for local news and information. We'll be right back.
2: This is a news update on CBC Radio 1, 89.3 FM, 990 AM. Good afternoon. I'm Julie Buckingham. In downtown Winnipeg, at 1:30, it's 30. In Brandon, 34. Thompson is 27 degrees. Another vote will determine if a Winnipeg hospital gets gray-listed. Workers at Seven Oaks will cast a ballot on whether to implement the label, which discourages RNs from working at the facility. Manitoba Nurses Union President Darlene Jackson says the designation at HSC, St. Boniface, and Thompson hospitals led to some improvements, but not enough to lift that designation. Members at Seven Oaks want institutional safety officers at the hospital full-time. RCMP are looking for 3 people wanted for the homicide of a Leaf Rapids man. It happened last Wednesday. Warrants have been issued for a 17-year-old and another man who is 24 for second-degree murder. A woman who is 19 is also wanted.

0: for manslaughter. Pima Chickamack Chief David Monius isn't waiting for the province to tackle blazes nearby. Thousands from there were forced out last year because of wildfires. Monius says the community now has its own equipment and trained firefighters. Flames were put out near the First Nation this week before they posed a risk. Previously, they'd have to report it to the province, which would assess the threat. Monius hopes the new measures will prevent another evacuation. Next local news at 2:30.
1: Welcome back. I'm Bob McDonald, and you're listening to Quirks and Quarks on CBC Radio 1. Humans have probably been staring up at the stars for as long as our species has existed. It was only more recently, just over 400 years ago, that we started using telescopes to study the night sky. Those first instruments used lenses and later mirrors to focus rays of visible light. Then, about 100 years ago, a whole new kind of astronomy was born. Because the universe isn't just full of light. It's also awash in radio waves that our eyes can't see, but we can pick up with radio telescopes. And over the last century, radio astronomers have made all kinds of surprising discoveries, uncovering some of the most violent phenomena that would otherwise be invisible. From finding evidence of our galaxy's black hole to discovering amazing spinning beacons in the sky called pulsars, and even revealing evidence of the Big Bang that sprang our universe into existence. Dr. Emma Chapman has devoted much of her career to this field, and now she's written a book about it called The Echoing Universe: How Radio Astronomy Helps Us See the Invisible Cosmos. Dr. Chapman is an astrophysicist and a Royal Society Research Fellow based at the University of Nottingham in the UK. Dr. Chapman, welcome to Quirks and Quarks.
2: Thank you very much for having me.
1: Now, one thing I couldn't help noticing in reading your book is how many radio astronomy discoveries were made by accident, including the discovery of radio astronomy itself. Just tell me a bit about that. How did we discover that the sky is full of radio waves?
2: Yeah, it's funny how much of it is serendipitous, as you say, when you go back in the history. It all started in around 1933 with one man called Carl Jansky, who worked for Bell Labs back then in Holmdel, New Jersey. He was tasked with trying to make telephone calls, brand new technology of being able to make a telephone call over the Atlantic Ocean, clearer. It was this kind of constant hiss and crackle, and they couldn't work out what it was. So he created this antenna contraption. It really does look like a set of crisscross washing lines on a turntable. And he was able to try and kind of turn this around. It was on Ford Model T wheels that were being not used in the Great Depression. So it really was kind of gritty and just chucked together. And he turned it round and around, and he was trying to work out, where is this hiss coming from? Is it from thunderstorms? Is it from radio stations in New York? And no, it turned out that actually he needed to look up. And the antenna was tracking the noise across the sky. And it turned out that it was coming from the constellation of Sagittarius, which back then they knew was hosted the center of our galaxy, the center of the Milky Way. But now we know a little more. We know what's in the center of our Milky Way, and that's a supermassive black hole.
1: Wow. So radio astronomy was born out of an annoyance, something they were trying to get rid of, and opened up a whole new branch of astronomy. So just for clarification here, what are radio waves? How do they differ from light waves?
2: Well, they are light waves. So when we talk about light kind of colloquially in everyday language, we say we switch the light on, we're talking about optical light, the visible light that our eyes have evolved to see. But that's a really tiny portion of what's called the electromagnetic spectrum, which is all different, categories of light, fairly subjective divisions, to be honest. I call them superpowers. So it's all light. It all travels at the speed of light. It's all an electromagnetic wave. But if it's really short wavelengths, you might be in, let's say, the UV wavelengths, and they're superpowers.

0: telescopes coming out with, for example. And then you go to really long wavelengths, the longest wavelengths there are. So, you know, we're talking centimeters to meters to kilometers. That's the radio waves. Their superpower is that they are able to travel really long distances pretty much unperturbed. So through rain, through snow, across the globe. And that's why humans have used radio waves to communicate since, well, the early 1900s. And that's why astronomers and anybody interested in space exploration uses radio waves to communicate out of the Earth's atmosphere and much, much farther out.
1: And as a radio program, we are still doing that today, broadcasting around the world on radio waves.
0: And quite right, because there's nothing better. It's its superpower.
1: So what does radio astronomy reveal about our solar system?
0: Oh, so much. That's a big question. I think radio astronomy, there's this obstacle for people sometimes in that most people have at least seen a telescope, if not looked through one even for a moment, they can identify with it. Radio is a little harder, but all we have to think about is being a translation. It's like a paint by numbers. So when we observe the universe in radio, whether that's black holes or the solar system, which I'll get onto, we receive this information and all we have to do is say, okay, you know what, if it's got a wavelength of 2 centimeters, let's call that red. It's got a wavelength of 3 centimeters, let's call that green. And it's like a paint by numbers. So we can get the same depth of information in terms of images. But what's even better is that in the solar system, we can actually not just receive radio waves from the sun, for example, we can send radio waves and actively communicate with our solar system. So much of astronomy is passive. We have to sit and we have to wait. We can't design experiments and poke a black hole. We have to wait. But with radar astronomy, we can actually just use radio antennas, send out loads and loads of radio waves, just as the antennas would do with this radio program, except they're much stronger and they will go all the way to the moon or all the way to Venus. And Venus is one of my favorites, is because it can slip. They can slip under the clouds. So remember, radio waves have the superpower, which is that they can travel fairly unperturbed. Look at Venus with an optical telescope in your backyard. You'll just see clouds. Look at it with the best telescope in the world optically. You'll just see clouds. Look at it with a radar telescope. The echoes will come back in a few minutes. So you send your radio waves, echoes come back, and they've actually gone through the clouds, hit the volcanoes and plains of Venus, and come back, and we can create these incredible 3D renderings of what the surface of Venus is like. And they're quite stunning.
1: It's really astounding that you can discover the mountains on Venus using similar technology that the police use to catch you speeding with their radar, bouncing off your car.
0: Exactly that. And that's a really good thing to bring up, because they do that and they measure your velocity, they measure your speed. And we can do that too. We get that information for free. So not only do we get to kind of render what that landscape looks like, but we also get to find out how it's moving. And with Venus, for example, we worked out using these radar waves that its day was changing by several minutes, quite randomly, quite chaotically. So it wasn't just a 24-hour day like it is on Earth, but like it was a few minutes here, a few minutes there. And we think that's because the atmosphere is so heavy, it's actually dragging the planet. It's actually breaking the planet and then accelerating the planet. So we get a huge amount of information with radio.
1: You describe another accidental discovery in radio astronomy, and that is that the sun is a source of radio waves. Tell me about that.
0: Absolutely, sure. So the sun is normally fairly quiet in the radio waves and the galaxy would pop out. But the sun can have tantrums. And when it's got lots of sunspots, lots of magnetic field chaos going on, it's all going on at the minute because we're at the peak of this sunspot cycle. What happens is that you can get flares of radio light. And this radio light can often accompany what's called a coronal mass ejection, which is loads of stuff, loads of plasma. And that can cause havoc. When that comes to Earth, it can interact with our magnetic field and it can do some pretty devastating things like overwhelm electrical circuitry. The serendipitous part of this discovery that you alluded to was that in the Second World War, the way we found this out, unfortunately, was in England, our entire home defense radar network went down for 2 days and no one knew why. And everyone was panicking.

0: thinking, is it the Germans, you know, or the Japanese, like blocking, jamming our radar equipment? And one physics teacher called Stanley Hay, who was in charge of this radar unit, rang up the Royal Greenwich Observatory, and I can only imagine how the conversation went. But it was something like, "Excuse me, is the sun doing anything unusual? Because every time it's up, our radar network's going down." And they went, "Well, there is a gigantic sunspot at the minute. I don't think it does makes radio waves, but we've never really tried." And yeah, it turned out that they could validate that a few months later. And it turns out that yeah, when the sun is particularly active, it can create these radio flares, which can jam radio networks, cause interference, but it can also cause very pretty lights. You get these the aurora, the northern lights and southern lights with the accompanying coronal mass ejection.
1: One underlying theme that you point out in your book is that radio astronomy has discovered some of the more bizarre objects in the universe. And let's start with pulsars, which again was another accidental discovery.
0: It was. I was actually having tea at a conference with Jocelyn Bell-Bonnell, who is radio astronomy royalty, because in the 1960s, what she did was she was working with a radio telescope in Cambridge that she created with her own hands, banging lots of wooden sticks into a field and hanging metal wires between it, like a washing line again. And she traced a tiny repeating pulsing signal over meters and meters of what was then printouts. And what this ended up being was a spinning star. So at first they thought it was aliens because it was this repeating signal, couldn't work out what it was, what would be repeating, what would does that in nature? Nothing that they thought. And then they realized that actually it was an incredibly compact source that could only be something called a neutron star. So this is a star that has collapsed down. It's not collapsed down far enough into a black hole, but it's an incredibly dense object. And as it collapses, it's like a ballet dancer bringing their arms in as they're spinning. They start to go faster. And so this neutron star is spinning, and it can spin up to thousands of times a second. A second,
1: Wow.
0: it will spin around. And as it does that, because of the incredibly strong magnetic fields involved, it can create jets of radio light, just like a lighthouse. And those jets can pass over Earth again and again, thousands of times per second, or if it's only once per second, once per second. And that's what Jocelyn Bell-Bonnell detected, these pulses of heartbeats of dying to dead stars, really, of these neutron stars. You can do some incredible things with these pulsars. You can actually test general relativity with these pulsars. So they are not just an interesting thing to add to the collection.
1: Well, in keeping with the theme of our accidental discoveries, there was the evidence of the Big Bang itself. How did that happen?
0: Yeah, that happens in a similar way to the others, really, in that somebody had set up a piece of radio equipment and it had an annoying hiss. They were actually just doing what's called a null test in astronomy, which is where you turn something on where you're not expecting a signal and you check that there's silence, basically, because otherwise there might be a problem with your equipment. That's what they were doing. But they heard a hiss, and this hiss was coming from everywhere in the sky. And the only thing that they could think that it might be was that there were two pigeons that were roosting within their radio telescope. So radio telescopes have a massive diversity in form. That's why I love them. You can have like single antenna sticks. This one, I want you to imagine an ice cream cone on its side, a big metal ice cream cone, a bit squashed, a bit more square, but roughly that. And in there, it was really nice and warm. And two pigeons had roosted and left what the scientists called white dielectric material, or to me and you, pigeon poo, all over. And they thought, maybe that's it. So they actually managed to sell these pigeons for pigeon fancier, took them off, cleaned it all out, still hit a hiss. And even worse than that, it turns out that the pigeons were homing pigeons and they flew back. And sadly, they used a shotgun to get rid of that particular source of noise, except they died in vain because the noise was still there. And what that turned out to be was the afterglow of the Big Bang. So the Big Bang is a very energetic, very bright early process, very violent. And as it kind of cools down, what you get is this afterglow cooling over time. And yeah, the theorists actually rang this set of people up saying, "I think you might have discovered something we were about to look for." And it matched.

0: It matched precisely. But what I would say is that as much as it's kind of easy to draw out the serendipity of a lot of these things, in order to discover something like this, you not only have to kind of be in the right place in the right time, but you also have to have the right knowledge to recognize it.
1: Well, these days we also have telescopes that collect infrared light, ultraviolet light, even X-rays. We have space telescopes. What role do you see radio astronomy playing going forward?
0: I think there will always be an element of ground-based radio astronomy because it's just cheaper and easier to do. Whereas all the other wavelengths you just described, you have to be outside Earth's atmosphere to make kind of meaningful cosmological observations because our atmosphere blocks it. However, there is the element that the Earth is very noisy. So as much as we are concerned about light pollution for optical astronomy, we're also concerned about light pollution in the radio, like how noisy the air is with radio waves we don't want to detect. So we work miracles on Earth already. If we were able to, for example, create an array of antennas on the far side of the moon, then what that would do would we would be using the moon to shield ourselves from all of that Earth-based noise. And suddenly we'd have just much quieter view of the universe. And so all of the observations that we've talked about so far, we'd just be able to do quicker and better. And I suppose the one exception that we just can't really do on Earth is reaching right back into the dark ages of the universe. So the time before even the stars had formed, or the first black holes, which is my personal area of research, is this, the first stars and the first black holes. And so that would allow us, it's such a faint signal because it's traveled 14 billion years. Okay, it's really faint. So, yeah, that we might have to go to the far side of the moon, but we're going to have to do it quickly because a lot of other people are going and it's getting noisier all the time.
1: Dr. Chapman, thank you so much for your time and thank you for the book.
0: No, thank you.
1: Dr. Emma Chapman is an astrophysicist at the University of Nottingham in the UK and the author of The Echoing Universe: How Radio Astronomy Helps Us See the Invisible Cosmos.

0: What will the Earth look like by 2050? That's a question that climate scientists have been trying to answer for decades. Long before the Paris Agreement, researchers used rudimentary climate models to see what effects carbon dioxide emissions might have on the planet by the middle of this century. Now, in honor of our 50th anniversary season, we rummaged through our archives and dusted off a 1982 special report on climate change. Back then, the scientific consensus around climate change was starting to solidify. Then-host Jay Ingram spoke with scientists and policymakers about what the planet might look like if we failed to curb greenhouse gas emissions. Some of those predictions were right on the nose: scorching heat waves and drought-stricken crops. And we have managed to make some changes, like swapping coal-burning power plants for wind farms and solar arrays. But as you'll hear, the conversations we're still having today are very much like the ones they were having back then. Here's an excerpt from that conversation.
1: Over the last 25 years, very precise measurements have shown that carbon dioxide in the atmosphere is increasing steadily, from 315 parts per million in 1957 to 343 parts per million in 1982. This time, it's not a natural fluctuation. It's quite clear that we are responsible for this increase because we introduce carbon dioxide into the air by burning fossil fuels. Roger Revelle is professor of science and public policy at the University of California in San Diego. He was one of the first scientists to point out the carbon dioxide problem.
2: We expect that by the middle of the next century, the carbon dioxide content of the air will double compared to what it was, let's say, in 1880. That doubling should cause an average global rise in temperature of about between 2 and 3 degrees centigrade, and a rise of about 5 degrees centigrade here on these Canadian latitudes. An 8 or 9 degree rise in the wintertime in northern Canada, probably a 5 degree rise in the summertime in northern Canada. The temperature, in other words, the temperature

0: Temperature increase will be greater as we go away from the equator toward the pole.
1: When you live in a cold climate, your first reaction to all this is great. The more carbon dioxide, the easier the winters and the warmer the summers. But that's not quite the whole story. There would be major changes, one of them in agriculture.
0: At mid-latitudes, that'll say the latitudes of the Corn Belt in the United States and the principal present-day agricultural areas of the Soviet Union and most of, and a good deal of China, the climate would probably become drier. You'd have both much more evaporation due to the rising temperature and much less precipitation due to the shifting of all the latitude of all the climatic belts away from the equator. So that irrigated agriculture particularly would probably be seriously affected by this decrease in precipitation and increase in evaporation.
1: The impact of warmer global climate doesn't end at agriculture. Dr. Michael McElroy, professor of atmospheric sciences at Harvard University.
2: To take the extreme view, and I say this is the extreme view, were I to propose that over the next 50 to 100 years, there was a serious chance that sea level on a global scale would rise by, let's say, 15 feet, and the climate would become significantly warmer. I don't think that there's anybody, responsible scientific body of knowledge, that would allow that suggestion to be contradicted. Now, I appreciate that this is not the same as saying it's going to happen. I don't believe that we know that it's going to happen, but if I can talk about the possibility of it happening, and if that cannot be turned off by present scientific understanding, that suggests we have an issue and a very serious problem.
1: The sea level rise Dr. McElroy refers to would result from the collapse and melting of the West Antarctic ice sheet, a layer of ice covering islands in the West Antarctic.
0: So the West Antarctic ice cap did disintegrate 125,000 years ago during a warm period. The temperatures, say 100 years from now, are likely to be much higher than they were then. So it may very well disintegrate again. The question is, how long would this take? 20-foot rise would inundate the Netherlands, it would inundate Bangladesh, it would cover about two-thirds of Florida. Most big cities, which are built along coasts and at low elevations, would have to move, or else you build very high dikes around them. In the case of the Netherlands, it may be impossible to build higher dikes. The Dutch have been building their dikes higher and higher as their land has been sinking anyhow, and they've just about scraped off all of Holland to do it. And another 20 feet might very well be almost impossible for them.
1: A report from the National Research Council in the United States this summer concluded that the best estimate of global warming due to a doubling of carbon dioxide is 3 degrees Celsius. What can we do about this? Is it inevitable that we're turning the globe into a hothouse? Or will some of the warming be absorbed in the oceans? How will precipitation change? With so many answers unclear, what should we do? Dr. Stephen Schneider of the National Center for Atmospheric Research in Boulder, Colorado.
3: How much proof do you need before one responds is the basic question. Now, there are a lot of good analogies. Insurance is the best analogy. I don't plan to get in an accident, and I don't plan to have a health emergency, yet I'm willing to buy insurance against those contingencies. So the question is, do we want to take this chance? Now, there are those who say, well, since it's uncertain, let's just wait until we're sure. But the longer we wait, of course, the larger the dose of CO2 and its consequences we'll have to adapt to. There are a lot of things you can do. First, you can invest in developing crop strains, that is, different varieties of plants, which can handle extremes of weather or handle different weather patterns than today. We could also invest in developing alternative energy systems. If we find out that there is going to be a rise in sea level of 5 meters in 100 or 150 years if we continue doing this, we may very well want to get off the fossil fuel habit. Well, you can't just do that in 5 years or in some cases even 25 years. We have long-term economic commitments. Therefore, investing now, making strategic investments, just like in the case of the military, to develop alternative energy systems so we have them to deal with these CO2 risks, gives us the flexibility of responding.
4: That was a special report on climate change with former Quirks and Quarks host Jay Ingram, which aired on November 20th, 1982.

0: Question. Well, our listener question show is coming up fast, and our producers are hard at work furiously digging to find you some answers. So this is your last chance to be involved. Just send in your questions to quirks@cbc.ca. And we've gotten some real meaty mind benders into our inbox, like this one from Brent Swain in Quadra Island, BC. He asks, fish blood is red. Chicken blood is red. Cow blood is red. Why is chicken meat and most fish meat not red? Thanks for that, Brent. And here's your answer.
1: Yeah, my name is Kevin Campbell, and I'm a professor of biological sciences at the University of Manitoba. Yeah, well, this actually has to do with a very closely related protein to hemoglobin called myoglobin. Okay, so hemoglobin is found inside the red blood cells, whereas myoglobin is tissue-specific, and predominantly where we find it is in skeletal muscle. So as it turns out, there is myoglobin inside fish muscle, and there is myoglobin inside chicken breast, for example, but there's a much higher concentration of this pigment, which is also red-colored in mammalian meat, right? So if we're looking at a cow. Though if we look at pork, it's a lighter color of red. There's less myoglobin. And if we look at things like seals and whales that have extremely high muscle myoglobin contents, their muscle actually even looks black, right? So the color difference has simply to do with the concentration of myoglobin as opposed to the red blood cells. And if we also look at things like chickens, well, their breasts are white owing to the low myoglobin content. But if you look at the drumsticks themselves, we call that maybe dark meat, right? That has the higher concentration of myoglobin. So it just has a higher oxygen requirement. So myoglobin plays a similar role in oxygen delivery, right? So hemoglobin carries oxygen from the lungs to the tissues, but myoglobin carries that oxygen within the tissues to the mitochondria. Right. And so tissues that need a lot of oxygen, like our skeletal muscles, have a higher concentration of myoglobin.
0: Dr. Kevin Campbell is a professor of biological sciences at the University of Manitoba. And that's it for Quirks and Quarks this week. 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Quirks and Quarks is produced by Sonia Biting, Rosie Fernandez, Amanda Buckowitz, and Dan Falk. Our senior producer is Hannah Hoag. And special thanks to CBC Radio Archives, Patrick Mooney, Ross Tolley, and Zoe Barraclough. I'm Bob McDonald. 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
6: After her father died, Jen found a box of love letters buried in the back of his closet, written to him by another man. That discovery led Jen to unravel a series of secrets about her distant father and realize she never really knew him at all. On Now or Never, after the news.
7: From CBC News, The World This Hour, I'm Kaz Boivin. Toronto police say a 14-year-old girl who's been missing for almost 2 weeks has been found safe. Esther's disappearance sparked an intensive search and was designated a level one operation by the police. That meant they were able to deploy such resources as its canine, mounted, and marine units. Toronto police will provide more details this hour. This year's wildfire season is already underway. Eleanor Olszewski, the Minister of Emergency Management, says the federal government is preparing for a hot summer.

0: sit over there. And as you can see, it leaves pockets here where I can stuff things. I can put things in here and never lose them. So it acts like a backpack, a pouch.
1: Yeah.
0: And it was used as a tourniquet.
1: Yeah.
0: So it had many, many, many useful purposes. So
1: Brian was gifted that sash just a few weeks ago when he graduated from the University of Winnipeg and went to the Indigenous graduation ceremony and powwow. And if he sounds like he knows a lot about Métis culture, that's all new to Brian, because up until recently, he didn't know he was Métis at all. When you have it on, like, given all that you've been discovering about yourself, like, when you tie that sash on, when you're wearing that Métis sash, like, what do you see in yourself when you look at your reflection?
0: What do I see? Time lost. That I will never get back again.
1: I have talked to Brian a lot over the years about overcoming obstacles and going back to high school at 55 and surprising everyone, including himself, by going to university. But we have never directly talked about this, what it has been like to live most of your life thinking about yourself in one way, only to discover that you are someone else entirely.
2: And that's what today's episode of Now or Never is all about. We're stepping into four life-changing revelations that force people to ask themselves, who am I really? And where do I go from here? I'm Trevor Dineen.
1: I'm Ify Chiwetelu.
2: It's Now or Never.
1: For 55 years, Brian Peterson knew a few things about himself. That he was white, that he was an only child, and after his parents died, that he had no living family members left. And then, in one day, all of that changed.
0: I got a phone call from a friend saying that a piece of mail had been sent from the post-adoption registry of Manitoba. And it was basically a letter saying that I have a brother who's trying to make contact. And if there was ever a moment where a human being loses strength in their legs and literally has to sit down, that was my moment. I have a brother. It was a one-page letter, and it basically said, "Hi, my name is Brent. I'm in New Zealand. And you have five other siblings." And I remember just thinking about that, the enormity of it. So on Christmas Day, I called my brother in New Zealand. We spoke for about an hour, and he told me the names of my other siblings. He just said that we all were taken when we were born or shortly after. But he never said anything about 60 Scoop or the residential school system or anything like that. And he gave me the phone number of a brother in Swan Lake, Manitoba. My brother in Swan Lake said, "We were scooped. We all were scooped."
1: That's the language he used?
0: That's exactly what he said. "We were scooped. I was taken and put up for adoption." And that started my journey down learning my indigeneity. And up until that moment, I've never seen my long-form birth certificate, which has your birth name. My birth name is Jean-Michelle Savoie. And wow, okay. I had a friend at that time who was a genealogist. And she said, "Well, here, let me do your genealogy. Give me your birth certificate." And then she came back to me with a week later. "Yeah, your heritage goes back to 18. 18-

0: 1950-something, which actually blew my mind.
1: Before you even knew that this part of your history, your past, your identity was out there, did you have any suspicions or even desires as a child who was adopted to know more about your birth roots?
0: Well, funny you should mention that. When I was in grade four, it was parent-teacher meeting day. One of the first things my teacher says to me says, "So you're adopted." And I had never heard that word before. And I said, what does that mean? Well, you're dark skinned wasn't the term, but it's what she meant. And your parents are very white. They're very light colored skin because my parents were from Denmark. I just sat there. I was stunned. My mom, my dad, and myself were walking home, and I asked my mom and dad, I said, am I adopted? And you know that awkward silence between parents when the kid has said something that, oh my God, we got to have that talk. And they told me the story that my mom didn't want me, but they wanted me and they loved me very, very much. And that's all I should know.
1: And you weren't curious over the years to know more?
0: No. My parents loved me very, very much. I was never left wanting for anything. I was the first kid in my neighborhood to get an actual stereo record player in my room and the whole bit. I was spoiled, and the adoption thing never entered my mind until that one day when I got that letter from post-adoption registry. I got that letter, and holy cow, have I got questions. Since my mother and father had both passed at that time when I got the letter, I wish I got that letter, 10 years earlier.
1: What would you have asked them?
0: What's the truth? And I didn't learn this until about 7-8 months ago in one of my classes. The 60 scoop parents, the parents who adopted the children, what they were told was one of many different things. The child is not wanted. The child was given up. The parents were destitute.
1: How did you find out about your particular circumstance?
0: Through conversations with other 60 scoop survivors. My brother in Swan Lake, he said that the way that the majority of us were taken was this. There's a building in downtown Winnipeg. For many years, it was child welfare. My mother had taken us, brought into an office where a community health nurse would come in. We just want to weigh and measure him, and then we'll bring him right back. And instead of going to have me weighed, she would go out the back into a waiting car and driven off and leave my mother sitting there.
1: You just had to take a moment. I was just curious what's coming up for you as you think back to these possibilities of how you were taken from your mother.
0: I spoke to my cousin about a year and a half ago. And she said that my mother had come over to her sister's house, and all she could scream was, "They took my child, they took my child, they took my child." Oh. Whenever I think about this, there are moments when I feel so angry, and I can hear myself saying, "You shouldn't have opened that letter."
1: Yeah, because it's opened you up to this anger, or because the truth

0: this, the truths that are there are too painful?
1: Because the truth is so much more pain.
0: Yeah.
1: Holy macaroni. Because the truth is so much pain, more painful. Ignorance is bliss, right?
0: As you're talking about some of the stories you've now heard from like cousins, siblings, like people you didn't even know existed, what has that experience of connecting with people you're related to, like finding and meeting family, how has that been?
1: When I met my sister, she looked like me. And then my cousin says to me, she says, if you want to know what your mom looks like, look at your sister. She is the spitting image of what your mom looked like.
0: So you look like your mom.
1: Yeah. She and I are very much the same. We both love the same foods. We both think the same way politically. We both think the same way on a lot of things. And I miss her so very much.
0: Because she died.
1: Exactly 1 year ago. But I'm glad I met her. I just wish I was able to be more of a big brother for her. Because I remember as a child always wanting to have a brother or a sister. And then when I got one, I never got a chance to be one. And you know what? Here is the maddening thing. I have spoken to all of my siblings, except for one. He's missing. After all the conversations that we had, there was no connection there emotionally because we had no connection as children to each other. We have nothing to relate ourselves to the other person memory-wise, physical connection-wise. We were just adult strangers talking to somebody.
0: It makes me curious about the connection you're finding or maybe not finding to your Métis roots. What does that connection look like today?
1: I was given an email just a couple of days ago from the Manitoba Métis Federation that they are doing a tour on June the 3rd of Métis heritage sites around the city. And I was the first to raise my hand. Yeah, I'm in. Because I so desperately want to learn about my people, my culture, my heritage, and how I fit into all of this. I've had to do all this by myself. There is no department at the Manitoba Métis Federation that says, the 60 Scoop, we know you don't know anything about us, but come on in, we're going to teach you everything that you need to know. Department. There is no department like that. And I wish there was. Although I kind of know what it means to be Métis, I kind of don't know. But with my discovering that I'm Métis, now I understand. I understand my skin color now. I understand why I like the fish. I understand why I like to laugh very quickly. Métis people are quick to laugh and share a joke, a funny story. And that's what I am. They tried to get rid of us. And I'd like to think that I'm a person that keeps moving forward one step at a time. And our people are like that. We keep moving forward. How do you stop that?
0: One thing that I love that Brian shared with me is that his son, who's in his 20s, has really embraced learning more about his Métis identity and what that means. And so it's something that they're getting to do together.
2: I like that.

0: have been impacted by the 60 Scoop and are looking for some resources for support, the Hope for Wellness Helpline is a 24/7 resource available for Indigenous people across the country. We'll share a link on our website, cbc.ca/now or never. This is Now or Never. I'm Ify.
1: And I'm Trevor. And I like to think that no one likes having the rug pulled out from underneath them because...
0: Aladdin.
1: He doesn't know. He still wants that rug there.
0: He looked like he had a good time.
1: Yeah, on it. On the rug. Not when it was taken home. But when it gets yanked out from under you, it sucks. Because in the moment when it happens, it literally feels like nothing good will ever come from it. But life-changing moments can either shatter you or transform you. And for Sheila Thomas, she chose to reinvent herself, even if it didn't make sense to anyone else around her.
2: My friends held an intervention because they said, oh, it's menopause. Just put the brakes on for, you know, it doesn't make any sense financially. This isn't a great idea. And I said it was too late. I already bought the bus. So when you walk in the door, there's just one seat, and that's the driver's seat. And it's an 8-speed standard, which is kind of clumsy to drive and very hard to get the clutch and the gas right when you're going up a hill. But I have a little bed in there that fits just me. I have a horse trough bathtub and a composting toilet. So a little kitchen, it's all you really need. It's amazing what you can live without.
0: Just learned that menopause can make you buy a tiny home.
1: I'm just learning this as we go. I had no idea. But like when Sheila was 50 years old, she did the unthinkable. She quit her 3 jobs that she had to live in an old converted bus. And she decided to go all in on her art. And this is all after discovering a secret her husband was keeping that forced her to start from zero.
2: So Emily Carr is my favorite artist of all times, and she started later in life. And she built this little trailer before really trailers were a thing. And I thought, oh, I really like to be her, so I'm going to do it. I'm going to quit my job. I'm going to throw my poodle into a bus, and we're going to do this crazy art thing.
1: Could you ever in your wildest dreams ever imagined that this would have been your life?
2: No, not even being an artist. It was not in my scope of thinking.
1: I always say to people, we live so many different lives throughout our life. And it's interesting when you kind of see the thread of like where it changes. Can you take me back a little bit to your life?
2: Yes.
1: Like, what was that like?
2: I discovered that my very loving and kind, sweet, smart husband had gambled away everything, and that required us to sell the house and pay back the debts. And we got a divorce. The day that all the debts were cleared, I was so happy. I thought, here I am 50 years old and I'm starting at zero. Yay, zero, instead of minus 200,000 or whatever. That started my thinking about, well, you know, I've done the domestic life and what do I want to do?
1: You mentioned there, like you come home, you discover that your husband has this huge gambling debt. Was there any prior realization to you that he had gambling issues?
2: You know, everybody who wants to continue in their relationship seeks help. And we had done that. I thought things were better. But the last time second last time he gambled, that's when I gave him the ultimatum, this has to stop or I just can't. I don't want to live in a ditch for you, I think is what I said. And so when I went to the mailbox one day, and he'd always liked to collect the mail, but I had that day, there was a Visa statement and I knew we didn't have a Visa card. And when I opened it, then I really knew what I had to do.
1: Oh my gosh.
2: I guess I had the naive idea that people with addictions were really troubled. It was surprising when my very intelligent, loving, sweet person that didn't seem to have anything wrong with him couldn't stop. He just really couldn't stop. And when I said that we were done, I thought I was going to get this response

0: of I'll try harder this time. I will go to Gamblers Anonymous and say, I'll get a sponsor. I'll try, What I saw instead was just a man that was fully relieved. They wouldn't have to hide his addiction anymore.
1: It's almost like you realize that in that moment that your old life is over. So how did painting then become part of your life?
0: So my big bang came when my dear friend got pancreatic cancer, and she's the one that got me painting. She signed me up for a class against my will to paint tablecloths. I thought, that's stupid. And I loved it. And then I never stopped painting, and everything I could get my hands on was starting to get painted. I love being in near Victoria. So Emily Carr became a fascination for me. I think I read all her books. I like that she was a grouchy little old lady that didn't take guff from anybody. And I'm not that person, but I need to be a little bit more of that sometimes, to take better care of myself. She's a great teacher. I think she was considered crazy. And I tell myself when I'm painting to leave a little bit of something crazy in there. So there's something that just lifts your soul out of whatever is lingering and keeps you in the moment, in the present. I live for that.
1: It is funny when you start to look at like the different versions of you, as we talked about earlier. Like, without that rupture in your life, do you think Sheila Thomas, the painter and art hootenanny convener, would have ever existed?
0: No. Life gives you a choice. You can choose despair or you can choose joy. That's it. There's kind of no middle line. That's not living. So you have to choose joy.
2: Trevor, what exactly is an art hootenanny?
1: Oh, let me tell you, Ify Chiwetalo. First off, a hootenanny is just a gathering of people who are like creatives, like whether it used to be folk music or artists. And what she does with her bus is she brings it all together as part art therapy, part art class, and a whole lot of fun.
0: I call my art practice the Big Bang Theory. So when you come to my art hootenanny, you're going to use spray paints and stencils, and you're just plopping them on and spraying and not thinking. I say, don't think. You make a big mess and then eat an ice cream sandwich, because ice cream sandwiches are joy. And then after the ice cream sandwich, the paint is dry. You say, okay, what do I see in there? There are times in life you have to edit things, cut things out, but there's something beautiful underneath.
1: What would you say to someone who's listening right now who might be facing a dark moment in their own life and is scared to start over?
0: If you really feel in your gut that it's the end, don't find excuses to stay. So it's so scary to leave. My old boss, when I told him my marriage ended, he said, well, good for you, Sheila. That took courage. Usually people go, oh, I'm so sorry to hear that. But that comment really made me feel good. Yeah. Sometimes it requires stepping off that ledge and just trusting. Make sure you're surrounded with lots of people. They're your safety net. They'll lift you up.
1: A wise person, rather, they said, beauty can be born out of mess.
0: I like that.
1: That person was you who said that.
0: Oh, I said that? Oh, I was just going to agree with that person. I am so old, I forgot what I said. Well, that's a great quote. That person's brilliant.
1: You got to be able to see her paintings. You have to be able to see her bus. So head on over to our CBC Now or Never Facebook and Instagram pages and check them all out.
2: Still to come, after her father died, Jen Chen found a box of love letters, raising a whole bunch of questions that he is not here to answer. You'll find out what she did next. That's after the break.
3: 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Good afternoon, I'm Julie Buckingham in downtown Winnipeg at 2:30. It's 31, Brandon is 35, and Thompson is 29 degrees. City Council voting to move $18 million into its rainy day fund today. That money was left over from multiple road and transit projects. Winnipeg is supposed to put 6% of its budget into that reserve. The chief financial officer is looking at whether to lower that threshold. Mayor Scott Gillingham says this extra cash has helped Winnipeg through tough financial times like the pandemic.

0: David Monius isn't waiting for the province to tackle blazes near his community. The chief of Pimichicamac says they now have their own equipment and trained firefighters. Thousands from the First Nation were forced out last year because of large wildfires. Previously, they would have had to report the fire to the province to assess the threat. But he says the community put out flames earlier this week before they were at risk. Another hospital may be graylisted when nurses cast ballots at Seven Oaks. The designation discourages RNs from working at facilities with the label. St. Boniface, HSC, and Thompson hospitals were previously graylisted. Manitoba Nurses Union President Darlene Jackson says it led to some improvements. Seven Oaks staff want institutional safety officers there full-time. Next local news at 3:30.
1: I'm Ify Chiwetelu.
2: And I'm Trevor Dineen. And today on Now or Never, we are getting into it because we're finding out what happens when you uncover something that just completely blows up your world and makes you think, do I even know myself or the people around me?
3: I can keep going.
1: I love this. And you know, right now, Jen Chen is curled up on her couch in her Waterloo apartment, looking through glossy photos of her dad while he's on vacation somewhere. He's sightseeing, eating snacks.
4: Oh, this is a fun one. Mid-bite.
3: Our family isn't one that takes a lot of photos, and all of the photos that we have are fairly formal. So it's actually really wonderful that I have this picture of him just sort of doing something that he really enjoys and looking so unselfconscious, like, he just looks so happy.
4: That is
3: natural.
4: You showed me this other photo that's in the frame that you have of him, and the smile definitely isn't as big as it is in this picture right here.
3: Yeah. Yeah, I mean, he's just hanging out, going on vacation with someone that he likes.
1: You never see who Jen's dad is smiling at in the pictures. And for years, he tried to keep that a secret. But it all came tumbling out, and we'll get to that. But looking through these pictures, Jen sees a version of her dad full of life that she never got to know when he was around his wife and kids.
3: He wasn't really a major part of my life. For a large part of my childhood and also my adulthood, he worked and lived in China while my mom basically raised me and my sibling here as functionally like a single mom. When he visited, we would often have good conversations. I liked hearing about his childhood. I liked hearing his philosophy. But I also knew that both my sibling and my mom didn't like him very much. And that was difficult. It pulled me in a couple different ways. One was a sense of guilt that I liked him as much as I did, because I think both my mom and my sibling had very legitimate grievances with how often he was gone, the way he didn't really communicate with them. I've just happened to be sort of like a very independent person from very early on, and I was able to have a more egalitarian relationship with him in a lot of ways. We were able to sort of just hang out. He liked beautiful things, and he had a sense of humor that, like, sort of can catch you off guard sometimes.
4: Did you feel like you knew him?
3: Absolutely not.
4: No.
3: Absolutely not. He was just not present enough for me to really feel like I had a good grasp on him.
1: For most of her life, Jen's dad felt more like an uncle that you'd sometimes see during the holidays. The last time she saw him was last summer when he came to Toronto for a visit. And then, out of the blue, she gets this phone call.
3: My mom calls me at, like, you know, 10:30 at night and is like, hey, your dad's in the hospital. I think it's going to be fine, but you should pack a bag and, you know, try to visit tomorrow in the hospital. And then I start packing my bag, and my mom calls like 30 minutes later and is like, hey, actually, you should try to come back tonight. And then, like, as I was getting into the taxi, she called one last time and was like, where are you? And then I was like, oh, I just got into the taxi. And she was like, oh, I think it might actually be too late, but you should come back anyways. So then I got to the hospital at like 1 in the morning. And then I just went into the room, and my mom and my sibling was there, and

0: they gave me some time to say my goodbyes. They had been there for a while. So, yeah.
1: So sudden.
0: It really was very sudden. Like, I don't think anyone expected it at all.
2: Jen's dad died of a heart attack barely a week after his 57th birthday.

0: Inside were letters, all written in Chinese, so Jen asked her mom to read them out loud.
1: The most vivid one, it says, you know, I love peaches and I love Dota, which is like a video game, but I love you more. I am going to try to quit smoking and lose weight for you. The happiest days are the days that I wake up with you by my side. When my mom was reading the letter, she did squint at it a little bit and was like, this is weird. Like, what do you mean? Like, you know, quit smoking and like playing Dota. Like, these aren't like super feminine. Like, there was a way that the letter was written that sort of made my mom go like, this probably isn't from a woman. And later we got confirmation of that.
0: I don't know that there's one way to feel after you find your dad's love letters that reveal he was having an affair with another man as you're right beside your mother. But Jen's initial reaction might not be what you'd expect.
1: Reading this sparked a wave of almost like guilt. Like, oh, my dad was actually capable of so much more happiness and so much more acceptance by the people around him than I had given him credit for. I hold like a belief that everyone deserves happiness. And my mom is really resilient and cheerful. And I sort of knew in my heart that like she would be okay. And with my dad, I felt like there was so much pain and bitterness that I wasn't sure about that. And the letter was proof that actually it was available for him. I actually do feel some guilt that this is my initial response, because this is a man that's deeply hurt my mother. She was steaming mad, and I don't blame her one bit. This is a woman who had been asking for a divorce from a husband who clearly didn't really like her and spent most of his time on a different continent. And then she finds out that the person that she's married to has been taking all these other liberties that she didn't even know about. She was so, so angry.
0: It wasn't just the letters in the closet. Jen and her mom would soon find emails and messages between her dad and many men going back years.
1: As we sort of like went back through the inbox and the dates got earlier and earlier with him sort of like talking to men, I also felt this sort of reflexive happiness. Living in the closet is very, very lonely. And it's even more lonely if there isn't other people in the community that you can at least go and be a part of the community with. A part of me was actually quite relieved that he was able to find community actually very, very early on. And the further and further back it was, the angrier my mother got.
0: Yeah. Were there other paths that you were motivated to go down to find out more?
1: Well, one of them came knocking at our door.
0: There was a man who kept calling her dad's phone in the days after he died. And Jen had no clue who he was, but eventually she had a conversation with him. And partly out of curiosity, partly out of empathy, she invited him to visit her.
1: So he visited. He clearly recognized me. And his face just like crumpled. And I was like, okay, that's the guy. He was a very sweet man. My dad, it turns out, he would leave Toronto fairly often. It was to actually go to another Canadian city to live with this man instead of going back to China. And this man had a life in China with a business and a house that he sold to move to Canada.
0: To be with your father?
1: To be with my dad, yeah.
0: Wow. Wow.
1: We came in and we like had some like polite exchanges. He sort of talked around the issue for a bit. And then it was very clear that there was something that he wanted to say to me, but couldn't like muster up the courage. And then I told him I was queer myself and I would have really liked to talk about this shared experience that we had.

0: while he was alive. And only then did he open up to me, and he said, "Your father had told me so much about you, but he didn't tell me that you were gay. And I'm going to tell you about our relationship now, but this is only because it turns out that you also are part of this community." By this man's accounting, they were like sort of engaged. Like they were fully committed to spending the rest of their lives together. My dad was going to get the divorce any day now. He also gave me lots of photos of my dad, which I'd never seen before. And in the photos, he looked so much happier than I had ever seen him. You know, the man is the person behind the camera, and I just kept looking back and forth between the photos and him, like, "And you're the person who makes him look this way." It seemed like it was absolutely like something really, really exciting and good for both of them. And then so this news out of nowhere just devastated him.
1: What was it like for you to learn the life it sounds like your dad was planning, or at least this man understood your dad to be planning for?
0: It was that sense of gladness again, that actually there were people in the world who uncomplicatedly loved him. Looking back on it now, I feel a lot more anger, because it's like, this is one more thing that he took from my mom, that my mom could have had too. I'm a lot more aware of the costs of his happiness. My mom then discovered evidence of even more affairs that he was having while he was leading this man on about being exclusive. And then it all just sort of like dissolves into nothingness. You know, it's like, yeah, that would have been really wonderful if that had happened, but
1: was that going to happen?
0: Maybe? Exactly. Yeah. Or like, if it happened, how long would it have lasted?
1: Yeah. I am struck by how much generosity you had and maybe still have on like the backs of such fresh grief. To some level, you were deceived here. Like, did you ever go to a place of resentment or any of those other feelings?
0: Yeah, I think his life was much harder than mine. And he did put in a significant amount of work and made his own life worse to ensure that my life would be better than his. And so I don't really feel any resentment. It just feels tragic. Like, it feels like a misunderstanding. Like, it could have been so much better if he did come out to me and we were able to have more of an authentic relationship while he was still here. But any pain that he caused me from not doing this, he caused himself that same pain.
1: When you think back to the interactions you had, do you think of any moments where you were like, oh, maybe he was trying to say something to me, or like hint to something?
0: Absolutely. Yeah. I came out to my mom a lot sooner than I came out to my dad, because my dad was sort of like this imposing, often absent figure. But I did actually come out to him a few years before he died. And he said, the life that you're on is going to be a lot more difficult than it would be otherwise, but I'm going to support you in it, because that's, you know, what you need, and it's not really like you have a choice. I don't know. I was sort of clueless back then. I was just like, wow, he's being such a good ally.
1: Yeah. What is this changing for you?
0: There's a couple things. One is a reminder that we don't have all of the time that we feel like we are owed, and therefore it is important to do things that are meaningful to us. You know, I'm doing more writing. I'm becoming more active in some causes that I care about. I'm like going out and meeting new people, just all of these things that are important to me. Suddenly they take on a lot more urgency. But at the same time, it just reminds me how contingent everything is as well. There's a lot of traits that I have, and I don't particularly see them in my parents, but I wonder

0: wonder if my parents were allowed to be the happiest, wholest versions of themselves. What traits might they have that they don't have now?
1: Yeah. And maybe also an interesting responsibility or obligation of like, how fully should I live? I am thinking about how hard it seems like your dad worked to keep different parts of himself compartmentalized. Why is it important for you to not keep his story sort of in the closet where those letters were hidden?
0: Because if you really think about the number of queer people throughout history, you start to like realize that there are lots and lots of missing stories that are exactly like mine, of a parent or older relative who passed away. And then for the people who are left behind to realize that there was a secret, it's helpful to have someone else write about the experience that you have, right? And just be able to use that to do, I don't know, like maybe more processing that you need to do about things that have happened in your own life.
1: And you hope they take away what from your sharing?
0: I hope they take away mostly that it's okay to have very, very complicated emotions and to feel many different things at once. I hope it lets people know that you need to just figure things out for yourself sometimes, if that makes sense.
1: I like it. There's a way I'm almost visually picturing you like opening all these doors and just like come out. Like let all the experiences, feelings, whatever, let them hang out together.
0: I like that image.
1: Yeah. And it's not to like let's break bread together. Just let's all be in the same room. That's enough.
2: It has got to be so hard when you are left with questions that have no answers.
1: I think the tricky thing is when someone isn't here to actually share what those answers are, like whatever you find could also just lead to more questions. So in some ways, Jen is probably always going to be asking herself, like, who was my dad? I'm Ife Chiwetelu.
2: And I'm Trevor Dineen. And today on Now or Never, big personal revelations that are leaving people asking, who am I really?
1: One of the first places I think that you learn who you are to people is school.
2: Mm-hmm.
1: Kids are quick to let you know if they think something about you is weird or cool, if you're popular, athletic, smart, whatever label. You're gonna get it from your peers when you're 7 years old.
2: And it stays with you. It stays with you for a long time, which is shocking. I bumped into a person from high school like 2 years ago. I saw him across the room. I was eating dinner, and he was someone that picked on me in high school. And it was unbelievable how quickly I reverted back to that age and like not wanting him to see me. It's like I was in the cafeteria again. It was the oddest feeling.
1: Yeah. Those experiences, they can be hard to shake. Just a year and a half ago, at 45 years old, Stephanie Deline was given some new words to help describe how her brain works: ADHD and autism. Words that she finds a lot more liberating than what kids used to say to her in school.
3: I was really susceptible to bullying, and I was just always excluded. And it didn't matter how hard I tried, I was always met with this resistance. It's like, people always knew, in a sense, that there was something different. And kids don't generally welcome different, or at least they didn't when I was in school. And it was a nightmare. My teachers would constantly tell me and my parents, oh, you know, Stephanie is intellectually gifted. She's very bright, but she's lazy. And I heard that a lot. Lazy, lazy, lazy. And she's not getting her work done, and she's not prepared, and she's disorganized, and she doesn't fit in, and she doesn't make efforts to be social. And it's like, I look back at that now and I'm like, you guys, these were all like red flags here for autism.

0: ADHD, and nobody ever clocked that.
1: Yeah. How did hearing things like that, that you're just lazy, you're not applying yourself correctly, how did that shape your belief about yourself?
0: Well, it definitely had a negative impact on my self-esteem. I would look in the mirror and just say, what is wrong with you? Why are you like this? Why do you get so exhausted from a day at school? Why can't you just keep your desk organized? All these things that I couldn't do. And I knew that I wasn't lazy, because I knew when I was passionate about something, when something was of great interest to me, I would absolutely excel.
1: Yeah.
0: But I couldn't identify what it was. To a point, I think, came to understand it as, this is just me. I'm a freak.
1: A freak?
0: Yeah.
1: To go from just accepting, even maybe regretfully, that this is who you believe to be, to now seeking an assessment and a diagnosis, like, what motivated you to go ahead and get assessed?
0: I think it was prompted by conversations that I had had with people who had autism and ADHD, and they said, you know, have you ever been assessed? And I said, no, why would I have been? And they said, look into it. I started to take some of the online tests that are offered, and my scores were so high that I decided, yeah, it was time to explore this. And I was right. Yeah. I was right. Yeah.
1: To use the words that you used for yourself earlier, like believing that you were a freak.
0: Yeah.
1: To then suddenly having like officially recognized language for how it is that you present. Yeah. Like, what was that feeling?
0: It was the weirdest mixture of feelings that I've ever had in my life, because it was this vindication and this understanding, but there was also a lot of grief. Grieving the experience that I never got to have as a kid, angry at the adults in my life that didn't see it, angry at my teachers who failed me over and over again, angry at the mental health professionals that misdiagnosed me when I was displaying such obvious signs. When I revisit these memories, I imagine myself now sitting beside my younger self and just saying, it's okay, we're going to make it through this, and one day you will understand.
1: That's beautiful that you can
0: give
1: yourself that. Is there parts of yourself that you're like experimenting or discovering newly that this diagnosis is helping with?
0: I'm giving myself permission to live authentically. Like, I'm not masking anymore. Once I realized, oh, this is the answer, this is the explanation, all bets were off, and the mask really just, well, what was there? I mean, it was a pretty flimsy Dollarama mask to begin with, but it just disintegrated.
1: Yeah.
0: And I couldn't do it anymore, and I didn't want to do it anymore. And and now I tell everyone ad nauseum, I'm autistic, and you might notice this behavior about me, or I will leave in the middle of a function and I won't lie anymore. I used to say I have a headache or I'm sick, and now I say I'm overwhelmed, I'm autistic, and I'm really struggling with this, and I need to go home and go into my cave. So I think the diagnosis was honestly a gift in that way. And a lot of people will say, oh, don't label yourself, or I think labels can actually be life-saving. For me, it was just a complete, okay, this is what it is. I'm going to just be me from now on.
1: You describe feeling like a little bit more freed to name your boundaries or to unmask. Mm-hmm. How is that impacting the relationships around you that you're in with people who have known the more masked version of Stephanie?
0: I think at the beginning, there were a couple of people who did say, well, how come you weren't like this before? How come all of a sudden now you have this diagnosis and you're exhibiting all of these like traits and all of these, you seem different now? And I did have to cut some people out of my life because I made a decision that I would not

0: surround myself with anyone who was not entirely supportive and in agreement with and believing me, because I spent so long not being heard and not being seen and not being believed. I'm not doing that anymore.
1: Where would you say you're at now in this journey of like continuous self-discovery and revisiting of parts of yourself and experiences? Where are you?
0: I do have daily struggles. That's the nature of ADHD, but I'm still in a place of discovery. I'm still learning more about myself and welcoming that knowledge every day. I feel as though I'm falling in love with myself and just really focusing on building the life that I truly want on my own terms.
1: And what do you think little younger Stephanie is thinking watching you do all of this now?
0: I think little Stephanie is proud and relieved. I think she has peace knowing that we figured this out, sort of, at least just having words to put to my experience and to say, hey, I'm not a freak, actually. I'm autistic, and that's okay. It's not a bad thing.
1: Yeah, I love that. I mean, I feel like understanding who you are is lifelong work. There are things that I'm still like, oh, okay, that's something about myself that I learned. And right alongside the pieces that I'm like, oh, that's who you've always been. But it's worth diving in, I think. Thanks to the Now or Never team of producers, Sarah Tate, Moira Donovan, Sam Ruit Johannes, Bridget Forbes, and Jessica Singer.
2: I'm Trevor Denis.
1: And I am Ife Chiwetelu. We'll see you next time.

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1: The puck may have dropped on the playoffs, but the news doesn't stop for hockey. I'm Brittany Greenslade, host of CBC Winnipeg News at 6. 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
2: Coming up next, it's Up to Speed. Well, it's hot outside, 31 degrees in downtown Winnipeg to be exact. And escaping that heat isn't always as easy as going back home or to work. We'll hear how one organization is helping unhoused folks manage coming up first on the program.
3: From CBC News, The World This Hour, I'm Kaz Boivin. Toronto police say a 14-year-old girl who was missing for almost 2 weeks has been found safe in a home in Toronto. Esther's disappearance sparked an intensive search after the girl was last seen in the early morning hours of May 16th. Police Superintendent Don Belanger says there have been no arrests so far.
4: Our investigation will now turn to whether or not there is any evidence of criminality associated to her prolonged disappearance.
3: Belanger provided few details about the search. He says Esther appears to be in good physical condition, but has been taken to hospital. Medical staff are examining her physical as well as emotional state. The Canadian Muslim Forum is calling for a police investigation into hateful threats made online. They happened after an outdoor Eid celebration in Trois-Rivières, Quebec. Sarah Levitt has more.
5: As about 200 members of the Trois-Rivières Muslim community gathered to celebrate Eid al-Adha on Wednesday, local police stood watch. The celebration marks the end of the Hajj pilgrimage, an important Muslim celebration. But some took exception to the private event being held outside at the city's Hippodrome, prompting police to attend to ensure the worshippers.

Thanks for joining us this afternoon. Coming up on the show, the reporting of hate-motivated crimes more than doubled last year. That's a significant increase, say police, but our upcoming guest says there's much more to it. That conversation is coming up. As well, the Wilderness Committee's Eric Rader on why he thinks recovery efforts at Jasper National Park in Alberta could provide a roadmap for the future of Nipomang Provincial Park. But first, it's hot outside, and escaping the heat isn't always as easy as going back home or to work. We'll hear how one organization is helping homeless folks manage. Those stories and more coming up on Up to Speed.

0: You're listening to Up to Speed. I'm Chloe Friesen, filling in for Faith Fundahl. Thank you for joining us. CBC's Julie Buckingham is here as well with a look at news headlines.
1: Do you hear it happening? Temperature records breaking.
0: Oh, that's that sound.
1: I can imagine.
0: Yeah.
1: Now, they are unofficial, as Riley Lechuk will tell us, but they are seeming to break.

0: as the heat warning continues across the prairie. Prairies Brandon and Dauphin topping marks set in 1919 and a great year for music, 1986. So lots of Winnipeggers were out there talking to them, and we're finding out how they're staying cool, even though it's not as hot as Brandon and Dauphin here just yet. Well, from the heat to the rain, City Council in Winnipeg voting to use money left over from road and other projects to boost the city's rainy day fund. The mayor says those reserves in the past have helped get Winnipeg out of some jams like COVID-19. Those stories and more coming up at 3:30.
1: Thank you so much, Julie.
0: You're welcome.
1: That is CBC's Julie Buckingham. Jenna Kasul is behind the controls this afternoon. Dylan Longhurst is our show director, taking a look at, well, weather. It's hot. We know it. 32 degrees in downtown Winnipeg, much of the province under that yellow level heat warning. This means daytime highs are in the low to mid 30s, but they are combined with overnight lows in the high teens. This is expected into early next week, so there's not much relief out there, even overnight. The reminder to take action to protect yourself and others, as extreme heat can affect everyone's health. Brandon right now, this is where the temperatures are really soaring. 34 degrees, mostly cloudy at the Brandon Airport. And Thompson, 31, mainly sunny. Looking into the rest of the week, these temperatures, they continue. Tomorrow, we're looking at a forecasted high of 34 degrees in Winnipeg. Saturday, clouds are going to help cool it down a little bit. 30 degrees is our forecasted high. Sunday, also sitting at 30, mix of sun and cloud. Just make sure we are paying attention to those heat warnings. We'll continue bringing you updates on the heat, where you can find relief. CBC weather specialist Riley Lechuk should join us next hour for his insights on this. We'll keep you updated in the meantime. Dylan Longhurst, our show director, is in the studio now for a look at the commute.
2: Yeah, if you're an active commuter, if you're standing out in the sunlight waiting for a bus, make sure you are keeping yourself cool however you can with water, with shade. Just, yeah, it's a real hot one out there today. So keep that in mind. Out there on the roads, Keniston approaching Cordon, heard about a collision blocking the southbound median lane. So expect some delays and keep right if you're traveling south there. And on St. Anne's at Neoqua, there's a stalled vehicle blocking the northbound curb lane right at that stop line. So keep left in order to get by. Anything else you'd like to tell us about your commute this afternoon, you can give us a call on our commuter line. That number is 204-788-3093.

0: Well, as you've been hearing and feeling, yellow level heat warnings remain in place for much of the province. If you can get yourself to a house or workplace with air conditioning, it's a little easier. But what about folks who don't have that access? Thomas Vanderkroekt is the site lead for Oak Table, which is run by One Just City. During heat emergencies, it becomes one of the city's cooling sites. And Thomas joins us on the line now. Good afternoon.
1: Hi, how are you, Chloe?
0: Doing well. I've heard it's busy at Oak Table.
1: It is indeed, yes.
0: What time did you open this morning?
1: We basically, when I got here this morning at 8, we opened our doors like right away for people.
0: And how busy was it off the top?
1: I had, at that point, probably about 10 people sitting outside waiting to come inside and cool off.
0: And how many people would you say have made it throughout the day?
1: I do notice a bit of an uptick on these days. I want to say yesterday was like fairly slow, but today definitely was an uptick. So I want to say today we probably did 140-ish people that came through the door.
0: Wow. How are people describing how they're managing the heat so far?
1: Like, especially when like the heat is like this for a couple days and there is no cooling places to go. So especially like at night when we close, people tend to just kind of like move in between spaces, like from drop-ins to malls to like bus shelters, parks, basically anywhere they can find like a shady spot. And if they can't find that, they try to like kind of just make some shade for themselves somewhere. So that's kind of like how, yeah.
0: What sorts of things have you been handing out to people or offering folks who are coming to Oak Table?
1: So during these heat warnings, we often hand out water bottles, we hand out cooling towels, cooling packs, sunscreen. What else do we hand out? Harm reduction supplies, obviously. If we can get them, like other hydration methods. That's kind of where it is. Then on top of that, we also hand out information as to where people can go for like splash pads to cool off or hydration.

0: creation stations, like outside of our drop amps, things like that.
1: From what you've heard and what you've seen, what are the biggest risks here for the folks who don't have a place to either call home that has air conditioning, or they just don't have access to spaces that have air conditioning? What are the major risks?
0: I think all of this just really ties into the conversation of that the heat just becomes another daily survival challenge, like on top of like homelessness, like trauma, poverty, and other instability. This is just another thing that they have to battle. And then on top of that, there's obviously the very real risk of like heat exhaustion or heat stroke. So yeah, these are all things that are kind of just currently like happening or at risk of happening.
1: What motivates you and your volunteers to keep this running, to keep this space open?
0: So I think at our organization, we focus really hard on relationship building. And I think just the fact that I have and my volunteers have a very strong personal relationships with a lot of folks that come through our doors, and knowing their stories, knowing their backgrounds, knowing where they're coming from, understanding that they are still people that deserve dignity and respect. I think that's definitely what keeps me going on a daily basis.
1: What difference does that make to them? What do you see?
0: It makes a huge difference, actually. Like, I'm all about meeting people where they're at. So sometimes that can like literally look like someone coming through our doors, someone telling them good morning with a smile on their face. And that's sometimes really all people need, just to kind of be heard. And even that little smile occasionally, or most of the time, actually just makes a huge impact.
1: Now, you're part of a larger organization that does this work, but what advice do you have for Winnipeggers or Manitobans in general who understand that this is a hard thing for folks who don't have a home to go to? How can they help?
0: I think people can help by putting water outside, maybe putting some water bottles outside, realizing that people in crisis are going through a harder time than they would usually go through. I think just walking around with some understanding, checking on people, I think that might actually just be enough.
1: Thomas, what are your plans? I know this heat is set to continue throughout the week here and into next week. What's the plan at Oak Table?
0: Currently, our hours are just going to be expanded. So as soon as I get here in the morning and by the time that I leave, we are going to be open basically the entire time. We're going to continue our efforts to hand out like water and other hydration methods. People are more than welcome to come. We are at 106 Pulford. Any of our other locations are also open. So we have a location at 222 Furby where people can cool off. And we have a location at 621 Balmoral. People can cool off there too, mostly during the same hours. And we're just going to keep doing what we do.
1: Thomas, I really appreciate your time this afternoon. Thank you so much.
0: No problem. Thank you so much.
1: Thomas Vanderkroekt is the site lead for Oak Table, run by One Just City.
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1: Well, speaking of this heat, parts of the country are also seeing a surge in established tick populations, and with them, the risk of tick-borne diseases. Experts are also warning about two invasive species of ticks, the Lone Star tick and the Asian longhorned tick. Entomologist Jade Savage is the creator and director of the e-tick monitoring platform. She says there are few records of the Lone Star and Asian longhorned ticks in Canada, but adds that authorities remain on high alert.
3: At the moment, the Asian longhorned tick does not have a single valid record in the country. It has been stopped at the border. This one is of primarily veterinary importance. It is a very neat species because it doesn't need males to reproduce. So the female is able to lay eggs and have offsprings without a male. And so that means it can reproduce very fast. It is an issue mostly for cattle. It can be found in a bunch of other hosts, but at the moment, the main concern is cattle because of filariosis, which is an infection of high veterinary relevance. And so Canada is on super high alert. So CFIA has been monitoring cattle that come into Canada to make sure that it doesn't come in. But like anything, it is at the border.

0: So it is moving north, and everyone is anticipating that at some point it will find a way in. However, on the ETIC platform, and as far as I'm concerned with all the other surveillance efforts in the country, the Asian longhorn has not yet been recorded in the country. The Lone Star tick, full disclosure, it's my favorite tick. It's gorgeous. It is very striking. Again, in its adult form, it's a relatively large tick, and the females have this lovely shiny white dot on the back. So it is easy to notice. We do get Lone Stars in Canada on occasion. It is what we call an adventive tick. So it gets transported in by birds, by animals, by deer, returning travelers. So especially out east, we are quite fond of the American East Coast, and we do travel back and forth. This is a tick that's quite abundant in certain areas of the American East, not just the coast, of course. And so in Quebec, and especially Ontario, Southern Ontario, we do get records. However, this is another group for which we are on high alert. And so far, there are no indications that it is established.
1: That's entomologist Jade Savage, creator and director of the ETIC monitoring platform at etic.ca. You can hear the full episode, What Are the Latest Tick-Borne Diseases in Canada?, today on The Dose with Dr. Brian Goldman. You can catch the show on CBC Listen or your favorite podcast app. And stay with us here on Up to Speed. We're going to stay outside. Actually, a new report gives recommendations for how Nipamin Provincial Park can recover from last year's devastating fire. Coming up later on the show, we'll talk to the report's author. But first, we have new music from Toronto band The Beaches. From their upcoming deluxe release of their album No Hard Feelings, this one's called Should Have Known Better.

0: That was The Beaches out of Toronto with Should've Known Better. The time is 3:21. You're listening to Up to Speed on CBC Radio 1. Well, coming up next, it's now been over a year since a lightning strike in Nipomang Provincial Park ignited a fire which devastated the park. Over 350,000 hectares of the protected area burned. Some campgrounds at the park have now reopened, but backcountry camping is still closed, and the park has profoundly changed. The Wilderness Committee has now released a report on the impact of that fire and how we can help the park recover. Eric Rader is the report's author, and he joins me now in studio. Welcome, Eric.
1: Yeah, thanks for having me in.
0: So take me back to, I guess, the glory days of the park. How would you describe what it feels like to be in it?
1: Yeah, I mean, before the fire of last year, we were really getting to a place of some old forests and some real history with the vegetation. I spent a fair bit of time in the 80s in the park right at, as it burnt. So I'm familiar with what it looks like without the trees and then watching it and slowly become a forested region where there's more shade and cooler temperatures and more animals. So that was the pieces that we used to like to see. And then some really old sections. There's a 140-year-old section of forest that was a bit of a treasure that you could paddle out to and look at. And so now we're... it's going to take a little bit more research to figure out where those small old pieces of the park remain.
0: Right. So how has it changed after this latest fire?
1: Yeah, the vegetation is gone. I think that the thing that's really interesting from my field research so far was that the fire burned with a far greater intensity than we were used to seeing. And what we would have happen later on in the year when there was a bit more moisture in the plant matter is that we would have fire skips, whether it's on the lee side of a lake where the fire went around, or a patch of, you know, area that was a little bit more wet. We haven't run into as many of those because the early May fire and the speed it was going and the wind, there just wasn't enough moisture in the vegetation to, to slow it. So we'll, you can see... it's the Saskatchewan joke about your dog running away. You can see animals going for a long ways now because the trees are gone.
0: I want to mention, before we get into some details of the report, part of it included a personal note from you. That's not something people typically see in a report. Why did you want to do that? What does Nipomang mean to you personally?
1: Yeah, my understanding of what wilderness is, I didn't know it, of course, at the time. And, you know, 1976, I'm just a little kid that my dad's taking out on a canoe trip, my family, my mom and my brother. And, but as I traveled around the country and living in some of the biggest, you know, wilderness we have in the north and in Lake Louise, the recognition of what Nipomang actually is sort of has dawned on me. And driving into a clear cut inside the park in 1986, right, 14 years old and following a trail that we'd never been on, and like, how are they allowed to clear cut a park? And so that led to, you know, a battle in 2008 and finally getting logging out of the park. And there's just a lot of opportunities that park can give Manitobans that other places can't. It's very similar to working on the Bird River, the lower Bird River that we've been working on. It's an accessible wilderness that people can look around and go, this is really amazing. It's here and we have the opportunity, but we only get to keep these opportunities if we care for it.
0: The report that I have in front of me, on the front cover, there's pictures of mostly the plants and the wildlife. There's a sweet little black bear climbing a tree, a moose in a body of water just having a nice snack, it looks like, flowers, birds. How has that changed? How are these animals affected by the fire?
1: Yeah, well, actually, that bear and the moose were shot in August of last year.
0: Really? So they...
1: They were back into the area. So some of the large mammals will come back. That bird is an amazing, that's the 19th common nighthawk nest ever identified in Manitoba. And I found it way in the backcountry doing caribou research.
0: Okay.
1: So that bird, if it was nesting, I don't think it would have been on the ground already in May, but that certainly, any of the birds who had nested already in May, it was still pretty early, but they wouldn't have been able to survive the fire. But there's just something really interesting.

0: about a May fire, because by September there was 5 foot tall poplars in some of the areas that I was going, and the plant would have put the energy that it gained all the previous year and stored all winter, it's ready to shoot it out as soon as the temperature gets warm. It was still underground and the plant root system still had that energy, and so we were able to see green come back. And I mean, it was very emotional to drive into it for the first time, but to see the green coming back over the next couple months is also, you know, fire happens, but fires like this fire shouldn't happen. And that's kind of what we need to embrace right. with this report.
1: And now you're looking at the process of growing Nopaming Park after the fire, and you're turning to Jasper. What sort of lessons do you figure that Manitoba could learn from Jasper National Park?
0: Well, the national parks are, you know, really well cared for. They put a fundamental, the reason the park is there is for nature and for nature experiences. And that simply isn't the case for, you know, some of our bigger parks. We do okay for Whiteshell, but people would be shocked to know that 30% of Whiteshell is open for mining right now. Like, say, the Manterio Trail or McGilvery Falls, these places that people love. Nopaming, it's 60% of the park isn't protected. And Duck Mountain. Duck Mountain and Nopaming are being managed for industrial process. And that was something that they had ideas in the 80s and 90s, and they went forward with it. And it turns out it was their terrible ideas and they're antique. And when we have to change what Nopaming is because of the signs are burnt and we have to rebuild things, now is the time to say the park doesn't need the extra disturbance of a secret military training base or mineral exploration that, while Manitobans have been kicked out of the backcountry, the mineral exploration companies are still operating inside the park after the fire.
1: So what are the options here? What's next?
0: The government can follow through with these recommendations. I mean, there's no chance that the military operation can continue. Their infrastructure burnt. They were given a kids' camp and it burnt down. They're going to have to rebuild, but they cannot rebuild and run their war games inside a sensitive area of the park. The park needs some peace and time to recover.
1: So this has gone to the government. Have you heard a response yet?
0: No, we put this out for a discussion from Manitoba. I would say that this report dovetails a little bit with the government's after incident report, because while I'm focused on Nopaming Park, the catastrophic impact of the fires last year are so widespread across the province. I mean, people lost their lives and 33,000 people were out of their communities, and the largest air evac ever, and First Nations communities so impacted by this, and the health impacts of smoke. We didn't want to say that this is the thing that has to happen immediately. We're laying out a path. This is a document that'll live for a couple of years. We'll make the right decisions. We'll start decolonizing the park and get First Nations, whose territory is overlaid by the park without any consultation back in the 70s, we'll get involved with production of new trails and new destinations and new interpretive stuff, so that Nopaming does become this thing that it grows on us, and we will be in a different place than the industrial park that we had prior to the fire.
1: Eric, I really appreciate you sharing both the information and what this park means to you. Thank you.
0: Thank you for having me in again.
1: That was the Wilderness Committee's Eric Rader. And Mike Moyse, Manitoba's minister responsible for parks, is speaking with CBC's Rosanna Hempel about this report later in the afternoon. We will update this story following that interview. It's time now for your CBC local news.
2: This is CBC News. Good afternoon. I'm Julie Buckingham in downtown Winnipeg at 3:30. Sun and 32 degrees. Mainly clear tonight with the low of 20. We're seeing records fall as a heat warning continues to blanket most of Manitoba. Today's temperatures of 37 and 35 in Dauphin and Brandon have unofficially toppled the previous highs set in those communities in 1919 and 1986. Some Winnipeggers, like Geraldine Crilly and her grandson, were at a splash pad as the mercury here is into the 30s.
3: Well, we thought we would go to the Aviation Museum today, but it closes at 2. It's nice and air-conditioned, but by 2 o'clock, the babies were napping in the morning. So we decided we'd come, maybe stay an hour, see how the sun is.
2: Crilly says the heat is crazy, but they're having fun. The scorching weather is expected to stick around until early next week. Meantime, groups working with people experiencing homelessness are doing what they can to keep them safe in this heat wave. Margot Ross is with Siloam Mission.
4: As of today, we've handed out just under 400 bottles of water, and we expect that to continue until the heat wave breaks. So 400 to 500 bottles of water we expect to hand out to our community members. We also have a call out for more short-sleeved shirts and sandals and summer wear.
2: Ross says frontline staff are checking on people in the area to make sure they're okay. An environmental group wants the NDP to take action on climate change and protection for a provincial park devastated by wildfire. Over 3,500 square kilometers burned around Nopaming, northeast of Winnipeg last year, destroying cabins, campgrounds, trails, and habitat. Eric Rader of Manitoba's Wilderness Committee wants protected areas for caribou and activities like ATVing and boating limited in spots that could disturb the at-risk animal.
5: 65% of the habitat for these caribou has to be intact. 63% of Nopaming burnt, and areas outside of Nopaming. This herd does not have 65% of its habitat intact, and the Manitoba government has moved to stop activity in the rest of the region.
2: Rader says the government should also mandate fire-safe construction and sprinkler systems on buildings inside the park. Pimichikamak Chief David Monia says he's not waiting for the province anymore before tackling fires nearby. Last year, thousands had to be evacuated from the First Nation, 520 kilometers north of here, due to an out-of-control wildfire. Monia says the community has equipment and trained firefighters. He adds in the past, they would have to report blazes to the province's wildfire branch.
6: They would assess and say, oh, it's further away, no danger to the community. And, so they'll probably print itself out, you know. And so we're not accepting those things anymore. We're going to try and tackle them as soon as possible, no matter how small they are.
2: Monia said earlier this week there was one burning close to Pimichikamak. He says they quickly put it out. Monia's hopes it will prevent another evacuation of the community. Winnipeg's council voting today to move $18 million into its so-called rainy day fund. The cash was left over from several projects. Meanwhile, administration is reviewing whether to change how much of the budget will also go into that account. Mayor Scott Gillingham isn't sure what he'd like to see, but adds having it has helped in tough times.
7: The benefit of having a strong and healthy rainy day fund was shown when we hit the pandemic. It was devastating in so many ways. And our rainy day fund went from over $100 million balance almost to pretty much, you know, to completely depleted. The strong rainy day fund enabled the city to withstand the impact of COVID-19.
2: The city is supposed to put 6% yearly into reserves, but staff are looking at whether to lower that amount. A fourth healthcare facility could be gray-listed by the nurses' union next month. Those at Seven Oaks Hospital will vote on whether to discourage other RNs from working there. Safety concerns prompted by the MNU to implement the label at the Health Sciences Center, St. Boniface, and Thompson Hospitals. President Darlene Jackson believes it's led to important changes.
8: We've seen great movement at HSC. We're not quite finished there. But I talk to nurses from HSC all the time who say it absolutely is a safer place to be now. So we are seeing an impact there. Thompson, we've seen an impact there.
2: Jackson says nurses at Seven Oaks are seeing increasing violence from patients and need institutional safety officers there around the clock. And do you remember Beyblades? Well, the spinning battle top toys are experiencing a bit of a resurgence in Canada. Adults who grew up with them about a quarter century ago are leading the fandom. One BC man recalled how he once begged a call-in TV show Santa for a very particular Beyblade. Hasbro's 2025 annual report highlighted the growth in their sales, which has continued. That is the CBC News from Winnipeg. Your next local CBC News at 4:30.
1: Do you know like the tagline for Beyblade?
2: Is it? I was going to say, got to get them all, but.
1: No, that's Pokemon.
2: That's Pokemon, yeah.
1: Let her rip. Beyblade, let her rip. Because you would like take it on like the little, I can't explain it, but it's like a little spinny track and you would just
2: let her rip.
1: And then
2: cord,
1: it would spin. It had
2: right?
1: a cord. You'd pull the cord, it would spin. I personally never had Beyblades. I was incredibly jealous of anyone who did. So I would go over to my best friend's house and I would just play with all of her brother's Beyblades. And
2: now's your opportunity.
1: I could get into it. Julie, thank you.
2: You're welcome.
1: That is CBC's Julie Buckingham. 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Taking a quick look at your current weather conditions. Hot and dry across most of the province. There are a few showers possible along the Hudson Bay coast today, but much of the province under a yellow level heat warning. Right now in downtown Winnipeg, 32 degrees at the Forks. Tomorrow, looking at a forecast.

forecasted high of 34, mainly sunny. Saturday, clouds will kind of cool things down a bit. 30 degrees is the forecasted high on Saturday. Into Sunday, 29 degrees, mix of sun and cloud. Monday, 28, and then back up to 33 for Tuesday.

0: 27 for Saturday, mix of sun and cloud as well. Cloudy skies Sunday, high of 28, and then some rain on Monday, 25 degrees, 60% chance of showers. Of course, Brandon under that yellow level heat warning, as is Thompson. 31 degrees right now in Thompson at the airport, mainly sunny. Friday looking at a high of 31 degrees, mix of sun and cloud. Sunny skies tomorrow and throughout the week, weekend, in Thompson. Saturday, high of 32, sticking with 32 for Sunday, and then 28 on Monday. Right now in Winnipeg, 32 degrees, heat warning in place for much of the province. Dylan Longhurst has been keeping an eye on the commute. How's it going out there?
1: Yeah, hearing some things out on northbound St. Anne's at Niaqua. There's a stalled vehicle in the northbound curb lane currently blocking the lane right at the stop line. So keep left in order to get by. Some good news, southbound Keniston approaching Cordon, that collision has been cleared. So all lanes are now open. If there's anything else you'd like to tell us about your commute, however you're getting around, if you're out there in this heat and you want to let us know about that experience, or you're out there on the roads and you're seeing something slowing you down, let us know. That number to call is 204-788-3093.
0: Continuing on a story we brought you yesterday, the number of hate-motivated crimes reported in Winnipeg more than doubled last year compared to 2024. That is 112 in 2025 compared to 44 the year before. Winnipeg police described the 154% increase as significant, and people like our next guest say it's just the tip of the iceberg. Gustavo Zentner is vice president for the Center for Israel and Jewish Affairs, and he joins me on the line now. Good afternoon.
2: Good afternoon, Chloe. How are you? And thanks for having me.
0: Thank you for joining us. We're going to dig into the numbers shortly, but first, when you saw this report was out, when you saw these numbers for yourself, what was the first thing that went through your mind?
2: I wasn't surprised to see the data. That's quite telling. And I think like almost every Winnipegger, I suppose, I was alarmed, I was shocked, but really very concerned, because what that data tells you is really that this issue of hate and harassment and discrimination against the Jewish community and many other racial groups and minority groups is here in Winnipeg. It's sad to say, to recognize, to come to terms when you hear the chief of police report this. It really brings it home that we're not immune or removed from the threats of extremism, from intolerance, and from really aggressive behavior in our own community. And that's a very, very sad reality. I'm sure no one listening to this interview right now would be proud of the facts and the data and the statements that were shared yesterday.
0: Of the 37 hate crime reports related to religion specifically, 32% of them involved Jews. What do you think that says about anti-Semitism and where we're at right now in Winnipeg?
2: You know, I think it's very hard for the vast majority of Winnipeggers to believe this data. So we follow official data released by the Winnipeg Police Service. This tells you only a portion of the story. And what it confirms is that, first off, there may be other incidents that have not been reported. Of those that have been reported, it's important for your audience to understand that the police has not only investigated, but have deemed them to be really hate-related crimes. And it's hard to believe that in Winnipeg, we're seeing the impact. You know, the Jewish community represents no more than 1.5% of the Winnipeg population. So less than 2% of the Winnipeg population are members of the Jewish community. Yet they're victims of almost 30% of all of the hate crimes in 2025. To put this into perspective, Jewish Winnipeggers are 20 times more likely to be the victim of a hate crime than any other Winnipegger of any other ethnicity, any other migrant group, or any other country that's represented.
0: I'm hearing you say that at one point in time, a number like this would have been surprising. Was there an increased feeling of safety and understanding and community, like say 10 years back? What has changed?
2: I think you're right in focusing on that. What's changed is clearly global events, and in our community, like in most other cities in our country, we have imported intolerance and conflicts from abroad. that are shaping

0: nor reshaping the way in which we relate to one another. I think that the attacks, the Hamas attacks in Israel almost 3 years ago, have had a significant correlation to how people view the community. What we know is that there is a very, very minor group of extremists in this country that are driving this type of hate-related activity. But to put it into perspective in terms that, that people can actually relate to, you know, for the last couple of years, members of the Jewish community, young families, children walking on a Saturday morning to a synagogue, and they have to walk by protests that are designed to intimidate young families walking to a synagogue, slurs, anti-Semitic insults, threats, Hamas-related threats to our community. So those things tend to creep up in society. They become normalized. And people are immune to that after a while because they kind of can't relate to that. It's really hard for Winnipeggers to believe that this is happening in our own streets, but it is. And it is confirmed by the chief of police who says, look, the only way that we're going to keep Winnipeggers safe is to work all together. And I think he's right. Police and community groups taking a stand to remove all kinds of hate. In this case, the most targeted community being the Jewish community.
1: 43% of the reports were associated with race and ethnicity. As you mentioned, a large portion of the hate crimes reported related to religion involved the Jewish community. But there have been other groups and races and ethnicities and people targeted. Has there been enough interfaith dialogue, inter-religion dialogue regarding how people are feeling right now and feelings of safety?
0: That's a great question. I think we can all agree that there's always room for more dialogue, no doubt about that. And I think you're right in focusing on that. But one thing is to have a proactive, positive demeanor and approach at dialogue. It's different, and we must make sure that we don't muddy the waters here. If there is a concerted effort at challenging Jewish identity, intimidating Jewish kids, whether it's a family going to school, to a playground activity, or Jewish students that go to public school, as well as many other ethnic groups present in our public school system. This is not going to be resolved by having interfaith dialogue. This is going to be resolved by having strong leadership from all various levels of government. There is a role for clergy at any of the faith and denominations to speak to their people at any of their places of worship, to call out extremism, to remind people of the importance of being tolerant and accepting of one another. And I think it's important that we don't look at statistics and focus on, other than the Jewish community, who else is attacked, because it shouldn't be an issue of numbers. It should be an issue of, is this the way we want to build society, raise our next generation? Are we really giving up on our Canadian way of life by letting extremism and threats define who we are? Or if they're not targeting you and your community, then there's no role for you to play.
1: Gustavo, you, in your role, you represent many people in Winnipeg. But I'm curious, on a personal level, what sticks with you when you think about these statistics and hate crimes taking place in Winnipeg? What stays with you, even when you're not doing the work you do?
0: It's hard for me to separate myself from the role that I currently have. And I do want to say that it's a role in which I serve, supported by many, many, if not all of the Jewish organizations in Manitoba and across the country, but by many of our allies of many groups. You would see that there's reference of the Black community being racially targeted. I'm proud to reflect on the allyship that the Jewish community and the Black community have from many perspectives of focusing on our roots and the history, the heritage, the traditions that we celebrate. And the one thing we have in common is we don't want to give up. We don't want to start considering that this is a new reality in our city, across society, or in Canada, as if there's nothing that we can do. To the contrary, we're committed to making Winnipeg and Canada a better place. We're committed to celebrating our heritage. And the reason I focus on that community is because it's important that to understand that discrimination and hate knows no boundaries. There's one important message for your audience.

0: that is that extremists are not only targeting Jewish Canadians, they really threaten the safety of all of us and the values that we share. We need all Canadians to take a stand to protect one another.
1: Gustavo, thank you so much for your time this afternoon.
0: Thank you, Chloe. All the best to you and everyone listening.
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1: 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I'm Chloe Friesen. There's an old adage from the days of the Watergate scandal, follow the money. And in Donald Trump's second term as president of the United States, it's become even more relevant. Some went as far as to diagnose last week as the, quote, most corrupt of Donald Trump's political career. From foreign investments to real estate, cryptocurrency, personal stock trades, taxpayer settlement funds, personal gifts, and presidential pardons, we are mired in a deluge of reports related to the ways in which his critics say Donald Trump is using the presidency to profit personally. Zach Beauchamp is senior correspondent with Vox. He spoke to Front Burner host Jamie Poisson about how Trump's second term in office has been different from his first.
5: This administration specifically, as opposed to the first Trump administration, is characterized by two things. It is about there no longer being anyone who can tell the president no or wants to tell the president no, because if you do that, that's how you get fired and kicked out of the entire conservative movement more broadly. And second, there being a sense that you can do whatever. There's this famous quote that circled around the sort of online right circles in Trump's early days. You can just do things. That's basically been the principle of the White House so far, is that they announce what they want to do and they're going to do it. And it doesn't have to follow normal procedures. It doesn't have to follow normal rules. This was the entire ethos of Elon Musk's Doge enterprise that ended up mostly just shuttering USAID and destroying an agency that was legally mandated to exist by Congress and destroying it unilaterally because they wanted to and they didn't need to follow the rules and spend the money as Congress appropriated it, or so they claimed. It's a really shocking example of this. And so there's not any concern about public backlash in a lot of these areas. It's not just about the corruption. It's not just there's a specific calculation that people don't care about this one issue. It's that they don't think people care about them breaking the rules at all, or at least they care so much about breaking the rules, in this case for financial benefit, that it doesn't matter what the consequences are. Trump isn't going to be up for election again, regardless of what he says about running in 2028. And we add to that that very simply, Trump wants to get rich. He wants to be richer. This has been his whole life throughout literally any point in Trump's personal history. A push for money and status has been at the core of who he is. And in the previous administration, there was some constraint around that. Those adults in the room, there was not a sense of what rules they could break without there being consequences. Trump fretted that his first impeachment, or even before that, that the Mueller report was going to be the death of him politically, mm-hmm. because he thought that the rules applied to him. And it turns out that the rules haven't been applied to him. The Supreme Court explicitly gave him immunity for official acts conducted while in office, whatever that means. So yeah, he's just totally unconstrained now.
1: That was Vox correspondent Zach Beauchamp on Front Burner. You can find that full episode on CBC Listen or wherever you get your podcasts. Well, coming up next on Up to Speed, Bill C-22. Ottawa's most recent attempt at passing access to information laws is facing a backlash. At a recent committee meeting, companies like Google said the bill goes beyond what other countries are doing. C-22 would install several new requirements for tech companies, including retention of metadata like call logs and locations for up to a year. However, advocates say the information is necessary to aid police investigations. Here to explain is Robert Diab. He's a professor at Thompson Rivers University's Faculty of Law. Welcome to the show, Robert.
6: Thanks for having me.
1: So how legally sound is the argument that C-22 would help police

0: catch bad actors?
1: Well, it'll certainly give them more tools to work with, and in that sense, make their job easier. And in some cases, they may indeed be more effective. I think the bigger question, though, is whether it comes at too great a cost to our privacy and our security. And maybe also, you know, we should be asking, I think, whether there is a clear case here for the need for these powers, whether it is clear that the existing powers they have, police and CSIS have under the criminal code and other statutes, are not enough for them to do their work.
0: As I mentioned, Google and other companies have said this bill goes beyond what other countries are doing. How does Bill C-22 match up against how other countries approach access to information?
1: Well, the one big difference that a number of people have pointed to is the metadata power that you mentioned. So the Americans don't have a power on the part of the government to tell a service, an electronic service provider, to retain our metadata for a lengthy period of time without any suspicion, without individual suspicion. And then New Zealand doesn't have it. Australia does, but Australia doesn't have a constitutional bill of rights. And Britain has one, but it has more safeguards in place than is the case in this bill that we're talking about. So just to be clear, though, because people might be wondering, well, this sounds very abstract. You know, why should I be concerned about the government telling TELUS or Apple, etc., to hold on to my metadata? Our metadata comprises a whole bunch of information about where we are, when we use our phones, who we're talking to, who we're texting, and so on. Putting some of that information together can tell pretty much the whole story of a person's life. And so the idea that the government will be telling these companies to hold on to it for up to a year for an investigative purpose is really kind of a form of surveillance. It's it is, I think, excessive. I'm not alone in thinking this, and it's given rise to that concern. So that's one major issue with it.
0: Right, and these issues have been brought up. Public Safety Minister Gary Anandasangari has promised amendments to the bill. What do you surmise those amendments could be?
1: Well, he spoke yesterday and indicated a willingness to amend the bill to address concerns that some of the companies have raised, that it might make them make modifications to their systems that would undermine encryption, that would amount to building a backdoor to encryption. So a number of companies have said, look, we will stop... We'll withdraw our services in Canada if you were to make us do this. So I think the minister is going to amend the bill to definitively rule that out. But he has not indicated a willingness to budge on the metadata question.
0: If passed, what precedent would this set?
1: Well, I guess it'll depend in large part on the final form the bill takes. Which I think is at least somewhat in question, given that the opposition parties are opposed to the metadata provision and other aspects of the bill. But another part of the kind of long-term picture here is what the courts are going to say. You know, how will the Supreme Court of Canada respond when a number of parts of this bill are inevitably challenged? Maybe parts of it will be struck down. Maybe they won't. We'll have to wait and see.
0: Robert, really interesting stuff here. Thank you.
1: Thank you.
0: Robert Diab is a professor in the Faculty of Law at Thompson Rivers University. Well, coming up in the next hour of Up to Speed, we will hear from Pimichickamack Chief David Monius about firefighters there who are taking the lead on wildfire response to prevent yet another evacuation this year. Show director Dylan Longhurst joins me now for a quick look at the commute.
2: Hey there, Chloe. We're hearing about emergency vehicles attending to a situation on Mission between Panet and Archibald, where there's not currently blocking traffic, but that situation is evolving. So it might be a spot you want to avoid this afternoon while they are attending to it. So keep away from Mission if it

0: Is it all possible? And we'll bring you more updates on that as it becomes available. Northbound on St. Anne's at Niaqua, there's a stalled vehicle potentially still blocking the curb lane at the stop line. So keep left in order to get by. And if you are an active commuter, if you're out there cycling or waiting for a bus, just make sure you're keeping yourself cool as you can on this very, very hot day. And watch out for others out there as well, because it is quite warm out there, Chloe. If there's anything else you want to know about or you want to tell us about your commute and you want to pass it along to your fellow commuters, you can give me a call at 204-788-3093.
1: And Dylan, we did get a call, not about the commute, but this was sent to our listener line. I did not get a name, but someone called just to mention that now is the time where all of the flowering trees are out. They're doing their thing. And I think it's a great reminder to just look around the city. I know my neighborhood smells delicious. Because so many of my neighbors have flowering trees. Got some lilacs nearby.
0: Mm-hmm.
1: Ooh, it's the loveliest thing. So if you're an active commuter, keep your eye out for those trees. Give them a little sniff. They're lovely.
0: I have a great backyard for exactly that. Lilacs perfect. That are blooming so well. We went from completely dead to alive and blooming.
1: It's like a perfumery in your backyard.
0: Absolutely.
1: All right. Thank you, Dylan. That is CBC's Dylan Longhurst. I'm Chloe Friesen. Lots still to come here on Up to Speed. The minister responsible for Canada-US trade will soon be heading to Washington. We will look at what Dominic LeBlanc's trip signals about the ongoing CUSMA negotiations. As well, this is going to be hard to stomach. I know it is for me, but there's an idea of using wasps to protect crops. We're going to hear how that's being developed when we hear from our science columnist, Tora Couture. I know in Winnipeg, we're not the hugest fans of wasps, so I'll take a silver lining. Stay with us. The World This Hour is up next.

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1: You might know Paul Gross from his time on the hit Canadian show Due South. 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
1: Anthony Cimolino spent 40 years with one of the world's biggest theater festivals, Canada's own Stratford Festival in Ontario. Now Anthony is stepping away, so he'll be here to tell you some amazing stories and also how it feels to leave for his exit interview.
3: From CBC News, The World This Hour, I'm Kaz Boivin. Canada is contributing $8 million to organizations responding to the Ebola outbreak in Africa. That's as health officials there are warning Western countries are falling short on providing the funds needed to contain the virus. Philip Lee Shannock reports.
4: Diseases do not respect borders.
5: Federal Health Minister Marjorie Michel says Canada will send funds to the World Health Organization, Africa Centers for Disease Control and Prevention, and agencies like the Red Cross that are on the ground working to contain the spread.
4: It is absolutely crucial that we collectively confront this Ebola outbreak.
5: It's been more than a month since the rare Bundibujo strain of Ebola was detected in the Democratic Republic of Congo. There are now more than 1,000 suspected cases and hundreds of deaths as the virus spreads to Uganda and beyond. Dr. Stephen Hoffman studies global health at York University.
6: This isn't just about Canada doing good in the world. This is about Canada and other countries through development assistance making the world a safer place.
5: He says drastic cuts to aid programs, particularly by the U.S., likely delayed the detection and response to this epidemic. Philip Lishanok, CBC News, Toronto.
3: Toronto police say a 14-year-old girl who was missing for almost 2 weeks has been found safe inside a residence. Esther's disappearance triggered an intensive search and was designated a priority operation by police. They have released few details. Police are now working to determine if there was any criminality involved in her disappearance. The mother of a newborn baby found dead outside Halifax last weekend has also died. That news comes on the same day two people appeared in court in connection with that incident. Richard Cuthbertson has the latest.
7: The horrifying story of a newborn found dead in a wooded area has taken another terrible turn.

Thanks for joining us this afternoon. Coming up on the show, Winnipeg's mayor says police, fire, and paramedic services are no longer enough to deal with the challenges Winnipeg is seeing when it comes to the toxic drug crisis. We'll hear from the mayor coming up on the show. And the minister responsible for Canada-U.S. trade will soon be heading to Washington. We'll take a look at what Dominic LeBlanc's trip signals about the ongoing CUSMA negotiations. But first, we'll hear from Pimichickamack Chief David Monius about how firefighters there are taking the lead on wildfire response to prevent yet another evacuation this year. For those stories and more, stay tuned with us here on Up to Speed.

0: It is hot, hot, hot across the province. Much of the province under a yellow level heat warning. This includes parts of northern Manitoba as well. According to weather specialist Riley Lechuk, we could, however, see a few showers possible along the Hudson Bay coast, but that's about it for precipitation here. 33 degrees in downtown Winnipeg at the moment. Overnight, the low is only 21 degrees, and so that's part of why we are under this heat warning. We're not seeing much relief in those overnight temperatures. Right now in Brandon, 34 degrees, mostly cloudy overnight temps. We're looking at a low of 19, and in Thompson, 31 degrees, mainly sunny. Overnight, a low of 16. Again, 33 degrees in Winnipeg. We'll have more on your weather forecast coming up later here on Up to Speed. It's now time for CBC News headlines with CBC's Julie Buckingham.
1: It is hot enough for no matter what you're doing outside. And now imagine you've got all the equipment on because Winnipeg Fire Paramedic Service is responding to a fire.

0: Fire incident in the 600 block of Mission Street at this hour. Drivers and pedestrians, we're told, should avoid that area. There's also road closures in place around that scene. We are anticipating getting a news release shortly. Meantime, Silo Mission is handing out lots of bottled water and making sure people are safe. But at least one official from there says because of the financial constraints the organization is facing, the summer drop-in will close at 2 p.m., which is often the hottest time of the day. Those stories and more at 4:30.
1: Thank you, Julie.
0: You're welcome.
1: That is CBC's Julie Buckingham. I'm Chloe Friesen, filling in for Faith Fundahl. Jenica Sewell is our show technician this afternoon. And Dylan Longhurst is here as our show director. He will be joining us very shortly here with a look at your commute. Still to come on the show, we are going to, as you heard, hear more about the U.S. and Mexico. They've been meeting to discuss trade recently without Canada at the table. But now Minister Dominic LeBlanc will soon be heading to Washington. We'll discuss what this means with trade expert Drew Fagan. But first, Dylan Longhurst joins me for an update on the commute.
2: Yeah, as mentioned by Julie, the Winnipeg Fire Paramedic Service responding to that incident in a fire incident in the 600 block of Mission Street. They are asking pedestrians and drivers to avoid the area with road closures in place. So if you're traveling on Mission Street or planning to head in that direction, you will need to find another way around at this time. Got a call from Tyler about southbound Keniston, just south of Taylor. There's a stalled vehicle in the right-hand lane about where the road splits from two lanes into three. So keep left in order to get by that. Thank you, Tyler. And finally, some good news. Northbound St. Anne's at Niaqua, that stalled vehicle has been cleared. No more issues there. Anything else you'd like to tell us about your commute today on this very warm Thursday afternoon? You can give us a call at 204-788-3093.
1: One year ago today, Pimichickamack Cree Nation faced its first wildfire evacuation of 2025. This year, they're trying something different. Community firefighters are fighting fires on their own without waiting for provincial crews. It's part of the community's plan to avoid future evacuations. This week, the plan was put to the test when a wildfire started close to the community. Pimichickamack Chief David Monia spoke to CBC's Megan Ketchison about what happened.
3: It was pretty close. It was right by the junction of where the fire was by Whiskey Jack, Highway 373 and Highway 374. It's close by there. And that's where the fire left off last time. And so when we heard that there was fires and fire crews were required, we have trained firefighters from last year. And they went to, as a crew, got picked up by a helicopter. They attended to the fire. And then we had our fire chief, was also incident commander for emergency management, cut up his firemen, and they took the fire trucks to the site and helped out. And when things were under control, they left, and they were able to put it out.
4: And was it strictly fighting it from the ground? There, you didn't need water bombers or anything like that?
3: No, they didn't need water bombers. There was strictly from the ground. And this is why it's important that we tackle these fires as soon as they're seen and as soon as they're reported. So that way, they don't become a danger to our community. Because small fires can be put out right away. And they can be controlled and then put out.
4: And so, in the past, have you had to wait for the province? Or what was the procedure in the past?
3: Well, we would have our fire department report back to wildfires and report it to whoever is in charge of wildfire. And what they would do is that they would go check it out and then assemble a crew of the coal to go and assess it and then put it out. Not only that's what will happen, but last year it was mostly they would assess it and say, oh, it's further away, no danger to the community. And, the power print itself out, you know. And so we're not accepting those things anymore. We're going to try and tackle them as soon as possible, no matter how small they are suffered significant

0: that they're considered, we will try to attempt to fight them. We have experienced firefighters in the community, and we would like them to be utilized more. And we have veteran firefighters that are there. So I think it's important that we start looking at that. I mean, we don't want to see the same situation that happened last year.
1: That was Pimichikamak Cree Nation Chief David Monius. He was speaking with CBC's Megan Ketchison. The time is 4:12. 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We are under a yellow level heat warning. Well, coming up next, another important tax deadline is approaching, and it affects many Canadians. The Canada Revenue Agency gives sole proprietors, pardon me, and self-employed workers more time to file their return. As personal finance columnist Rubina Ahmed Hawk reports, this can be a stressful time for anyone working in the gig economy.
2: If you made any money where you collected HST or GST or were not issued a T4, you may be considered self-employed. If that's the case, you have extra time to file your tax return.
3: If you are someone who is either a sole proprietor or someone who has a side hustle, you're earning a little bit of that, you know, that in that gig economy, we call it, you have the ability to take advantage of filing your taxes on June 15th instead of April 30th.
2: Stephanie Riccio is a chartered professional accountant based in Toronto, serving clients across the country. She says that with so many more Canadians making a side income, many have more time to file their return. This includes individuals who have regular full-time jobs that issue a T4 and have any self-employment income. But there are conditions.
3: The big must-know in that is, even if you can file on June 15th, if you have a tax balance owing to the CRA, it actually still needs to be paid by April 30th. And if you do not pay by April 30th, then of course, May 1st, the clock starts to tick and you're going to start to accrue interest on that balance until it's paid.
2: Unlike individual filers, you do avoid the late filing penalty, as the CRA allows extra time for you to get all your documents together.
4: It is a big undertaking. The cost of red tape and paperwork on small business is massive.
2: Dan Kelly is the president of the Canadian Federation of Independent Business. He says small business owners are grateful for the extra time to file their return, but it doesn't take away from the fact that tax time is daunting for self-employed individuals. He says government procedures cost his members millions of dollars a year.
4: This is not a small issue for small business owners. It's a big one. And that's why, of course, we're always urging government to try to simplify as much as they possibly can our tax structures so that it allows for average people to do this on their own.
2: Kelly says many self-employed individuals are not tax savvy. They struggle with bookkeeping and accounting. He wants the government to do more than just give self-employed Canadians extra time to file. He estimates that there are up to 4 million Canadians who would be considered self-employed.
4: The situation is quite complicated, and there are extra responsibilities if you are self-employed. Now, there certainly are some benefits of that, in that you can perhaps offset some expenses, and deduct certain things that salary employees are not able to deduct. But you have to make sure that you have a really strong case to do that, and absolutely need to make sure that you have all the documentation in place. So there are additional stressors that the salary employees just don't have.
2: Kelly recommends sole proprietors seek the help of a tax professional. He says for most self-employed individuals, their tax situation is more complicated. Accountant Riccio agrees and says many may be leaving money on the table if they don't understand what they are entitled to.
3: I would definitely say is not being aware of all of the deductions and the credits that you could be eligible for, right? If it's your first time going through this process. And I think that I would also say, you know, for people who are in relationships, also not recognizing that if one person within the partnership qualifies for the June 15th deadline, that the other partner in the relationship is also able to take advantage of that same

0: filing extension.
1: She says most self-employed people make quarterly payments for both income tax and HST-GST payments throughout the year, so there should not be any overdue payments when you file. But that doesn't take away from the stress of this deadline. For CBC Radio, I'm Rubina Ahmed-Huck.

0: Out of Winnipeg, that was Field Guide with To Be Lost. The time is 4:20. You're listening to Up to Speed on CBC Radio 1. Next on the show, there are signs of movement today on trade negotiations between Canada and the U.S. Dominic LeBlanc, the minister responsible for the file, is set to travel to Washington next week. Meanwhile, the U.S. is already holding 2 days of talks with Mexico. All of this ahead of the July 1st deadline for the joint review of the Canada-U.S.-Mexico Agreement, or CUSMA. To bring us up to speed, we've reached Drew Fagan. He's professor at the Mung School of Global Affairs and Public Policy at the University of Toronto. Welcome to the show, Drew.
1: Thanks, Chloe.
0: So what can we read into the fact that Dominic LeBlanc is heading to Washington?
1: The negotiations are beginning in earnest. There's been more than a year of, politicking and jousting and shadow boxing and rhetoric. And particularly out of Washington, I must say, President Trump, imposed tariffs 15 or so months ago that most people considered a violation of the terms of CUSMA, certainly of their spirit. He's talked about the annexation of Canada, which we haven't heard since the 19th century. He's said more recently that Canada doesn't produce anything that the United States can't produce for itself, which is just patently false and will become apparent during the negotiations with key sectors. There's been a lot of preparation for this, but you mentioned the July 1st deadline. It's a soft deadline.

0: line. It is in the original CUSMA text because July 1st is 6 years since the deal went into effect. It wouldn't surprise me if these negotiations go on into this, well into the summer, into the fall, maybe even into 2027. They've got a lot to talk about, but we're getting started. The real game starts now.
1: Should Canada be concerned that the U.S. and Mexico have already been holding talks?
0: This happened during the original CUSMA negotiations in President Trump's first term. You know, there's three countries in North America and three relationships. Two are big relationships, Mexico, the United States, Canada, the United States, and a smaller one, Canada, Mexico. You know, in a relationship like this, especially with Mexico still being a developed country, the United States and Canada being developed countries, it's only natural, and with the U.S. being, you know, the big dog on the continent and globally, it's not surprising that there would be bilateral discussions in this. The fact that the United States and Mexico are more advanced with regard to that, not necessarily a problem, but it is a reflection of the fact that Mexico has been more willing to align itself to the new positioning in Washington from the president, nationalist, protectionist, zero sum, really, than Canada has been.
1: Is that been stalling the Canada-U.S. discussions?
0: To some extent. To some extent, yes. But I don't think it's surprising that they're really getting started now. But to some extent, yes. I mean, the United States, you know, said it was offended by various actions we took. The rhetoric out of Washington towards Canada has been something Canada hasn't, you know, experienced in anybody's lifetime, and frankly, over the top. But now we're trying to get past that. There is a deal to be done here, despite, you know, the way the United States acts and positions itself in trade terms. And we'll see how far they get.
1: The U.S. has indicated it wants concessions from Canada. What do those look like?
0: Well, it's probably going to mean continuing tariffs in some sectors, the United States insists that it will mean that, and that's going to be hard to swallow for Canada. As well, the president is focused on a small number of sectors to Canada's benefit, actually. They're declining sectors. Dairy being one, which is politically sensitive, our supply management system, you know, just to note that the United States protects its agriculture too. It's not like they're paragons of virtue with regard to this. And then the auto sector. The auto sector was the big bilateral sector up to a generation ago. It's not now. Energy is, in terms of, you know, the dollar, the value of trade. And, you know, U.S. and Canada, autos, vehicles, it's a declining sector. The president's, I think it's fair, fixated on it. Any production in Canada, he views as runaway production, despite the fact that we've done this stuff together for well over a century. I think where a deal could come is with a sector of the future, and that is critical minerals. It's mining, but it drives so much of the 21st century economy, particularly technology, as fundamental to AI and other aspects of technology. When the United States says it doesn't need anything from Canada, the evidence to throw back, in their face is, you need our critical minerals. And by the way, a lot more, but you fundamentally need our critical minerals. And not just in economic terms, but in geopolitical terms, because who's the big producer with regard to critical minerals now? It's China. And so if you think about a North American storehouse, a North American platform for the new economy, Canada is a fundamental part of that. And that point is going to be made in the negotiations over and over and over again. And that was a bit of the Prime Minister's message in New York today, in fact. Not right on point, but not far away.
1: You mentioned that the July 1st deadline is more of a soft deadline. So yeah. If the negotiations drag on beyond that, how might it affect Canadian industries and our economy?
0: It's a fundamental point. There's two schools of thought. One is, do a deal as good a deal as

0: as you can, as quickly as you can, because the continuing uncertainty, you know, is a challenge for investors, holds back their investment. And when you invest in Canada right now, you're still investing for the North American economy, and Canada's hurt more by the uncertainty than the United States. The other school of thought is take the time you need to ensure that U.S. negotiators understand facts as opposed to perceptions and rhetoric about the degree to which the country, the two countries, three countries, if you like, work better together, and everybody benefits. President Trump used negotiations always a zero sum. That's his history. We have to get beyond that, and I think that's possible, and critical minerals is one key to do that. If it's the second path, and I think it will be, these negotiations will go on for a while.
1: Drew, before I let you go here, just quickly, I want to ask about Prime Minister Mark Carney. As you mentioned, he was in New York today, and he said that a strong Canada will, quote, help make America great again. What do you make of that kind of messaging from Carney while he's in America?
0: Well, he was with Wall Street, the blue chip guys, and he has been there before. I thought it was interesting that he kind of echoed the president's make America great again slogan. He has, over the last year, been very clear that there has been a breach in the relationship. It will never be the same again. And Canada needs to veer, not necessarily away from the United States, but towards others. And I think this is a more realistic balance in which the two countries will do more together in certain areas. And we've talked about one key one in critical minerals. It may well be that we do less together in other sectors, or more to the point, we do the same and Canada is doing, you know, other business with other economies, and he's been traveling the world. But there's a bit of a rebalancing here, and I think this too is preparation now that we get down to the real game with regard to the negotiations.
1: Drew, thank you so much for joining us.
0: My pleasure, Chloe.
1: Drew Fagan is a professor at the Monk School of Global Affairs and Public Policy at the University of Toronto. Show director Dylan Longhurst is here for a quick update on the commute.
2: Hey there, Chloe. There are road closures on Mission Street for Winnipeg Fire Paramedic Services to respond to a fire incident in the 600 block of Mission. So they're asking drivers and pedestrians to stay away. I'm sure we'll hear more about that from Julie in the news. And also, southbound Keniston, just south of Taylor, there's a stalled vehicle in the right-hand lane, right where the lane splits from 2 into 3. Thank you, Tyler, for that call. Anything else? Let us know, 204-788-3093.
1: Thank you very much, Dylan. Your CBC Local News is next.
3: This is CBC News. Good afternoon. I'm Julie Buckingham in downtown Winnipeg at 4:30. Sunshine and 33 clear tonight. Heading down to a low, if you can call it that, of 20. As Dylan mentioned, Winnipeg Fire Paramedic Service is responding to what is described as a fire incident, the 600 block of Mission Street. We are working on getting further details. We will bring them to you when they become available. Once again, drivers and pedestrians should avoid that area. Next week is going to test your air conditioning, if you have it. Unofficial temperature records are being set early into this heat wave. It's expected to stretch at least until the middle of next week. Today, Dauphin and Brandon's highs beat marks set in 1919 and 1986. Some Winnipeggers, like Geraldine Crilly, are finding ways to stay cool.
4: We thought we'd have so much fun because I'm with my grandchildren, and the heat is crazy. So he wanted to come to a splash pad. He's only just turned 3, so he's a little cautious, but he still, I can tell, he loves it.
3: Curly says they plan to go to the Aviation Museum because it's air conditioned, but it was closed before they could arrive. And outreach groups are offering water to those in need in the heat. Margot Ross is with Silo Mission and says they're handing out hundreds of bottles and making sure people are safe. But Ross is concerned there isn't enough places to escape the heat. She says because they're in a financial crunch this summer, its drop-in will close at 2 p.m., the hottest time of the day.
5: July 1st, we've got layoffs

0: happening, because our major expense is staffing, so we won't be able to have an afternoon shift on, and so I'm not sure where these folks are going to go. Like, this is the place they come.
1: In addition to donating money to Siloam, Ross says people can drop by with donations of water and summer clothing. There are calls for the NDP to better protect a provincial park severely damaged. Last summer, wildfires destroyed 3,500 square kilometers around Nopaming, including cabins, campsites, caribou habitat, all located northeast of Winnipeg. Now, the Wilderness Committee's Eric Rader suggests fire-safe construction and sprinkler systems on buildings in the park, pondering what could have been saved if those had been in place.
2: We have the resources to do that, and we utilize them on cottages and mines instead. So that's not to say that we shouldn't have cottages in the park. People are going to be upset about hearing this, but if you put in a sprinkler system that the government knows how to operate and you're evacuated and they show up, we're able to save cottages. That's sort of a win for the cottager, and it's definitely a win for the public.
1: Rader also wants limits on alleged military activity and mineral exploration in the park and more protected areas for caribou. Winnipeg's mayor weighing in on downtown safety today. It comes as new police stats show crime along Portage Avenue is up. With some not knowing where to get help, Scott Gillingham says you use 911 for emergencies or 211 to connect with social services agencies. He also says you can contact the Downtown Community Safety Partnership.
3: I would also encourage people to download the DCSP app. The fire chief and I intervened in someone's need yesterday as we were walking down the street. The call that we made, the fire paramedic chief made, was to DCSP because we knew the individual we were helping didn't need a firefighter, didn't need a paramedic, didn't need a police officer. They need DCSP and the work that they provide.
1: A consultant is looking at how the city can set up an emergency service dedicated to mental health calls. Gillingham is expecting a report on that next month. Winnipeg City Council dealing with gaps in a number of committees and boards after voting to remove Transcona Councillor Russ Wyatt, who is facing a sexual assault charge. Meantime, it also voted to use leftover cash from roads and other projects to top up the city's so-called rainy day fund. The CBC's Cameron McLean has the latest from City Hall.
4: Winnipeg City Councillors gathered for their monthly meeting this morning. Mayor Scott Gillingham brought forward a motion replacing Transcona Councillor Russ Wyatt on a variety of committees and boards. Last month, Council voted to strip Wyatt of most of his appointments. Today, they had to vote on who will fill his seats. Police charged Wyatt with sexual assault and administering a noxious substance with intent to aggrieve or annoy earlier this year. North Kildonan Councillor Jeff Berwadi will take Wyatt's seat on the Property and Development Committee. They also transferred $18 million in leftover infrastructure money to the Fiscal Stabilization Reserve. Because the money had already been allocated to other projects, it needed two-thirds of council to support. The vote passed, with only Wyatt voting in opposition. Cameron McLean, CBC News, Winnipeg.
1: Manitoba hitting the highest number of physicians to ever practice here. The NDP government and Doctors Manitoba say there are now more than 3,700 working in the province. Health Minister Uzoma Azaguera says we've gone from among the lowest rates of primary care access in Canada to the highest. The numbers show a net increase of more than 355 MDs since 2023. That is the CBC News from Winnipeg. Your next local CBC News at 5:30.
5: Thank you so much, Julie.
1: Welcome.
5: That is CBC's Julie Buckingham. I'm joined now by CBC weather specialist Riley Lechuk. Riley, I know that you were keeping an eye on some records.
6: Yeah.
5: Have we broken any?
6: Well, at this point, we have to say unofficially.
5: Unofficially.
6: It doesn't officially happen until we get...
5: Oh, we have to end the day, I guess?
6: We have to end the day.
5: Right,
6: but,
5: okay.
6: Unofficially, yes. Dauphin breaking a record from 1919.
5: Whoa.
6: 1988, I believe, into... Brandon, for example, just a couple of communities on the map that I've been keeping my eye on. Temperatures reaching 35, 36 for many locations in western Manitoba through the afternoon, up to 33 as forecast in Winnipeg this afternoon. Mainly sunny skies as we remain under this ridge of high pressure in the jet stream, locked in place by a blocking pattern that we have by low pressure to the west and low pressure to the east. It's helping really keep this hot weather in place over the prairie provinces and enhance it with some of the southerly winds that we've seen. So prepare for it, not just a hot couple of days, but not a lot of relief at night, as I've been saying over the past couple of days. That's why we have the heat warning in place for a good chunk of Manitoba. Not necessarily because, yes, these temperatures are hot during the day, but the lack of any real relief through the overnight hours. So overnight temperatures, I've got Winnipeg down to 20 overnight. That is close to our normal daytime high for this time of the year. So a hot night tonight,

mainly clear skies. South winds stay fairly light through the night. I've got us at 34 tomorrow afternoon, mainly sunny. Looking at temperatures in the west again, close to or around the mid-30s as we get through the afternoon tomorrow, even into northern Manitoba, looking at temperatures high 20s.

0: heat as we get through the day. And looking at 33 into Sunday as well, a mainly sunny sky. So we are in for a few days here where we'll see some very warm temperatures. I don't see much of a change in this pattern until we get around the middle of next week. Then we get into a somewhat more zonal flow in the jet stream, and that will help to regulate and moderate temperatures a little bit. That doesn't happen until we get to around Wednesday of next week at this point. So temperatures staying warm, starting next week close to the 30 mark, but it's really these next 3 days at least that we'll be into some of this extreme heat, not just in the south, but across much of the province.
1: Okay, thank you, Riley.
0: Welcome.
1: CBC weather specialist Riley Lechuk. Good afternoon, and thank you to Jenica Sewell behind the controls this afternoon in Control Room 15. Dylan Longhurst is our show director. Dylan has also been keeping an eye on the commute.
2: Hey, Chloe. Yeah, you're really noticing that heat if you're an active commuter out there today, standing around waiting for buses, biking. It's just, you're just going to feel that heat because, wow, it's warm out there. So make sure you're staying hydrated. You're checking on the conditions of those around you if they look to be in any distress at all, because it is very warm out there today. Also, speaking of heat, the Winnipeg Fire and Paramedic Services are responding to a fire incident in the 600 block of Mission Street and are asking drivers and pedestrians to avoid the area. There is a road closure in effect, so you won't be able to travel on Mission in the 600 block there. So keep that one in mind. Southbound Keniston, just south of Taylor, no update on this situation. We heard about a stalled vehicle blocking the right-hand lane just before the road splits from two lanes into three. May still be a problem for you there. Keep left in order to get by. And if you want to add anything about your commute today that you're seeing out there, whether you're walking, biking, busing, or driving, let us know. 204-788-3093.
1: Pests cause billions of dollars of damage to crops each and every year. The response by the agricultural industry has generally been to use pesticides, which can cost the farmer and the environment. Research is underway to find more clever solutions to get rid of crop pests, and one strategy is to tap into the plant's own defenses, which uses wasps. This new wasp plant collaboration was published this week, and science columnist Tora Couture is here to tell us about the story. Good afternoon.
3: Hello.
1: So how do wasps and plants cooperate?
3: Okay, turns out that plants, and it's the bean plant we're talking about here, but plants have a very sophisticated defense and immune system against attack. Because, you know, plants can't run away and hide in the face of some kind of herbivore attack. And we're talking about a caterpillar here. So when a caterpillar goes and eats the plant will release a chemical into the air that recruits the wasps. And these are predatory and parasitoid wasps that come in and either eat the caterpillar, or some of them will actually lay eggs on the caterpillar that then the larvae will go in and eat the caterpillar for during their larval development. So it's such a win-win for the plants and the wasps, because the plant recruits an army, right? A wasp army to come in and defend themselves against the caterpillar. And the caterpillar loses because they become wasp lunch. But it's this beautiful example of interspecies communication, interactions, what we call a symbiosis in biology.
1: I love it. Teamwork. So how does this work?
3: It's a really complicated system, and it's been known and investigated for a couple of decades now. But when the plant signals the wasps, it's only when there's a caterpillar eating it. You know, when we think about a plant, like what are the things, herbivores that'll eat it? It could be a deer, it could be a wasp, it could be or a caterpillar, or it could be something that's just like cutting the leaf. So when there's a wound in the plant has to respond differently depending on what's causing the damage. So the most complicated part of this whole system was unveiled yesterday. They finally figured it out, which is does how the plant detect the difference between a wound from a caterpillar or a wound from anything else, and how does it adjust its response? So the plant, yeah, it could say, ouch, and recruit wasps, but if there's no caterpillar there, then it's wasting its kind of, it's crying wolf. So the plant does only ever recruit or communicate with the wasps when it's a caterpillar causing

0: damage. This University of Washington researcher found the way that it can detect the existence of a caterpillar that's causing the wound.
1: So if you're a caterpillar and you're chewing on plants, it's a small fragment of the plant itself, a plant protein that gets processed by the caterpillar in its gut, and then small amounts of it sort of leak back out as regurgitated peptide. And then the plant's able to say, okay, that is a digested version of myself. I'd better turn on some defenses that are appropriate to defend against a caterpillar.
0: That's Adam Steinbrenner. And he was the one that, and his lab, was able to discover, this is a tiny peptide or a little protein in caterpillar spit, okay, that is called inceptin, that triggers a cascade of response, a very unique response in the case of caterpillar-induced herbivory.
2: How does one, number one, access caterpillar spit, and number two, access the scent that this plant is releasing?
0: Yeah, there's a lot of creative lab techniques being used here. So yeah, you can actually kind of harvest these caterpillar secretions, they're called. It's really just caterpillar spit. You do that, they isolate it only. You don't need a ton of it, but they would like induce a wound on a bean plant, cover it with the either caterpillar spit or just water. Then they would look at the cells of the plants and look at how they responded. So what are the changes in how the genes are used? So what are the genetic changes that occur? And you can do that by something called transcriptomics. They could tell which molecule the wasps were responding to. They took wasps and put electrodes in their brain and kind of fixed them, just kind of held them steady and exposed the antennae to various different gases, different volatile chemicals, to figure out which ones triggered their feeding response. And it turns out in the emissions from plants, there's a molecule called ethylene that is called an herbivore-induced volatile that can trigger the wasps. And I mean, this is a long time amount of work that was done here. But in this particular study, one of the also things that they did is they went into the field because there's different species of wasps that are responding. There's different species of caterpillars that are inducing damage. And they really felt that they had to do this in a wild context. So they were in the forests of Mexico and Honduras doing these experiments just as much as they were in the lab. So really, really wide-ranging and creative ways to answer the question of how on earth does a plant protect itself from caterpillars?
2: Now, Tora, I don't know many people who enjoy seeing a wasp around, but could this help us get rid of caterpillars off crops and out of our gardens?
0: Well, and that's a fair point. So the researchers aren't saying that, hey, we should have more wasps in your garden. I'm quite allergic to wasp stings. The last thing I need is more of them in my backyard. So there's also, they're not advocating for like taking this inceptin molecule that induces this plant response and just spraying it, or taking the wasp recruiting chemical and spraying it. The last thing we need is more pesticide. Okay. And not to mention the wasps are quite picky. They don't like it when the plant cries wolf. They don't like it when they show up at the source of this high herbivore-induced volatile and there's no caterpillars there. They actually stop responding. They desensitize quite quickly. So what the researchers are arguing for is just a smarter approach to more large-scale agriculture. And what they found is that beans produce or recruit this wasp army better than most plants. And beans are also a really valuable crop. So, hey, instead of having, you know, stretches of corn fields or barley fields or something like that, and worry about monoculture crops being sensitive to pests, you could plant a row of corn and then a row of beans, for instance. And the beans are really good at controlling the caterpillars on those crops. And you have two high yield crops and you have better, more sustainable farming practices. So they're just saying, like, let's not apply this exactly the way we've discovered it, but let's take it as inspiration for how we can do agriculture better.
2: Really interesting.

0: Turning to global health news, the United States, Mexico, and Canada are aligning their travel measures on Ebola ahead of the FIFA World Cup. Canada has banned residents from the Democratic Republic of Congo, Uganda, and South Sudan from entering the country for 90 days. Canadian citizens, permanent residents, and other foreign nationals who have been in affected areas and do not have symptoms will have to quarantine for 21 days. Today, Canada's Minister of Health, Marjorie Michel, and Randeep Sarai, the Secretary of State for International Development, announced further supports to help stop Ebola spread. CBC's Marina von Stackelberg breaks down the latest.
1: From this announcement, $8 million for the Ebola response. Officials, ministers there saying it will be to support the World Health Organization's work, Red Cross, and Canadian NGOs. This comes, of course, as the United States has approved some additional funding for Ebola, $80 million to deal with the outbreak response. That's specifically for protective equipment for healthcare workers, diagnostic supplies, border screenings, and expanding contact tracing. This comes as Canada has brought in these travel bans in an attempt to stem any sort of Ebola outbreaks from happening here. That includes Canada restricting travel from countries affected. That includes the Democratic Republic of Congo, South Sudan, and Uganda. Canadians, permanent residents, they are allowed to return to Canada if they have been there. But if they've been in one of these countries over the last 21 days, they're going to be required to self-isolate. But the government has also basically paused travel for people from these countries to come to Canada. Earlier in the week, the health minister, Marjorie Michel, said that it wasn't a decision that was based on science. It was based on the fact that Canada will be hosting this large gathering, the FIFA World Cup. And so that's why you heard her getting questions from reporters about this idea that this wasn't a decision based on science. She said, you know, I do take the sensitivity of the measures that we're taking, of course, restricting travel documents for people from these countries. But she's saying she's doing it because she wants to protect Canadians, saying that people are scared. She's also being asked about the World Health Organization's stance on this because it does not suggest any sort of travel bans at this point as it relates to Ebola. But she said this is a precautionary measure that she's taking to help align with the U.S. and Mexico ahead of this event. Earlier in the week, the health minister, when announcing these measures, didn't appear to know what the U.S. was doing in terms of travel restrictions. Today, she's saying the government will continue to watch and adapt these measures as things change. But saying very much that she feels that these measures are necessary in order to protect Canadians.
0: That was CBC's Marina von Stackelberg summarizing Canada's latest public health commitments to Ebola-affected nations in Africa.
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0: The time is 4:51. 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Much of Manitoba currently under a yellow level heat warning. Right now in Winnipeg, 33 degrees. In Brandon, 34, mostly cloudy. And in Thompson, 31 degrees and mainly sunny. Well, in Winnipeg, Mayor Scott Gillingham is calling for a new branch of emergency services. This comes as outgoing Winnipeg Fire Paramedic Chief Christian Schmidt says the existing services are overwhelmed. Here is Chief Schmidt talking to Marcy Marcuse on Information Radio yesterday.
4: So EMS systems, typically when we look at an emergency medical system with ambulance utilization, typically the utilization for an emergency unit should be around 45%. In Winnipeg, we've seen these rates rise over time, and we've got units now that are operating at 84% unit hour utilization. That's just far too busy.
5: Why does that happen?
4: Essentially, what that means is when there's a call for 911 for an ambulance response, it means the ambulance is already busy, so it's not available to respond
5: to
4: the 911 call.
5: So firefighters go.
4: So the firefighters go. So there needs to be some investments. We've made,

0: continual requests to Shared Health Manitoba for those investments, and we're hoping that the discussions that we have are going to yield some positive results.
1: Today at a press conference, Mayor Scott Gillingham was asked about Chief Schmidt's concerns. Here's his response.
2: We need more ambulances and we need more paramedics. And I have asked the province of Manitoba for more ambulances and more paramedics. I will continue to ask the province of Manitoba for more ambulances and more paramedics. Nothing is going to change until we get more staff and more resources or reduce the calls for service. And until the addiction crisis and drug crisis is dealt with head on, those calls for service are going to continue. Our paramedics are exhausted. Our firefighters are exhausted. And we need more resources. And so I will continue to, I've made the case to the Premier and to the Minister of Health and to the Minister of Homelessness, Addiction and Housing that we need more ambulances and we need more paramedics. The city of Winnipeg has grown by 80,000 people in the last few years. And we have not added, you know, the equal amount or needed amount of ambulances and paramedics to accommodate and deal with that growth. Add to that, the second big issue is the drug and addiction crisis that's playing out on our streets. The drug and addiction crisis playing out on our streets right now is that. It is a crisis. And it needs to be dealt with head on because there's that triangulation between addiction and crime and homelessness. And they feed off of one another. And so many of the issues that we see in Winnipeg's downtown are a direct result of people struggling in addiction. And if we just let people continue to cycle and spin, as it were, in their addiction on our streets, we're going to keep sending paramedics. We're going to keep sending ambulances and firefighters to revive people, only to see them overdose once again or twice again in the same day. We've got to disrupt what's going on, and that really necessitates the province giving the city more paramedics and more ambulances and tackling the drug and addiction crisis head on. Well, I agree with the Premier. We need, at a minimum, a 72-hour hold on individuals once they're picked up in the midst of their intoxication. It's not to punish people. It's to get them into a place where hopefully we, you know, an intervention can happen to get them on the path of recovery and sobriety and detox and long-term recovery. There needs to be major investments in more detox beds, more investment in RAM clinics, more investment in mental health facilities, mental health workers, mental health doctors. As I said, like we need to disrupt what's going on. So there's got to be these long-term investments so people can, once they're taken off of the street, there's a better chance that they can get onto the path of recovery long-term. And so those are significant investments, I realize, but those are the investments in the focus areas I think need to be made. We also need to establish a fourth emergency service so that police officers and firefighters and paramedics are not having to respond to calls that are check well-being and there may be mental health calls. Let's get those individuals that are struggling in mental health illness the mental health services that they need.
1: That was Mayor Scott Gillingham speaking to reporters. The mayor has announced that he will be seeking re-election this October. We have reached out to Shared Health for comment on the request for more ambulances and paramedics in the city of Winnipeg. Coming up to the end of the hour here on Up to Speed. First, CBC's Dylan Longhurst joins us for an update on the commute.
3: Hey there, Chloe. No update on the situation on Mission Street. That's where Winnipeg Fire Paramedic Service are responding to a fire in the 600 block of Mission. They are asking drivers and pedestrians to avoid the area, and there is a road closure in effect while they attend to that fire incident right now. So keep that one in mind if you're traveling in the area, and if you see anything else out there on this very warm Thursday afternoon, whether you are out there in your car or you're walking around in this heat, we would love to know what your commute has been like today. You can give us a call at 204-788-3093.
1: Thank you, Dylan. And speaking of that heat, we are under a yellow level heat warning. Much of Manitoba is under this warning. So this means that daytime highs are in the low to mid 30s, but they are combined with overnight lows. And

the high teens. So this offers little relief when it comes to overnight temperatures. So a reminder to make sure you're protecting yourself and others, as extreme heat can affect everyone's health. Make sure you're determining if you or others around you are at a greater risk of heat illness. Check on older adults, those living alone, or other at-risk people in your community. We are looking at temperatures currently 33 degrees in downtown Winnipeg overnight. The low is 21. Brandon right now, 34 degrees, mostly cloudy. Your overnight low is 19 degrees. And in Thompson, 31 degrees, overnight low of 16. We'll continue updating you on weather and everything else happening in your local news. But also coming up on Up to Speed, community in Headingley has rallied around a local preschool after a thief rode off with an entire play structure. We will speak with the owner of the school and find out how they plan to rebuild coming up after the World This Hour. Stay with us.

Thanks for joining us this afternoon. Coming up on the show, a South Korean submarine sailed to BC while Germany is promising to build faster. The countdown to Canada's submarine decision is closing. We'll take you through the choices in just a moment. And the splash pad at Hespeler Park, Nighthawks hockey, and good snacks at the fair coming up in June. We'll get some sweet advice on how to visit Niverville from a group of grade ones coming up. But first, neighbors in Headingley are rallying around a local preschool after a thief rode off with an entire play structure. We'll speak with the owner of the school and find out how they plan to rebuild. Coming up first on Up to Speed.

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1: Do we have to say it's hot out there?
0: It's hot out there.
1: So we are out speaking to some Winnipeggers about how they are keeping cool as unofficial temperature records are starting to be set in other communities. Some that were broken go back to 1919. And speaking of the heat, now we'll talk a little bit about the rain. The City of Winnipeg's Rainy Day Fund getting $18 million put into it. And the mayor saying that cash has certainly helped the city out of financial jams in the past. Those stories coming up at 5:30.
0: Thank you, Julie.
1: You got it.
0: That is CBC's Julie Buckingham. I'm Chloe Friesen, filling in for Faith Foondahl. Jenica Sewell is our studio technician today, and Dylan Longhurst is our show director. He will be in shortly for an update on your commute. But as Julie said, it's hot. Let's go through your weather forecast. We are under a yellow level heat warning for much of Manitoba. This includes southern Manitoba and parts of northern Manitoba as well. So the yellow level heat warning comes into effect when we have daytime highs in the low to mid 30s, but they are combined with overnight lows that are in the high teens. So we're not seeing much relief overnight when it comes to those high temperatures. Right now in Winnipeg, 33 degrees. Overnight, we're looking at a low of 21. Tomorrow, Friday, a high of 34, mainly sunny. Saturday, some clouds, 30 degrees. And Sunday, 29 degrees and a mix of sun and cloud. Heading to Brandon, 34 degrees right now at the airport, mostly.

0: partly cloudy. Friday, 30 degrees is the forecasted high, a mix of sun and cloud. Saturday, 27. Sunday, 28 with cloudy skies. In Thompson at the moment, 32 degrees, warm in Thompson, partly cloudy. Tomorrow, looking at a high of 33. Saturday, 31. And Sunday, 32. Overnight temperatures tonight in Thompson will be 16 as your low. We will hear again from CBC weather specialist Riley Lechuk for another look at your weather forecast and some potential records is the word I'm looking for, some heat records that have been broken in certain parts of the province. Dylan Longhurst, though, is here for an update on the commute. How's it going out there?
1: Well, I mean, I'm thinking about heat records before it's even June, which feels wild to say.
0: Manitoba, what a place.
1: What is spring and fall? We just jumped from one warm to cold. Oh, well, out there on the commute, I mean, yeah, if you're an active commuter, just keep in mind, yeah, those warm conditions are something to be prepared for. Make sure you are staying hydrated and taking care of the people around you because, yes, it is very warm today. Keep that in mind. Not much we've been hearing about the commute. Commuter line's been quiet for a little while. There are still closures on Mission Street, Winnipeg Fire Paramedic Service responding to a fire in that area, and road closures are in effect. So Mission expected to be closed. Avoid that street if you, well, just avoid that street. It might take a little while, though, because it is not a lot of routes around Mission. If there's anything else you want to tell us about your commute today, you can give us a call at 204-788-3093.
0: It's not an object you'd expect to disappear in the middle of the night. Last Friday, the play structure at Headingley's Guiding Minds Montessori School was stolen from the swing set to the slide. But like swings, this story has both its ups and downs. Angie Izzard is the owner and director of Guiding Minds Montessori, and she joins me on the line. Hello, Angie.
2: Hello.
0: So take me to the moment where you recognized something's kind of different about the playground.
2: Yeah, on Friday morning when I showed up to open up the center, we noticed that our fence was broken into, like, so it was smashed. Somebody drove over it. And then I looked over and I'm like, oh my gosh, the play structure is missing and gone. So I was quite shocked.
0: What do you do next in that moment?
2: Well, I just kind of like was just kind of shocked of that. I don't know how they even could get such a large object out of the play area.
0: Right. So, can you describe just how big this thing is?
2: So it had, like, the kids had to walk up the stairs to go into a little house thing, to go down the slide or go on the monkey bars, and then they had three swings.
0: Okay, so this is a big structure. It's not just like one of those little tykes plastic playhouses.
2: No.
0: This is a play structure.
2: This is a play structure, yeah.
0: What do you tell the kids in a moment like this about where the play structure went?
2: So we tried to, you know, until they didn't really understand until they were allowed to go outside in the afternoon. But in the morning, we said we had to stay in, that, you know, our outdoor play area got damaged. Somebody drove into our play yard and stole our structure. So we had to stay in that morning, but once I kind of got the temporary fence up and the pieces of wood and all that stuff that was left behind all cleaned up and safe for the kids to play with, once we allowed them to go out in the afternoon, that's when we kind of heard, and it kind of broke my heart, was like, oh my gosh, where's our play structure? What did we do? You know, and so they thought it was their fault or they lost their play structure. So they were quite upset because they actually visually could see that it was gone. So when, you know, and then that's when they would say, was it a bad man? You know, or like, yes, it was a bad man, you know. Oh. So we just assured them that we were going to get them a new one and everything's going to get, you know, Miss Angie's in the works of replacing our structure to make our play area fun again.
0: Oh, man, there's nothing that's like, it's heartbreaking seeing a sad kid.
2: Yeah, and not only one, like, you know, I have 53 kids here,
0: right.
2: So, you know, from 18 months to 6 years of age, and, you know, when that's their time to go climb, and, you know, they love the monkey bars and going down slides and the swings, you know, and then it's gone, and they're just kind of like, what did we do?

0: So it's just broke my heart to kind of like see that. And, you know, we just have to explain, you know, we're going to get a new one and all of that. So we're trying to make things fun outside. We've got like water table. I've brought out some bubbles and trying to make things fun outside for them mm-hmm. until we can get this replacement.
1: What, when news got out, what was the community reaction like?
0: The community reaction is nothing like I have ever felt before. So, you know, I have a great community. My families here are very supportive that I have in my center. One of them started a GoFundMe for me, which I'm truly grateful to kind of help me get things fixed. Not only that, people that I don't even know from different companies have reached out to me to help. They're like, I can't believe someone would steal a structure from a child, from children, you know? So people have offered to go get me a new play structure or give me money for a play structure, build me a play structure, offer me like wood to build a new play structure. You know, I've had alarm companies come here and say, okay, I'm coming here to give you, I'm going to give you cameras to install. I've had a magician come or phone me and say, you tell me a time and I'm there to help do a magic show for your kids.
1: You've
0: for
1: got
0: free.
1: Magicians calling
0: I've got,
1: you.
0: Yeah, I have like it goes on and on and on of different people that have just reached out to me to say like, I'm so sorry you're going through this and we're here to help.
1: Are you, are you accepting any of the offers for the money? You mentioned the GoFundMe, but the offer of a new play structure or wood, like what's happening next?
0: So I have a parent that has offered to, he said to me, go and find the best play structure out there. I don't care, like a good one, and I will pay for it. So we're in the works of getting a really good play structure. It's going to be about, you know, $5,000. So that's in the works of trying to figure how to get it here and all of that. So we're doing that. I have a scheduled time for the magician to come in for the kids. So it's in the works, so it'll be good once it's done.
1: And part of this story is the fact that police found the play structure, but you can't use it anymore. What was it like when it was it returned?
0: Yeah, so I got a call on Tuesday at about 5:58 from the police officer that has been helping me with this case. And said that this suspect has been in their custody and has been arrested. And they have my play structure. So they then said that they were in the process because it's so large, but they didn't have anywhere to take it. So they needed to return it to the school, even if it was dismantled. So they had to kind of dismantle or take it apart and bring us what they had.
1: So you have the pieces now?
0: I have the pieces. It's not in the yard. It's on the outside of the play yard because I don't want any of the kids to get injured. So that day I was very surreal. Like they called me. They're like, okay, we're on our way. They got a flat deck tow truck. I'm waiting at my school and about 8:30, the police and the tow truck drove up into drop off what is the remainings of the play structure.
1: Oh, that sounds like kind of a sad moment.
0: Yeah, it was very surreal. I never thought this would ever happen, but it did. But it also gives me a little bit of peace that it's here, that I don't know what we're going to do. There is a part that is still somewhat attached where the kids could kind of climb up, but the slide is ripped off. The monkey bars are ripped off. So one of my dads, he's a very handy man, and he's like, we can do something with this. So we think we're going to put it in one of our corners of our play area and use it as a little treehouse. So he's going to fix it up. We're going to put some chalk or something's in there, cover it up so it's an area for the kids to kind of like sit or do what they want in the area.
1: Angie, is there a silver lining to this story? What do you think you've learned or the kids have learned throughout this?
0: I think, you know, for me, I've learned that, you know, there are people out there that

0: I will try to hurt other people. But on the other hand, there are great people out there. This community that we are all involved in, I know that I can say from when I was a younger to now, a world is a different place. But this community is showing that we can still stick together and help each other be a better place to live and make things better for everybody, you know? So I thank you to everybody that has poured out their support and encouragement to me and to my kids and my center. I truly appreciate it. But for me, I also look at it, yes, our play structure got stolen, but now the kids are going to get something a little bit better for them. No one got hurt, which thank God. So I try to look at it as a positive as well.
1: Angie, excited to see the photos of the new play structure when it arrives. And thank you for sharing your story with us.
0: Thank you so much. Take care.
1: Angie Izzard is the owner and director of Guiding Minds Montessori School. And a 35-year-old man has been arrested in Winnipeg's St. Fatel neighborhood in connection with the theft.

0: That was Ami Sheehan with her song Driving. You're listening to Up to Speed on CBC Radio 1. I'm Chloe Friesen. The countdown is on. Canada is set to choose between two options for new submarines before the end of June. This week, the top contenders from Germany and South Korea have been ramping up their pitches. The South Korean company Hanwha Ocean sailed their sub 1,400 kilometers to show it on the shores of BC. And the German defense minister told CBC yesterday that they'll have four subs ready by 2036. So, here to take us through the purchase is Canadian Press reporter Kyle Duggan. Welcome to the show, Kyle.
1: Hi, Chloe. Thanks for having me on.
0: Can you take me through the two submarine offers that Canada is considering? What's on the table?
1: Sure. So, just to set the stage here, I guess, TKMS, the German company, is like the big established player in the sub world. It's supplies like the vast majority of conventional submarines to NATO countries, and it's been around the longest. And Hanwha is a bit of a dark horse up in

0: up-and-comer, and has these giant factories in South Korea, and can pump out these subs really, really quickly, and all kinds of other things that I'm sure the Canadian military wants as well, like howitzers. So the procurement for up to 12 submarines is potentially the largest in Canadian military history. Like, it's going to be a lot of money, both to buy the subs, but then also whatever the value comes out of in economic development. So it's kind of like the government kind of sees it as a nation building project. So the way that they've offered and pitched themselves hasn't really been about the capabilities of the subs. Like, when you go shopping for something, usually you compare two products, kind of like, oh, how's this one
1: right
0: against the other? You know, do I like my Pepsi or Coke? And in this case, really what we're talking about almost every time is like, well, how is this company going to add Canadian suppliers into its supply chain? Or in the case of Hanwha, you know, like they're put together these interesting offers in tariff affected industries, amid the big trade war with the U.S. So, you know, you've got Sault Ste. Marie, where I'm from. They've come up with a partnership with Algoma Steel. They want to fund a new beam mill for them. They've come up with a partnership with the Auto Parts Manufacturing Association. They think that they can build some land vehicles.
1: So they're sweetening the pot a little bit with this.
0: Yeah, that's right. And the government actually gave both of them an extension to sweeten the pot. And I think that took them both by surprise. So, you know, it's not only intense competition between these two players, but also the government has been doing everything it can to pressure them into putting up more.
1: I want to talk about the two kind of sub options and what we're seeing here. Part of the German pitch is they're promising four subs by 2036. Why is that timeline important?
0: That is significant because before, what they were saying was, we'll ensure that you get one sub by 2035. So this is like kind of the area that Hanwha is maybe the strongest in. It has a bit of an edge in how quickly it can deliver these submarines. It has not exported before, so this is Canada's like a big target for it. You know, like if it wins this contract, it's a big get for them. So they say they can get, you know, four by 2034 and then one a year. Now, that's just an incredibly fast delivery speed. So this is TKMS trying to stay competitive, and that's kind of the long and the short of it. TKMS is main sales pitch is like, join our sub club of other countries, with Germany and Norway, who are NATO members. They're going to sail the same submarines. So, you know, you've got potential to swap crews, you swap parts. Norway is offering basically a copy paste schematic for the maintenance facilities for them. It's a part of a whole package. Like, they're selling the alliance as much as anything else, but there are also customers in this. So they're ahead of us in the queue, and we'd have to kind of negotiate, when exactly we could get the submarine.
1: Mm-hmm. The Hanwha sub, the South Korean company, it seems a bit, I don't know, flashier is the right word, but their sub is currently parked in BC after making a very long journey. And this is part of their campaign to sell Canada its subs, which also included ads voiced by Peter Mansbridge. What's the strategy here?
0: So there's kind of two parts to that. One is that they've already built these subs. So the South Korean Navy sails them. So they're saying like, hey, we have a real submarine that's tangible and available to you. And the other guys haven't put forward their submarines yet. So we've got like a real product for you. Let us show you what it looks like. And the other thing is that is the advertising campaign that I'm sure a lot of people have noticed and been surprised at, because you can't just, you know, scan our QR code and add your sub to your cart in Amazon or whatever. But they're trying to build brand recognition, because
1: right,
0: they are hungry to export not just submarines, but all kinds of other things the Canadian military wants.
1: And Peter Mansbridge, his voice is just a very recognizable Canadian voice.
0: It's iconic. And I think that anybody who would kind of go on, think about being that aggressive about campaigning to Canadians would think of somebody like Peter Mansbridge. But the company has

0: longer-term ambitions, and South Korea has longer-term ambitions about rapidly increasing the amount of defense military hardware that they can export around the world. And we're kind of a target nation, right? We've got that 2% NATO target we've got to meet. So I think they're not just thinking about the subs. They're also thinking like, well, we want people to know. And if, you know, when you're walking around in Ottawa, you see these like billboards for ANWA everywhere. So all the bureaucrats who are going to be making the decisions are constantly reminded like, you know, these are subs.
1: Kyle, why does Canada need a submarine fleet?
0: Well, I mean, that's kind of a question for the government to answer, but the reason would be a security, an alliance reason. So you need to be able to defend in the water, and you need to be able to, like, we have lots of, traditionally, the Navy's been like a frigate fleet, but you need to have something under the water to deal with, say, the Russian submarines, for instance, and deter them. And in the government's reasoning for doing this is it said multiple times that it really is worried about the Arctic. But also, you know, we have NATO commitments, so we have to pull our share in the alliance. But submarines are powerful war machines, and they can deter entire fleets of ships from sailing from point A to point B, or from rival submarines from being in certain parts. So that's kind of an important thing for a modern military to have, especially when it works with other militaries in an alliance like we do.
1: Kyle, thank you so much for joining us this afternoon.
0: Yeah, thanks for having me on.
1: Kyle Duggan is a reporter for the Canadian Press. Show director Dylan Longhurst is back in the studio for a quick look at the commute.
2: There hasn't been much that we've been following on the commuter line today beyond this heat. It is, of course, a very warm day. I would almost say sweltering heat out there. Keep that in mind if you're going to be an active commuter, as the temperature is still very warm even as we head into the early evening. If there's anything you want to tell us about your drive, your walk, your bike ride today, let us know by calling 204-788-3093.
1: Thank you very much, Dylan. It's now time for your CBC local news.
3: This is CBC News. Good afternoon, I'm Julie Buckingham in downtown Winnipeg. At 5:30, sunshine and 33, clear tonight, the low of 20. We're seeing records fall as a heat warning continues to blanket most of Manitoba. Today's temperatures of 37 and 35 in Dauphin and Brandon have unofficially toppled the previous highs set in those communities in 1919 and 1986. Some Winnipeggers, like Geraldine Crilly and her grandson, were at a splash pad as the mercury here is into the 30s.
4: Well, we thought we would go to the Aviation Museum today, but it closes at 2. It's nice and air-conditioned, but by 2 o'clock, the babies are napping in the morning. So we decided we'd come, maybe stay an hour, see how the sun is.
3: Crilly says the heat is crazy, but they were having fun staying cool. The scorching weather is expected to stick around until midweek next week. Meantime, groups working with people experiencing homelessness are doing what they can to keep them safe in this heat wave. Margot Ross is with Silo Mission.
5: As of today, we've handed out just under 400 bottles of water, and we expect that to continue until the heat wave breaks. So 400 to 500 bottles of water we expect to hand out to our community members. We also have a call out for more short-sleeved shirts and sandals and summer wear.
3: Ross says frontline staff are checking on people in the area to make sure they're okay. One man is dead and another is in custody after a fight. Shortly before 11 Sunday morning, Winnipeg police responded to the incident in the basement of a Sargent Avenue home. The victim, who was 48, was found with serious injuries and later died in hospital. The suspect took off but was arrested nearby. The 40-year-old is charged with second-degree murder. An environmental group wants the NDP to take action on climate change and protection for a provincial park devastated by wildfire. Over 3,500 square kilometers burned around Nipamin, northeast of Winnipeg, last year, destroying cabins, campgrounds, trails, and habitat. Eric Rader of Manitoba's Wilderness Committee wants protected areas for caribou, and activities like ATVing and boating limited in spots that could disturb the at-risk animal.

0: 65% of the habitat for these caribou has to be intact. 63% of Noppaming burnt, and areas outside of Noppaming. This herd does not have 65% of its habitat intact, and the Manitoba government has moved to stop activity in the rest of the region.
1: Rader says government should also mandate fire-safe construction and sprinkler systems on buildings inside the park. A First Nation is taking more control of dousing flames popping up nearby. A year ago, Pimichikamak Cree Nation, 520 kilometers north of Winnipeg, was evacuated due to a massive wildfire. Thousands were out of their homes for weeks. Chief David Monius says usually if there's a blaze nearby, they report it to the province's wildfire branch, which assesses if it's a threat. He says his community has equipment and trained firefighters and aren't waiting anymore.
2: We tackle these fires as soon as they're seen and as soon as they're reported. So that way they don't become a danger to our community. Because small fires can be put out right away, and they can be controlled and then put out.
1: Monius says this week there was one burning close by and crews put it out immediately before it posed a risk. Winnipeg's council voting today to move $18 million into what's it called its rainy day fund. The cash was left over from several projects. Meanwhile, administration is reviewing whether to change how much of the city's budget will also go into that account. Mayor Scott Gillingham isn't sure what he'd like to see, but adds having it has helped in tough times.
3: The benefit of having a strong and healthy rainy day fund was shown when we hit the pandemic. It was devastating in so many ways. And our rainy day fund went from over $100 million balance almost to pretty much, you know, to completely depleted. The strong rainy day fund enabled the city to withstand the impact of COVID-19.
1: The city is supposed to put 6% yearly into reserves, but staff are looking at whether to lower that amount. Do you remember Beyblades? Well, the spinning battle top toys are experiencing a bit of a resurgence in Canada. Adults who grew up with them about a quarter century ago are leading the fandom. One BC man recalled how he once begged a call-in TV show Santa for a very particular Beyblade. Hasbro's 2025 annual report even highlighted the growth in their sales, which has continued. That is the CBC News from Winnipeg, your next local CBC News after Your World Tonight.
4: Julie, I grew up in a time... It sounds so funny to say that, I know. But where toys were very gendered, I think they still are. Mm-hmm. I always wanted a Beyblade, right? But that was a boy toy, so I couldn't have it. Really? I also wanted, what was it? Tech Deck, the tiny little skateboards.
1: I don't get. Beyblades, you pulled on the thing and
4: it was very fun. And they would fight and they would bounce around.
1: Yeah, in the little,
4: you know, and so
1: the
4: I would,
1: Tech Deck, the skateboard thing I didn't get.
4: No, I thought it was so fun. So yeah. I got my fill of that when I went to my friends' houses who had brothers.
1: Okay.
4: But now I can go buy any Beyblade I want, and I think I might.
1: And it's cool now.
4: It's
1: again.
4: Cool now. I think it's always been cool.
1: Just play some 80s music, maybe a little You Spin
4: Me and You,
1: right
4: Julie,
1: round,
4: we could have a Beyblade
1: right
4: battle.
1: Round. Yeah.
4: That could be fun.
1: It could be.
4: Let's plan that.
1: Okay.
4: Okay. Thanks, Julie. That is CBC's Julie Buckingham. You're listening to Up Speed on CBC Radio 1. I'm going to stop talking about Beyblades now and talk about the weather. Much of Manitoba under a yellow level heat warning. This is the combination of temperatures in the low to mid 30s combined with overnight lows in the high teens. This is expected into early next week, and it's covering most of the province here. Winnipeg and surrounding areas, Brandon surrounding areas, and Thompson even is under this heat warning. So those reminders to watch for early signs of heat exhaustion in yourself and in others, and make sure you are checking on those who might be more vulnerable in extreme heat. So signs of heat exhaustion include headaches, nausea, dizziness, thirst, intense fatigue. Just be aware of how much activity you're doing outside and make sure you're drinking enough water. Taking a look at current temperatures, 33 degrees in downtown Winnipeg. Our overnight low is 21, so not much relief overnight. Tomorrow, Friday, looking at a high of 34 degrees, mainly sunny skies. Cloudy on Saturday, which will cool things down a bit. 30 is the high. Sunday, 29 degrees, mix of sun and cloud. Into Monday, a high of 28. And then Tuesday, Wednesday, we'll bounce back up into those 30-plus degree temperatures. Heading to Brandon, 34 degrees, mostly cloudy at the airport. Tomorrow, Friday, 30 degrees is your forecasted high, mix of sun and cloud.

cloud. Saturday, 27 degrees, mix of sun and cloud as well. Sunday, clouds in Brandon, 28 degrees is the forecasted high. Could see some rain in southwestern Manitoba on Monday, 60% chance of showers in Brandon, a high of 25 degrees. Tuesday, 30 degrees and a mix of sun and cloud. Heading to Thompson, where you are also under that yellow level heat warning, 32 degrees right now in Thompson, partly cloudy.

0: back down to 28 on Monday, and then 31 on Tuesday. That's a lot of warm temperatures. Dylan Longhurst, looking at the Environment Canada website, it's always nice to see all of those suns, the little images of the suns, and then you see just how hot it is. And yeah, not the most friendly of temperatures, but nice if you are near maybe a body of water.
1: You know, I've been enjoying it specifically to get outside around 8:39.
0: Yes, the evenings.
1: That's when this temperature kind of, I mean, tonight it's going to be going down to 20 degrees. So, I mean, that's not even chilly.
0: No.
1: But for yard work and a variety of other tasks, that's kind of been a nice time out there.
0: Push it a little bit later.
1: For
0: I played
1: sure.
0: some slow pitch last night. Perfect temperature, the sun directly in my eyes.
1: Mm-hmm.
0: But those evening temperatures are quite nice. If you are choosing to spend time outside, yeah, push it a little bit.
1: Yeah, for sure. And out there on the commute, if you're just heading home and you're wanting to enjoy some of that later, you should know that there are still issues on Mission Street, Winnipeg Fire Paramedic Service responding to an incident there in the 600 block, asking drivers and pedestrians to stay away from the area. So road closures are in effect, so avoid Mission at this time. No other updates on anything happening on the commute. Been a bit quiet for a little while. If you see something getting in your way, slowing you down today, let us know by calling 204-788-3093.
0: New music out this week from Manitoba band Federal Lights. And Manitoba Music has named this as their song of the week. And for good reason. This is the first release from Federal Lights in little over a decade. Here it is now, Federal Lights with Say Anything.

0: That was Manitoba band Federal Lights with their new song, Say Anything. You're listening to Up to Speed on CBC Radio 1. I'm Chloe Friesen. And Chris Edwards is here now with today's business news. Hi, Chris.
1: Hey, Chloe.
0: So starting off this week, just about all of Canada's big banks said they beat expectations for the second quarter. Why are they doing so well?
1: Primarily because all of the problems that economists and other observers were worried about in the economy haven't impacted the banks as much as anticipated. So the mortgage cliff starting in 2025, the impact of the Trump tariffs, the war in Iran, these were all major hurdles that were theoretically going to cause a lot of turbulence in the Canadian economy, but the banks have been able to deal with them pretty effectively. This is all for the second quarter of the year, which ended April 30th. So Canada's big six, RBC, BMO, TD, Bank of Nova Scotia, National Bank, and CIBC, all beat expectations for revenue and profit. We spoke to wealth manager Barry Schwartz about that. He's chief investment officer at Baskin in Toronto. And he actually said there's an argument to be made that the banks can be trading at even higher valuations than they are now.
2: The Canadian banks have navigated so many big concerns. And the reason why they're trading at all-time highs just a week ago is because they've been benefiting, obviously, from the strong capital markets, right? The stock markets are very high. There's new IPOs, new secondaries, new issues, lots of market activity. And of course, the banks now get a large portion of their earnings from wealth management.
1: So of Canada's big six, five of them raised their dividends. Only CIBC did not.
0: Banks aren't the only ones having a good week. A new report says move-in incentives are on the rise, helping renters. What's the story there?
1: About one in five new rental listings across Canada have started offering move-in incentives, which is a big jump from previous years. This is from a report by rentals.ca, looking at their own site along with some other ones. Landlords are offering things like free rent for a month or two, or reduced parking fees, or even free internet, all to try and entice people to come and rent with them. And this is as average rents have declined by nearly 5% across Canada in the last year. Now, as for why this is happening, I spoke to Giacomo Lattis from rentals.ca. He said, number one, a lot of new rental units are coming onto the market, especially purpose-built rental units. And number two, just as importantly, rental demand, mostly due to immigration, has gone down. Now that immigration is lower, asking rents, so effectively the cost of new housing for people, is declining.
3: In Canada, we have really neglected building purpose-built rentals for quite some time. Then on top of that, we saw demand skyrocket. You know, we saw record population growth. Many new Canadians are renters. And that caused a inflationary period in Canada where from April 2021, to April 2024, asking rents in Canada increased by about $600 a month. Even now, with rents on their way down, they're still elevated from what they were pre-COVID.
1: Rentals.ca also says these free months of rent are reducing effective rents. So when you prorate your rent to include these free months, by 13%. On average. I should also say I'm moving to Calgary next month and I personally am getting 2 months off a 16-month lease, which is a fantastic deal for me. It's allowed me to get a better unit than I otherwise would have been able to afford. So Lattis recommends if you're going to move, ask if there's an incentive, even if it's not listed.
0: Okay, wait for my housewarming gift in the mail, okay?
1: I will.
0: Perfect. Finally, Chris, a new study has shed some light on ageism in films, and the results are pretty stark. What did it find?
1: It found that older people, especially older women, are underrepresented in film. A team looked at the 100 highest performing movies of the last 3 years. They studied films released in the UK, but most of them were released here in Canada as well, and found that only 5 of those 100 movies starred women above the age of 60. Meanwhile, 20 of the movies starred a talking animal. Most of the movies starred men. And in fact, 6 of those movies starred someone with my own name, Chris. 3 of them were Chris Pratt.
0: Chris and Evans. Sorry, now I'm on a tangent. Chris Evans, Chris Pratt. I'll keep going. You continue.
1: All this is while 1 in 5 moviegoers are now above the age of 55. Let's assume half of those are women. So there's plenty of room to expand the stories we

0: see on screen because those audiences are there.
1: Chris Hemsworth.
0: Chris Hemsworth. Another one.
1: Yeah. Sorry for the interruption, Chris, and thank you so much for joining us.
0: Thanks, Chloe.
1: That's Chris Edwards at the CBC National Business Desk. Earlier on the show, we heard from the Wilderness Committee's Eric Rader. He spoke about his new report on how to support the recovery of Nipomuc Provincial Park after last year's fire. The report included several recommendations for the province, among them that Manitoba should stop allowing mineral exploration in the park while the habitat recovers. CBC's Rosanna Hempel asked Environment Minister Mike Moyes about that recommendation.
2: Can you say if, you know, mineral exploration or this alleged military activity, if those activities are being reduced right now just because of the state of the park?
3: Well, what I can say is, first of all, I'd like to thank the Canadian Armed Forces, who played an incredible role during the wildfires in keeping Manitobans safe and really, you know, ensuring that both property and especially people could be moved into safe areas. And so, you know, really thankful for the work that they have done last year and in prior times. In terms of the other parts of the park, we know that parks are used in a whole variety of ways, whether we're talking about, very traditional, what you'd expect, you know, the canoeing piece, or whether we're talking about some other types of activities. And we look forward to working with all Manitobans so that they can enjoy their parks in a whole variety of different ways.
1: That was Manitoba Minister of Environment and Climate Change, Mike Moyes. He was speaking with CBC's Rosanna Hempel.

0: The time is 5:50. You're listening to Up to Speed on CBC Radio 1. I'm Chloe Friesen. Well, right on Highway 311, which runs straight through town, you'll find Niverville Elementary School. And the growth in this town means there are a lot of students. CBC's Marcy Marcusa sat down in the library on Monday with about 100 grade one kids at her feet. She also got to test the small people about their small town knowledge in one particular classroom.
1: Hi there, I'm Jacqueline Regare-Weens. This is my grade one classroom in Niverville Elementary.
2: Hi! Wow, look at these guys. And how long have you been teaching in Niverville?
1: I've been here for 16 years.
2: Okay, so you guys are going to teach me a thing or two about Niverville.
3: I got born in Niverville here. I've been in Niverville ever since I was born.
2: What do you like about living here? What's something you like to do in Niverville?
3: Go to Hespler Park.
2: Okay, I have not checked out this Hespler Park.
3: There's trees and there's two soccer fields when you're walking down the sidewalk. And there's this giant tower, and beside the park there's a splash pad, and there's this giant tower with slides.
4: You could always, like, after you're done in the splash pad, you could always, like, go to, like, the park after if you want, because there's, like, a park literally, like, beside it.
2: Well, look at all these hands. Hi!
5: I like the park because it's very, very big, and then there's, like, a lot of stuff there, like a zip line, and there's a giant hill where you can bike on it, and that's my favorite thing.
2: Anybody else zip line there? Yeah, isn't it scary?
6: No, I literally went there 10 times when I was a child because I thought it was so fun.
2: Okay, that when you were a child. How old are you now?
6: 6.
2: So I used to live in Steinbach, but there was something that happened here in the summertime that was super fun, and it's really old. And I think it's a fair.
7: Yeah? Every year.
2: What do you do at the fair?
7: I buy boba and get some snacks and food. French fries and some pizza.
8: You go on the rides and you watch the motorcycles on their tricks. They go on a ramp and then they flip.
2: Whoa! What do you do at the fair?
9: They go on the rides.
10: Like a Ferris wheel, a roller coaster.
2: Hang on, I didn't see a Ferris wheel and roller coaster out there.
11: No, it's on June!
12: And I like seeing the fireworks.
13: I like the pirate ship.
2: Okay, I have another question for you smart guys. So I was born in Winnipeg, so I'm a Winnipegger. We're all from Manitoba, so we're what?
14: Manitoban.
2: Yeah. What are you called if you're from Niverville?
15: Nivervillian.
2: Without hesitation.
14: Nivervillian.
2: Not Nivervillain?
16: Not a villain.

0: a joke. That was a joke. Okay, what makes Neverville famous? Everyone's talking about your town right now, about your community.
1: The people are really nice here.
2: There's not that much bad guys in Neverville.
0: Okay, not that many bad guys, okay?
3: Neverville is one of the fastest growing communities ever in Canada.
0: It is. We round of applause, because that's a pretty big thing. Let's cheer. That's amazing. Snacks and rides and zip lines and friendly people. What do you think?
1: The Nighthawks. They play the ice and they're the hockey team and they play for us.
0: Are they any good?
4: Yeah.
5: They won the big trophy.
3: They won 2 trophies and they broke 1 trophy.
6: They won the cup and then they dropped it and then the top fell off and they couldn't fix it.
0: How would you guys fix it? What would you use? Do you have anything in your school supplies that would work?
3: Glue.
5: Duct tape.
0: Good plan. Make noise if you've been to a game this year. Wow. Holy moly. How many people live in Neverville?
3: 7,000.
0: And how would you feel if that like doubled or even tripled? Because that's what it's looking like. What do y'all think?
3: Really happy.
7: I would not be happy.
6: I would not like it because I like it when it's nice and quiet.
8: This is CBC Live in Neverville.
0: Woohoo!
7: Can we say, you're listening to CBC?
0: Yeah, you can always say that.
9: Oh my gosh, that is so precious. That's the 19 students in Jacqueline Regeer-Ween's grade 1 class at Neverville Elementary School speaking with the CBC's Marcy Marcusa. The kids, by the way, also wanted you to know about the indoor playground, the cool rec center, and that Neverville is a nice place to make friends and eat peanut butter, mango, or grape ice cream, which you might need today.

0: That was Good Kid with their song Coffee. CBC's Julie Buckingham joins us for one last look at news headlines.
1: From the heat to the rain, City Council voting to use money left over from some projects to boost the city's rainy day fund by $18 million. And as we mentioned, the heat records have been breaking, at least unofficially, across the province as this warmth continues to blanket the prairies. Brandon and Dauphin broke numbers that were set back in 1988, the year I graduated from Elton Collegiate. And 1919, I wasn't born then. So stay cool. And
0: I'm
1: enjoy.
0: Loving these facts.
1: Yes, fun fact.
0: I also was not born yet.
1: No.
0: Look at us.
1: You weren't born in either of those years.
0: And we don't have to worry about it. Julie, thank you.
1: You're welcome.
0: That is CBC's Julie Buckingham.
1: I'll be back after your world tonight, so don't go anywhere.
0: You will. And Dylan Longhurst, also not born in 1919.
2: Oh, for sure not.
0: Or time
2: Unless.
0: Traveler.
1: Or 1988.
0: I'm doing the math. No.
2: No, I was not. I can say that with confidence.
0: You're here for a last look at the commute.
2: Yeah, this issue still remain on Mission Street with a fire. They may have that road closed into the evening still tonight. So just plan accordingly. That Mission will be unavailable.

0: available on your evening commute. Otherwise, stay cool out there if you can. Drink lots of water and take good care. Thank you for the calls today, Chloe. Thank you for the show.
1: Thank you so much. That is Dylan Longhurst, our show director. Jenica Sewell is our show technician in Control Room 15. And Leif Larson is our senior producer of audio. As Dylan mentioned, stay cool out there. Currently 33 degrees in downtown Winnipeg. Tonight, looking at a few clouds, wind south 20 and a low of 21, so not much relief overnight. In Brandon at the moment, 34 degrees, and in Thompson, it is 32 and sunny. I'm Chloe Friesen. Thank you so much for joining us here on Up to Speed. I'll be back with you tomorrow. Looking forward to it. Your World Tonight is next.

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2: I'm Rebecca Zanbergen. As the war in Ukraine enters day 1,556, we'll talk to Russian dissident and former political prisoner in Russia, Vladimir Kara-Murza, about the situation on the ground in Kyiv and Moscow. Coming up on The Current.
0: 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Then in half an hour, it's As It Happens.
3: Hi, I'm Chris Howden. When Saskatchewan's legislative building was constructed more than a century ago, there were no women lawmakers and therefore no women's washroom for MLAs. An oversight our guest says it took far too long to rectify.
4: We know that wildfires and other disasters are more frequent, more severe, more costly, and Canadians expect their government to step up and to respond to that reality.
5: Preparing for the worst, hoping for better. Ottawa outlines plans for dealing with the wildfire season ahead as forecasters predict a long, hot summer. This is Your World Tonight. I'm Stephanie Skenderis. Also on the program,
6: they'll likely be our biggest market after the U.S. by 2030. And so they're growing in importance every day, and we're delighted to be able to welcome Chinese visitors.
5: Rolling out the welcome mat, what thawing relations with China could mean for Canada's tourism industry. We begin with the demand for mental health services. It is surging across Canada, and it's taking a toll on both doctors and patients. A new report suggests more people are turning to family physicians and pediatricians for help. Tashauna Reid looks at the data and how one hospital is dealing with the problem.
7: I was bullied a lot at school, so it caused a lot of depression and trauma.
8: Regan Doyle says his mental health issues started at a young age. Now 39, he battles addiction and bipolar disorder, and accessing health care has been difficult.
7: It's almost impossible for me to find simple services like psychiatrists or people who work with depression.
8: Regan can't afford to pay for private treatment, at times going to the emergency department for help. A new report from the Canadian Institute for Health Information sheds light on another place Canadians are turning to. Sunita Karmakar-Hoare is a manager at CHI-HI.
9: We're seeing more and more patients going to their family doctors and pediatricians.
8: The new research found visits to family doctors for psychotherapy and counseling has increased almost 50% since 2015, while pediatricians saw a 60% increase in those visits. And researchers say more mental health and addiction professionals are needed.
9: The supply is not increasing enough to meet the needs of Canadians.
8: Vancouver family physician Dr. Rita McCracken estimates 20 to 25% of her patients come from mental health and addiction issues.
10: Sometimes for some of my patients, I'm the only place that they can go.
8: But addressing their unique needs, such as longer appointments and ongoing specialized care, is a challenge, while juggling the complex needs of an aging population.
10: This is not work that family doctors should be doing. I should know how to do it, and I should do it when there is no other option. But in a more ideal situation, I should be able to hand off.
8: Long wait lists are another barrier, and patients can't wait.
11: At one

0: point, we had almost up to 1,000 people on our wait list.
1: Dr. Dana Ross is a psychiatrist in the trauma therapy program at Women's College Hospital in Toronto.
0: And we thought, do people need to be waiting, you know, a year, 2 years to be able to get that in an in-person setting? Or could we offer some of that virtually?
1: The hospital developed a program that includes virtual group therapy. Their wait list has dropped to less than 100 patients and reduced wait times to a few months.
0: It's been really a groundbreaking program.
1: As for Regan Doyle, he's in a rehab program and has reached a special milestone in his sobriety.
2: I've been in recovery for a year. I'm getting my year chip tomorrow.
1: Tashauna Reed, CBC News, Toronto.
3: Call it a forecast with a forewarning. In their latest wildfire prediction update, federal officials say this season may be starting off slower than last. But for Western Canada and some First Nations communities, their message to Canadians is expect a long, hot summer, and don't let down your guard. Kate Kyle has more.
4: From the air and ground, wildfire season is underway.
5: Preparedness matters in every jurisdiction and in every community.
4: Eleanor Olszewski is the Federal Minister of Emergency Management and Community Resilience. In Ottawa today, the federal government shared its predictions on how the 2026 fire season could shape up.
5: We know that situation can change rapidly.
4: There are currently 65 active wildfires across Canada. Total area burned so far is less than 5% of the 10-year average. Jan Belanger is with Natural Resources Canada.
6: So despite the fact that we're seeing so little activity so far this year, as we head into summer, this season retains the potential to be a significant one right across the country.
4: British Columbia faces the highest wildfire risk, particularly in July, followed by Southern Ontario and Quebec. Yukon and the Northwest Territories could also see higher than average risk later in the season.
6: It comes down to how much rain the region will see, but our models are showing these early signals.
4: To prepare, the federal government is expanding aerial firefighting capacity, modernizing alert systems, and investing more in wildfire preparedness. Annabella Bonata would like to see even more investment in the wildfire off-season. She's the Managing Director of Climate Science at the University of Waterloo's INTAC Centre on Climate Adaptation.
7: So I heard very little about the preparedness on the other months when we're not fighting fires. So one thing just to be super clear on is in Canada, we need to learn to live with wildfires. And that really means doing the work on those off months, like in the winter months. But we seem to really focus on wildfire when the season starts.
8: It's certainly dry out there.
4: Towns like Fort Smith in the Northwest Territories are being proactive. The 2023 wildfire season saw nearly half the NWT's population displaced by wildfires. Adam McNabb is the Director of Protective Services for the town of Fort Smith. It's part of a new territorial training program to help bridge the gap between wildland firefighters and urban firefighters, like deploying sprinklers on the edge of town if a fire gets too close.
8: To try and mitigate any fires, any embers from transferring into homes and starting them on fire. But as that's happening, we can also stay in the community and actively fight spot fires as they pop up.
4: Canada's national preparedness level is currently at 1. Over the next few days, forecasters expect fire activity to heat up. Kate Kyle, CBC News, Yellowknife.
3: Ottawa is pledging $8 million to help fight the Ebola outbreak in Central Africa. The funds will go to aid groups, including the WHO and the African CDC. Canada has taken steps to limit travel and immigration from affected nations. Health Minister Marjorie Michel says the government is aligned with the U.S. and Mexico to curb any potential spread during the FIFA World Cup.
9: You will have big number of people traveling during that period. So we are taking precautionary measures. Is it perfect? Certainly not. But we are taking the measures with the tools we have because we know we need to protect the population.
3: The travel restrictions affect the Democratic Republic of Congo, Uganda, and South Sudan. The director of the African CDC calls that unacceptable and criticizes Western officials for not contributing enough resources to bring the outbreak under control.

0: control. Coming right up, the Prime Minister tells a New York business audience it's time for a new, true partnership between Canada and the U.S. Plus, taking the game global, the CFL seeks new fans on new platforms. Later, we'll have this story.
1: No actors, no sets, no worries. A movie made entirely from AI is set to premiere at a New York film festival. Dream of Violets is a full-length docudrama inspired by the Iranian civilian resistance. An important story, but how it came to be has actors and unions on edge.
2: I would say that performers, and I think in the industry as a whole, is going through a real grieving process.
1: I'm Talia Sav in Toronto. Later on Your World Tonight, we explore what this AI milestone means for the industry.
0: The Prime Minister was in New York today, making an economic pitch to an audience of Wall Street executives. As Tom Perry tells us, Mark Carney's message combined some slogans we've heard before in a way we have not heard before.
3: Canada Strong will help make America great again.
4: Mark Carney in the U.S. offering a kind of olive branch. The Prime Minister speaking to a business group in New York City, talking once again about a rupture in the global order.
3: The world is becoming more divided and dangerous.
4: But Carney, who has repeatedly vowed to diversify Canada's trade and make it less reliant on the U.S., told his audience there is still room for closer cooperation between Canada and America.
3: A new partnership with Canada, a true partnership that reimagines cooperation in specific sectors that are deeply challenged by global competition.
4: Those sectors include natural resources like oil and natural gas, critical minerals like potash, and the auto sector, many of which have been hit by tariffs under U.S. President Donald Trump.
3: While Canada and the United States have had our differences over the centuries, we have always worked and eventually worked through them.
4: Carney says his government has made specific proposals to the U.S. administration to resolve their current differences over trade, but didn't say how the administration has responded. Canada, the U.S., and Mexico are set to review CUSMA, their Continental Free Trade Agreement, on July 1st. There are right now no formal trade talks between Canada and the U.S., but Dominic LeBlanc, the federal minister responsible for Canada-U.S. trade, told the CBC's Power and Politics the two sides remain in contact.
5: I'm optimistic that we have a path forward over the next number of weeks leading up to July 1st. That's active and constructive.
4: But in the House of Commons today, opposition leader Pierre Poilievre accused the Liberals and the Prime Minister of sending mixed messages.
6: On the one hand, he says that we are in the middle of a rupture with the United States, while on the other, he says he wants to make America, in his words, great again.
4: Dominic LeBlanc says the government will keep working on U.S. trade, trying to come up with some kind of agreement on CUSMA, tariffs, and other points of contention. As for progress or precise timelines, he says with the current U.S. administration, that's hard to tell. Tom Perry, CBC News, Ottawa.
0: Mark Carney also talked in New York about Canada's relationship with China and the importance of his trip to Beijing this year.
3: What we accomplished was a very basic reset of the relationship so that China reopened their agricultural markets. For that, we restored access for Chinese vehicles, electric vehicles, to the same level as it was in 2024 when things broke down.
0: Another sector that's seeing improvement over the past few months, travel and tourism in both directions. Lisa Xing has that story.
7: Tourists flock to some of China's most iconic sites, like the sprawling Forbidden City in Beijing, including a couple from Germany.
8: We really like the cities, so they're really big but quiet.
7: Germans were some of the first to benefit after the pandemic. China exempted them from needing a visitor visa for trips up to 15 days. Now it's 30, with Canada added to that list earlier this year after Prime Minister Mark Carney's visit to Beijing. Soon after, Ottawa allowed more frequent direct flights to China, bringing more business to Chinese tour operators like Ni Mengran.

0: manager at U-Tour Group in Beijing.
1: We
0: want tourists from different places to fully understand the country's development, she says. For years, bilateral relations were strained. Remember back in 2018, tech giant Huawei's executive Meng Wanzhou was arrested in Vancouver on a U.S. extradition warrant. Then China detained Canadians Michael Kovrig and Michael Spavor. And when the country reopened after COVID restrictions, Canada was not approved for group travel until late last year. Now, as U.S. President Donald Trump's global trade war pushes Ottawa to find new partners, Chinese tourists are giving Canada another look. At the U-Tour headquarters, photos of the Rocky Mountains adorn its walls. Li Wei is thinking seriously about visiting. If I had this opportunity, I would definitely go there to experience Canada's life, environment, and atmosphere, she says. The numbers reflect that interest, with Chinese visitors in March this year almost doubling since March of 2023. At a trade show in Toronto, the number of travel reps from China have also doubled since last year. Essential since Chinese tourists spent nearly $2 billion a year here before the pandemic. Marshall Walden is the CEO of Destination Canada.
2: Here they love to partake in local culture, local cuisine, love to shop. And so when they come to Canada, they spend their money in lots of different ways, and that makes them very valuable to our industry.
0: Back in Beijing, U-Tour's spring trips have already sold out, a sign the relationship and business with Canada is improving. Lisa Sheng, CBC News, Toronto.
3: The question on separation to be put to Albertans in this fall's referendum is now official. Premier Danielle Smith and her cabinet are confirming the exact phrasing. Voters will pick one of two options. The first is whether Alberta should remain a province in Canada. Option two, whether the government should begin the legal process of holding a second binding referendum on leaving Canada. Alberta's referendum will be held October 19th. The U.S. and Iran have reached a tentative deal to extend their ceasefire another 60 days. Problem is, President Donald Trump has yet to sign off as both sides trade more strikes and more accusations. Paul Hunter is in Washington with the details.
4: It is all going to be the president's decision.
5: A decision, suggested U.S. Treasury Secretary Scott Bessent at the White House today, that remains to be determined. That is, whether Donald Trump will sign off on what's described as a tentative agreement to extend the ceasefire in the U.S.-Iran war for 60 days. And in those 2 months, to conduct talks aimed at, among other hot-button issues, ending Iran's nuclear program.
4: President Trump has made it very clear that he has several red lines, and Iran has to turn over their highly enriched uranium, they cannot pursue a nuclear weapon, and the Strait of Hormuz has to free transit. He's not going to take a bad deal. He's going to make a great deal for the American people.
5: The war, which began back in February, is opposed by a majority of Americans who've seen gasoline prices spike in the time since it began. Meanwhile, the current ceasefire seems fragile, with missiles this week fired from Iran intercepted by Kuwaiti forces. If this potential deal is accepted by both sides, a number of changes would kick in. Iran would agree to not charge tolls in the Strait of Hormuz, where oil tankers have been effectively marooned by the fighting, and the U.S. would end its naval blockade of Iranian ports and ease some of its sanctions on Iran. In Iran, the chair of the National Security Committee acknowledged Iran is indeed trading messages on this with U.S. officials, but without giving details, added the U.S. must first accept a number of Iranian conditions.
6: It certainly doesn't look like the kind of deal that would produce an end to the war. Rather, it's kind of an agreement to negotiate for another 60 days on some of the thorniest issues that are involved here.
5: Leon Panetta, who was director of the CIA under Barack Obama, warns the Iranian leadership is not to be trusted on any of this. But he underlines there's also reason for Americans to question what they're hearing from Trump.
6: I think the president has developed a problem with credibility on this issue because he's constantly said that we were within a few days of ending the war, that negotiations were going well, that we were about to get an agreement. How many times have we heard that?

0: So I think the American people have kind of lost some trust in what the president is saying.
1: And so for now, the tentative agreement to extend the ceasefire sits unsigned as the war moves into its fourth month. Paul Hunter, CBC News, Washington.
2: A movie made entirely with AI is set to premiere in the main lineup of a prestigious film festival in New York. The docudrama tells stories of Iranian civilian resistance. It cost a fraction of traditional films. Talia Sarv reports on the reaction and what it could mean for the future of the industry. Set in Iran, it has the earmarks of a film, narrative, visuals, and sound. But this 75-minute docuseries is fully AI-generated. No cameras, no actors, no sets. The cost, just $2,000.
3: The vision I had for the story was just impossible to do it. And I thought, let's bring those technological advancements of the last couple of years.
2: Iranian-born Ash Kusha is the first-time filmmaker behind Dreams of Violets, a movie inspired by January's civilian uprising and massacres in Tehran, and made possible within Kusha's financial, geographical, and time restraints.
3: So I developed systems by which you, for example, can rule out the mistakes that you make when you write a story or when you come up with an idea.
2: In June, it'll premiere at Tribeca Film Festival in New York. But its acceptance in the main lineup hasn't gone without pushback from actors, crews, and unions, including ACTRA.
4: We're looking at this absolute just seeming willingness to like give away the whole creative process to something that has a mass, is going to have a massive economic impact.
2: Tribeca Festival has defended the move, saying the film offers audiences a rare perspective into a conflict many haven't been able to fully see. University of Toronto professor Charlie Neal adding,
5: arguably this film couldn't be made through conventional means. It couldn't be take the form it's taking if it didn't rely on something like AI.
2: But it's a delicate line, according to another expert. Richard Latchman is a professor of digital media at Toronto Metropolitan University. He supports AI's benefits in democratized storytelling, but says transparency needs to be at the forefront.
6: What I think we need to be worried about in this particular case is this is something about a historical event, yet it is using footage that did not occur at a historical event, yet it seems photorealistic.
2: And it has the film world on edge. While some well-known filmmakers like Steven Soderbergh already integrate AI into their work, Latchman says we can expect a fundamental shift in industry jobs and experience in the near future.
6: 5 and 10 years from now, I think all the entry-level jobs disappearing means there won't be any mid-level, mid-career people and senior level to continue that human focus, that knowledge.
2: Opening the curtain on a new era of cinema. Talia Sarv, CBC News, Toronto.
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2: Cheers for former Montreal Canadian Claude Lemieux as he hoists a ceremonial torch at Monday's playoff game. That was the last public appearance for one of the NHL's most famous antagonists. Lemieux has died at the age of 60. Authorities in Florida believe it was by suicide and that he was found by his son in a furniture store he co-owned with his wife. Lemieux was from Quebec and started with the Habs in 1983. He won 4 Stanley Cups before retiring with San Jose in 2009. The CFL announced a very big deal today, reportedly in the hundreds of millions. It's being hailed as a landmark agreement for broadcast and streaming rights. But as Julia Wong tells us, some Canadian football fans are skeptical.
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1: Our hope for this property is that we're a new voice, a new innovative voice for the CFL, not just from a live rights perspective, but also from a storytelling around the league.
0: Other leagues have already made the move to streaming.
2: It's hockey. And it's on Prime.
0: Including the NFL, NHL, and MLB. Sherry Bradish, a sports marketing professor at Toronto Metropolitan University, says the CFL wants to cash in.
3: It oftentimes makes sense to create synergies between multiple providers to stream and broadcast, in this case, the CFL games. And I think it benefits the league because it creates new streams of revenue and it allows them to lean in with each particular brand to allow them to speak to key consumers in different means and modalities and different forms.
0: That includes fans like Scout Natick. The 10-year Edmonton Elks season ticket holder says a shakeup for the CFL was needed.
4: Yeah, I mean, to stay relevant, you need to innovate. And for this league, they need to innovate. We know that status quo has been an issue for far too long. And with
0: while Natick says this will be good for the league in the long term, he has some hesitations, saying traditional fans may not want to switch to streaming.
4: Personally, for this DAZN piece, I am a little bit skeptical, I think. I'm not exactly sold on buying a DAZN subscription yet. I'd like to see the product first before I invest my money in a monthly subscription or another.
5: Well, I want everybody to be a Stamps fan.
0: But Jay McNeil, president of the Calgary Stampeders, says this deal is a way to introduce the CFL to a much bigger audience.
5: You know, we always want to take all of our fans into consideration, but we do have to evolve as a league, and we do have to, you know, try to bring in a younger demographic, and this is one of the ways that, you know, the world of sports media is going, and we need to do that as well.
0: An evolution the league hopes will elevate the game and its fan base. Julia Wong, CBC News, Edmonton.
6: Finally, a special tribute in Halifax to a beloved member of the CBC family.
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9: It's so Nova Scotia. People helping other people is just a common theme I tried to find through my years of being a reporter.
6: The late veteran journalist and curling legend Colleen Jones was inducted into the CBC News Hall of Fame. It was established in 2015 to honor those who have had a lasting impact on CBC News and Canadian journalism overall. Colleen was celebrated by some of those who loved her, including on-air colleagues Heather Hiscox, Ron McLean, and Mark Kelly.
10: Colleen Jones deserves this posthumous honor. Nobody served the public broadcaster with more joy and dedication.
11: I will always, always be grateful, we all will, for the embrace of that loving spirit, soul, heart, mind.
12: She was an inspiration to me. She was an inspiration to so many Canadians with what she did curling, but also her love of her province and her love for her job and her love for telling a great story.
6: Colleen died last November at her home in Nova Scotia after a lengthy battle with cancer. She was 65. CBC viewers knew Colleen for covering news and sports, including 11 Olympic Games, but she was equally renowned for her incredible curling career.
13: And with this stone, let history record a milestone in women's curling.
6: Colleen won 6 Canadian women's championships and 2 world titles. She was also the youngest skip to capture the Scotties Tournament of Hearts trophy at just 22. Let's give the final word to Colleen's husband, Scott Saunders.
14: It was the story she told and the people she touched through her work at CBC that endeared her to so many more people than her curling exploits. For that opportunity, we are forever thankful to the CBC.
6: This has been Your World Tonight for Thursday, May 28th. I'm Stephanie Skenderis. Thank you for being with us. Good night.

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0: 33 in downtown Winnipeg. And Brandon, it is 35, and Thompson is 31 degrees. Next week is going to test your ability to stay cool. Unofficial temperature records are being set in this heat wave, which should last at least until Wednesday. Warnings remain in place for much of Manitoba. The Winnipeg Fire Paramedic Service responding to a report of an explosion and fire at an industrial building on the 600 block of Mission Street. Crews found smoke and flames coming from a separate storage building and quickly knocked it down. No one was hurt. The cause remains under investigation. One man is dead and another in custody after a fight. Shortly before 11 Sunday morning, Winnipeg police responded to the incident in the basement of a Sargent Avenue home. The victim, who was 48, was found with serious injuries and later died in hospital. The 40-year-old suspect was arrested nearby and charged with second-degree murder. The Manitoba government facing potential legal action from Elon Musk's company. It's over a decision to halt rebates for the electric vehicles produced by Tesla. The province received notice it wants a judicial review of that move. Premier Wab Kanu says they'll only consider reversing course if the U.S. drops tariffs on Canadian goods. Your next local CBC News at 7.
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6: Hello, I'm Neil Kirksall.
7: Good evening, I'm Chris Howden. This is As It Happens. Tonight.
6: Moving the goalposts, New York and New Jersey investigate allegations that FIFA is misleading soccer fans and unfairly inflating World Cup ticket prices.
7: The silencing treatment. A year ago, the arrest of an anti-corruption lawyer prompted dozens of journalists and democracy advocates to flee El Salvador. Now that lawyer's husband says he can no longer stay silent.
6: A room of one's own. For more than a century now, Saskatchewan's legislature has had a well-appointed private bathroom for male lawmakers. But female MLAs won't have their own updated loo until hopefully sometime next month.
7: Deadly night on campus. Fire tears through a girls' boarding school in Kenya, killing at least 16 students and forcing desperate families to rush to the scene and wait for news.
6: Hear, hear, audio artists recorded birds, bombs, and bugs with an eye and an ear toward winning the coveted Sound of the Year award. You'll hear the victorious sound and meet the man who chose it. Guess what? He's a great listener.
7: And jumping to conclusions, athletes are heartened to hear the modern pentathlon will no longer involve horseback riding, then disheartened to hear they will have to complete a ninja warrior style obstacle course instead. As it happens, the Thursday edition, Radio That Thinks This is just adding insult to ninjery.

0: Soccer fans are already fuming about the sky-high cost of FIFA World Cup tickets. But now many who plonked down cash anyway, thinking they were buying premium seating, are discovering they might need to pack their binoculars. Yesterday, the Attorneys General of New Jersey and New York launched an investigation into FIFA after fans were allegedly misled into buying in seating zones labeled Category 1, which seemed to offer the possibility of incredible close-up views. Then later, allegedly, new even more premium seating options were made available at even higher prices, and some previous buyers wound up with ho-hum seats. Victor Matheson is a sports economist and soccer fan. We reached him in Worcester, Massachusetts.
1: Victor, how much did you pay back in 1994, the first time you went to the World Cup?
2: Yeah, so I had Category 1 tickets for a bunch of good games, including Germany versus Spain, and I paid $50 for that ticket. In today's dollars, after inflation, that would be about $110.
1: That's still such a deal. People are going to be crying hearing those numbers. Could you even get a couple of burgers for that price? I don't know, at a World Cup.
2: Well, I have tickets here in Boston for Morocco versus Scotland. Mm-hmm. Again, Category 1, I paid $410 for those tickets. And that's a lot lower than they're actually being sold for.

0: for in the markets currently given dynamic pricing.
1: $400 still seems like a steal. How did you do that, first of all?
0: Well, I was in the early session for one of the lottery draws back in October. Mm-hmm. Now, mind you, I got those tickets before I knew who was going to be playing in that right. game. So if I'm a Scotland fan or a Morocco fan, I got lucky. But that particular game is going for at least a couple hundred dollars more than that now.
1: Beyond the ticket prices, the dynamic pricing, and then the resale that you're talking about there, there's another big concern, and a big part of this new investigation is about what's been happening with the seating zone system. What's the issue there? Why are so many people upset?
0: Well, so it may be greedy, but it's not illegal to sell tickets for a high price. And customers in the United States and Canada, we've gotten used to that over the last several years. What is a surprise to Americans and Canadians is that FIFA sold tickets for zones rather than specific seats. So we're used to paying a lot, but we're not necessarily used to not knowing exactly what our seats were. Mm-hmm. And FIFA showed ticket seat maps saying if you buy a category one, that is the best seats, you will have a ticket somewhere in this area. But then some folks have found that number one, they bought tickets for those category one and were actually seated outside of that suggested area. Other people have found that no folks who were able, who purchased seats for the category one, got any of the best seats right in the middle that were advertised as a possibility. Now, FIFA's saying, oh, these, you know, read the small print. These were only suggested areas, but that doesn't go very far to placate folks. And again, if they were selling tickets for $50 back like I paid in 1994, yeah. The Attorney General wouldn't be after them. But at $400 a ticket and more, yeah. people certainly expect to be given what they were promised on the website.
1: Yeah, the Attorneys General of New York and New Jersey are looking into all of this, the dynamic pricing as well. What do you make of the fact FIFA is doing this at this World Cup in these locations? I mean, do they think they can get away with it in North America? Is that why?
0: Certainly they thought they could get away with high ticket prices in general, right? We have large populations with big numbers of soccer fans. They expected large numbers of foreign tourists, although to be clear, Trump's policies over the last 18 months have made foreign travel a less desirable thing than it was a couple of years ago. But again, it's not about charging a high price being illegal. It's about being deceptive in how you're selling those tickets. That's something that FIFA really could find themselves in hot water. And when you're charging $400 a ticket, you're about the least sympathetic defendant in fraud history.
1: Yeah, and beyond that, the legalities, which will be sorted out, I mean, the effect this has on how people feel about the World Cup, this one in particular, the sport. I mean, football, soccer, so beloved. People were so excited to be able to see these games in person, or have them, you know, in North America. But what do you think all of this, if anything, does to the reputation of FIFA?
0: FIFA's reputation had nowhere to go but down, right? This is an organization that has been notably corrupt for decades. I think FIFA was going to try to shake some of that bad reputation here by having an event, first of all, not in a in an autocratic government, although they got more of an autocratic government than they bargained for. But again, they sure seem to be trying to squeeze every bit of joy out of the tournament they can by saying, well, we're going to exchange happiness and joy and excitement for the sport for profit maximization.
1: Do you know where your seats are?
0: I have not actually looked. I haven't even, I have them in my ticket wallet, but I don't want to spend the next 3 weeks just being angry at FIFA. I think I'm not going to even look at my seats until I actually get to my stadium.
1: I think that's a really smart idea, actually. And you paid a decent price for them. So I think you're in good stead. But what do you think the answer is for fans who want to enjoy these games and the World Cup to push back, to make their feelings known, or is there anything they can do, you think, at this stage?
0: Well, so I don't think there's anything they can do at this stage. So you sit back and you enjoy the game. But if it does turn out that a person had a ticket in an area

that's outside of what had been promised on the original maps, either the attorney generals will find some measure of justice for them, or an enterprising class action attorney will go after that. And I would not at all be surprised to see people who are in what were originally advertised as category two seats, but they paid category one price. I wouldn't be surprised at all to see some

0: As a lawyer with the human rights organization Cristosal, Ruth Lopez was in charge of anti-corruption and justice initiatives. But for the past year, she's had a first-hand view of El Salvador's criminal justice system. Last May, she was arrested on charges her family says are politically motivated. As we've told you before on this program, Ms. Lopez is one of 90,000 Salvadorans arrested as part of President Nayib Bukele's state of exception, which gives the state's security forces unlimited powers. She faces a secret trial without regular access to her family or legal counsel. After she was arrested last year, dozens of democracy advocates and journalists fled the country, fearing a similar fate, including other members of Cristosal. Now, 1 year later, her husband is speaking out, saying he can't stay silent anymore. We reached Luis Benavides in San Salvador.
1: Luis, in describing what you're experiencing, you said, quote, "This isn't ordinary fear, for it has no fixed object. That uncertainty is sometimes worse than any concrete news," unquote. What has it been like to live with that uncertainty and that kind of fear?
2: You know, it's really hard to be living with that kind of fear because there's always that sense that something could be happening to your beloved one, right? And for instance, it was on May 15th when we knew that Ruth was taken to a hospital to have a surgery. And we didn't know about it until we knew from the news. And no one notified us as family. This is really, really difficult situation since you know that there are already many people that have died while in state custody and imprisoned. So
1: have you heard anything at this point about what that test was for or what the results were?
2: It was something related to possible cancer cells in her breast. And right now we are waiting for the results. We don't know when are the results going to be ready. We don't know whether the authorities are going to inform us as family, inform Ruth what are the results, and then we don't know whether there are going to change the circumstances so that she can have the proper medical controls, you know. And this is due to the state of exception that it's going on here. And this state of exception is provoking that there's no information at all about your family members.
1: Cristosal, we should tell our listeners, has documented 420 deaths in El Salvador's prisons since 2022. I know it's difficult to think back to, or maybe it's impossible to forget, just over a year ago, the night Ruth was arrested. What can you tell us about what happened?
2: Well, that night, the police knocked and told us they were looking for the owner of the vehicle parked outside the house. It was Ruth's vehicle. And it was they were looking for the owner because that vehicle supposedly had been involved in a traffic accident, right? So we went downstairs to meet the officers. We were still in pajamas because it was like almost midnight. And we explained to them that we hadn't been in an accident at all. And just when I thought that everything was being cleared up, one of the police officers pulled out a note. And in a very ashamedly way, he said that they were only

0: following orders, that he had an order to arrest Ruth for the crime of embezzlement. It was shocking for me. I mean, Ruth was so strong. She didn't stay silent. She questioned the order. She asked if anyone from the prosecutor's officers was present. And she reminded him that she was the one investigating corruption, that's why they were doing this. And she told them to have decency, that this would end someday.
1: When they talk about that kind of charge, and they later change the charges to, quote, illicit enrichment, are they presenting evidence to try to back up those allegations? What are they pointing to?
0: Well, actually, the cases are being held in total secrecy. And that's ironic, right? Because if they are supposedly trying to fight corruption, why they are fighting it in secret? And ironically, Ruth was the one denouncing corruption, and she is the one that wants to have a public trial, right? Mm-hmm. So, I mean, in terms of what is going on in the process, I cannot tell you due to the secrecy they have put on.
1: We know that after her arrest, her employer, other democracy activists, fled the country fearing that they might also be arrested. Is that something that weighs on you? Are you worried that by publishing, you know, your op-ed in the New York Times, speaking with me, that those things could put you at risk?
0: This is a tough question. And of course I am afraid of what could happen to me. But I always think that this is the only way to protect her about any kind of torture or something else that could happen to her, to be speaking about her, to tell the world what's going on in here, and try to make everybody understand and help us in any way possible to change things here. It's difficult, and I am always afraid, but there's no other way to do it.
1: Louis, I very much appreciate this. I hope you're reunited soon. Thank you.
0: Thank you very much. Thank you.
2: Louis Benavides is the husband of Ruth Lopez, an anti-corruption lawyer who's been jailed in El Salvador for the past year. Mr. Benavides is in San Salvador.

0: Saskatchewan's legislative building was built between 1908 and 1912, and among its many amenities were a fantastic men's bathroom, just for the politicians. And only a fantastic men's bathroom, because women were not allowed to vote at the time, and they certainly were not allowed to run for office. Just 4 years later, though, in 1916, women did gain the right to vote and run for office, but the bathroom situation was not addressed, and it continued to not be addressed. So at some point over the next 100 years, when women became elected officials, they installed a makeshift, worse than the men's, private women's bathroom. But this year, at last, women at the Saskatchewan legislature will get facilities that are the equal of the men's, and it only took upwards of 110 years. Nicole Saar is the opposition NDP House Leader in Saskatchewan's Legislative Assembly. We reached her in Regina.
1: Nicole Saar, have you ever peeked inside this men's bathroom?
2: I will admit that I've peeked in, made sure, of course, that the legislature was essentially empty. I've taken a quick glance inside. I was curious to know how the other half are living, so to speak, and it's quite a nap.

0: nice looking washroom, to say the least.
1: I mean, what is the lore around it before you decide to crack open that door and peer in?
0: Well, I mean, we talk about the disparity a little bit in terms of the amenities between the male MLAs and the female MLAs. So I was aware that it was I think it's literally a bit of a marble palace.
1: Oh my goodness.
0: And it's quite nice. I totally respect it.
1: So take us through as much as you were able to see during that quick peek. If, for those of us who haven't seen it, the marble, I can visualize it.
0: Yeah, I can't really go into, I don't know, too much descriptive detail, but there's a few marble stalls, I believe, you know, some urinals, that sort of thing.
1: Yeah.
0: The whole thing of it, though, is that it's a washroom that's purpose built for MLAs that can house more than one MLA at a time, which is quite significant than what the women MLAs have had.
1: And what is that the women's bathroom for MLAs? What does it look like?
0: Well, at daycare drop-off today, another parent jokingly asked me, seeing some of the news about this yesterday, whether or not we have been using outhouses at the legislature for women MLAs. And I told him, no, actually, it's just been a bucket this whole time. And of course, I'm joking. It wasn't. We have public washrooms. We use the public washrooms. And then there's one stall designated for a female MLAs that's in the government side behind the chamber. So it's very difficult and kind of impossible for women MLAs who are on the opposition to be able to get to, because there's usually quite a lot of activity that happens between that hallway and that stall. But that's essentially all that's been available to us this whole time.
1: It sounds like you and your colleagues prefer to use the public ones, as you were saying. It's just easier.
0: We do. Yeah. It's much closer, and it's just very awkward, frankly, to try and use typically your question period happens, you get up, you go have meetings with staff, you're getting prepped for scrums, and you're using the washroom.
1: Yeah.
0: But government's doing the same thing, and you can't, it's really uncomfortable to, and also inappropriate for us to try to walk through those briefings that are happening prior to them going out to do scrums. But it's the only option that we've been given other than the public washroom. So we've just been using the public washrooms 9 times out of 10.
1: What kind of explanation has there been for this for all of this time? Because women have been able to leave the house for quite some time now, whether they're politicians or not. And then they've been in politics for a long time as well. So what gives?
0: You know, nobody's ever really explained it to me. I think that this has been a conversation that has been going on for some time. I do know that, you know, even 30 years ago, there have been women cabinet members who've expressed frustration with the fact that there's been no equitable amenities for women MLAs in the legislature. It's certainly a long time coming. I don't know what took so long. I can't really answer that. I'm just glad that we're finally seeing some progress and some equity happening on this front.
1: And there might be some who say, well, it's not, you know, they may not prefer it, but there are those public washrooms and they're close to where they are. Is it about the symbolism, or is it about more than that, having this specific bathroom?
0: Yeah, I think it's important because of the perception that it gives. You know, when you have a different set of standards for one gender of MLAs than the other gender of MLAs, you're saying publicly that one is more valued than the other. I think the perception of the equity is more important than the actual fact that we have those bathrooms for us to be able to use, frankly.
1: What kind of timeline are you looking at?
0: I believe it's going to happen in the next few months, I think. But honestly, haven't been overly involved in the process. Not necessarily the most important thing we're talking about or talking to constituents about. We're elected to push on a variety of different issues. But I think I equate this a lot to when I was pregnant in 2018. And there was a lot of conversation that happened around my pregnancy in the media because there hadn't been a lot of MLAs give birth before that. And while that wasn't something I necessarily wanted to

0: talk about or was something that my constituents had elected me to talk about. It was an opportunity to move the ball forward in terms of equity and diversity in politics. And after we made a bunch of changes to the rules, when my daughter was born in 2019, we ended up having a lot more MLAs come around who are younger, and five new infants after my infant in 2019 in the chamber. So my hope is that this conversation and this washroom ends up becoming symbolic of something more in terms of moving the ball forward for equity in politics in Saskatchewan, which there is still a lot of work that needs to happen.
1: Nicole Saar, thank you for this.
0: Thanks for having me.
2: Nicole Saar is the MLA for Regina Douglas Park and the House Leader of the Saskatchewan NDP. We reached her in Regina.

Pistol shooting, fencing, swimming, running, horseback riding. The original five sports of the modern pentathlon, which made its Olympic debut in 1912. But now, things are even more modern than they were back then. So the event has changed. These are now the sports of the modern pentathlon. Fencing, freestyle swimming, laser run, and an obstacle course from a TV show. I know that seems like only four events, but in the laser run, you run and you shoot a laser. So it counts as two events. It's like the biathlon at the Winter Olympics with the skiing and the shooting, except that only counts as one event. And there's a simple explanation for that. Anyway, you might remember that the UIPM, the Union Internationale de Pentathlon Moderne, was looking to replace the equestrian part of the modern pentathlon, in part because a German coach punched a horse at the 2020 Games, and now we know what sport will replace it. A ninja warrior-style obstacle course. Athletes who once rode horses that jumped over stuff will now jump over the stuff themselves, essentially becoming the horses. Well, they'll be like horses and people fused together. They'll be centaurs, but with normal human butts. If you haven't seen American Ninja Warrior or any of the other international versions of the original Japanese show, Sasuke, the athletes leap on things and climb things and run across things to complete a wildly challenging obstacle course that looks like a screen from Super Mario Brothers come to life. You know, like ninjas have to do. Will this please athletes who preferred it when the horses were the ninjas? I doubt it. So honestly, some of them might not leap at the opportunity. Here's Corridor with Jump Cut.

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1: We're going to take a short break now. When we return, we'll hear from the man behind a Sound of the Year competition about why hearing may be our most overlooked sense and what we stand to gain from looking at it or listening to it more closely.
0: And 60 Minutes Darkest Hour. Big changes are afoot at the venerable TV news program, which named a new executive producer today. News that came on the heels of a rough night for the show at the News Emmy Awards, where a student journalist used his speech to criticize the direction CBS is heading.
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0: 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In an hour, it's Ideas with Nahla Ayed.
2: The world's scientists have provided humankind with 5 scenarios for the last 2 decades of this century. 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
1: This is CBC News. Good evening, I'm Julie Buckingham. In downtown Winnipeg at 7 o'clock, sunny and 33, clear tonight, heading down to 20 degrees. The next week is really going to test your air conditioning, if you've got it. Unofficial temperature records are being set early into this heat wave that's expected to stretch at least until the middle of next week. Today, Dauphin and Brandon's highs beat marks set in 1919 and 1986. Some Winnipeggers, like Geraldine Crilly, are still finding ways to stay cool.
3: We thought we'd have so much fun because I'm with my grandchildren, and the heat is crazy, so he wanted to come to a splash pad. He's only just turned 3, so he's a little cautious, but he still, I can tell, he loves it.
1: Crilly says they plan to go to the Aviation Museum because it's air-conditioned, but it was closed before they could arrive. Well, outreach groups are offering water to those in need and difficulty in the heat. Margot Ross with Silo Mission says they're handing out hundreds of bottles and making sure people are safe. However, Ross is concerned there isn't enough places to escape it. She says because they're in a financial crunch, this summer its drop-in will close at 2 p.m., the hottest time of the day.
4: July 1st, we've got layoffs happening because our major expense is staffing, so we won't be able to have an afternoon shift on, and so I'm not sure where these folks are going to go. Like, this is the place they come.
1: In addition to donating money to Siloam, Ross says people can drop off donations of water and summer clothing. The 2026 wildfire season is already underway with 65 fires burning. Today, the federal government is presenting its wildfire forecast, and the message to you and Canadians, don't let your guard down. Kate Kyle has the story.
5: While the wildfire season is underway, it's off to a quieter start than in recent years. But Jan Boulanger with Natural Resources Canada says it probably won't stay that way.
6: This season retains the potential to be a significant one right across the country.
5: British Columbia faces the highest wildfire risk, particularly in July. Southern Ontario and Quebec will likely peak in June. And in the last few days, there's already been an increase in fire activity in Manitoba, Saskatchewan, and the Northwest Territories.
7: We know that situation can change rapidly.
5: Eleanor Olszewski is the Federal Minister of Emergency Management and Community Resilience.
7: And that's why preparedness matters in every community.
5: And she says that's why Ottawa has funded expansions in Canada's aerial firefighting capacity and modernizing alert systems. Kate Kyle, CBC News, Yellowknife.
1: There are calls for the NDP to better protect a provincial park severely damaged. Last summer, wildfires destroyed 3,500 square kilometers around Nopaming, including cabins, campsites, caribou habitat, all northeast of Winnipeg. Now, the Wilderness Committee's Eric Rader suggests fire-safe construction and sprinkler systems on buildings in the park, pondering what could have been saved if those had been in place.
8: We have the resources to do that, and we utilize them on cottages and mines instead. So that's not to say that we shouldn't have cottages in the park. People are going to be upset about hearing this, but if you put in a sprinkler system that the government knows how to operate and you're evacuated and they show up, we're able to save cottages. That's sort of a win for the cottager, and it's definitely a win for the public.
1: Rader also wants limits on alleged military activity and mineral exploration in the park and more protected areas for the caribou. Mexican authorities say they